0: make it plain on tablets so that a herald may run with it. For the revelation awaits an appointed time. It speaks of the end and will not prove false. Though it linger, wait for it. It will certainly come and will not delay. See, he is puffed up. His desires are not upright, but the righteous will live by his faith. Indeed, wine betrays him. He is arrogant and never at rest. Because he is as greedy as the grave, and like death is never satisfied, he gathers to himself all the nations and takes captive all the peoples. Will not all of them taunt him with ridicule and scorn, saying, "Woe to him who piles up stolen goods and makes himself wealthy by extortion. How long must this go on? Will not your debtors suddenly arise? Will they not wake up and make you tremble? Then you will become their victim. Because you have plundered many nations, the people who are left will plunder you. For you have shed men's blood. You have destroyed lands and cities and everyone in them. Woe to him who builds his realm by unjust gain, to set his nest on high, to escape the clutches of ruin. You have plotted the ruin of many peoples, shaming your own house and forfeiting your life. The stones of the wall will cry out, and the beams of the woodwork will echo it. Woe to him who builds a city with bloodshed and establishes a town by crime. Has not the Lord Almighty determined that the people's labor is only fuel for the fire, that the nations exhaust themselves for nothing? For the earth will be filled with the knowledge of the glory of the Lord as the waters cover the sea. Woe to him who gives drink to his neighbors, pouring it from the wineskin till they're drunk, so that he can gaze on their naked bodies. You will be filled with shame instead of glory. Now it's your turn. Drink and be exposed. The cup from the Lord's right hand is coming round to you, and disgrace will cover your glory. The violence you have done to Lebanon will overwhelm you, and your destruction of animals will terrify you. For you have shed man's blood. You have destroyed lands and cities and everyone in them. Of what value is an idol, since a man has carved it, or an image that teaches lies? For he who makes it trusts in his own creation. He makes idols that cannot speak. Woe to him who says to wood, "Come to life," or to lifeless stone, "Wake up." Can it give guidance? It is covered with gold and silver. There is no breath in it. But the Lord is in his holy temple. Let all the earth be silent before him. Let us pray together. Our gracious God and loving Heavenly Father, we bow humbly in your presence, knowing that by the Holy Spirit you have promised to be with us as we gather in the name of your Son, the Lord Jesus Christ, our risen Savior and our ascended King. As we gather in his presence before the one who is Lord of all the nations and King over all the earth, we recognize tonight that as we represent in some measure the nations of the world, we do good to set an example to our world by being silent in your presence, by endeavoring to be still and to know that you are God. For our world is in turmoil. The earth groans and creaks. Man's inhumanity to man is unabated despite the passing of time. Empires of our world rise and crash into oblivion. Others emerge out of the ashes and reestablish themselves. And you, O God, breathe from heaven and the things that man has erected topple and crumble. And men and women's hearts fail them on account of fear, causing them to make idols of their own contriving, to worship at shrines of their own making. And how, when Jesus moved amongst the people of his day and stood and looked on Jerusalem and grieved over it, how often he said, "Would I have gathered you as a hen gathers its chicks, but you would not come to me. If only you had known what makes for peace." And surely he looks upon the nations of the world today and says again the same. "And you have charged your people with the good news of great joy for all the peoples, that there has been a Savior born who is Christ the Lord, and that all the expectation of the Old Testament has found its fulfillment in Jesus, the prophet and the priest and the king. And you have sent us out into all the world so that by the good news we proclaim and the good deeds that we do, we may see men and women turning from themselves to Jesus and finding in Christ all that they need and more besides." And so tonight, as we turn to the Bible, unless you are our teacher, then we are of all men and women most miserable. On our best day, we are unprofitable servants. We cannot do anything as we ought without your help. Therefore, come now and meet with us. Grant to us clarity so that there will be no obscurity of the truth that we read on the pages of the Bible. Grant to us a sense of conviction so that we won't read it like as if we were reading simply an ancient poem, but as it is the very Word of God. And convert our lives, O God, we pray. Bring them into conformity with your Son and with the truth of the Bible, for we ask it in Jesus' name. Amen. We have left Habakkuk standing at his watch in verse 1 of chapter 2, looking to see what God would say in response to his second complaint, waiting to discover the answer that God would provide. We began by noticing that Habakkuk was overwhelmed by the problem of the declension on the part of the people of God. They were tolerating that which God was opposed to, and Habakkuk had approached God and asked him why it was that he was tolerating this, and wondering how long it would be that such tolerance would last. In response, God had answered him in verse 5 of chapter 1, telling his servant Habakkuk that he was about to do something that he wouldn't believe, because he was raising up the Babylonians, or it may read Chaldeans in your version, he was raising up these people to take care of all of the injustice and oppression and disinterest in God that was marked by those who should have known better. That actually wasn't a terrific help to Habakkuk, as it turned out, because he couldn't handle the idea of God somehow or another choosing to use really bad people in order to deal with the problem of quite bad people. And as he works out his complaint through chapter 1 and to the end and to the beginning of chapter 2, he's really asking, is there going to be any end to the oppression now that is coming by way of the Babylonians? What answer is he going to receive to this complaint? And that is where we ended last time at the beginning of chapter 2. As he tries to come up with his own answer to the question, he finds that the issue is oppressive. In this respect, he's not unlike the psalmist who, on another day and in another set of circumstances, was confronted by the same kind of thing, only expressed differently. And for some of your research, you can read Psalm 73, and you will find it an important and a helpful parallel to what we're considering this evening. And there the psalmist says, "I had almost lost my place in the living of life. My feet had almost gone out from under me because I envied the arrogant. And when I saw the prosperity of the wicked And I saw that wicked people could continue being wicked and prosper at the same time. I just couldn't make sense of it. I couldn't understand why it would be that God would tolerate such a thing and why he would not intervene. And I'll leave you to read Psalm 73. It resolves towards the end of the chapter in much the same way as we will discover here. Now, let me say to you again and quite forcibly that although all these events took place long ago and far away from here, they remain instructive for us, helping us to think along these lines. Remember that all of the scriptures, all of the Bible, is profitable for instruction and for correction and for reproof and for training in righteousness. Not all of the scriptures are as immediately and obviously applicable as some parts are, but we may be absolutely certain that there is nothing in the Bible that is extraneous, and that there is nothing that has been left out of the Bible that is necessary. And some of us who are reading through the New Testament in a year were confronted by the challenge of that when we did the genealogy of the life of Jesus just the other morning. And as I sat eating my cereal, I was tempted to skip all the way to the end of it saying, yeah, yeah, yeah, yeah, yeah. But I deliberately read it all the way through just in order to remind myself of the fact that nothing is in there that is inconsequential or unnecessary. And when you come, for example, to this little prophecy, all these 650 or 700 years before Jesus, it is a helpful reminder to us that Christianity, that our Christian lives, are about something far more significant than just how everything relates to us. One of the great dangers that we face is to view the Christian life in distinctly private terms. To become a Christian is, of course, a personal thing, but it isn't a private thing. And in our experience of God's grace to us in Jesus, we discover that it opens up wide vistas to us in relationship to the world in which we live. So that for us to be genuinely Christian is to have our ears open to the cries of the needy, is to have our eyes open to the needs and challenges of our world. And any temptation that we may have to do in Austria at the time of the Second World War needs to be resisted in every way. What did Austria do in the Second World War? They developed as a nation a policy which they referred to as the policy of splendid isolation. Let the war go on all around us, but we will remain isolated from it. Some Christians that I meet have an approach to life which is exactly that. This is about me and about my awareness of Jesus and what he has done and accomplished and how it has affected me and so on. And it doesn't really have much relationship to the world beyond my little tiny world. But that will not do. That will not do. And tonight, if you're a Christian and you read the newspaper, as you should, then presumably you wonder, don't you, at the struggles in Zimbabwe. You wonder how a nation that is so phenomenally rich in natural resources can be in such an unbelievable shambles. Because you are a Christian, you have thoughts on that. Because you are a Christian, you respond to the circumstances in Burma in a way that you wouldn't were you not a Christian. And when you view the devastating state of affairs in mainland China, you respond as a Christian because your Christian life is far beyond the borders of your home and your heart. So that Christians, of all people, will be asking questions regarding justice and poverty and brutality and immorality as it works itself out in the kingdoms and empires of the world. And if we could find the justification for that nowhere else, then we have all the justification we need in a study of the minor prophets, of which Habakkuk is one. A far more detailed analysis of Habakkuk will be repaid if you endeavor to do it. Our approach in these evenings is about 40,000 feet flying by. I make no apology for it. I determined that this should be my approach, and I'm sticking to it. That's why we're going to the end of chapter 2. It won't take us a long time, but we will get there. I have 3 points. Number one, the Lord's answer. The Lord's answer. That is pretty easy to get to because it's actually written in the NIV. So I figure that's as good a start as any. Then the Lord replied, "Write my answer large and clear, so that anyone can read it at a glance and run to tell others." Write it down. Now, what is he writing down? He's not writing down what is passing through his mind, because he may have a fertile imagination as well. The role of the prophet is not to say whatever comes to his fancy, but the role of the prophet is to declare the revelation of God. And the prophets were given direct supernatural revelation in order that they might speak forthrightly to their time and to their day, often not even understanding the depth nor the breadth of that which they conveyed. And that which has been given to us in the prophetic word, we now have more certain in the word of God inscripturated, so that always the people of God are listening to the revelation of God, the declaration, the manifestation of himself in his world and in his word and in his son. And this revelation, which is the answer to Habakkuk's question, God tells him, is marked by 4 things. Let me just point them out to you. Number one, write down the revelation, make it plain so that someone can run and read it. For the revelation, number one, awaits an appointed time. From Habakkuk's position, everything else is just going on as usual. And from his perspective, it just seems as though history is entirely cyclical. It looks as though it's going around and around and around. God says, no, I want you to write this down, write it down clear. What I am doing has an appointed time. I haven't disclosed the time to you, but I know what the time is. Trust me. Number two, it speaks of the end. Incidentally, the appointed time for the end of the Babylonians, we now know, was 539 BC when he raised up the Persians to come in and give the Babylonians their hiding. But you can read that in your history books. It awaits an appointed time. It speaks of the end. You'll see that there in verse 3. It will not prove false. And though it apparently lingers, wait for it, it will certainly come and will not delay. Now, Habakkuk has to take all of that as per God's word to him. And we could apply that, of course, in many ways and have benefit from considering its truth in relationship to all that still awaits the unfolding of God's purpose in terms of the end of time and the return of Jesus and so on. Now, in verses 4 and 5, he contrasts the righteous life, which is lived by faith, with the proud boasts and the activities that mark those who are puffed up and live for themselves. And this is a pretty difficult little section here, as it turns out, but the best I can do with it is this, that when he says, see, he is puffed up, he is puffed up. Either what we have is the epitome of the Babylonian, or if you like, the description of the ruler of the Babylonians as being emblematic of that entire people. He is puffed up. He's on the wrong track. He is betrayed by wine, or it may actually be wealth. Both words are similar in Hebrew, and the translators disagree over it. So let's just say both. The puffed up individual is betrayed both by wine and by wealth. He's arrogant, never at rest, greedy, dissatisfied, and he swallows nations whole. He just gobbles them all up as he goes. So from the Lord's answer, we turn to the Lord's judgment. the Lord's judgment. And the Lord's judgment is expressed in a succession of five woes. Woe. You may remember in Matthew chapter 23 that Jesus uses the same mechanism when he gives the Pharisees a jolly good ticking off. Woe to you, he says. You do this and you do that and you shouldn't. He's employing this Old Testament mechanism. And here in these five areas, he pictures people taunting the proud boasts of this apparently unconquerable force. Now, what I've done is I've just tried to give a heading to each of these five, and we daren't work our way through them, or we'll be here long into tomorrow morning. And if you don't like my heading, get your own heading. All right? First of all, in verses 6 to 8, injustice. Woe to him who piles up stolen goods and makes himself wealthy by extortion. You have plundered, verse 8, many nations. In other words, he sounds out a woe to the nation that has conquered lands to which it has no moral right, that has gone and taken for itself something that doesn't belong to it. For whatever reason, usually on the strength of tyranny or the desire simply to have more than we have. Tempted to pile up stolen goods, guilty of dealing unfairly, being involved in extortion. You will find all of these words and notions in this little section, 6 to 8. And what he says is, what you've piled up will come down on your head. You thought it was a great idea to come in here and vanquish these people and plunder these people and take over everything and call it your own. Well, guess what? It'll come down and land on your head.
1: 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We'll hear the conclusion next weekend. Habakkuk's cry, How long, O Lord, isn't unique to Old Testament days. It's just as familiar to us today. And we hope that this study of prophecy is helping you trust and wait on the Lord. 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It's simply titled, A Study in Habakkuk. On our website, you can also check out a book we are currently recommending. 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Thanks for studying the Bible with us. Next weekend, we'll learn about God's promise to deal with wicked oppressors. The Bible teaching of Alistair Begg is furnished by Truth for Life, where the learning is for living.
2: 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Well, K-Wave family, our time together is almost to an end. I want to encourage you this week to do one thing that gets you out of your comfort zone. That seems to be the theme of today. We talked about doing something out of your comfort zone to be a light for Christ, to reach out to someone new, to be a good friend, to finally send out that text of the person that's been on your mind for a couple of weeks, and to be obedient to being the body of Christ. That was challenge number one. Challenge number two was to do something that fills your cup. And a lot of times that can be uncomfortable for people. The third challenge is I want you just to be intentional to pursue God above all else. I'm just giving you a lot of homework here, but it's good because it's going to shape you. It's going to make you, it's going to build your character, and it's going to enhance your walk with God. The Bible is very clear to seek first the kingdom of God and all else will be added unto us. When we seek first his kingdom, we don't have to worry about anything. God's word does not lie. It is a promise. And when you seek him above all else, you can rest assured he will take care of all the rest. And that's good news for you. That's good news for me. I love that the gospel is actually very simple. We make it much harder, much more complicated than it is, when in fact, it's very simple. Keep your eyes upon Jesus. Turn your eyes upon Jesus and believe in him above all else and watch him light your steps. Watch him make a way. That's the good news of the gospel. What does it look like to seek first Jesus? It means being intentional to spend time with him, waking up early to pursue and seek his face. It means worshiping, even when you don't feel like it, putting on worship in the car, look like a crazy person in the car, lifting your arms to Jesus, letting those tears fall in the presence of Jesus, being a worshiper, being a host of his presence. It looks like getting into the word of God and walking out that word in your life, even when you don't feel it, even when you can't see it. It means inviting God into every detail of your life. Let him be part of the conversation. Let him be part of the decision-making process. Let him have free reign in and throughout your life. And when you do that, I'm telling you right now, you will bear fruit. Your life will be different. There will be something different about you, and people will want to know what sets you apart. And that alone, a life lived for Jesus, can make way and make room for someone else to come to Jesus. So, pursue Jesus above all else this week and watch how it brings more fulfillment than anything this world could ever give you. Coming up next, we have the alternative, the weekend edition with Tony Evans. Don't go anywhere. 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
7: This is the Alternative Broadcast, featuring the timeless biblical teachings from the archives of Dr. Tony Evans. There's plenty to be found in the pages of the Bible, but Dr. Evans says if you don't connect it with your own life, all you're doing is recreational reading. Let's turn to James chapter 1, as he explains.
6: We are studying the book of James, and he has talked about trials. The difficulties that come to us in life. And James has established that trials are given and allowed by God as his means of taking us to the next spiritual level. But whether we go there depends on how we respond to them. One of the responses that we ought not have is a response of sin, because what sin does is nullify the growth process. And so he says, don't blame God if you sin. God brings a trial for growth. Sin is your choice and mine. He now comes to a section that

God's word brought us forth because it is the word of truth. That we were birthed by the word of God that took root in our souls and gave us a new nature. That is how powerful this word is. It is sharper than any two-edged sword, and it is able to pierce down into the very dividing line of the invisible, the soul and the spirit, Hebrews 4 says. That it is this word that is able to create new life where there is only death. Having established that as a basis for understanding why we need not sin in the last section, it becomes our transition to the use of the word in this section, verses 19 to 25. There are three things that this in-your-face apostle wants to say. First of all, he wants you to resign yourself to scripture, verses 19 and 20. Having talked about the word in verse 18, he says, do three things for me, my beloved brethren or Christians. Be quick to hear, slow to speak, and slow to anger. When you're in a trial, when you're attempting to resist a sin that is doing a number on you, he says there must be three resignations in your soul, and each of these three is relative to the word of God. We know that because he's talking about the word in verse 18, the verse before, and he's going to talk about the word in verse 21, the verse after. The first thing is be quick to hear. To hear what? To hear what God says about what you're facing. What he's saying is when you're faced with a test or you're faced with a tempt, he says, be quick to find out, God, what are you up to? And the place you go to first and foremost is the word of God. Like a mother who jumps up when she hears the cry of her baby in the middle of the night, we are to jump up in the midst of a test and run to Father God and find out, what does he say about what I am facing? You must be quick to hear. We must have ears that are willing to receive, be open to, listening to the word of God. It must be quick. To put it in simple everyday English, the first place you go when being tested or tempted is the word of God. That's what he's saying. You don't wait till after you've tried everything else. You don't wait till after you've talked to everyone else. It is the very first place you go. And many of us are not getting out of tests or overcoming temptation because the word is the last place we go. It is after we've talked to girlfriend. It is after we've talked to what you think. It is after we've gotten everybody's opinion but God. Maybe if we went to God first, we wouldn't have to talk on the telephone so long. Maybe if we went to God first, we would not be defeated so long or live in this test in confusion so long. He says, run to the word. Be quick to hear. Secondly of all, slow to talk. I mean, after all, you have two ears and one mouth. That was done purposefully. Hearing twice as much as we speak. What is he saying? Be slow to speak. When you are quick to hear, you run to hear God. What, do you say something about what I'm facing? Then be slow to talk. Don't argue with what you find out. When God says it, even though you don't like it, even though you don't prefer it, be slow to speak. Or when a person is under stress, they often want to talk. They often want to engage themselves in ongoing conversation.

0: conversation. When under a stress or in a temptation, when you go to God to find out what does he have to say, and of course you go in prayer, because he says, let a man ask for wisdom. He says, be slow to speak. Now this is very important. When you go to God to hear what he has to say about what you're facing with the word, and certainly you can go to people who can give you the word, but then you hear what God says, that is the time to be silent and let your spirit pick up on what the Holy Spirit wants to say. When Job was going through his great trial, a trial that most of us could only imagine, he spent early on a lot of time talking. Remember, he had his three friends who engaged him in ongoing conversation for much of the book of Job. And they went back and forth. I think this, Job. Job says, well, no, I don't think that. And another one would say, but Job, I think what you're going through is this. And Job would say, no, I haven't sinned. It can't be that. And they go back and forth, and there is a lot of talking. It finally dawns on Job. Let me read to you Job chapter 40. Here's what he says. Then the Lord said to Job, will the fault finder contend with the Almighty? Will you argue with God? Let him who reproves God answer it. Then Job answered the Lord and said, behold, I am insignificant. What can I say to you? I lay my hand on my mouth. Once I have spoken, I will not answer. Even twice, I will add no more. Lord, since I really don't know what's going on, and since I really don't know how to get out of this mess, I am just going to chill. I'm going to find out what you have to say on this matter, how I am to respond in this situation, what you want me to do. That is what I'm going to do. And then rather than getting a myriad of opinions, I am going to take time out to listen. That's called meditation, by the way. Meditation is when you pause in the rat race to hear what God has to say. My wife was telling me about an incident that happened, and she began to panic about where she had left the checkbook. And she knew that this was going to kind of like ruin the day. She decided not to panic, not to worry about it, go about her day. And she said, I'm not going to let this ruin my day. I don't know where this checkbook is. What I'm going to do is just talk to God and let him show me. So rather than panic in the midst of what was for her, and trust me, not knowing where the checkbook is was a trial. She decided not to worry about it, but to trust in the Lord with all of her heart and lean not to her own understanding, and all the ways acknowledge him and let him direct her path. Later on in the day, she said, bing, something came to mind. A location came to mind, a place she hadn't looked. When it came to mind, she went there, and there it was. It was a willingness to pause and listen. Then he says, be slow to wrath. Why? If God is doing something, then you're letting your anger go in the wrong direction because God is trying to do something. Number three, he wants there to be the proper reflection on the word, the reflection on the word. But prove yourself doers of the word and not merely hearers who delude themselves. Now, pay close attention here as he works from verse 22 to 25. To hear the Bible and not do the Bible is to regress. There is no such thing as neutrality. In fact, he says to hear it and not do it is self-deception. You fooling yourself. You have tricked yourself with the word right in front of you. In fact, let me make a radical statement. It is better to do more with less than to do less with more. It would be better if some of you would just do something with a little you know than trying to get more. A lot of people go to, you know, they want Bible conferences and this conference and that conference. They're not doing anything with what they've already learned. That is of no value. He says to hear the word and not do the word is delusionary. And then he gives an illustration that every man, woman in this building can identify with. You don't even have to be spiritual to understand this one. If anyone is a hearer of the word and not a doer, he is like a male. The Greek word for man is not the Greek word for mankind, but it's the Greek word for male. He is a male, a man that is a male, who looks at his natural face in a mirror. For once he has looked at himself and gone away, he has immediately forgotten the person that he was. He deals with men and mirrors. Okay? He says a person who comes to hear the word, whether it's the church or whether it's in your personal devotions, and you hear it, but who does nothing with what he hears, is like a man, a male, who goes in front of a mirror and does nothing with what he sees. Now, the reason that James uses a man is because women don't do that. Women are not about to go in front of no mirror and do nothing. Ladies, right now, pick up your purses. Every lady, pick up right now. Pick up your purses. Pick up. All right? I want you reaching to your purse, and every lady that's got a compact with a mirror in it, hold it up. Hold it up. I want to get a better look. Stand up. Every lady that's got a compact with a mirror in it, stand up. Every stand up. I want to see all the compacts here. Lord, have mercy. Okay? Got a mirror. All right, you may be seated. Now, men, pull out your wallets. Pull out your wallets. Every man with a mirror in his wallet, stand up. Women are going to make sure that if they can't be in front of a mirror, they have a mirror with them. Because men glance at mirrors, women gaze at mirrors. He says that a people who look at the word of God and don't seek to act on it are like men who just kind of go, peek, look, and gone. Not like women. But God, when it comes to the mirror of his word, demands a gaze. He does not want you to read the Bible because the verse a day keeps the devil away. He wants you to stare at that thing and roll over that thing and work with that thing so that that thing gets a hold of your very soul. And the only way it will do that is if you act on it. It is like a man who looks at his natural face. This is another important Greek expression because it means literally the face of his birth. That's what the phrase means, his natural face, the face of his birth. Now, let me hit you with an interesting concept here. He's talked about our new birth in verse 18. When you stare at the mirror, he calls the Bible a mirror, it is your soul looking at the face of your birth, that is your new birth, your second birth. So God gets to reflect back to you what he sees. When you go to the word, God wants to tell you what he sees. He wants to point back to you how he says you look. That is why Satan wants to keep us away from the word, because he does not want us to see what God sees. And if we can use some other mirror rather than this mirror, we will always think we're okay when we're not. See, a lot of mirrors for us are not the word, but other Christians. We look at other Christians and we say, he doesn't look that good. I'm sure I look better. I must be okay. Wrong mirror. God says that your mirror is to be the mirror of the word of God so he can reflect back to you what he sees.
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0: Luke chapter 8 says that there are four kinds of responses to the word. There's the no response. People don't do anything with it. He says in verse 13, in verses 11 and 12, there's no response. He says in Luke 8 and verse 13, he says there's the shallow response, because when difficulties come, they are, you know, fast to speak and, you know, not swift to hear. And so they run out when difficulties come. And so that's a shallow response. In verse 14, he says it's an inadequate response because they're too into the world to give the word time and attention. And then he talks about the good soil, that is the sufficient response. And these are the ones who absorb the truth of God and do something with it. You say, but Pastor, you don't understand how busy I am. Life is tough. Suppose you went to a doctor, you went to a physician. When you got to the physician, because you were going through illness, pain here, pain there, you said, here, doc, this is my pain, this is my problem. And the doc said, well, look, I'm really in a hurry. Let me rush and do you. Put on a stethoscope. You all right, go ahead. You wouldn't appreciate that because you want a doctor who does two things, who gives you the time necessary to really diagnose the problem and then tells you the truth about what they find. That's what you want. You want time or attention and truth. Well, Jesus is the great physician, and he wants to give you time and attention, and he will tell you the truth, but you've got to come to the doctor's office. The word of God. You've got to come before his presence in the word of God and let that presence be transforming. It is a transforming presence. Why? Because when you hear the word and come before the word, you're not looking only at a book. You're looking at a person. You're looking at a person. The question at the end of this service is, what are you going to do? What are you going to do? What are you going to do? Not, what did I hear? What did I hear? What did I hear? Many of us treat hearing a sermon on Sunday like chewing gum. We come for the flavor, then we spit it out till it's time to pick up another piece. We come for the sweetness. That's the problem, many of you. Some of you only come and you feel like, if I get there in time for the sermon, I am sufficient. If that is your thinking, that is evil, because that means that you have not done the things to prepare your heart to pull out the weeds. And if you only come for the sugar of the sermon and not for the meeting with a person, then you will leave still weeded, even though you may have left with a nice taste in your mouth. You will not be transformed by it. And that's why the big thing of church is not just hearing the Bible, it is worshiping the Lord. That's why we have communion first at the beginning of our service, so we can do some weed pulling, so that there will nothing hinder the word from getting to our souls, so we can confess our sins and get rid of the weeds, so that the word can nail us and convict us, cleanse us. 2 Corinthians 3:18 says that when we come face to face with God in front of this mirror, the child of God looking into the mirror, he sees the Son of God and is transformed by the Spirit of God for the glory of God. Look at what David says in Psalm 139. David, who loved the word of God, says this word in verse 23 and 24. Search me, O God, and know my heart. Try me and know my anxious thoughts. See if there be any hurtful way in me, and lead me into the way everlasting. That's the mirror. Lord, I'm coming face to face with you. I'm not just coming to open a book. I'm coming to meet a person who has communicated to me through a book. But I want to see you talk to me, and you would be amazed what you will hear God say, because you've given him the time and attention for him to tell you the truth. It is transforming. The two different kind of pictures. You can go and take a picture at one of them little cheap photo things at the mall. And believe me, don't take too many pictures there. They really won't compliment you. Huh? That's not what God's after. He's not just after the quick picture. He wants an x-ray. He wants to be able to penetrate below the surface of your life. Well, he concludes this point about reflection on the word, and that means to take it in, that you might do something with it, with this classic verse, verse 25. But one who looks intently at the perfect law, the law of liberty, and abides in it, not having become a forgetful hearer, but an effectual doer, this man shall be blessed in whatever he does. Many Christians treat the word of God like tourists. They just want to take a tour. No lasting effect. They just want to be a tourist. The Greek word look intently means to stoop down and look close at. That's what look intently means. To stoop down and look into, it's like having a contact lens fall out. You don't have a contact lens fall out and do one of them numbers. When you have a contact lens fall out, you want to get down on the ground because you want to really see and find it. It means that you do not treat the word lightly. You do not treat it casually. You must decide you're going to look intently at, guess what the word of God is? The perfect law. Notice what kind of law it is. The law of liberty. Now follow me closely. David says in Psalm 119, verse 45, I have liberty because I love your precepts. I'm a free man because I love your rules. Jesus says in John 8, you shall know the truth, and the truth shall set you free. You say, well, I know the truth, but I'm not free. That's because you know it up here. You're not doing it down here. See? It is the doing of the truth, not the knowing of the truth, informationally only, that produces the freedom of the law. Now, we seem to have a contradiction. How can you have law and freedom? I'll try to answer that. Let me say this. When you received the seed, you received Christ. That means you got a new nature. When you take the word of God, your new nature has been so constructed to respond properly to the rules of God's word or to the demands of Christ's likeness. When you express what your new nature is supposed to do because of the word that you've received, your new nature will be free rather than restricted, because it will now be responding to the right documentation. See, your new nature, the Christ in you, has only been constructed to respond to that which pleases God. That's why Paul says in Romans chapter 7, verse 22, he delights in the law of God because he finds the law frees him up. Because God's rules of guidelines, when obeyed properly, they are the road to freedom. Many of us want to audit the Christian life, right? People audit the course when they want the data, but they don't want the right papers. They don't want to take tests, so they audit it, okay? Well, you have to understand one thing. When you audit a course, you don't get credit for it. When you go to college and you audit a college course, it does not show up on your transcript And while it may be wonderful informationally, it is of no benefit to your graduation day. If you audit the Word of God, it will add you no credit towards your graduation to the next spiritual level. In order for the Word of God to work, you must be enrolled in the course. In order for the Word of God to work, you must not only hear what the teacher says, you must be willing to do the paper, take the test, and apply the knowledge. No application, then there is no grade on your transcript, no grade on your transcript, no growth to the next spiritual level. You cannot audit the Christian life. It must be lived.
1: 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The Bible has been called a book of wisdom, a life manual, even a philosophical guide. But Dr. Evans says it's much more than that. Next time, he'll show why Scripture stands in a category all its own as he talks about the glory of God's Word. I hope you'll join us for that.

0: 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Well, K-Wave family, it's been so fun hanging out with you. I'm going to turn the mic over to Rory, the one and only Rory. But let me pray for you. God, I thank you for our K-Wave community. God, I thank you that even though each of us are walking through our own stories, our own journeys, we're in different seasons in life, going through different things in life, God, I thank you that you are with us, that we are able to unite together underneath your word, underneath worship. God, I thank you that even though we're in different places, Lord, that we can join together in prayer. And just like we talked about earlier today, we can partake in the body of Christ. God, I pray that every person that's listening to this prayer, Lord, that you would anoint them with fresh boldness this week. God, that they would be set on fire to pursue you and to follow you with all of their heart. God, in areas of their life where there has been complacency or fear or insecurity that has been stopping them from running in fullness, God, I pray that you would uproot that fear, that you would deal with it, and that you would set them afire afresh. God, that we would not stop. We would not be slow to live a life on mission for you. God, I pray that we would be intentional to pursue you, intentional to seek your face. God, that we would be those who keep our light shining, keep our oil burning as we await for you, Lord. We love you, God. Thank you for being faithful. Thank you for being sovereign, even when we mess up time and time again. There's no one like you, Lord. There's none like you. And we give you all the glory today, tomorrow, and forever. In Jesus' name, amen. Coming up next, we have Insight for Living, the weekend edition with Chuck Swindoll. 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
8: Let me begin this message today by asking you a few direct questions. Has the Lord clearly led you to do something, and yet you are now saying no, or not now? Maybe you're trying to bargain with God, substituting something else in place of his direct advice. Is there within you a stubborn spirit that causes you to rebel or argue or fight back, even though you know it's against God's leading? Let me tell you a true story. King Saul was like that. His willful defiance against God's commands cost Saul dearly. He developed a deceitful technique of hiding his disobedience behind the masks of lies and rationalization and blame. Let's not go there. The very best proof of our love for the Lord is our obedience to him, nothing more and nothing less. My Bible is open to that sad story of King Saul. It's been recorded in 1 Samuel chapter 15. Listen as I read from the New Living Translation, beginning at verse 1. One day Samuel said to Saul, "It was the Lord who told me to anoint you as king of his people, Israel." Now listen to this message from the Lord. This is what the Lord of heaven's armies has declared. "I have decided to settle accounts with the nation of Amalek for opposing Israel when they came from Egypt. Now go and completely destroy the entire Amalekite nation, men, women, children, babies, cattle, sheep, goats, camels, and donkeys." So Saul mobilized his army at Telaim. There were 200,000 soldiers from Israel and 10,000 men from Judah. Then Saul and his army went to a town of the Amalekites and lay in wait in the valley. Saul sent this warning to the Kenites: "Move away from where the Amalekites live, or you will die with them. For you showed kindness to all the people of Israel when they came up from Egypt." So the Kenites packed up and left. Then Saul slaughtered the Amalekites from Havilah all the way to Shur, east of Egypt. He captured Agag, the Amalekite king, but completely destroyed everyone else. Saul and his men spared Agag's life and kept the best of the sheep and goats, the cattle and fat calves, and the lambs. Everything, in fact, that appealed to them. They destroyed only what was worthless or of poor quality. Then the Lord said to Samuel, "I'm sorry that I ever made Saul king, for he has not been loyal to me and has refused to obey my command." Samuel was so deeply moved when he heard this that he cried out to the Lord all night. Early the next morning, Samuel went to find Saul. Someone told him, "Saul went to the town of Carmel to set up a monument to himself. Then he went on to Gilgal." When Samuel finally found him, Saul greeted him cheerfully. "May the Lord bless you," he said. "I have carried out the Lord's command." "Then what is all the bleating of sheep and goats and the lowing of cattle I hear?" Samuel demanded. "It's true that the army spared the best of the sheep, goats, and cattle," Saul admitted, "but they are going to sacrifice them to the Lord your God. We have destroyed everything else." Verse 22, but Samuel replied, "What is more pleasing to the Lord, your burnt offerings and sacrifices, or your obedience to his voice? Listen. Obedience is better than sacrifice, and submission is better than offering the fat of rams. Rebellion is as sinful as witchcraft, and stubbornness as bad as worshiping idols. So because you have rejected the command of the Lord, he has rejected you as king." Then Saul admitted to Samuel, "Yes, I have sinned. I have disobeyed your instructions and the Lord's command, for I was afraid of the people and did what they demanded. But now please forgive my sin and come back with me so that I may worship the Lord." But Samuel replied, "I will not go back with you. Since you have rejected the Lord's command, he has rejected you as king of Israel."
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9: Question authority. Those two words sound simply like a bumper sticker stuck on the back of a Southern California automobile. But the longer we live these days, the more we are realizing that those two words have become the motto of our nation. Question authority. No longer is the voice of the parent the authority of the home. No longer is the voice of the teacher the authority of the classroom. No longer is there respect for the cop on the corner or a person with gray hair because of his age or her age. Now we question authority. Not even the President of the United States carries much clout. We question his authority. And God help the husband who puts down his foot and says with a frown to his wife, "That's enough, dear." Question authority has taken the place of such simple lines as, "Yes, sir," or, "Thank you. I really needed to hear that." Or, "You know, you're dead right. I'm wrong." Ours is a talk back, fight back, answer back, get back generation. Instead of a teachable spirit and a humble heart, our society now stands with a curled lip and a defiant look that says, "Back, that's enough." If you question that, then you probably haven't reprimanded an employee lately in your firm. You probably haven't visited the average classroom of the school, not just junior high or senior high, but elementary. Now, when we trace this back, you and I realize it goes back to the home. It is there that the seeds are dropped that grow into a rebellious spirit. It is there that we develop the habit of resisting and defying authority. These things that I'm going to read you may shock you, and if they do, that simply proves that you are out of touch with our times. Straight Talk to Men and Their Wives, written by a friend of mine, Jim Dobson, deals with a man and his authority. In that particular chapter, he writes, "Children who are permitted to rule their bewildered parents are among the most frustrated creatures in God's universe." Nevertheless, the theorists of our day have somehow concluded that what these kids need is freedom from adult leadership. Authority, even when it is permeated with love, is perceived as harmful to children. That incredible concept has given birth to a powerful political force operating within the children's rights movement, otherwise called CRM. Their objectives are outlined in a Child's Bill of Rights, originally written by Dr. Richard Farson and paraphrased as follows. There are 10 of them. 1, children should have the right to make all their own decisions. CRM advocates consider this to be the fundamental right on which all others stand. 2, children of any age should have the right to live where they choose. For example, if a 3-year-old boy decided to move in with a candy-buying neighbor, his parents would be legally prohibited from bringing him home. No kidding. 3, children of any age should have the right to vote and be involved in any decisions that affect their lives, whether governmental, ecclesiastical, educational, medical, or familial. 4, children should have access to any information that is available to adults. No pornography or violence could be shielded from a child. 5, children should be permitted to engage in any sexual activity that is legal for their parents. If a 15-year-old boy elected to bring home a playmate to spend the night with, his parents could only step aside and watch them shut the bedroom door. An 8-year-old girl could pleasure an adult male with no legal implication for either generation, provided the consent was, quote, mutual. 6, children of any age should be totally responsible for their own educational pursuits, free to quit school or attend only when convenient. 7, children should have their physical environment constructed to fit their size instead of asking them to adapt to the world of adults. 8, children should never be spanked under any circumstances, whether at school or at home. 9. Children should be guaranteed the same system of justice that now applies to adults. No minor disciplinary action could occur at school, for example, until the child was tried, faced by his accusers, informed of the evidence against him, and pronounced guilty by a jury of his peers. 10. Children of any age should be permitted to join a labor union, seek employment, receive equal pay for equal work, sign legal contracts, manage all of their own money, and be financially independent. Dobson adds, they don't wish merely to weaken parental authority. They want to kill it once for all. No, sir, you cannot require your 8-year-old to go to school or live at home or feed the dog or attend church or take his medicine or clean his room or return a stolen toy or avoid X-rated movies or stop playing doctor with the child next door or quit drinking liquor. No, sir, you will go to jail if you deprive your child of his rights in this fashion. You are the peer of your son, no longer the leader. Now, you don't like to hear that, and you say that is an exaggerated illustration. You could pick holes in that, and I need to be careful today that we correctly provide the other side. There is abuse. There is unfair treatment. There are extreme cases of neglect. Of course there are. I am not even addressing something near unto that. I am addressing the spirit of our age that is a growing sense of defiance and resistance to submission. A young man in our church teaches math in a public school. I should say he attempts to teach math. He has a 45-minute hour where he attempts to teach it, 10 minutes of which he teaches math, 35 minutes of which he attempts to discipline the class. And if you have had to confront one of your employees lately, then you understand what defiance is all about. None of this, of course, is new. Mm-mm, not at all. In fact, if you trace it back to the origin, you won't go back to your home or the home before yours, your grandparents' home. You'll go way back to the first home. You'll go way back in Genesis, where I'd like to have you turn. Chapter 4, the first family, with their firstborn, born in Adam's image. A young man with a name of Cain had a brother named Abel. Both of them brought an offering to the Lord of a different kind. God had made it clear what kind they were to bring. Cain brought the kind he wanted to bring. Abel brought the kind God wanted him to bring. And God rejected Cain's offering. Of course, it was the wrong kind. And of all things, you would think God is in the wrong because Cain got mad. Chapter 4, verse 6. The Lord said to Cain, "Why are you angry?" We've often put the emphasis on the last word. I think the emphasis is on the pronoun. You have no reason to be angry. I am the one that has reason to be angry. I told you what to do and you didn't do it. Why are you angry? And I love the next statement. Why has your countenance fallen? If you do well, will not your countenance be lifted up? Implied affirmative answer. We're told in our day not to do something until you feel like it. And then when you feel like it, you will be able to obey. But this says nothing about feeling. It says, Cain, do what is right and you'll have a better attitude in life. Do what is right and your face will be lifted up. Do what is right and you'll be easier to live with. You'll be happier. Your countenance will be transformed. If you do well, will not your countenance be lifted up? And if you do not do well, please follow the line, sin is crouching at the door. That is a vivid illustration of the rebellious heart, like an animal crouching ready to pounce on its prey. Sin waits, always ready, always anxious in every heart who hears my words today. It's there. Anxious, short fuse, ready to be lit. I warn you, Cain, sin crouches at the door. And then he adds, its desire is for you, but you must master it. Ah, we are not victims of our passions. We are victors. There is sufficient control in the heart of man to hold back, to resist that nature. There is all the power that's needed to say no when the rebel in us wants to say yes. Oh. But it mastered Cain. He murdered his brother. You know the story. He took his life, and in a hasty moment, he buried him in a shallow grave, covered it over, and walked away as if to say, out of sight, out of mind. And God stopped him. Verse 9. And he said, where is Abel, your brother? Watch carefully. You will see in living color defiance and rebellion. He said, I do not know. Am I my brother's keeper? The Living Bible, how should I know? Am I supposed to keep track of him wherever he goes? Get off my case, God. You want my brother? You find him. That's rebellion. Sin once crouched, sin has now pounced. Defiant attitude, clearly evident not only in Cain's words, but I am confident in the tone of his voice. You calling me into question? I tell you, the adolescent today with the sweet spirit is now the exception rather than the rule. And there are some beautiful exceptions. The teachable student in the classroom is now the rare model and object of the teacher's affection. The employee who welcomes a reproof and responds with a positive attitude, thank you for making me aware of something that has no business going on in my life, is a remarkable find. And dare I add, the wife who longs to know her husband's desires so that she can fit into his plans, quite honestly, she's viewed a cut above a fool, a woman who cannot think for herself any longer. Strange thing, isn't it? Strange twist of times. And you talk on this and you're dancing dangerously close to sounding crotchety and over the hill. 1 Samuel chapter 15 will support all evidence needed and provide for us an objective case in point, much clearer than that of Cain. For here we study the life of a man who, in many ways, was himself an authority. The memorable scenario of chapter 15 of the book of 1 Samuel has a background that's interesting. I think of Saul, the king, as being the batter at the plate. The bases are loaded, but his count is full, and he's in a batting slump. He's already struck twice at that ball, and there's only one more pitch coming. The first strike was in chapter 13, where he hurried and offered up an offering to God. That was not his place to do it. The priests offered up the offerings, not a king. But you see, Saul is a self-willed man, and he hasn't got time to wait for that priest to show up. Let's get the job done. And in a quiet sense of rebellion, he offered up his own offering. Chapter 13, God didn't like it. Chapter 14, he makes a rash vow. Stupid statement falls out of the king's mouth, and it almost takes the life of his son. Strike two. And now God graciously, like a sympathetic pitcher, doesn't send him a curve, doesn't send him a screwball, doesn't even send a sinker across the plate. He just sends a nice, slow, simple pitch that any batter that's worth his salt can knock out of the stadium. But it's saying, you swing out this time, you're off the team. Chapter 15 is the final strike. God makes it very clear what he wants from his king, Saul. He speaks through the voice of Samuel the prophet. The Lord sent me to anoint you as king over his people, over Israel. Now therefore listen to the words of the Lord. I will punish Amalek for what he did to Israel. Let me fill you in quickly. Amalek is the most ancient of all the heathen tribes that attacked the people of Israel after the Exodus. And God, who takes vengeance on those that stand against his people, never forgot Amalek. So that now that they are a strong nation with their own flag and their own king, God says to him, the king, let's go back and let's straighten up the record. They don't get away with it without paying the consequence. Go back and annihilate Amalek. Verse 3, go, strike Amalek. Now mark the words carefully in your mind. Utterly destroy all that he has. Do not spare him. Put to death both man and woman, child and infant, ox and sheep, camel and donkey. Is that clear? I mean, if you had heard a prophet say that to you, do you think that you could somehow log in your mind sort of what God wanted? Why, of course. It isn't difficult. It isn't vague. It isn't even complicated. Go and annihilate what remains of that nation. Ask no questions. Do as I say. We read, he captures Agag, the king, the Amalekites, alive. Well, he utterly destroys all the people with the edge of the sword. But Saul and the people spared Agag. The writer wants to be sure we understand here that there has been compromise with the plan. He did not kill all. He spared Agag. And if you keep reading, the best of the sheep, the oxen, the fatlings, the lambs, and all that was good. Why didn't he kill them? Keep reading. They were not willing to destroy them utterly. There's your answer. I don't want to do it.
7: 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I'm Bill Meyer. 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
10: 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I'm Rory Johnston. It's a pleasure being with you this evening. Up next, it's Gracious Words with Cheryl Brodesson. Cheryl Brodesson has the topic this week of the confidence to obey. And this is part two of her message, Jesus's Unexpected Win.
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11: God opposes or is against or is repelled by the proud, but he's attracted to or shows favor to the humble. 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God is trying to give it to you, but you're not in a place where you can receive it. Why? Because you're repelling it by something in your life, and the Bible says that something is called pride.
7: That's Mark Jobe, president of the Moody Bible Institute. 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
16: Welcome to Gracious Words. Gracious Words is taken from the weekly women's Bible study taught by Cheryl Brodesson at Calvary Chapel, Costa Mesa, California.

continue to see that the Lord's plans are always wiser than our own in our study today. His faithfulness gives us confidence to obey. He never fails those who trust him.

we'll continue to see that the Lord's plans are always wiser than our own in our study today. His faithfulness gives us confidence to obey. He never fails those who trust him.

0: part two of Cheryl's message titled, Jesus's Unexpected Ways.
1: We were staying at my daughter's house, and we had my oldest grandson's room we were using. It was like a trundle bed that didn't rise up. And, you know, you go to stay with your kids. When I was young, I gave my room over and my bed to my parents, right? You take my room. I go stay with my kids, and they're like, we've got a couch. You're like, what? I'm the parent, right? So we get the trundle bed, right? Mine rolls out and just stays down, and Brian is elevated just slightly because he's got allergies. When you close the door because it doesn't close all the way, if you're not careful, you'll find a bulldog sleeping on your bed. And he's not particular. But anyway, so we've got this. But Remy, my three-year-old who was with us, he really, really wanted that room. He was down on the hide-a-bed sofa in another room. And I heard him talking to my oldest grandson. And he said, Cade, this is your room, right? And Cade said, yeah. He goes, well, don't you think Grandma and Grandpa should share? But that was so funny. You want the trundle. I will give you the trundle. But, you know, we're like, this person is not sharing. They were supposed to share. Or we expect it to come as a simple downpour from heaven for God to throw it down like rain. But again, Jesus has his own unique and specific way of working in our life. And I think he's teaching us to listen, to work in us a greater amount of faith, and to establish a testimony. God wants to give you a good story. God loves to give you a good story. You know, provision, I've got a story. You know, a problem, I've got a story. You know, bad neighbor, I've got two stories. You know, we have stories that God gives us of how he's come through. God is a writer. We're told that Jesus is the author and the finisher of our faith. And he draws things out because he is writing a story. In our text from Matthew 17, 24 through 27, an incident almost incongruous to the text happens. Now, I think it's really interesting because Matthew chapter 17, Matthew records the transfiguration, right? It's this glorious moment where Peter and James and John see Jesus glorified. His garments have turned glistening white. He's speaking with Moses. Moses, who represents the law. Elijah, who represents the prophets. And they're encouraging Jesus with the things that he will accomplish in Jerusalem about his death. And it's this incredible, incredible scene. And as you know, Peter gets so excited and he says, Lord, it's good that I'm here. Let's build three tabernacles. And all of a sudden a cloud comes over and God himself speaks from heaven and says, this is my beloved son. Listen to him. And Peter knows he's in trouble. And it says that when the cloud left, Jesus put his hand on Peter and said, let's go. It's all right. He comforted them. So you've got this incredible thing where Jesus shows his superiority over the law and the prophets. They come down the mountain and there's a demon-possessed boy, and the Pharisees have tried to drive out the demon. The disciples have tried to drive out the demon. But Jesus comes and he says, bring him to me. And with a word, Jesus drives out this demon. Jesus' superiority over the cosmic demon forces. Jesus is superior. And then what you have is you have Jesus talking about his imminent death and how he'll be rejected in Jerusalem. It's a serious note. But he also says to the disciples, but after 3 days, I'll rise again. Jesus' superiority

0: over death, over the brutality of men. So we've got Jesus is superior. Jesus is superior over matters of law. Jesus is superior over matters of prophecy. Jesus is superior over every demonic force. No matter how men fail to drive it out, Jesus can drive it out with a word. Jesus is superior over death. Reject him, crucify him, beat him, put him in the tomb, but he will rise 3 days later. And then this story about Peter needing a shekel and going fishing. What? But it belongs in this chapter. It belongs right where it is. And it's interesting that only Matthew records this. Could it be because Matthew was a tax collector that he makes special note of taxes, taxes? It's like an accountant. That used to be my specialty. So he takes special note of this. Peter is in Capernaum when those who collect the temple tax come up to him and they say, Does your master pay temple tax or not? Peter says, you know, we know that Peter just answers first thing that comes in his mind. Yes. And they go, okay. And then I think Peter began to think about, what did I just say? Does he pay temple taxes? Does he want to pay temple taxes? Is this the will of the Lord? Did I answer for Jesus? I never even asked him. I just spoke out. And don't you love that Jesus is in the house and anticipates Peter's questions, Peter's dilemma, everything that Peter's thinking? Jesus anticipates it. He knows that Peter's going to come in. And I don't know whether Peter's thinking, how do I tell the Lord I just committed him to a half shekel? Or if he's thinking, I'm not going to tell Jesus, I'm just going to pay this because I'm not sure if I'm right or wrong. I'll pay it for Jesus, being Peter that I am. But how am I going to get this money? This is a goodly amount of money. How am I going to do this? And Jesus anticipates. And Jesus draws Peter into conversation when he says, Peter, what do you think? What are your thoughts, Peter? What are you thinking? And then he goes on to tell Peter, this is what you're thinking. You know, I love it in the book of Daniel, when Daniel is asked to interpret Nebuchadnezzar's dream, and not only to interpret it, but to say what it was. Can you imagine? And he goes and he says, King, these are the thoughts that you had on your bed. You know, the Lord knows our thoughts. He knows what we're thinking. He knows what keeps us up at night. So Peter comes in and Jesus says, what do you think? From whom do the kings of this earth take taxes? Do they take it from their sons or do they take it from the foreigners, the people who are not part of their family? And Peter says, well, they take it from strangers, from the foreigners. He said, exactly. So the sons then are free. Now, you might remember, what was Jesus showing Peter up on the Mount of Transfiguration, that he is the Son of God? In the chapter before that, chapter 16, he said to Peter, who do men say that I am? And Peter answered, you are the Messiah, the Son of God. And Peter said, and Jesus said, flesh and blood has not revealed this to you, but my Father who is in heaven. And on the Mount of Transfiguration, God had said, this is my beloved Son in whom I am well pleased. So Jesus is saying, Peter, do I need to pay tax on my Father's house? I should be exempt. But so that we don't offend, I've got some directives for you. I want you to get your fishing pole. I want you to put a hook on the end. I want you to go to the Galilee, and I want you to throw that line in, and the first fish, not the second, not the third, but the first fish that you catch, first of all, there's a guarantee that he will catch a fish. Isn't that great? I mean, Brian likes to fish, and it hasn't always been fruitful. but you're going to catch a fish. And the first fish you catch, open its mouth, and there will be a shekel, a silver coin. I want you to take it and pay your tax and my tax. These directives from Jesus as to what Peter is supposed to do. Have you ever noticed that Jesus never has any money on him? In Matthew chapter 22, they're saying, should we pay taxes to Caesar or not? They want to, you know, trip him up. And he says, anyone got a coin? Someone show me a denarius. He doesn't even have it on his person. He doesn't need it because he's Jesus. But here's this demand. He never even touches it. He has Peter touch it. Peter pay it. Peter is the conduit that the Lord uses. When it comes to need, when it comes to issues and problems, Jesus anticipates our need. Jesus anticipates our dilemma. And he says to us, what do you think? What are your thoughts? Isn't that amazing that Jesus invites us, one, to think? He invites us to share. I love Psalm 62 where it says, pour out your heart before him. He's a refuge for us. The Lord is saying, tell me, what's going on in your mind? What are your deliberations? What are you going through? What are you thinking about? I love that I can say, Lord, I don't feel that this is fair. I don't think grandma and grandpa should be in the trundle bed. I think they should share. I can tell the Lord everything that's bothering me, everything. I can lay it all out before him. And he listens and he speaks. And pretty much what he says, yeah, Cheryl, but let's not offend. Is this the one worth fighting for? Choose your battles. This is not a battle that I want to be a part of. That's what Jesus is saying. I remember when we lived in England, we got royally taken by our landlord. I mean, he was so dishonest with us. He told us he was going to give us back our deposit, that we had left the house in great condition. And he said he would let us have an early release out of our lease because he could rent it right away. Instead, he took everything and refused to give us anything back because he knew we were in the United States and he didn't have to. He got the floors refinished. He made that house look so nice. He never had as good of occupants as he had with us, though I will tell you, I hoovered those carpets every day. Because you call it hoovering. You don't call it vacuuming in England. You're hoovering. And I remember Brian and I just being so upset. Lord, that was a lot of money. And that was part of the support that was given to us. And look, he redecorated the house with your money. And I remember the Lord said, lest you offend, let it go. Let it go. We had a perfect case. And the Lord said, let it go, lest you offend. He knew that we were Christians. He knew that we had a church. We had shared the Lord with him. And the Lord said, let it go. Let it go. You know, in Psalm 49, it says, the soul of man is costly, and what will you give for it? So to our old landlord, we gave a lot for that soul. That's all I want to say. But Jesus not only anticipates our questions, our perplexities, our needs, but he has a unique way to meet those needs. It's unexpected, and it has specific steps. See, I think this part is so important that there are specific steps because there are those who, when they get sick, don't want to go to a doctor because they feel like that's not faith, right? Or they don't want to get a job and make money because that's not faith. You know what I mean? But look at here. Look what faith is here. Faith is specific steps. Faith is often being led to the right doctor. Faith is often taking the right medicine, going through the right procedure, and knowing that the Lord is leading you and guiding you. I want you to think of Saul for a second. When Samuel said, Saul, you're going to be king. And when you leave me, you're going to meet three prophets. And one's going to have a lamb, and one's going to have a jug of wine, and one's going to have, I can't remember. And then you're going to meet these musicians. And everything that Samuel told Saul came to pass. You see, there was deliberation. There were steps. Sometimes it's by his leading, and he's got specific steps for us. Call this person. What they say, do. And the next step, you know, go to the Galilee. You know, I remember this one day. You're not going to believe this, but this is true. It's not a fish story. The Lord spoke to me and said, go to TJ Maxx. I'm like, all right, I will, you know, sign me up. And I remember I'm like at TJ Maxx. And I'm like, I don't need anything. I'm walking around with an empty cart, which rarely happens. But I'm like, what am I doing here? And this woman said, oh, Cheryl, I'm so glad I ran into you. I was like, whoa, this is the Lord. Another one just happened a couple weeks ago. I had gone to Home Depot. I told my daughter, I can rescreen that sliding door for you. Done it before. I can do it. No, I don't need Dad. He was there to watch. You know, I can do this. So I, you know, I had the screen already at my house. I brought over with all my tools. It took me so long. But before that, I stopped at Home Depot and I bought another screen because she has two screens. Well, the screen that I already had was the right size, but the one I bought at Home Depot was not the right size. So she lives way up in Irvine, and it was the Home Depot by the district, not the one on MacArthur, not the one on Harbor, but the one up the district. And I thought, I can return this at my own Home Depot. I don't need to go to this Home Depot. And yet it was so strong. Go to the Home Depot where you bought it. I'm like, seriously? It's so inconvenient. I'm hungry. I want to go home. But it was so strong. So I went, you know, I'm standing in the return line and I'm looking at those who help people with returns, and they did not look friendly. It looked like the DMV on a bad day. And there was one woman, I thought, she looks like she's having a really bad day. I hope I don't get hurt. And the next thing she looks up and she's like, I'm like, okay, to the lines we go. And, you know, I step forward, I get in line, and she goes, I don't usually get that reaction. And then she goes, I asked the Lord, give me a sign that you love me. It's a really bad day. Like, just send Cheryl Proterson in. I'll return the stupid screen. My name. And she tells me her name, and she's like, can I hug you? And I said, yes, I would love that. And we hugged and we became friends. And it was just so amazing. I mean, I made somebody's day. I never get that reaction from Brian. I don't get that reaction from you guys either. So, you know, there's deliberation. Sometimes in the will of the Lord, he's going to send us an unexpected place to an unexpected person. God works in mysterious ways, his wonders to perform. It's unique in that it's never repeated. You know, the other disciples, James, like, hey, can I try that? So if I have a pole and I go to the Galilee, will I get a coin out? No. That was for Peter. That was for Peter. And that was for his dilemma, his problem. There's not a recipe, one size fits all. The Lord works individually and uniquely. Somebody brought out that Peter was a fisherman. And God says, I want you to do what you love best. Go to TJ Maxx. And, you know, I want you to do something you enjoy. He works. in our house, Jesus is already anticipating our need. He's already anticipating our questions, anticipating our dilemmas, and he wants to first talk with us about how unfair it is, how ridiculous it is, how hard it is. And by doing so, he wants to draw us in, speak truth to us, confirm who he is to us, and keep us from being an offense, taking up the wrong battles and the wrong causes. Then he wants to guide us specifically, specific to the need, specific to the time, specific to our personality and our lifestyle, our specialties. Jesus will give us the steps. Jesus will give us the guidance we need. Not an instant healing. It's not always an instant healing. It's not always instant provision. By the way, the In-N-Out in Oakland is going out. Are you surprised? Okay, that's neither here nor there. It's not always just simply open your hand, poof. He uses steps to build our faith, show us his sovereignty over all of life, and to give us a story, to give us a story of provision that we can share with others, a story that we can pass down to our children. My favorite stories, and my dad was a raconteur, which is a fancy way of saying storyteller. And I loved best his stories of God's provision. And when I needed something and it was not there, I often remember Dad's stories. And I reminded the Lord, you did it for my dad. You don't show favorites. You love me. It's something that you can give to others to build their faith. And that story will be Jesus guiding you to the right doctor, to the right advice, to the right person, maybe the right accountant, in the right way. Sometimes it'll be a series of circumstances, sometimes specific deliberation. But when need and issue or injustice arises in your house, know that Jesus already anticipates it and already has a solution for it. No wonder James in his epistle said, James 1:2, get excited or count it a privilege or joy when trial or deficit, problem, issue arises. Why? Because Jesus is going to use it to draw close to us. He's going to speak to us. Jesus is going to do something unexpected and wondrous. And he's going to, in the process, work faith and patience in us and give us a wonderful story. In fact, from now on, when we say fish story, we mean something other than our husbands do. Life is full of trials. It's full of needs. It's full of taxes and injustices, but seek Jesus in all these things, and he will provide everything, everything.
1: 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As we place our confidence in him, he teaches us to depend on his wisdom rather than our own. 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
4: 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So I think there's different aspects of the relationship of the Holy Spirit on earth and the activity of the Holy Spirit on earth at the moment. But Paul says very clearly in Romans that those that do not have the Spirit are not Christ's. And then if I take that a little bit further in our relationship with the Lord, Jesus used three articles in speaking of the Holy Spirit. He shall be with us, he shall be in us, and he shall come upon us. And so when we become Christians, automatically the Holy Spirit is dwelling within us. We might be thinking of refilling, we might be thinking of baptism, and that is great. 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And that will be the case at the tribulation as well.
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0: Welcome to The Word for Today, featuring the Bible teaching ministry of Pastor Chuck Smith, founder of the Calvary Chapel Movement. 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Our study today picks up in the book of 1 John, chapter 2, verse 14, as we follow along with today's lesson. Now, here's Pastor Chuck.
1: Jesus said, I came to do the will of the Father, to finish his work. When he was in the garden facing the cross, he said, Father, if it's possible, let this cup pass. Nevertheless, not what I will, your will be done. And in obedience, as we read in Philippians, who was in the form of God, thought it not something to be grasped, to be equal with God, yet came in the form of a man as a servant, obedient unto death, even the death of the cross. That was God's will. That was God's purpose. And Satan is saying, look, you don't have to take God's way. If you will bow down and worship me, I'll just turn it over to you. It can be yours right now. You can have immediate fulfillment. You don't have to take the path of the cross. Satan says this to people all the time. You can have immediate fulfillment. You don't have to take God's path of the cross. Jesus said, if any man will come after me, let him deny himself and take up his cross and follow me. For he who seeks to save his life will lose it. He who will lose his life for my sake will find it. And what would it profit a man if he would gain the whole world and lose his own soul? Or what will you give in exchange for your soul? So the path that we have in coming after Jesus entails the denial of self and the taking up of the cross. But Satan comes and says, no, you don't have to deny yourself. You don't have to wait for heaven. You don't have to look into the future for the joys and for the blessings and for the peace and all that God has promised. You can have it now. You can have all the excitement and all the pleasures and all the thrills right now. Just bow down and worship me. Follow my path. The world is mine. I can give you all the glories of the world. I can give you the thrills of the world, the excitement of the world. Now, Satan was attempting to deceive Jesus because he knew that if Jesus would bow down and worship him, that that was the act of submission, and Jesus would have been under Satan's control, even as Adam and Eve came under Satan's control when they obeyed Satan's suggestion, turning away from God's command. And so Jesus, and it, I can imagine, was indeed a powerful temptation. After all, he came to redeem the world, and after all, he didn't want the cross. Who, for the joy that was set before him, endured the cross, despising the shame. And Satan is now saying, look, you can escape the cross. You don't have to deny self. You don't have to deny your flesh. I mean, you can just have it now. But Jesus said, it is written, thou shalt worship the Lord thy God, and him only shalt thou serve. So then Satan took him up to the pinnacle of the temple. It was about 200 feet from the pinnacle of the temple to the rocks below. And demonstrating his knowledge of the scriptures, Satan said unto Jesus, it is written, he will give his angels charge over you to keep you in all your ways. to bear you up, lest at any time you dash your foot against a stone. Why don't you jump from this pinnacle and let the angels bear you up? Imagine what it will be with that crowd down below when you jump and you land and there's no damage. Immediately they'll recognize and they'll think you're Superman. You know, and think of the excitement and the attention and all that you can draw for yourself. Jesus said, it is written again, thou shalt not tempt the Lord thy God. Now, Jesus showed the importance of not taking scripture out of its context. Satan is saying, put God to the test. Put the word of God to the test. Put yourself in personal jeopardy to see if God comes through. And there are a lot of people that do that. These snake handlers that, you know, get in a spiritual frenzy and begin to pass rattlesnakes in their midst, or they drink poison or whatever to put the scriptures to the test. They're foolish. Because Jesus said, it is written again, thou shalt not tempt the Lord thy God. There is the balance within the scripture, and Jesus brought the balance in the scripture. But in every case, he overcame by the word of God. I've written unto you, young men, because you are strong, because God's word abides in you. Oh, how we need to feed daily on the word of God in order that we might have spiritual strength. Now, John defines what the scripture talks about when it speaks of the world. Love not the world, John said. Neither the things that are in the world. Now, he's not talking about Yosemite National Park. He's not talking about the beauty of this earth, the creation of God. He's talking about the world system. He's talking about Hollywood and what comes out of Hollywood. He's talking about the world system that is in opposition to God, the world that is under Satan's control. As Paul said, the God of this world, the world that is under Satan's power and control. That's what he's talking about. Love not the world, the worldliness. Love not the world, neither the things that are in the world. For he that has the love of the world in his heart has not the love of the Father. You can't have both. You cannot serve God and mammon. It is God or mammon. So love not the world, neither the things that are in the world. And then he defines for us what he's talking about. For all that is in the world, the lust of the flesh, the lust of the eyes, and the pride of life is of the world and is not of God. Again, Jesus said, if you will come after me, you've got to deny yourself. Your desires, the fleshly desires that you have, the lust of the flesh, the lust of the eye, the pride of life, those things are of the world, they're not of God. We are living in a day and an age when the world seems to be invading every corner. It's tragic that the world actually has been brought right into our homes. All of its filth, all of its rebellion, all of its enticements brought right into our homes now through television and now through the internet. Jesus, when he was talking about his return, questioned, when the Son of Man returns, will he find faith on the earth? He said, evil days will wax worse and worse. And surely we are living in those days when the world offers itself with all of its enticements in so many different forms, and many people are succumbing to the world because they're not strong in the word. And they are being overcome with evil. The lust of the flesh, the lust of the eyes, the pride of life, it's not of the Father, it's of the world. But here's the bottom line. The world is passing away, and the lust thereof. But he who does the will of God will abide forever. You see, as with Jesus, Satan offers immediate fulfillment. By indulging in your lust, the excitement and the immediate fulfillment that Satan is laying out before people. But the end of that path is misery, it is death, it is destruction. Let's just take one aspect.

because it is a very unfortunate, a very prominent aspect, and one that is becoming even more insidious. That is the use of heroin. Heroin has become sort of the drug of choice now. There's been a tremendous comeback of heroin. And many of the addicts now are 8 and 9 years old. There's a real epidemic of children 8 and 9 years old who are addicted to heroin. They will sell it to the children for $10 for 2 hits, so that it comes within the grasp of children to get them hooked on the heroin. Now, it is my understanding that heroin gives to a person an extremely exciting kind of a rush or feeling or euphoria or whatever. Thank God I don't know. But they say that the effect of heroin is so powerful. The thrill or whatever is so intense that your whole body, every fiber of it almost responds with this intense feeling of pleasure. So that 2 hits of heroin, a person can become addicted. Now, there is the promise of immediate excitement, immediate thrill, immediate sensations that are something greater than you've ever experienced in your life with anything else. But it is the path that leads to destruction. And to enter into that path is to enter into the path of death. It's going to lead you to the grave. And so, though there may be an immediate thrill, an immediate sensation, yet the end of it is disaster. It's misery. It's horrible withdrawals. It's a life in filth and in that realm of drug addiction. It'll take you down to the bottom. It's not just with drugs, but the lust of the flesh, the lust of the eye, the pride of life. Here is an exciting prospect of romance. An extramarital relationship. That romantic love that you felt when you married your wife years ago has long gone. That excitement of the first touch, the first kiss, that is worn off. And it's good that it did. You couldn't live in that, you know, love kind of condition that you were in when you lost your appetite and everything else, you know. But now here's someone that's come along and, oh, the touch is so exciting. And you become involved. And the thrill seems to be so great. But it's the path of death. Solomon describes it so well in Proverbs as he was watching out of his window and he saw this young man come to a corner and this prostitute came up and propositioned him, cutting herself around him, flirting, saying, oh, I've been waiting for you, you know, and all. And he said he watches this young man as
She leads him away, and he said he doesn't know that her home is the path to hell. It's the path of destruction. Now, the whole thing is, Satan may offer immediate excitement and fulfillment, but the end of it is destruction. God says, no, you must deny yourself. You must take up the cross. You must be dead to the desires of the flesh. You've got to reckon those crucified with Christ. You can't give in to them. You can't yield to them because they are the path of death. You see, lust can never be satisfied. And the worst thing you can do with lust is feed it, because it will always demand more until it becomes a monster destroying you. The only cure for lust is to starve it to death. And so God says you've got to deny yourself. By the Spirit, you've got to mortify the deeds of the flesh that you might live. The world is going to pass away with the lust thereof. But he who does the will of the Father will abide forever. The end result. The wise man will look at the end result of an experience, of a relationship. He'll stop and he'll look down the road and see where this path is leading me. Little children, again, John is really my precious little ones. It is the last days or the last time. And you've heard that the Antichrist shall come. And even now there are many Antichrists, whereby we know that it is the last time. You say, well, that was almost 2,000 years ago. What does he mean? It's the last time. They believed that they were living in the last times. And I believe that God wanted them to believe that. I believe that the Lord deliberately set things up so that every age would feel that we are in the last times. I think that's a deliberate design of God. Because number one, it gives us an urgency of getting the gospel out. We don't have much time left. And it gives an urgency to getting the gospel out. It also gives us a correct perspective as far as material things are concerned. The world is going to pass away. Let's invest in things that are eternal. And it gives us the proper perspective towards material things, because it's so easy for us to get caught up in materialism. But believing also that we are living in the last days gives us a desire for purity. I don't know when the Lord is going to come, but when he comes, I want him to find me walking in purity and in holiness. And so, as John will tell us in another chapter, beloved, now are we the sons of God. It doesn't appear what we're going to be, but we know when he appears, we're going to be like him, for we will see him as he is. And he who has this hope purifies himself even as he is pure. Now, let me say this. It was the last time for John. He was getting close to the end, and it wasn't many months after this that John went to be with the Lord. And in a sense, all of us are living in the last days for us. And we don't know when the Lord is going to come for us. But I believe that it was God's intent that every generation live with the feeling that we are the last generation
in order that we would have the urgency to get the gospel out to our generation. And I think that it is absolutely exciting that we are indeed the last generation. And I believe that. And I think God wants me to believe that. So John said, little children, it's the last time. And then there's a lot of Antichrist. Surely we see the spirit of Antichrist in the world today. We see how they have successfully ridded the public schools of any semblance of Christianity. How that they can freely talk about Buddhism, Hinduism, Mohammedism, but a mention of Jesus Christ can bring the threat of a suit from the ACLU. That is, in a positive way. A school teacher recently in New York was dismissed because of a tragic incident. One of the little children in the class was killed. And so the teacher was seeking to comfort the class. And some of the children asked, well, where is he now? And she said to the children, well, if you want to know more about this, I will speak to those who want to know. And in her own time, she spoke to these children about the hope of eternal life through Jesus Christ, and as the result, was dismissed this past year from her post in teaching in the public schools because she dared to suggest to the children that there was a hope for the future. Antichrist, the spirit of Antichrist. It was in John's day, and of course it is only increased today. And unfortunately, here in the United States, there are many antichrist, many who are seeking to free people's minds from any sense of guilt, no matter what they do. And they've been pretty successful. Some of the police officers tell me that the thing that is always shocking is that in some of these horrible, vicious crimes, the children involved seem to show no emotion whatsoever, no remorse. Hard. Spirit of Antichrist. John said, they went out from us, but they were not of us. For had they been of us, they would not have gone out. Now that makes sense. Had they been of us, they no doubt would have continued with us, but they went out that they might be made manifest that they were not all of us. But you have an unction, he said, from the Holy One, and you know all things. Now, here's the other Greek word, you know, oides, and that is through the Holy Spirit. There is that divine intuitive knowledge that comes to us from the Holy Spirit as far as I know that this is true. I know the truth of God. It's implanted in my heart by the Holy Spirit. There are those who have gone out from us. They really weren't of us. They came for a while. They participated for a while. It seemed like they were of us, but they went out from us. Had they been of us, they no doubt would have remained, but they went out that it might be made manifest that they were not all of us. Now, John said, I've not written unto you because you know not the truth, but because you know it, and that no lie is of the truth. Who is a liar but he that denieth that Jesus is the Messiah? He is Antichrist, who denies the Father and the Son.
So the spirit of Antichrist, it can even be in religious circles, the denial of the Father and the Son. That is really coming down to the denial of the divinity of Jesus Christ, that the Father and the Son are one. As Jesus said, I and the Father are one. If you honor me, you have honored the Father also. If you have seen me, you have seen the Father also. Now, John is talking about those who deny Jesus Christ as far as his deity is concerned, denying that he is God. And this whole particular section here has to do with the deity of Jesus Christ and the denial of that deity. And John says it is the spirit of Antichrist who denies the Father and the Son. For whosoever denies the Son, the same has not the Father. Now, of course, in those days, the Jews, many of them denied the Son. They denied that Jesus was the Son of God. And even to the present day, the Jews still deny that Jesus was the Messiah and was the Son of God. And many of them will say the reason why we do not believe that Jesus was the Messiah is that he claimed to be the Son of God and that the Messiah will be a man. As Moses said, and there shall arise a prophet like unto myself, and to him shall ye give heed. Moses was a man, thus the Messiah will be a man. Now, that is relatively new in Judaism. In Jesus' day, they did believe that the Messiah would be the Son of God. When Jesus said to his disciples, whom do you say that I am? Peter said, you are the Messiah, the Son of the living God. When the high priest said to Jesus, I adjure you by God, tell us, are you the Messiah? And Jesus said, you said it. He said, are you then the Son of God? He said, you said it. And he said, what have we of need of any further witnesses? You've heard him yourself. That's blasphemy. And what do you say? They said, well, he's worthy of death. And so sentence to death because he affirmed that he was the Son of God. So whoso denies the Son has not the Father. Let that therefore abide in you, which you have heard from the beginning. And if that which you have heard from the beginning shall remain in you, ye also shall continue in the Son and in the Father. They are one in that mystic way that we're not fully cognizant of and we only can probe but not fully understand. For great is the mystery of godliness. God was manifested in the flesh. And this is the promise that he has promised to you, to us, even eternal life. Again, the future, the glorious future. If we will now deny ourselves and take up our cross to follow him, there will be a cross. There is the denial of the flesh and the lust of the flesh. There is a renouncing of the world, but there is the promise of eternal life. These things, John said, have I written unto you concerning those that would seduce you. But the anointing which you have received of him, that is the Holy Spirit, he abides in you, and you need not that any man teach you.
But the same anointing teaches you all things and is truth and is no lie. And even as it has taught you, that you shall abide in him. The basic message of the Spirit is abide in Christ. Jesus said, if you abide in me and my words abide in you, ye shall ask whatsoever ye will, and it shall be done to you of the Father. Now you say, but wait a minute. He says we have need that no man should teach you. What are you doing up there, Chuck? Things and is truth and is no lie. And even as it has taught you, that you shall abide in him. The basic message of the Spirit is abide in Christ. Jesus said, if you abide in me and my words abide in you, ye shall ask whatsoever ye will, and it shall be done to you of the Father. Now you say, but wait a minute. He says we have need that no man should teach you. What are you doing up there, Chuck?

descended is the same one who, first of all, descended into the lower parts of the earth. And when he ascended, he led the captives from their captivity, and he gave gifts unto men, and to some he gave apostles, and to some prophets, and to some evangelists, and to some pastor teachers, for the perfecting of the saints, for the work of the ministry, the building up of the body of Christ. So God has said in the church, pastor teachers. That's what I'm doing up here. Now, I can teach you the truth as I teach God's word. God's word is true. But unless the Holy Spirit brings it to your heart, you can't learn it. So the Holy Spirit is the one that takes the truth and applies it to your own heart. And there will be those that are here, and the truth will ring in their heart, and the witness, the oidos, you know, yes, the Holy Spirit brings the truth to your heart. And there are others that will hear and they'll say, well, I don't know, I sure didn't get anything out of that, you know. And so unless the Holy Spirit really teaches and brings the truth to you, you can read the truth, you can hear the truth, but it takes the Holy Spirit to apply the truth to your own heart and to bring you the understanding. And now, little children, abide in him, that when he shall appear, and we know he's going to appear, when he shall appear, we will have confidence and not be ashamed before him at his coming. Now, we don't know when he's coming. In an hour that you think not, he said, he is coming. And I'll tell you what, there's a lot of things I really would not be wanting to do when the Lord came. I surely wouldn't want to be in some theater watching an X-rated movie or an R-rated movie or some of the, well, I don't know what the movies are, because I don't go to the theaters anyhow. But, I mean, I wouldn't want to be there. Nor would I want to be sitting at home, say, watching some racy stuff on the internet. Or having rented an X-rated video, watching that in my... There's a lot of things that if the Lord should suddenly come, I don't want to start hiding magazines fumbling and trying to find the turnoff button on the TV or the mute button or something. Ashamed at his coming. I don't want to be doing anything. Because you see, what you don't realize is that the Lord is with you. You say, well, I went to church and I met with the Lord tonight. Well, I'll tell you what, he's going to go home with you. He's aware, completely aware. And what we need more than anything else is that consciousness of the presence of Christ with us at all times. So abide in him, little children, my little blessed ones, that when he appears, yes, Lord, you know. Jesus said, blessed is that servant who, when his Lord comes, he finds him so doing, that is, doing the will of the Lord. When he comes, I hope to be right here in this pulpit doing the will of the Lord. Now, you know, and this is oidos, you know intuitively that he is righteous. You see, that's knowledge by intuition or by impartation of the Holy Spirit. But then you know, and this one is gnosko, by experience, that everyone that doeth righteousness is born of him. So here you have a good contrast of the Greek words oidos and gnosko,
the knowledge by intuition.

0: or by the Spirit and the knowledge which comes by experience. We know intuitively that Jesus is righteous, but we know by experience that everyone who does righteousness is born of him. Let's turn now to 1 John chapter 3. Behold, what manner of love the Father has bestowed on us, that we should be called the sons of God. This seems to be something that John is emphasizing. It's a truth that he just felt was overwhelming. In his gospel, he tells us that as many as received him, that is Jesus, to them he gave the power to become the sons of God, even to those who believed on his name, who were born not by the will of man nor by the will of the flesh, but born of God. He tells us of the conversation that Jesus had with Nicodemus, in which Jesus said, God so loved the world that he gave his only begotten Son, that whosoever believeth in him would not perish, but have everlasting life. Behold, what manner of love the Father hath bestowed on us. The love of God so great, so rich, that he sent his only begotten Son, in order that by your believing in him, you might become a son of God, adopted into the family of God, and made an heir of God and a joint heir with Jesus Christ. I don't know if we fully apprehend this truth. To apprehend it is to, with the disciples and the apostles, just sort of stand in awe of it. To think that God loved me so much that he sent his Son. Greater love, Jesus said, has no man than this, that man would lay down his life for his friends. Behold, what manner of love the Father hath bestowed upon us. The effect or the result of that love is that we have become the sons of God. John said, therefore, the world knoweth us not because it knew him not. Jesus, when he was being crucified, said, Father, forgive them. They know not what they do. John tells us how Jesus was talking with the Pharisees, and he said, if you had known the Father, you would have known me. But John declares, they don't know him. They didn't know him. And thus, they don't know us, the sons of God through faith in Jesus Christ. They don't comprehend that. They don't understand that. Paul wrote to the Corinthians and he said, the natural man doesn't understand the things of the Spirit. Neither can he know them, for they are spiritually discerned. It's a wonderful work of God's Spirit in our hearts when he gives to us that kind of just innate kind of knowledge that I'm a child of God, where we sort of naturally just say, oh, Father. And so Paul spoke of the Spirit of adoption, the work of the Holy Spirit within us, whereby we just cry, Father. Oh, what love God has bestowed upon us that we should be called the sons of God. And as such, an enigma to the world. They don't know us because they didn't know him. John goes on to say, beloved, now are we the sons of God? That's our present position. It doesn't yet appear what we're going to be. God hasn't revealed to us all of the glories of the future. Throughout the endless ages to come, Paul said, he will be revealing unto us the exceeding richness of his grace and his love towards us in Christ Jesus. There are just an awful lot of things about heaven that we don't know. When Paul took a visit to heaven, and there he experienced the wonder, the glory of heaven, he said that it would be a crime if he tried to describe the experiences, the things that he heard. They defy description. There are no words in the English language or any other language. There's no vocabulary that could adequately describe experiences that are beyond our ability to really fathom. It doesn't yet appear what we're going to be. You know, there are a lot of people that have some interesting questions about heaven. Will there be dogs in heaven and cats? Will my dog Rover be there, you know? And a lot of things like that about heaven that people sort of question. And oftentimes with the question, there is the inference, you know, I really wouldn't be happy if Rover wasn't there, you know. And questions about marriage in heaven and things of this nature, as though heaven might be a disappointment because, you know, things aren't like I was wanting or hoping for them to be. Let me tell you this. It's so far better than anything you ever dreamed or thought or imagined. The eye hath not seen, the ear hath not heard, neither hath it entered into the hearts of men the things that God has prepared for those that love him. It's going to be so much better than anything you ever dreamed. I'm not worried about any of these piddling little things about heaven. I had a great dog, but, you know, he doesn't have to be there to make it heaven for me. The Lord is going to be there. And we're going to be with him in the perfect environment in the kingdom of God. And the kingdom of God is not meat or drink, but righteousness, peace, and joy. So it doesn't yet appear what we're going to be. A lot of wonderful things that we can't even imagine. But this is what we do know. When he shall appear, we shall be like him, for we shall see him as he is. David said, and I will be satisfied when I awake in his likeness. I don't know what heaven's going to be. I don't know all of the many marvels, but I know that when he appears, I'm going to be like him because I will see him as he is. Now, at the present time, I'm a son of God, and at the present time, the Holy Spirit is working in my life to conform me or to bring me into the image of Jesus Christ. There is a basic law of philosophy of life that a man becomes like his God. In Psalm 15, David said, why should the heathen now say, where is your God? Our God is in the heaven. He does what he pleases. But their gods are silver and gold, stone, wood. They have eyes, but they can't see. They have ears, but they can't hear. Feet they have, but they can't walk. Mouths, but they can't speak. But then David said, they that have made them have become like the gods that they have made. That's just a basic philosophy of life. A man becomes like his God. If your God is false, you are becoming false. But if you are serving the true and the living God, you become like your God. Beloved, now are we the sons of God. It doesn't yet appear what we're going to be, but we know when he appears, we will be like him. Why? Because a man becomes like his God. Paul, writing to the Corinthians, said that we, with unveiled faces, beholding the glory of the Lord, we're being changed from glory to glory into the same image by the power of his Spirit that's working in us. And so now are we the sons of God. As a child of God, God is conforming me into the image of Christ. There's that beautiful work of God's Spirit within my life that is conforming me into the image of Jesus. They say that one day they brought a huge chunk of granite to Michelangelo. And as he looked at that huge chunk of granite, he walked around it, studied it, and he just stood there in awe. And he said, "That's beautiful." And his assistant said, "What do you mean? That's just a chunk of granite." He said, "No. That's not just a chunk of granite. That's David." And he could see what he wanted to make out of that chunk of granite. He could see that finished statue of David, or image of David, that beautiful work of art that you can see when you get to Rome. He could see it in his mind. Though all that was before him was just a rough chunk of granite, he could see the finished product. You know, this is the way God looks at us. He says, "Beautiful." I said, "What?" But he sees what he is going to do in us. He sees the finished product. And as God looks at you, he sees the finished product. Oh, beloved, now are we the sons of God. It doesn't yet appear what we're going to be, but I know what, that when he appears, I'm going to be satisfied because I will be like him, conformed into his image fully and completely. For I will see him as he is.
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0: Father, we thank you for the wonderful work of your Holy Spirit in our hearts and in our lives, and the witness that he bears to us concerning Jesus, our Messiah, our Savior, our Lord. And Father, we pray tonight that you will help us to deny ourselves, to take up the cross, and to follow you. Lord, that we will not be seduced, deceived, enticed by Satan with the thought of immediate fulfillment by indulging our flesh. But Lord, may we follow you. May we take up our cross and follow you. Lord, our heart yearns for your righteousness. We love, Lord, your fellowship. We need you desperately. Come walk with us, Lord. In Jesus' name we pray.
2: 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That's right here on the next edition of the Word for Today. 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
1: 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Coming up next, it's As It Is in Heaven with Char Brodersen. He's in Genesis chapter 3, and he is completing his depiction of the story of humanity.
2: Hi, this is Pastor Jesse Skinner from Presence Church in Costa Mesa with the K-Wave Scripture of the Day. Luke 11:1, a very simple scripture. It just says, Lord, teach us to pray. Now, prayer is one of the most powerful things you can do in your day, in your life. And I love that the disciples are turning to Jesus after they've seen him heal, save, deliver. They've seen him cast demons out. They've seen him draw huge crowds and preach great messages. And yet they didn't ask him, how do I heal the sick? They didn't ask him, how do we raise an Instagram following? How do I excel at my job? They said, Lord, teach us how to pray. That this is the foundation for our daily lives. This is the core thing that we can begin to do every moment of our day is begin to pray. And it's the most effective thing you can do. Nothing you do today will surpass this in importance and in success. And it's simple. You just look to the Father, look to God, and you just start talking to him. You can ask him for anything you want, but really just begin to interact with him and talk to him. It is the business of man and woman to pray to God. And it is powerful. Bless you guys. I hope that encouraged you today. I'm Pastor Jesse from Presence OC in Costa Mesa. 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
12: Jesus is not the image of God because he is God. He is the image of God because he is human. He's the true human. He's the Adam reboot, right? The new creation. Jesus is the ideal human who is and does what humans were meant to be and do.
11: You're listening to As It Is in Heaven, the Bible teaching ministry of Char Broderson, the lead pastor of Calvary Chapel, Costa Mesa. We're glad you're with us as Pastor Char continues in his current series on the story of the Bible. 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We invite you to open your Bible to Genesis chapter 3. This chapter is the basis for Pastor Char's message as he concludes our look together at the story of humanity, salvation and hope, Jesus, the true image bearer. Now here's Pastor Char.
12: All right. So this morning, we've come to the end of our series on the story of humanity. This has been so good for our community, I think, just to consider the ideal from the beginning, God's original plan that he has for humans. I think oftentimes in our language that we use about our own walk with Jesus, we use terms like discipleship, we use terms like salvation, we use terms like redemption. And sometimes we use them, but we forget that they are actually a callback to an original plan and purpose, right? That purpose that God made us for from the beginning, that we would know him, that we would be in fellowship with him, that we would be partners with him, and we would carry out his rule and reign over the earth. And so this morning, what we're going to be looking at together is how Jesus is actually the true image bearer that brings us not only back into the plan and purpose, but completely fulfills what it means or what God originally intended for humanity. So let's do this. Let's stand together. We're going to read all of Genesis chapter 3 just to kind of get the whole picture. And then we're going to walk through just how Jesus is the true image bearer. So we read in verse 1 of chapter 3 of Genesis, "Now the serpent was more crafty than any of the wild animals the Lord God had made. And he said to the woman, 'Did God really say you must not eat from any tree in the garden?' And the woman said to the serpent, 'We may eat from the fruit of the trees in the garden, but God did say you must not eat the fruit from the tree that is in the middle of the garden, and you must not touch it, or you will die.' 'You will not certainly die,' the serpent said to the woman, 'for God knows that when you eat from it, your eyes will be opened and you will be like God, knowing good and evil.' Now, when the woman saw that the fruit of the tree was good for food and pleasing to the eye and also desirable for gaining wisdom, she took some and ate it. She also gave some to her husband who was with her, and he ate it. Then the eyes of both of them were open, and they realized they were naked. So they sewed fig leaves together and made coverings for themselves. Then the man and his wife heard the sound of the Lord God as he was walking in the garden in the cool of the day, and they hid from the Lord God among the trees of the garden. But the Lord God called to the man and said, 'Where are you?' He answered, 'I heard you in the garden, and I was afraid because I was naked, so I hid.' He said, 'Who told you that you were naked? Have you eaten from the tree that I commanded you not to eat from?' The man said, 'The woman you put here with me, she gave me some fruit from the tree, and I ate it.' And the Lord God said to the woman, 'What is this that you have done?' The woman said, 'The serpent deceived me, and I ate.' So the Lord God said to the serpent, 'Because you have done this, cursed are you above all livestock and all wild animals. You will crawl on your belly and you will eat dust all the days of your life. And I will put enmity between you and the woman and between your offspring and hers. He will crush your head and you will strike his heel.' To the woman, he said, 'I will make your pains in childbearing very severe. With painful labor, you will give birth to children, and your desire will be for your husband, and he will rule over you.' To Adam, he said, 'Because you listened to your wife and ate fruit from the tree about which I commanded you, you must not eat from, cursed is the ground because of you. Through painful toil, you will eat food from it all the days of your life. It will produce thorns and thistles for you, and you will eat the plants of the field. By the sweat of your brow you will eat your food, until you return to the ground, since from it you were taken. For dust you are, and to dust you will return. Adam named his wife Eve because she would become the mother of all the living. The Lord God made garments of skin for Adam and his wife and clothed them. And the Lord God said, the man has now become like one of us, knowing good and evil. He must not be allowed to reach out his hand and take also from the tree of life and eat and live forever. So the Lord God banished him from the Garden of Eden to work the ground from which he had been taken. After he drove the man out, he placed on the east side of the Garden of Eden cherubim and a flaming sword flashing back and forth to guard the way to the tree of life. This is the word of the Lord. Thanks be to God. Adam and Eve have rejected God's kingly reign. Have you ever had that experience where you're having like this conversation with somebody and then you go away and maybe you listen to a podcast or you read a book or maybe you read some scripture and you're just like, oh my gosh, that's what I was trying to say the whole time. And now I have it. And I wish I could go back in that conversation. Anybody been there? Yeah. So 2 weeks ago when I taught on Sabbath, this is my exact experience, right? Do you guys remember we were talking about how God in his creation, in the creation account, God orders these 6 days and we have this rhythm of forming and filling, forming and filling, forming and filling. And the crown of creation is this 6 day, but then the crown over all of the narrative is the 7th day, the day of rest. And we talked about how this rest is really God enthroned as king over his creation. So when we talk about the fall, we can actually say what Adam and Eve are doing is they are rejecting the 7th. They are rejecting God's kingly reign, his kingdom, and therefore they shall not enter into his rest. And this becomes a theme that we see all throughout scripture again, that there is no rest for the people of God until Messiah, the king, returns. Anyway, I'm getting way ahead of myself, but this is what happens, right? Adam and Eve have rejected the reign of God pictured in the 7th day. And where Yahweh's kingdom was one where he sat resting on his throne, it was one of order, of life, of joy, of beauty, and peace. Humanity's kingdom without the 7th day is one of loss, anxiety, and violence. And now all of the creation is subject to their choice, and we are living in Adam's world. Right? Why do bad things happen to good people? Because we are living in Adam's world. Why do people get cancers and why are there natural disasters and all these things feel so chaotic and disorderly? Because we are living in Adam's world. Humanity has rejected the reign and rule of God, and these are its dire consequences. And we see God's good creation, even here in the narrative, just unraveling before our eyes. Sin and brokenness now touch everything. There is this discord and disharmony. They know they're naked, so there's this internal discord and there's shame involved because of their nakedness. The man and the woman feel separated from God so much so they must hide themselves, where before they would walk with God. They would greet God. They were partners with God. Not only that, but the man and the woman, they begin to blame one another. And because of this, we see that humanity's identity as a consequence of their rebellion and rejection of God, their identity is lost and confused. They're separated from God. Their access to God and to his presence, to his goodness, is barred by these mighty destroying angels. Humanity's home is lost. They have to leave this paradise, leave the presence of God. And finally, humanity's dominion and stewardship over creation is now a great struggle, producing pain for the woman and anxiety, sweat, toil for the man. Now, as I was reading and studying this, thinking about what God says at the very end, from dust you were taken, from dust you shall return. You know, the Hebrew is actually using a play on words here. Adam, his name is derived from dust or ground. And so there's this play on words here where Adam, God set him as the pinnacle over all creation. Picture like this ginormous creation triangle, right? Humanity's rejection and rebellion against God, it's like that triangle flips upside down. And now humans are subject to death and to return to the dust. Instead of having dominion over the ground, we are laid 6 feet under the ground. The grave has dominion, authority over us as humans. And we are longing, waiting, every single human being, for the redemption of our bodies. This is what Paul will speak about in Romans 8. We are waiting for the one who has authority, who will speak the word and raise Adam's children from the dust of the earth to inherit the new world. Whew. So Adam and Eve, they had this authority as God's stewards, as king and queen over God's creation, to make this choice, but they did not have the power or the agency to hold creation together after making it. See, because without the seventh day, without God as king over all lives, the structure cannot be maintained. Now, something that scripture is clear about, and we need to be clear about as well, is that though humanity has fallen from its pinnacle of creation, the image and likeness of God is not removed. Humans still bear God's image, though we do not bear the image well. We are not what we were meant to be. We were not what we were created to be. We have a fractured relationship with God, our creator, the king of creation, and then it has affected everything else. Our relationship with ourself, our relationship with others, our relationship to the natural world around us.
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12: Now, the reason we know that the image and likeness of God is not removed, because this phrase, image of God, is mentioned two more times in the Old Testament. Directly after the fall in chapter 5, it's mentioned again. And then right after the judgment of the flood, it is mentioned again. There's this prohibition against murder because humans have been made in the image and likeness of God. So again, the image, the likeness remains, but it is diminished in its effectiveness. We could say our vocation is diminished, our ability to actually live out the image in the way that we were created to do is a faint flicker of what it was meant to be. It is now from here on out that redemptive history. And next week, we're going to be looking at the story of the people, how God will choose a family to bear his name. And the story of redemption will be brought about through Abraham and Sarah's heir, the Messiah, the anointed one, the one to redeem not just Israel, but humanity back to the promises of God. But the rest of scripture are ultimately concerned with this question and dilemma. How will humanity get back to the garden? Back to their position of ruling and stewarding over all of creation? How will we become what we were created to be? Now, strangely enough, God actually hinted at this in the narrative that we just read. Did anybody hear it? There is a redemptive, almost hidden here, cryptic in these passages. It's in Genesis 3:15, and it's known as the Proto-Evangelion. And what that big word means is the first good news, right? So we know what the good news is, right? What's the good news? So the good news, according to Isaiah 52, is that God is king again. that God has been restored to his rightful place, taken back the throne of the cosmos, and is now ordering all things accordingly. It's a new creation, a new beginning, because God is king again. That is the good news of the gospel. And of course, we often focus on how that happened. Oh, it happened because the Son of God became one of us, lived, was buried, rose again, and then ascended to the right hand of the Father. That's how the good news was made possible for us to join it. But this is the first good news. It's the mention of how redemption will come about. And I think it's just so mind-blowing to consider that even before God deals out the consequences of Adam and Eve's rebellion, their rejection of him as king, before they're removed from their home, their priestly work over God's garden, temple, and creation, God had already spoken of their redemption. Powerful to consider that in the biblical narrative, grace precedes judgment. What God wants for us, church, humans, is goodness. What he wants for us is not judgment. He wants redemption. He wants reconciliation. And so before judgment, promise, he will redeem. Here it is. I will put enmity between you, speaking to the snake, and the woman, and between your offspring and her offspring. Her offspring will crush your head, and you will strike his heel. God introduces his redemptive promise here, our only hope, the head crusher. That's one title that we can give to him. The offspring of the woman, which is a very peculiar phrase, some mystery here, who will wage war against the serpent and

yet will be wounded himself in that victory. Now, as Christians, we believe that Jesus of Nazareth is this the one who crushed the head of the serpent there on the cross and has now brought humanity, those who recognize and receive him as their king, back under the reign and purposes of God. But as I mentioned previously, Jesus doesn't just restore humanity to its ideal. He totally accomplishes and completes it. And what I mean by that, I think what was there in the heart of God from the beginning, what he had humanity, Jesus actually fulfills and totally completes it. Now, I mentioned before in our series on the story of God, how the end of Jesus is making some really interesting and powerful statements about who he is and what he's accomplished, right? And a lot of this language that he's using actually takes us back to language that's used in Genesis. You might pick up on it here. In Matthew 28, Jesus says, "All authority in heaven and on earth has been. Therefore, go and make disciples of all nations, baptizing them in the name of the Father and of the Son and of the Holy Spirit, and teaching them to obey everything commanded you. And surely I am with you always to the end of the age." Now, we had mentioned pre-Genesis chapters 1 and chapter 2. We can get focused on, you know, so how many days of creation were there exactly? And, you know, did God actually create all things in 6 literal days and 24 hours? Are they eons? And we get like so in our heads about this stuff. And what Genesis is actually seeking to establish is, number one, the unrivaled king over all things. Number two, that the earth, the creation itself, is good, and it is a home, a habitat for human God, that God is in the midst of human community, and human community lives that out along with God. And thirdly, that humans are bearers who are to partner with God and make the whole world his kingdom dwelling place. Now, did you hear it then in Matthew 28? Is the unrivaled king. All authority and power in heaven and earth has been given to me. Now, I'm with you always, even to the end of the age. God in our midst. God's people with him in community, in fellowship again. And lastly, go make disciples of all nations. Everything that I have taught you, in the name of the Father, Son, and the Holy Spirit, right? It is God's kingdom reign. The message of that is being spread to the ends of this is rebooting, restarting the story of humanity. Reestablishing God as king, reestablishing the midst of his people, reestablishing this beautiful partnership that God created us for. But there's even more than that. Jesus now be prototype. His life is the example of how humans are to live. See, Christians, we often make this thing about Jesus only to focus solely on the cross and not on his life. Say, well, I don't do that. Well, you know what? The creeds did that, okay? They say, well, Christ born, crucified, died, and was buried. What did we miss? His whole life? Yep. And of course, the creeds at the time were addressing heresies in the early church, and so they're very specific. But it's interesting that we have come to, right? And sometimes we can just pass right from the virgin birth to the atoning death of Jesus, and we can life of Jesus. But for disciples, for the people of God, Jesus's life is absolutely essential, because now we understand through him what it means to be, what it means to truly be human, what it means to bear the image of God, what it means to bear likeness. Now, in the Old Testament scriptures, I mentioned the phrase image of God only as one, Genesis 5, and also Genesis 9. And there are, of course, other passages kind of about what it means to be human. Psalm 8 would be one of these passages. But the phrase of God is absent from the rest of the Old Testament. However, that phrase comes up again in the New Testament, and there are so many where we encounter this phrase, the image of God, and they all reference to Jesus Christ.
and how he bears the image, and how God's people are now being formed.

0: of Jesus, the true image and likeness of God. Consider Colossians 1:15. The Son is the invisible God, the first over all creation. Now, the all creation, do you guys know who that is a reference to? Who is the firstborn over of God's creation? Adam. Here, Paul is giving us this hyperlink, taking us back to Genesis. There is a new image. There is a new firstborn, Colossians 1:15. But it's not just there in Hebrews 1. In the past, God spoke to our ancestors at many times, but in these last days, he has spoken to us by his Son, whom he appointed heir of things. That is the place they were to take. They were to inherit. And through whom also the Son is the of God's glory and the representation of the Son, sustains by his powerful word.
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1: Bearing truth and your worship on the week. KWN.9. Coming, it's worship the Sheridan. Daniel, chapter. Topic is.
2: Our world desperate leaders with roots deeply know who they are, who they to endure and bear the leadership. Chapel Storms is the roots of Eric Geiger, first set of healthership. If the rooted leader on the corn sunflower, the chap books bones fire.
3: Forest and the forest to make their sparrow the most for the year.
4: We're a fresh breeze, man.
3: Every man. Cool thing. Visit or do a
5: some it is into death is fit. So, and to use to be, you know, so sends it in his little bit of his life.
1: Coming, it's worship the Sheridan. Daniel, chapter. Topic is.
2: Our world desperate leaders with roots deeply know who they are, who they to endure and bear the leadership. Chapel Storms is the roots of Eric Geiger, first set of healthership. If the rooted leader on the corn sunflower, the chap books bones fire.
3: Forest and the forest to make their sparrow the most for the year.
4: We're a fresh breeze, man.
3: Every man.
6: Cool thing. Visit or do a
5: rooted. Some it is into death is fit. So. And to use to be, you know, so sends it in his little bit of his life.
3: For the year,
4: we're a fresh breeze, man.
3: Every man.
6: Cool thing. Visit or do a rooted.
5: Some it is into death is fit. So. And to use to be, you know, so sends it in his little bit of his life.
6: In that there,

0: world that we're living in now. Bible says the earth is the Lord's. The earth being the Lord's, the world being his, that means that you and I are sown in a field that is governed and watched over by the Lord. Then it says in the text, while we slept, an enemy came and sowed tares among the wheat and went his way. And so Jesus sows us in this world, plants us in this world, in the different areas where you and I are right now. And it says that while we slept, an enemy came and he sowed tares among the wheat. And that enemy went his way. The work of the enemy was done while we were sleeping. If we were awake, could we prevent the enemy from coming at us? No, because there is nothing we can do to keep him from coming at us. Our job is to know how to respond when he comes at us. Our focus is on our response. Our focus is not so much on what's happening to me, but how I respond to what happens to me. Sleeping means he was not invited in. He just came while we slept. There's a difference between stuff that I go through that I invite in my life and stuff that I go through that just came. The invited stuff are things I did while I was awake, while I was aware. And there are times when I misstep. There are times if I disobey. There are times if I fall to the side and I'm not walking in the word that I invite challenges and difficulties. I invite storms into my life while I'm awake. The uninvited stuff happened when I was just asleep or when I was just trusting God. To sleep is another means of trusting him. It's a way of me turning off my lights and grabbing hold to the Lord and saying, God, you be my light and you lead me. Too many of us are losing sleep over issues we can't do anything about. And when I'm in that place, I need to just trust God. David said, the one who keeps you will never sleep or slumber. So there's no need for me to stay up and worry about things in life that I cannot do anything about, that I cannot change. I need to hold on to my unchanging God and allow him to lead me through those seasons. It wasn't until the good seed began to grow and begin and produce fruit that the Bible says they were noticed by the tare. The tare started out as a seed. Just as God sows seeds to produce righteousness, the devil sows seeds to produce sin. The tare appeared when fruit was being produced. Let me say that again. The tare appeared when fruit was being produced. The enemy does not attack where there is no productivity. But when you and I are productive, when we are growing, when we are on that track of building faith and building joy, building forgiveness and love in our life, now the tare will appear. When we get serious about our prayer life, that's when the enemy appears. When we're serious about our worship and living the word, when we start obeying and loving and forgiving and trusting, that's when the enemy appears.
1: 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In today's teaching, we learn that growth rarely feels good while it's happening. Not everything you go through is meant to stop you. Some things are meant to grow you. Trials, delays, and disappointments are often the soil where spiritual maturity takes root. It can come through pressure, pain, or patience, but it's always part of the process. What you're going through may be difficult, but what you're growing into

0: it's worth it. Don't just go through it, grow through it. Now let's return to today's teaching with Pastor Sheridan McDaniel.
1: The question before Jesus in the text is, where did this tear come from? Did you not sow good seed in your field? If I'm so valuable, Jesus, then why am I going through this? Where did this come from? If I'm that good, valuable seed that is worth so much to you, why am I going through this? Where did this storm come from? Where did this come from means I did not see this coming. Not right now. I did not see it hurting this much. I did not see it lasting this long. I did not see this hitting me so hard. When you are producing, you're not expecting to get hit so hard. When you are developing and you're in your word and you're walking in faith and you are witnessing and your life is a testimony to others, you don't expect to get hit by a hard, hard storm. Jesus responds to this question, where did this come from? He says, an enemy has done this. And they ask, can we go and undo what the enemy has done? And Jesus says, no, because while you are removing the tear, you will also uproot the wheat with them. In other words, while you're removing the bad, while you're removing the storm, while you're removing the difficulty, while you're removing the person that is coming against you, trying to bring you down, you remove them at this time, the Lord said, you will also uproot the wheat, the good, the joy, the peace, the grace, the power, the strength of the Lord. In other words, there are some wheat, meaning some believers, who are in the word more right now because of the tear in their life, praying more, worshiping more, looking to me more, the Lord is saying. If you remove that tear now, it will cut into their hunger and their passion for me. It reminds me of Paul when Paul was asking the Lord to remove this thorn that is in my side. And the Bible says, Paul asked the Lord about three times if he would remove this thorn in his side. A messenger of Satan that was sent to buffet, to hurt, to antagonize him. And Paul said, Lord, please remove this thorn. And the Lord responded to Paul by saying, my grace is sufficient. That in your weakness, Paul, you are experiencing my strength. And when Paul realized that the strength of God was on him in that moment, he changed his request. And he said, instead of removing it, Lord, I take pleasure in my infirmities, in my weaknesses, in my challenges, in my trials. I take pleasure. In other words, Paul was saying, now that I realize your strength is on me more than ever before, Lord, I will rest in that. In other words, Paul felt the sting of the thorn. He never felt the strength of God. Because as you and I grow and develop in the Lord, we don't follow the Lord based upon what we feel. We follow him based on what we know. And when God told Paul, my strength is made perfect in your weakness, Paul said, I will take pleasure. In other words, even though I don't feel the strength, I know it's with me because you said it, Lord. And I will grow through this situation. Jesus responds to that question and to the challenge of Lord, where did this come from? And should we go pull up the tear? There's the Lord's response. He says, let both grow together until harvest. And notice the word he used, let both grow together. In other words, the tear can't stop the wheat from growing. Don't use your tear as an excuse to not grow. Don't use your tear as an excuse to not develop spiritually. Don't use your tear as an excuse of why my faith is not growing, my joy is not growing, my peace is not growing, the love of God in me is not growing. I cannot use my tear as an excuse for not growing. Jesus said, let both grow together. And at harvest time, it's easy to remove the tear from the wheat because tares don't produce fruit. And so you can see easily what is wheat and what is a tare. Tares are weeds. When the seed breaks forth from the ground, the part you see is called a blade. When the blade starts to grow and the blade starts out, the tear begins to wrap itself around it. But as the blade grows, it separates from the tear. Again, when the blade starts out, the tear begins to wrap itself around it. But as that blade grows, it separates from the tear. As that wheat grows, as that believer grows, the believer separates from the tear, separates from the enemy that is trying to bring it down and stop its growth. As the believer grows, the believer begins to lay aside every weight and the sin that so easily besets him. As the believer grows, the believer comes out from among them and becomes a separate person. As the believer grows, the believer flees fornication and casts off the works of darkness and sexual sin. As the believer grows, the believer blesses the Lord at all times, good times, bad times, high times, low times, peaceful times, confusing times. As the believer grows, the believer blesses the Lord at all times. As a believer grows, the believer begins to separate from the weeds. The reason wheat is able to outmuscle the weed is because after the enemy sowed his seeds, the Bible says he left. He sowed his seeds and left. He sowed his seeds, those tares, and left. But after Jesus sowed his seeds, he stayed with the seed. And that's why the seed continues to grow, because Jesus stayed with the seed. Jesus stayed with you. Jesus is with you right now. He doesn't just plant us and walk away. He plants us and stays with us. The exact opposite of what the enemy did. He sold and walked away. Jesus sows and he guides. He leads. He sustains. He strengthens. He covers. He feeds us. He waters. 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That's why you and I are here right now, still growing, not settling, not compromising, not going backwards, but we are still growing. Growth is how we produce fruit. 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It transforms who you are, not just what you do. Growth, it prepares you for greater responsibility. God often promotes those who are growing. 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And growth glorifies God. 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Growth is a living testimony of His grace and of His power and of His patience. And growth helps others. 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Growth is God's gift to you, and your gift back to Him is how you use it. It may be uncomfortable at times, but growth always leads to fruit, freedom, and fulfillment. And so my challenge to you today is, no matter what you're facing, no matter what you're going through, where you are right now, I need you to talk to yourself and say, I'm going to grow through this. I'm not just going to go through it. I'm going to grow through it. Growth is how you produce fruit. Jesus never called you merely to survive. He called you to bear fruit. John 15:5 says, He who abides in me and I in him bears much fruit. That's the goal. Not just I made it, but I produced something while I was making it. You went through pain, and look at it now. You produce compassion. You went through betrayal and produce forgiveness. You went through lack and produce faith. You went through loneliness and produce intimacy with God. You went through opposition and produced perseverance. You went through disappointment and produced patience. You went through warfare and produced worship. You went through trouble and produced a testimony. That's when you know you've grown through it. Instead of only praying, Lord, get me out of this. Sometimes we need to pray, Lord, grow me while I'm in it. Teach me while I'm in it. Strengthen me while I'm in it. Develop me while I'm in it. Correct me while I'm going through. Reveal yourself to me when I'm in the storm. Show me something about myself when I'm in the struggle. Produce fruit through me while I'm in the battle, Lord. And Lord, when this season is over, don't let me come out the same way I went in. You know, in the story of Joseph was thrown into a pit, but he grew through it. He was sold into slavery, but he grew through it. He was falsely accused, but he grew through it. He was put into prison, but he grew through it. He was forgotten, but he grew through it. And eventually Joseph could look at his brothers and say in Genesis chapter 50, verse 20, you meant evil against me, but God meant it for good. Notice Joseph did not say what they did to him was good. He said God used it for good. And that's the God we serve. He can take what was meant to bury you and use it to build you. He can take what was meant to break you and use it to strengthen you. He can take what was meant to stop you and use it to push you. He can take what was meant to destroy your faith and use it to deepen your faith. So today I need you to make this declaration with me. I'm going to grow through it. I'm not dying here. I'm growing here. I'm not quitting here. I'm growing here. I'm not becoming bitter here. I'm growing here. I'm not losing my worship here. I'm growing here. I'm not losing my faith here. I'm growing here. God planted me. God knows me. God called me, and God has a purpose for me.
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2: 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Coming up next, it's The Balanced Word with Dave Rolfe. Dave Rolfe is in Luke 12. He's continuing his survey of the parables of Jesus. 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
4: At the commandment of the Lord, the children of Israel journeyed, and at the commandment of the Lord they pitched. 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So that Moses is not the one who decided whether they would march today or tomorrow, or whether they'd stay in camp on the third day. God decided that. And we need to recognize that today, that the Lord Jesus Christ is head of the church. He should be the one to lead. He can't even keep up with his church today that's going its own way. Men are having their own way, making their own decisions. But Christ is still head of his church, and those that are his will follow him.
3: That's Dr. J. Vernon McGee, teacher on Through the Bible. 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
5: On a recent episode of Pastor's Perspective, Brian Brodesson of Echoes of Mercy and Pastor Rafael Montanatis of Santa Ponsa Community Church answering the question about judging angels.
6: Paul makes a comment to the Corinthians who are going to court with each other. They're suing each other. They can't, you know, he's criticizing them for not being able to sort things out among themselves in the right way. And then he just simply says, don't you know that you will judge angels, or we will judge angels? And if we're going to judge angels, can't we figure things out here among ourselves? So that's the context of the statement. The angels there are certainly demons, not angels like we think of. You know, we're not going to judge Michael or Gabriel, but demons are fallen angels, and they're going to be judged, where, of course, the holy angels will not be judged. So I think the reference there is to somehow we're participating in that judgment that comes upon the demonic world.
7: Oh, wow. I've misled for a long time. I did not realize that they were that comment was talking about the demons that had fallen.
6: Yeah.
7: Or the angels that had fallen. Wow. Thank you so much for clearing that up for me.
6: You're welcome. Thanks for calling.
8: Did you have any thoughts on that, Raphael?
9: The judging of the angels or what on or the demons, I usually the way I read things is like there's certain things I don't understand, but there's some things that I see very clearly. And like you're saying, Paul is challenging them because they can't seem to make good decisions in the church. And I found it always very exciting that Paul asked the question, don't you know that we're going to judge angels? Not so much of what's going to happen then, but that we should be maturing and making wise decisions, making just decisions, making righteous decisions. We should be growing to such a level that in the future, when we are with the Lord, we will actually be involved in this thing. Mm-hmm. So for me, it's always been an exhortation to grow. Mm-hmm. To grow in discernment, to learn, like Paul says in Philippians, to prove the things that are excellent, you know. And so for me, I take it like Paul wrote it as an exhortation mm-hmm. to grow in making decisions.
6: Yeah, I mean, he's really rebuking them.
9: Yeah, yeah.
6: For their inability to act maturely with yeah. each other and justly.
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13: If I could go back, boy, there are a lot of things I would have done differently. I would have spent more time with family. I would have spent more time just enjoying nature. My vacations would have been longer. They wouldn't have been like just crammed in there so I don't have to miss too much church. Or, you know, maybe, you know, I would have surgery and I could hardly walk and I'd be up here preaching. It's like, that wasn't necessary. But that's that obsession with, I've got to keep making it bigger. I've got to keep making it better. I mean, my dream anymore is not like the church to boom. My dream is, you know, well, it'll be so cool if we have like 50 people and I'm this pathetic old guy and we have one service and it'd be fun.

0: Throughout the gospel, we find Jesus teaching in parables, simple stories that teach a greater truth. And our present series on The Balanced Word is all about these parables of Jesus. Today, we take you to Luke chapter 12, where we find a family divided over stuff and a farmer working really hard hoarding his stuff so he can build bigger barns. Pastor Dave Rolfe will take this opportunity to share what really matters in life. And here's a little hint. It's not about accumulating more stuff or building bigger barns.
1: You know, the Bible says eventually all the stuff is going to melt with a fervent heat. I've told the story probably before, I'm sure, because that's what old people do, repeat stories. But I remember one of our best friends, they were over at our house and they had just got a brand new, this was years ago in the early 80s, and they had just got a brand new Buick station wagon and they were so proud of that thing. And I told them there were no parking places in our condominium complex, and I go, just park in front of our garage door. And I forgot that their car was parked in front of the garage. So I go, we're going out through the garage, and I open the garage door, and it hit their car and put a big dent along that brand new Buick station wagon. And we all just froze. And my friend Jerry, he's just like looking at it. And his little daughter Jody goes, oh, well, Dad, it's going to burn anyway, right? Somehow that had been ingrained in her, and she understood it, and he laughed, and he goes, you're right, it's going to burn anyway. So Jesus in this situation would have us do a little inventory and say, okay, what do you have, and what's going to happen to it? What do you have, and what are you doing with it? What really, truly matters to you right now? Because, again, and as he tells this farmer, who's going to spend your stuff? Who's going to take that? You don't know what they're going to do with it. So better if you're the one that worked for it, you appreciate it the most, it'd be a good idea for you to make good use of it yourself. And you think, someday I'm going to eat, drink, and be merry, but maybe every once in a while you get your kids together and you have a nice meal. Maybe you take them on a nice vacation. At the end of your life, you know what's worth way more than whatever money you leave for your relatives to fight over? It's those times that you spent. It's that nice dinner where you kind of went out extra. It's those trips, those vacations where you went places and memories were formed. How many people live their lives not having those experiences? And then at the end, it's like, okay, what am I leaving? I know for me, and as I was studying this, I was thinking, like, I have all my baseball cards from when I was a kid. Collected baseball cards, and I collected autographs of baseball players. And, you know, it's all there in boxes. What are my kids or my grandkids going to care about that stuff? They may just look at it and go, a bunch of old junk, and throw it out. On the other hand, I think some of it's actually pretty valuable. It might be smarter for me to take the time to sort it out and sell some things and take everybody on a nice vacation or something like that. It's just, that's what he's talking about. Like, don't be a hoarder. I love the show Hoarders on TV. I don't love it. I hate it, actually, but I need to watch it, so I do. Because I think most of us have a little bit of hoarder in us. And what Jesus is saying to this guy, this fool, very effective businessman, but he's a fool. He's like, someday are they going to watch you on Hoarders and go, who wants this stuff? We've talked about that. I think it's Swedish death cleaning, where when you start getting like over 50, you go through and get rid of most of your stuff so that your descendants aren't stuck getting rid of all your stuff and trying to figure out why did you do this? I remember after my mom died, I'm finding boxes and boxes of cassette tapes of my old sermons. And I'm like taking them out to the trash bin and dumping them in there and just thinking, I don't want to do that. I don't want to leave that kind of stuff. But it's hard because you either choose to live life now while still being responsible, or you start thinking that your life is all about that stuff. And your life is not about that stuff. That stuff often is simply a distraction. Now, when it comes to, this is true, especially I think sometimes when it comes to ministry. For me, I mean, ever since I got saved, I have been serving the Lord. I got saved when I was 18. I'm 71 now. So that's a lot of years serving the Lord. I'm going to be honest with you. A lot of it was just stupid. A lot of it, I was following bad examples that I had, and I'm there working late and pouring myself in, and you know, my kids are at home, and you know, I never missed their games. We always took vacations and things like that. I wasn't like awful. But at the same time, there are plenty of times when I thought, what I'm doing here is serving God, and so that's the high road. And it wasn't. I should have listened to my wife nagging me more, because it's like, no, that stuff ultimately, I saw a quote the other day somewhere that said, the only one who will remember you working late at your office is your kids. And it's like, yeah, that's true. How much do we do more than what is really even necessary? Now, at the same time, I knew people who were in ministry who took every shortcut possible. They were completely lazy. You don't want to do that, because that ultimately doesn't produce any capacity to grow in the future in what you do. You shouldn't be the laziest guy at your work, but maybe you shouldn't be the hardest working guy at your work either, if you understand life. If you understand that your soul might be required of you today, that affects how you take what you have. But I would suggest to you that, according to Jesus, he would say, some of your stuff, instead of leaving it, why don't you use it? Why don't you use it wisely? You know, there are like some of the richest people in the world understand that. And that question, who are you going to leave it to? There are people who, you know, some of the richest billionaires have made it really clear. People like Bill Gates and Warren Buffett, who say, I'm definitely not leaving all my money to my kids. It will ruin them. They'll never have to work. They'll never have to, you know, and all you have to do is look at sports franchises that hand it down in the family. Look at how the Raiders, how horrible they are right now with Al Davis's son running the place. Look at what the Lakers are like, you know, since Jerry Buss died. Look at, you know, look what the Yankees, especially now, without George Steinbrenner. It's like, it doesn't even work well. It's a bad idea to just hand down, here's everything I work for, now it's yours. Because it turns out, the only thing in life that makes you feel any kind of gratification is when you actually worked for it. Now, of course, you help your kids out, you help them get a house, you do whatever, but at the same time, it's not necessarily the best thing to just keep passing it down. Now, in a lot of this, I think some of it comes back to this myth that we have. One of these days, I'm going to write a book about this, because I hear it so much. And, you know, I'm calling it, I'll probably call it something like, you know, the myth of finishing strong, or the myth of finishing well. We have this idea that we can just keep

0: getting bigger and bigger and building bigger barns and getting more stuff, and it'll just keep going on that way. But life isn't that way. And even in terms of church, often we just expect it's just going to keep compounding, it's going to keep, and we act like, oh, for somebody like me as a pastor, my best days are ahead of me. I don't know, they might be, but they might not be. I mean, it might be that when I look back at my life, I'm going to go, there was a decade in there where, wow, things really happened. And then I've kind of been just doing the best I can, cruising along ever since then. Are you okay with that? Are you okay if your best days aren't ahead of you? Because if you're not okay with that, you're delusional. Because no one just continues to, you know, I think of back in the early 80s, I remember in Orange County, there were the three largest churches in Orange County were also three of the 10 largest churches in the country. And Melody Land in Anaheim and the Crystal Cathedral in Garden Grove, which was called Garden Grove Community Church at the time, and Calvary Chapel. And I remember Pastor Chuck saying, you know, it's great because people go to Schuller and get saved, and they go to Melody Land and get filled with the Spirit, and then they come here and learn the Word of God. And that was cool. That was great. But where are those churches, and are they? They're not on the top 100 churches, probably not in the top 1,000 churches in the world now. So does that mean that was wasted? Does that mean like, oh, what a tragedy? No, that's what it's like. Sometimes you get old and you look back and you go, well, I had a good run, but I'm enjoying life now. You don't have to continue. I mean, look at Hebrews 11, the heroes of the faith. Are these people that just finished strong? No, most of them fell apart towards the end of their life. You know, you look at, think of Samson, you think of Gideon. He had this great victory, and then, boom, he lost everything, and he led his kids into idolatry and all, and he still gets listed in the Hall of Faith. Why? Because he had a moment. Because God used him in an amazing way. Even David, he's one of my favorites, where, yeah, probably his best days were when he killed Goliath when he was a teenager. I mean, later on, yes, he had good and bad days, but he also shamed himself before the people by killing somebody. He, at the end, you read the end of his life, he's this old guy in bed with a young girl in bed to keep him warm, and he's got his son Solomon there, and he's telling Solomon a list of all the people that I want you to kill after I'm gone. That's the way I want to die. But, but it's like, then the last chapter in the Bible, Jesus is bragging about being related to David. See, you don't need to keep topping yourself. Who you are and what you've done, great. You give it a run. But at the same time, don't lose your capacity to actually live life because it's temporary. And don't think that the more you leave behind, the more of an impact you have. The best things that you can leave behind are your time and your love and your concern. I mean, yeah, if I could go back, boy, there are a lot of things I would have done differently. I would have spent more time with family. I would have spent more time just enjoying nature. My vacations would have been longer. They wouldn't have been like just crammed in there so I don't have to miss too much church. Or, you know, maybe, you know, I would have surgery and I could hardly walk and I'd be up here preaching. It's like, that wasn't necessary. But that's that obsession with, I've got to keep making it bigger. I've got to keep making it better. I mean, my dream anymore is not like the church to boom. My dream is, you know, well, it'll be so cool if we have like 50 people and I'm this pathetic old guy and we have one service and it'd be fine. And we could all remember when and, oh, that was great. It's like Jesus is saying, no, don't get so obsessed with success. Don't get so obsessed with the notion that you're always going to be this way. I often use the example of my friend Bob Berryhill, they're a part of our church, even though they live in Tennessee now. But Bob wrote the song Wipeout, one of the biggest hit songs ever, when he was 15 years old in the Safaris. And He's been trying to write songs ever since, but he's never had another hit song. And sometimes he's talking about, you know, it's hard to know that the thing you're most well known for, you did it when you were 15 years old, and now he's in his mid-70s. But I go, who else do you know that's written Wipeout or that's had a hit song? It's great that you got your greatness over with early. And I tell him, I go, you know, I saw Bruce Springsteen doing this live thing that he did on Broadway, and Bruce Springsteen said, when I heard the song Wipeout, I knew I wanted to be a musician. And then I saw the drummer for Queen, who's one of the best rock drummers there is. When I heard the introduction to Wipeout, that's when I decided to be a drummer. How do you know what kind of impact you're going to have? But you don't need to feel like you're some kind of, you're in a contest to try to finish at the top. If you finish at the top, then what? Then what happens? You know, the truth is, there are so many opportunities that you probably missed to actually enjoy life. And some of those would have, again, God doesn't need your stuff. He doesn't think that, you know, the most important thing I want you to take care of is your money and your property. It's like, are you kidding me? No, time is more important than that. Family is more important than that. Relationships are more important than that. Telling people the gospel is more important than that. And what we should always hope for, and I always say, I always wanted to be a better dad than my dad, and I want my kids to be better dads than I am. And it's totally, both of my boys are way better parents than I ever was, and my dad set the bar so low, I was a better dad than him. But I see, like, my son Will, who owns a business, he's super good at civil engineering, he can build a massive business, but he told me, he just decided, I just want to work enough to have a good life and still be able to take surf trips and take my family on vacation and do things like that. Nothing makes me more proud than to see that he knows better than I did what's important. And that's the heart of God. He's like, will you just realize it's not about more stuff? I don't care about your stuff. That means nothing to me. That currency means nothing to me. But what I want you to do is put me first, seek for my kingdom, and as Matthew adds in, and my righteousness. In other words, just try to do the right thing. That's what matters. And ultimately, it isn't, you know, what you do with your stuff. Don't hang on to it, but don't be afraid to enjoy it as well. But realize what matters most. And so he says, as you get to that, then, okay, I can look at what I have and go, God's really blessed me. But then I look at it and go, so what would be the best way that I can use what I have in order to fulfill what God has for me and what is worth something to him? And it is probably not just going to be hoarding more and more and more stuff so that now I feel secure. How many millions of dollars do you need to have in order to feel secure? Well, that changes all the time. Eventually, a Big Mac's going to be $1 million. And then they'll give you E. coli. But, you know what can adjust with inflation is God, who says, I'm going to take care of you. I don't care what happens. I don't care who wins the stupid election. I don't care what happens to the economy, what happens to your nation. I don't care if someday you're speaking Russian. I'm still God. You're going to be fine. So find what matters most and live in that realm. Put me and what's right ahead of everything else. And you know what you're going to find out? He says, all these things will be added to you. Isn't that crazy? All the stuff that you thought you needed to strive for, he'll just give it to you. It'll be stupid. When I was younger, I got into, investing, and I was so obsessed with investing, and I was playing the commodities market, and I had, long before they had iPhones where you could just check, I could check prices on my watch, I'm like looking at this little machine, and day trading stocks and commodities. And I took the kids to Disneyland one time, and we're on a ride, and I'm checking my Quotrack, and I just thought, this is stupid. And I turned it off, and I left it off. And had a great weekend, and then Black Friday was that Monday, or Black Friday was that next Friday, and boom. And I didn't even care, because I realized there are things that are more important than that. But at the same time, I mean, God's blessed me and just investing in stupid stuff that I don't care about. I don't, you know, NVIDIA makes these chips. Like, I've made way more money off NVIDIA than I've ever made off ministry. And I don't even care about NVIDIA. And that's just God going, here you go. I'm convinced sometimes he just makes a stock go through the roof because he's just messing with me. And there are other times he makes something tank. I remember there was a stock that I saw Bill Gates was investing in. It was called QuantumScape. And so I put money into that. It tanked like the next week. I think I still own it. It's probably, you know, it probably lost me 1,000% of whatever I put into it. But life is that way. This is the way it is. So you can't obsess on that. What you have to do is make sure that what you're doing is the things that matter. The other stuff, it's the toy department. You're playing with stuff that he can give you. He promises to give it to you. But if you lose it all, you'll still have what matters most. And I believe that that's the heart that Jesus is trying to get across. You guys are living your life for economics. But if you'll put me first, by the way, your economics will be fine, but you won't be so emotionally attached to, and your life won't be completely dominated by things that later you go, what an idiot I was to care that much about that. What an idiot I was to work the hours that I worked. Or like I saw a thing that said, the only one in the future that'll know that you worked late at the office, the only one that'll care is your kids. You know, it's like, that's so sensible. And that's Jesus. Stop valuing things that don't last forever, and you'll end up having all kinds of things, and you can consume them the way they're designed to be consumed. And then in the end, you'll be laying up treasures in a place that really does matter. So
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0: Lord, thank you for the fact that often you let us live long enough to figure out some of these obvious things that you tell us. Truth was always there, but at the same time, sometimes it takes a lot of life to figure out what matters and what doesn't. We're sorry for all the worrying we do about stuff that's going to burn. Lord, may we be those who enjoy what you give us, but who always prioritize those things that you prioritize. Thank you, Lord. In Jesus' name, amen.
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0: 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Up next, it's Delight in the Word with Joshua Beauvais. Joshua Beauvais is asking the question, how can we be right with the Lord? And he shows us that the idea of perpetual sacrifice is false.
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4: September 20. Admitting we are poor. He lifted up his eyes on his disciples and said, "Blessed are you who are poor, for yours is the kingdom of God." Luke chapter 6, verse 20. Jesus exalts what the world despises and rejects what it admires. That is the great challenge of the Beatitudes, and nowhere more so than in Jesus' teaching here on wealth. We live in a world that cries for us to make much of ourselves, particularly in the realm of finances and material wealth. Comfort is king in our consumer culture, and that culture is the water in which we all swim. So it confronts us that Jesus begins his teaching in this sermon by saying, "Blessed are you who are poor." What is he doing? Is he suggesting that material poverty is somehow the key to salvation? Absolutely not. Rather, he is explaining that those who truly become aware of their spiritual poverty will enter the kingdom of God. There are, of course, those who claim Jesus was teaching that if you're poor, you ought to be really glad because you're automatically a part of the kingdom of heaven. But that kind of poverty is not the key to entry into God's kingdom, nor are riches themselves the main reason for someone's exclusion. Indeed, poor and rich alike are welcomed into the kingdom upon realizing their need for forgiveness and coming to trust in Jesus as their Savior. If this were not the case, then a woman named Lydia, who lived in Philippi as a prosperous merchant, would never have had her eyes and heart open to the truth of the gospel. No, it is an awareness of our spiritual poverty apart from Christ that is needed. It is important to notice, however, that financial poverty may well be a means of spiritual blessing. Such poverty often leads men and women to discover their utter dependence upon God, not only for physical and material needs, but also for spiritual blessings. For this reason, poverty tends to yield a far greater response to the gospel than affluence. Enjoying plenty materially can so easily blind us to our deepest need to be brought into the kingdom of God. Wealth is often the ground in which pride blooms, so that our hearts forget that for the rich just as much as for the poor, like a flower of the grass, we will pass away. As John Calvin explained, he only who is reduced to nothing in himself and relies on the mercy of God is poor in spirit. Poverty brings its trials, but have you ever realized that wealth does too, in its temptations to pride, self-reliance, and spiritual complacency? So are we willing to admit our spiritual poverty? Or are we too self-assured and satisfied with our earthly riches? Here is one way to know the true answer to those questions. Can your heart echo the prayer of Agur in the Proverbs? Give me neither poverty nor riches.
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5: There are people that don't have a Christian praying for them. 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Do you see how fruitful this is? How big this is?
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5: Here we are, continuing our journey through the book of Revelation. Well, John is in verses 4 through 6 here. Now we're going to look at priests, because we are both kings and priests. And there's some real depth and meaning behind this that affects your daily life right now. You know, Christ suffered greatly at the cross. And it was through his sufferings that his obedience was perfected. It was truly tested.

eternal salvation to all who obey him. Called by God as high priest according to the order of Melchizedek. There he is. In his sacrifice, he became priest. Now, Hebrews chapter 7, verse 26 says, for such a high priest was fitting for us. This is what we needed. He was rightly fit for his ministry as priest. Why? He was holy, set apart, never sinned, harmless, never hurt anyone, just like that lamb, the picture of the lamb, undefiled, separate from sinners, and has become higher than the heavens. Oh, he's perfect. He fits the job perfect. He fulfills that sacrifice beautifully, perfectly. You are securing him, not because of the righteous works that you have done, but according to the righteous work he has done. No one fits this description except him alone. And so he has been made to us this perfect high priest who could stand in the gap, who does not need daily, as those high priests of the Old Testament, to offer up sacrifices, first for his own sins and then for the people's. For this he did once for all. Then he offered up himself. When he offered up himself, this is what he did. He offered himself as a one-time sacrifice. And so the doctrine of perpetual sacrifice is false. It's incorrect. If you've ever been Catholic, if you've ever been trained in the Catholic Church, there's this perpetual sacrifice. Every time you sin, check back in, Jesus is back on the cross. And it's all your fault. And so I've thought, man, if that were true, Jesus would have a real miserable life with me. He would say, I don't want to hang out with you no more. It seems like every day you're putting me there and I'm tired of it. I'm sick of it. I'm going home. So praise God that it's clearly defined for us, this truth. He only made this sacrifice once for all. It was perfect. It was complete. It was done. And so there's not a continuing sacrifice. It doesn't need to be. You look back to what is already done. Remember when the children of Israel were being bitten by the serpents and they were dying and the people cried out to the Lord and God told Moses, I want you to create a bronze serpent and stick him up on a pole and whoever looks to that serpent will be saved. So that work was done. It was completed. The bronze serpent was completed and put up. And what did they do? They looked back to a finished work. It was already done, but they looked back and when they saw it, they were healed from that snake bite and they didn't die. And this is what God has done for us. We look back, that once for all sacrifice, when we take communion, when we confess our sins, he's faithful and just to forgive us our sins, to cleanse us from all unrighteousness. 1 Peter 2:5, you also, as living stones, are being built up a spiritual house, a holy priesthood to offer up spiritual sacrifices acceptable to God through Jesus Christ. Okay, here we go. Here's where we get into us. Well, how am I then a priest? If Jesus paid it all and all to him I owe, sin had left a crimson stain, but he washed it white as snow, then what do I have left to do? But as a priest, point to the sacrifice. Point to the sacrifice. Your life as a priest is to point to the sacrifice. Are you doing that? Do you live in a way that points people to Jesus Christ? To the answer, then you're being priestly. You're fulfilling your call. You glorify him, you point to him, you direct people to him. You bear in your knowledge and in your experience the forgiveness of sins, peace with God, the baptism of the Holy Spirit, a deep abiding relationship with God, not from your own merits, but from everything he has done and accomplished. And

0: are now to pass it on in a spiritual sacrifice of obedience. When the Lord says, I want you to share with this person. I want you to teach your kids. I know you're tired. I know it's been a long day. I know the TV shows are there. But if you don't take this time, no one will. If you don't pass it on to your children, they're not going to get it very well from someone else. It's true. It's true. So we take the time and we pour into others and we speak of the things of God according to authority as a priest. Can I be right with God? Yes, you can. How do you know that I can be right with God? Because God said that if we would confess our sins, he is faithful and just to forgive us our sins and to cleanse us from all unrighteousness through the blood of Jesus. That if you would confess with your mouth the Lord Jesus and believe in your heart that God has raised him from the dead, then you would be saved. For with the heart one believes unto righteousness, and with the mouth confession is made unto salvation. This is the gospel, and we need to know it. For God so loved the world that he gave his only begotten Son, that whosoever would believe in him should not perish, but have everlasting or eternal life. For God did not send his Son into the world to condemn the world, but that the world through him might be saved. And I remember as a young man hearing Greg Laurie preach these messages on salvation, and he started to share what verses he memorized so that he could share salvation. And so what did I do? I jotted those down in the back of my Bible and I memorized every single one. And I've been using all of those verses for the last 35 years. In my life to share the gospel with others. And it is abundantly, abundantly fruitful. It's incredible to see the transforming work God does through his gospel. So we offer spiritual sacrifices. It's not just evangelism. There's so much more. But this is what Jesus said to his disciples. And I want you to see this. He says, most assuredly, I say to you, he who believes in me, which includes me, okay? Yeah, I wasn't there when he said it. But I am now, and I do believe in him. So, okay, listen up. He says, he who believes in me, the works that I do, he will do also. And greater works than these he will do, because I go to my Father. The church is the anointed priesthood. We're to do the work of the priest in the ministry of priesthood. And that's what we're going to just now zero in on. What is this ministry? A priest is to offer prayer to God. This is so key, you guys. Oh, I get excited over this. Man. We're to offer prayer to God in the form of praise towards God. You ever wonder why we sing as we gather together? Because it is an effectual priestly duty. You know, Moses contributed to the Psalms. He was a singer. Miriam, his sister, has a song in the book of Exodus that she sang to the Lord in the victory that he brought at the Red Sea. The song of Deborah. There's the song of Hannah. There's the song of Elizabeth. There's the song of Mary, the Magnificat. There are songs of David. There are songs all throughout the scriptures. Remember, the priesthood was ordered to blow the trumpets before the people, and the Levites were to sing. Korah, the sons of Korah, recorded for us in the Psalms as singers. There is a rich history we have of singing to God. Praise towards him. It is a service of the priesthood. And we'll see that in the scripture as we look at this section. I'm going to build the point that I'm going to show you in the scriptures, okay? Not only that, do we have this communion, this fellowship, this, and what I love about worship, it's interactive. It's not like, oh, it's just me giving to God. Are you kidding? I couldn't properly worship unless he gave me. Unless he poured out on me, unless he opened up my mind and my heart to receive and to grasp the beauty, the wonder, the magnitude of him, I could never truly worship him. And so this is reciprocal. It's on our behalf, I would say it's, this may sound harsh, but it's the proper term. It's parasitical. I'm a parasite on Jesus Christ. You know, he said crazy things like, unless you eat my body and drink my blood, you have no part of me. Well, I said, Lord, I will eat your body and drink your blood. And don't be offended. These things are spiritual. That's why I'm not wigging out right now either. But I say it dramatically so that you can understand the magnitude of what we're talking about here. We're feeding off of him and his spirit and his life. We're connected to him. Now, what do we do with this connection now that we have with God? Isn't that the priest? The priest was to be connected. Access to God was number one prerequisite. You can't be a priest unless you have access to God. That's been given through Jesus Christ. We have complete, total access to God. We worship for him for all his goodness, grace, and mercy in our lives. This is just simple response to the reception that we have from him. We're just rejoicing in what he's done. Now, we're called to serve, and that's intercession. Intercession for people. This is the prayer life of the priesthood. Did you know the priest's main job was prayer? I'm going to show you that in Scripture, Old Testament. They were to pray and intercede daily for the people. And so they were representing the people to God. They were going to God for the people. And we see this exemplified in the book of Numbers. When the people sinned and rose up against Moses and Aaron, of all people to rise up against, doesn't it make total sense? They rose up against the ones who were standing in the gap for their lives. And they said, you think of yourselves too highly. You've promoted yourself more than you should have. This is ridiculous. You guys, we're just as holy as you are. Oh, really? You think so? Why don't you all get some censers and burn them before the Lord and see what he says about it? He consumed them all. Then they beat the censers in flat into sheets of metal and they plastered them to the altar of sacrifice. And that's profound. Think about it. The malefactors and sinners, the rebellious ones, were consumed in judgment, and their work was plastered to the place of sacrifice. Why? Because it was man who was going to plaster Jesus to the place of sacrifice. It was the work of man in their redemption. How will I be redeemed? Well, take the Son of God and nail him to a tree. Really? Me? Wasn't that the message Jonah gave to those in the boat? Throw me overboard, you'll all be okay. Really? I think your God will be mad at me if I do. No, you'd be surprised. My God, he's not like your God. He works really different. Throw me overboard, you'll be okay. And so they did, and they were okay. And that is what we're saying here, is that Christ took it for us. Now, this Old Testament priesthood, what happened then at this point was the people got upset when those people were consumed by fire, and Korah, Dathan, and Abiram, and their whole families were swallowed up into the ground by God. And the people, now you've got to remember, these are millions of people. You can't all see what happened. Rumor mill, what happened? What happened to Dathan, Abiram? Why aren't they around anymore? I think there's something fishy going on here. I think we need to start a website. Well, conspiracy theories. How did Dathan, Abiram, and Korah disappear? Was it aliens? So this rumor mill's going around, and the people decide it's Moses' fault. And we're mad. So they rose up against Moses to get him. And guess what? God showed up. The tabernacle suddenly had the cloud over it. Flare up. Whoa. Moses and Aaron knew what was coming. They knew. They're all dead. They fell to their faces and they begged God for the people's lives. Don't kill them. They're just dumb. I mean, you know, they said, you know, why should they die for another man's sin? Well, they're dumb. They can't figure out who to follow. They're following the wrong guy. Yeah, I blame myself too. I'm a dumb sheep also. Keep me on track, Lord. And so I know these side little squirrel trails can be quite confusing. I watch sometimes and I can't watch anymore. I just like, sometimes you just can't fix it. Okay. They're laying there before the Lord and God says, get a censer. and burn incense, which is a picture of prayer, and go stand between me and the people, for the people have already started to die. The plague is already in the camp, and I am busy killing the people. So you get out there and stop it. So Aaron jumps up. He lights his censer. What's he doing? He's interceding on the behalf of the people. Lord, they're dumb. Lord, they don't get it. They don't get your holiness. They don't get the severity of their position before you. That they could be consumed in a moment and never given a moment of relief forever in hell. They don't get it. Lord, they're blinded to the truth. They are as dumb as the day is long when it comes to spiritual things. And yet they are a breath away from this being their permanent condition for life. And I'm just the only one standing here between them and death. What do I do, oh God? You pray. You pray for your loved ones. You pray for their opened eyes. You pray for revelation. You pray that God will turn on the lights like he turned on your lights. You intercede for the people. Let's jump through some scriptures. With a side note, the priest is to teach the people the ways of God. And we've already covered this. That's evangelism. That's what you're doing when you share the truth with someone. Well, is it okay that I live with my girlfriend and we're not married? Is God cool with that? We really love each other a lot. Is it okay if I have a same-sex relationship? Is it really wrong? Is it okay that I lie to my boss? I needed a day off. And the guy just, if I told him the truth, he'd fire me. I really need this job. Isn't it okay if I just tell him I was sick as a dog, sick of work, sick of seeing your face? But I can't say that, so I'll just say I'm sick. You fill in the blank. All of these things are things that we gently talk on with the Word of God. We bring people to the Word, to the truth of His Word. 1 Samuel 12:23, moreover, as for me, Samuel, the priest in Israel at the time, Samuel served as priest in sacrifice. He was an adopted priest. I love the story of Samuel. There's a ton to talk about there, but he says this, as for me, far be it from me that I should sin against the Lord in ceasing to pray for you, but I will teach you the good and right way. There it is. The priest is to pray and teach. Pray and teach. What has God showed you? What has he taught you? You share it with others. What is he doing in their lives that you're concerned about? You pray for them. More important than preaching, you pray for them. Pray that God will work in their lives. Pray that God will work repentance. Pray that God will open their eyes. Pray that God will save them from themselves and from their sin. These are the prayers that we are to put up before the Lord as priests. Hosea 14 says, take words with you and return to the Lord. Say to him, take away all iniquity. Receive us graciously, for we will offer the sacrifices of our lips. There it is. What is a priestly sacrifice today? The sacrifices of our lips. Hey, I could be entertaining myself. I could be playing some dumb video game, whether it's on a TV or on my phone. I could be entertaining myself with any old way, but you know what? I'm really concerned for my neighbor, and I'm going to lift them up in the Lord. I'm just going to start to pray in the Spirit for them. You have the gift of tongues. This is where that gift comes in the prayer closet. You use it to pray to God. He who speaks in tongues speaks to God. And you begin to speak to the Lord about that person in your heart. Lord, I don't know them. I see them get up and go to work. I see them come home. I see them hang out with them. I know very little about their lives, but this is what I do know. They don't know you. I've had enough hints to know they don't know you. Lord, how can they know you? You begin with prayer and you start lifting them up and sacrificing time for them in prayer. Luke 1:10, and the whole multitude of the people were praying outside at the hour of incense, When Zechariah went into the temple to offer incense before the Lord, how did Israel understand what that was? It was a time of prayer. We're going to see this in the book of Revelation in a few years. I have to keep throwing those dumb jokes out there because I am quite entertained with our speed. As they were praying outside, incense was being offered inside, which is a picture of the prayers rising up before the Lord. And he's got every single one of them, and they will all be answered. And that's what Revelation reveals. Every prayer ever prayed by a priestly people will be heard. And it takes a priestly people to pray. Everyone else isn't heard. Did you understand that? Did you get that? I commit my salvation to someone who prayed for me. I pray broadly for many peoples with an open heart that the God may work on their behalf and in their lives, knowing that God will effectively answer that prayer. Because there are people that don't have a Christian praying for them. But as we pray and we pray and we pray and we lift people up, God will work in those prayers on our behalf. That's the intercessory relationship. We are that mediator. We're the ambassador of Christ, beseeching the world, be reconciled to God. Do you see how fruitful this is? How big this is? Like, oh man, I've been wasting my time. Get on it. Let's do this. Let's redeem the time. Hebrews 13, verse 15. Therefore, by him, let us continually offer the sacrifice of praise to God. By Jesus, our sacrifice, let us offer the sacrifice of praise to God. That is the fruit of our lips, giving thanks to his name. But do not forget to do good and to share, for with such sacrifices, God is well pleased. So it includes good works. Like, oh, okay, we could sit at the feet of the Lord together as a church and sing, but we could also give as a church onto the mission field, and we do. We can give in our community and impact our community with the gospel, and we do. We can commit to ministries together to serve others, to have a heart for the poor, the needy, to have a heart for the widow and the orphan, to have a heart for the lost, the stranger in our land, the disconnected, the foreigner. And this is the opportunities God set before us as a church. He says, come on, church, my priesthood, how do you want to represent me? Let's do it. Let's represent him.
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2: 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Coming up next, it's Know the Truth with Philip DeCourcy. Philip DeCourcy is continuing in the book of Ecclesiastes. His series is called It's About Time. And today, he's looking at living wisely. The title is No Time to Waste.
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4: I wrote a book for all of you overly burdened, overly condemned, and overworked women.
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6: I just wanted to give a quick word of encouragement to those listening that may be feeling frustrated, maybe discouraged. Maybe you feel like you kind of can't win, which was a lot of the feelings that Pastor Timothy had when he was pastoring a church in Ephesus. The Apostle Paul wrote to him and encouraged him with these words. Very simple. 1 Timothy 6:12, fight the good fight of the faith. And it's interesting because that word fight literally is where we get our word agony or agonize. So it's agonizo is the actual word. And so what he's highlighting is that the Christian life is not easy. It can be discouraging. Not every day is a blessing. Not every day is comfortable because we're in a battle. And so he's encouraging Timothy, don't be discouraged. Don't be frustrated. Don't feel like you want to give up. Hang in there. That's the Christian life. So a lot of this, our discouragement is because of our expectations and managing our own expectations. And there's a idea around Christianity that's been going around for decades that come to Jesus and everything will be great. And you'll have no more struggles, which doesn't reflect the life and times of the disciples or anybody. The Christian walk is hard. And so hang in there. You will get a breakthrough. Maybe not when you want. You will feel encouraged. Maybe not exactly in the right time that you expect. But it's all about hanging in there, even when it's hard and feels agonizing. Lord, I do pray for those that may be listening that find themselves in a place where they feel like, man, there's no breakthrough, can't win. The feelings feel dark or under a dark cloud or whatever. And Lord, we know that you're above that all. And we know that we're called to fight. We're called to struggle. We're called to work through our salvation with you. And so I pray for your encouragement with those that you just give them that picture, not to give up, but to trust you. And Lord, knowing that our battle is won by you, and it's just a matter of being a faithful soldier in the midst. In Jesus' name, amen.
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9: Solomon acknowledges that life under the sun is full of inequity and injustice. He says, I looked under the sun, and in the place of judgment, wickedness was there, and in the place of righteousness, iniquity was there. We need to realize there is a time for judgment, but all in God's good time, and don't mistake his patience for passivity.

0: A life of purpose never happens by accident. Welcome to Know the Truth. 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
1: Let's go back into this passage here and just look at the remaining verses here, really from verse 16 through to the end of the chapter. Solomon takes up the themes of death and judgment. You see, the culminating issue of Solomon's appointed time discussion is that there actually will be a time for judgment. He brings that up, doesn't he, in verse 17. God shall judge the righteous and the wicked, for there is a time there for every purpose and for every work. Solomon wants us to seize this thought that in life there is a time for everything, and then at death there's a time for nothing. And what will follow death is judgment. The life we lived, the deeds we did, the thoughts we thought will be judged. We will give an account for our attitudes and for our actions. And Solomon picks that theme up here. There are two things this text tells us. In fact, we'll reach back into verse 11, but it casts its shadow over the whole chapter. Solomon talks about what we might call the anticipation of eternity. And then Solomon talks about the adjudication of eternity. Let's pick up this theme of the anticipation of eternity. As John MacArthur notes in his study Bible, man's breath or physical life appears on the surface to be little different than that of the animal, but in reality, man's soul differs in that God has made him eternal. Look at verse 11. Speaking of God, He has made everything beautiful in its time. He has put eternity in the heart of man. Mark that. You and I need to realize that every one of us is a pilgrim soul, a wayfarer, someone journeying through time and space to a place of endless existence. This life is but the preface of a never-ending story, because we all go to the one place, but the soul of man does go upward, and then he faces the judgment. So you and I need to anticipate this. In fact, when you scratch beneath the surface, we do anticipate it, because God has put eternity in our hearts. Solomon believes that God has sown into the lining of a man's soul a sense of concern for his future. Man is fascinated with his fate. He's innately curious about his destiny. He knows that this life is but the beginning and death is not the end. And remember, that's the whole thesis of the book. Solomon tried to fill an above-the-sun hunger with an under-the-sun lifestyle, and it didn't work. Why couldn't he find ultimate satisfaction? Why couldn't he just get to that place of, even momentarily, of perfect happiness? And if anybody could have done it, this man. He could buy anything, have anyone he wanted. But there was a big gaping hole in his heart. Why? Because he was made by God, for God, and without God, he couldn't be his true self. Without God, he couldn't enjoy real life. That's why Augustine, the church father, said that there is a God-shaped vacuum in our hearts that cannot be filled by any created thing. That vacuum can only be filled by the Creator. But this passage doesn't only just talk about the anticipation of eternity. It talks about the adjudication of eternity. Verse 17, I said in my heart, God shall judge the righteous and the wicked, for there is a time for every purpose and for every work. Not only does Solomon talk about a sense of eternity that awakens man, but a sentence within eternity that awaits man. Every man, woman, and child will have their day in God's court. Think about that. That's what Solomon says here. In fact, this is where the book will finish, chapter 12 and verse 14. For God will bring every work into judgment including every secret thing, whether good or evil. According to King Solomon, God will judge all men and all matters on a future day. He has determined the period. He has determined the person. In fact, if you go over to Acts chapter 17, Paul speaks to those who are very religious. He introduces to them who this unknown God is. He says, hey, you've many gods, but you've missed the one true and living God. The one who's not worshipped in temples made with hands. The one who sets the boundaries of our life. And the one who, according to verse 31, has appointed a day on which he will judge the world in righteousness by the man whom he has ordained. Who is that man? It's the man, Christ Jesus. He'll either be your mediator or he'll be your judge. The choice is yours. But there's coming a day when God will judge this world in righteousness by Jesus Christ. And if you want to know that's going to happen, then look at the empty tomb, because God proved it in the raising of Jesus Christ from the grave. There's coming a cataclysmic day when righteousness will be rewarded, wickedness punished. In fact, look at verse 15 in chapter 3. God requires an account of what has passed. Scholars have a difficult time agreeing on the translation of this phrase, literally, but it could be translated, God seeks what hurries along. Solomon seems to say that time goes swiftly and gets away from us. God keeps track of it and will, at the end of time, call it to an account. God is keeping a record, and that record is written in indelible ink that won't fade with the passing of time. And someday the books will be opened and each life will give an account of itself. And that's an important thought, isn't it? And this whole idea of judgment is set against the backdrop of perceived and unpunished injustice in this world. That's what triggers this statement. Verse 16 triggers verse 17. See, Solomon acknowledges that life under the sun is full of inequity and injustice. He says this is one of the vanities of life, that sometimes the bad guy wins. Sometimes the crook gets away with his crime. Sometimes truth is on the scaffold and wrong is on the throne. Look at verse 16. He says, I looked under the sun, and in the place of judgment, wickedness was there, and in the place of righteousness, iniquity was there. Those are repetitive lines in the Hebrew text, and when a phrase is repeated, it's often for emphasis. This is a great injustice. This is something that's there. And perhaps Solomon is taking up this issue because people might say, well, you've said that God makes everything beautiful in his time, and you've said there's a purpose for everything under the sun. What about injustice? Where does that fit within the sovereignty of God? A just God? A holy God? Well, Solomon, look out your door. In fact, walk up the steps of the courthouse and go in, and you'll find in the very place of justice, injustice. That's what verse 16 means. In the place of judgment or in the place of justice, in the courthouse, there is injustice. You'll find villains dressed up as judges. In the pocket of big crime or big business, and the little man gets stomped on, and his case is never heard. What about that, Solomon? Where does that fit in to every purpose and time and season under the sun? Well, Solomon's answer is God will judge the righteous, and he will judge the wicked, and there will be a time for justice. Now, the implication may be that that time comes within time. But it certainly doesn't rule out, and I would think more properly anticipates that that justice comes after time. Wrong will not forever be on the throne. God's answer comes in reminding his readers that those whose hearts are not pierced by the sword of God's temporal justice will be cut down by the axe of God's eternal judgment. We need to hold on to that. In fact, I'd love to turn to it, but time won't allow me. Psalm 73, you see this played out in the life of a man. And he's bothered by the fact that valiant men are winning. Crooks are prospering. And he says, have I washed my hands in vain? You know, what's the point of following God? It doesn't get you anywhere. You get stomped on. The good guys become mincemeat. The bad guys win. And then there comes a point in the psalm where the psalmist says, but then I went into your sanctuary. I went into the house of God. I heard the preacher. I listened to the word, and I got a whole different picture. God's judgment may grind slowly, but it grinds surely. And read that in the end, I saw, or he says, I went into the house of God, and then I saw their end. Awful end. A horrible end. Where they go to the place where the worm never dies, to the outer darkness, to the backside of God's presence and blessing. It's an awful end. And all of a sudden, the psalmist finds his feet again. And in fact, he probably begins to pity the very people that look like they're getting away scot-free. Remember that? My friend, when you get all worked up about injustice in this life, you're forgetting the doctrine of eternal punishment. Go into the house of God, read your Bible, look at their end. Their 5 minutes in the spotlight won't be worth it. Pity them. Pity them. In fact, win your enemy to Christ because he lives under the sword of God's impending judgment. And his end will be awful. You wouldn't wish his end on your enemy. Solomon reminds us of that here. In fact, in the context of the book of Ecclesiastes, this truth of man's future accountability before God is an important theme. Because listen, does this not make sense? If you're going to have purpose in this life, you'll need to have an accounting of your actions. The doctrine of God's judgment is an important doctrine for a whole lot of reasons, and one of them is it brings purpose to life. You say, Pastor, make sense of that. Well, listen, if there's no God, and if there's no judgment, and if there's no accounting and no consequences to one's actions, then man is free to act improperly and impulsively because it doesn't matter. In the end, if tomorrow doesn't matter, today doesn't count. That's where humanism leads us. That's where the doctrine of evolution leads us. My friend, the doctrine of evolution is a sad and pernicious theory of life because it turns men into animals and it turns life into a jungle where people prey on one another because they have no thought of God. No thought of judgment, no thought of accountability. It cuts the throat of any motivation to do right, pursue Christ. But Solomon's dealing with the vanity of life, and he wants to remind us, but there is a God, and there is judgment, and there is a final accounting, and our choices have long-term consequences. Tell me this, who's the most dangerous man on planet Earth? I'll tell you who he is. He sits on death row in many of our state penitentiaries. He's got no chance of appeal, no chance of repeal. Therefore, he's the most dangerous man on the planet because whatever he does, there's nothing to lose. It can't get any worse. Why not do worse? If you've murdered one person, why not a prison guard? It's not like your sentence can get any more horrible. You see where that kind of thinking leads? And that's Solomon's reminder to us. And it fits within this whole, the corpus of this book. Be reminded that although life is fleeting, our actions count. And there is a time that God has purposed and planned for the judgment of mankind. And it is sure to come. And it will be swift when it does come. And it will be like a thief in the night. Therefore, you and I need to seek the Lord while he may be found. And call upon him while he is near. We need to realize that today is the day of salvation. God says today, the devil says tomorrow. There is a time for judgment, but all in God's good time. And don't mistake his patience for passivity. Peter would remind us of that, wouldn't he? When he says, hey, God made a promise long ago. And people say, yeah, our fathers told us that. But, you know. It's been the same since they've said that. Blowing smoke. Peter says, hold on a minute. God is not willing that any should perish, but that all should come to repentance. God's patience must never be mistaken for passivity. God is holy, my friend. There is a day of judgment. He has appointed it. I know the modern theologian wants to sweep the ashes of Sodom and Gomorrah under the proverbial carpet, but God will judge sin and God will judge the sinner. And if you do not die in faith and live in loyalty to Jesus Christ, your end is a horrid one, a horrible one. And therefore, do not pass up the opportunity to receive Jesus Christ. Do not mock the patience of God. There's an old story told of the farmer who challenged God and took on his religious neighbors at the same time. He lived in a community that sought to honor the Sabbath, and so no work was done on a Sunday, even in that community. But he got a bumper crop that year, and he wrote to the local paper saying, quote, I've been conducting an experiment with one of my fields. I've plowed it and sown it and irrigated it and tended it on a Sunday, and it has reaped me the biggest harvest of all my fields. I want to tell you that. When the editor of the newspaper read that comment, he added as a footnote, sir, God does not settle his accounts in October. My friend, there's only one way to survive the coming judgment, and that's to put your faith in the one who took the judgment of God. You wonder what all that darkness was about that afternoon on Calvary's Hill? Darkness is the symbol of God's judgment. And amazingly, Jesus Christ, God's Son, bore our sin in his own body on the tree. He took our judgment. He became the lightning rod for God's wrath against sin. That's why when we put our faith in him, according to John 5:24, we pass from death unto life. And listen, isn't this glorious? We will not come into judgment. Romans 8, verse 1 says, there's therefore now no condemnation to those who are in Christ. Do you want to know how Paul describes salvation? Well, salvation isn't described in the New Testament as something that bolsters your self-esteem. It's not something that's described as the panacea to broken relationships or the path to health and wealth. No, I'll tell you how he describes it. 1 Thessalonians 1, verse 10. Through the Son of God, we have been delivered from the wrath to come. We need a new crop of hellfire and brimstone preachers because God has a day of judgment planned, and he has appointed the person who's going to oversee it. And that time is coming. Don't mistake his patience for passivity. God doesn't settle his accounts in October, December, January, but he will settle his accounts. And my friend, if you haven't put your faith in Jesus Christ who paid the debt of your sin, you will pay for that sin yourself. And that means hell forever. Do you know how Christians are described in the letter of Jude? I love it. Those who are plucked from the burning. Because that's what Jesus Christ came to do, to save us from the wrath to come. Just this week, I was reading something of the life of John Wesley, founder of the Methodist Church. When he was a boy, he almost lost his life. Did you know that? There was a fire in his father's rectory, and the family all got out but John, and he was left to burn on the second floor until a neighbor heard his cry from a window and rescued him. And God used that in a number of ways in John Wesley's life. John Wesley believed that God had spared him for a special purpose, and later on he was to become a wonderful evangelist and win many people to faith in Jesus Christ. And then he often used that as a picture of the danger mankind was in, that man's life is a burning building that Jesus Christ has come to rescue him from. He died February the 9th, 1750. Do you know he wrote his own epitaph? Here's the words he wanted on his gravestone. Here lieth the body of John Wesley, a brand plucked, out of the burning. My friend, he wasn't just thinking about the fire in the parsonage. He was thinking about the very flames of hell itself. They're real. It is appointed unto man once to die, then the judgment. But if you'll put your faith where God put your sin, you can pass from life unto death. And hallelujah, you'll never, never, never come into judgment. Don't you want that? Let's pray. Lord, we thank you for reminding us to seize the day as the sun sets. There is a clock and it's winding down, and we all have a date with destiny. Lord, help us to live life confidently, live life joyfully, live life urgently. God, help us to anticipate eternity and to live for what is eternal. Help us, Lord, to think of that adjudication, that judgment, that sentence that awaits on the other side of the veil in the valley. Oh, may we flee to Christ today, our Savior, who bore God's wrath for us. May we nestle beneath him like a chick beneath its mother's wings. Lord, may he become the cleft in the rock for us to hide us from that future judgment. Lord, help us indeed to have eternity in our eyeballs. Lord, help us to live righteously. Help us, Lord, to pity those who seem to get away with their sin and take some false comfort in it, as if God is indolent, God's a doting old man. Oh God, you will awake someday, and it will be nightmarish for this world. We pray for them, we pity them, we long for them to come to Christ. In Jesus' name, amen.
0: Amen. That's a challenge worth carrying into every new day. It's not simply how long we live that matters, but how faithfully we invest the life God has entrusted to us. 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Again, that's CONNECT to 89321. I'm Wayne Shepherd. Join us again next time as Pastor Philip continues his series, It's About Time, here on Know the Truth. Today's program was produced and sponsored by Know the Truth Incorporated. Jesus said, "You shall know the truth, and the truth shall make you free."

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4: And today we're going to look at Revelations chapter 22, verse 6. It says, "Behold, I come quickly. Blessed is he that keepeth the sayings of this prophecy." And in verse 12, "Behold, I come quickly, and my reward is with me to give every man according as his work shall be." And so with everything happening in the world, shutdowns and governmental things and wars and everything else, it's good just to remind ourselves of our ultimate hope. It rests in Christ. It's defined by Christ. We're in this world, but we're passing through. And our ultimate promise and reward is going to be with him upon his return, and then fellowship with him forever. And so he lets us know he's coming quickly, and it's been distant, but there's several other promises that he had. We had a promise, Genesis 3:15, of Jesus Christ that was fulfilled. Abraham was promised a son that was fulfilled. David was promised that he would be king, and that was fulfilled. We were promised a Messiah that was fulfilled. We were promised that Israel would be reconstituted as a nation that was fulfilled. And so the greatest promise, even though it seems delayed from our perspective and it's been some time, is rooted in him. And so he's coming, and that's the ultimate expression of our hope. It's rooted in his faithfulness. It's a certainty, and it's the only thing that's worth all of our hope, all of our trust, and all of our expectation. And so whatever we're experiencing and whatever we're looking at in this world that comes and goes, that disappoints one minute and has us satisfied as the next, we want to realign ourselves and focus on the Lord, his faithfulness, his promise, and the fact that that's just the ultimate expression of everything that we have and everything that we expect. He's coming quickly, and we'll be rewarded for our faithfulness in following him as his children and as his servants. And so, Father, thank you for your perfect plan of salvation. Jesus was called the Lamb slain before the foundation of the world. In eternity past, and you fulfilled that to our benefit. So we pray, Father, that you would remind us of the hope that we have in you and your faithfulness in Jesus Christ. And we pray, Father, in the name of Jesus, when we are dealing with things here, when we're bothered, if we're disappointed, or if we're uncertain about what's taking place, that you would center our heart in you and your faithfulness in your word and the hope that we have of dwelling with you forever. You're so loving, and your plan is so perfect, and we thank you for that in Jesus' name.
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6: 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Today, Dr. David Jeremiah looks at Jonah's hard heart toward the people God commanded him to reach. 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
7: This is the story of Jonah on the weekend edition of Turning Point, and in this particular episode, Jonah is asked to go and preach to the people of Nineveh, and he doesn't want to do it because he hates the people of Nineveh. They're a cruel, ugly group of people who've done terrible things, and Jonah doesn't want them to be saved. And the conflict that goes on in his heart is really interesting. We'll talk about it next, right here on Turning Point. In 1821, a 12-year-old boy named Samuel Crowther watched slave raiders burn his village in what is now Nigeria. They captured him and marched him to the coast. forced him onto a ship headed across the Atlantic. But before the ship reached its destination, a British naval vessel intercepted it and freed the captives. Samuel was taken to Sierra Leone. There he learned to read and he came to Christ. And there he began to sense a calling he never would have chosen, to go back. Years later, as a missionary along the Niger River, he sat face to face with the chiefs and traders still involved in the slave trade, men just like the ones who had stolen his childhood. He did not excuse their evil. He told them plainly that it was wicked, but he did not want their destruction either. So he told them about the mercy of God and the hope of new life in Jesus Christ. And as a result, hundreds of them became believers and began to follow Jesus every day. I'm here to tell you today that justice and mercy are not a contradiction. They're how love works. You tell the truth about the sin, and you still hold out hope for the sinner. That was Jonah's problem. As we face him today, he could accept justice, but mercy for people he believed deserved judgment felt wrong to him. Let's open our Bibles to Jonah chapter 3 and see why. Here's what it says. Now the word of the Lord came to Jonah the second time, saying, "Arise, go to Nineveh, that great city, and preach to it the message that I tell you." So Jonah arose and went to Nineveh according to the word of the Lord. Now Nineveh was an exceeding great city, a three-day journey in extent. When the great fish vomited Jonah up on dry land, sometimes I think he hit the ground running. Running back to where he should have been, he didn't want to go through that again. I imagine him running as fast as he could toward the place he should have gone the first time. His feet were finally moving in the right direction, but as we learn in the story, you can have your feet going in the right direction, and your heart still is not going in the right direction. That was Jonah. We read, first of all, that Nineveh, the place to which he was called, was a great city. In fact, in the book of Jonah, the word great appears four different times in describing Nineveh. It was a great city. First of all, it was a great city in size. The Bible says it was an exceeding great city, a three-day journey in extent. One thing to note is that the three-day direction, that was Jonah. We read, first of all, that Nineveh, the place to which he was called, was a great city. In fact, in the book of Jonah, the word great appears four different times in describing Nineveh. It was a great city. First of all, it was a great city in size. The Bible says it was an exceeding great city, a three-day journey in extent. One thing to note is that the three-day journey probably doesn't mean that Jonah walked straight through the city.

city as he made his way through it. We don't have to wonder how big the city was, because a British archaeologist by the name of Austin Henry Layard excavated the city of Nineveh, and he found the city proper to be about 1 mile wide and 2.5 miles long. But further excavation revealed that this was just the central hub of the city. Metropolitan Nineveh extended along the Tigris River for more than 20 miles. It was truly one of the great, great cities of ancient times. The outer perimeter of the city measured over 60 miles. Other surrounding suburbs were included within this vast complex, all collectively known as Nineveh. The enclosing wall was estimated to be about 100 feet high. In addition, there were approximately 1,500 towers around the perimeter of the city, most of them as high as 200 feet. Nineveh truly was an exceedingly great city. It was a great city in size, but it was also a great city in souls. Jonah 4:11 says, "And should I not pity Nineveh, that great city in which are more than 120,000 persons who cannot discern between their right hand and their left, and much livestock?" Most scholars understand the expression "who cannot discern between their right hand and their left" as referring to young children. In other words, there were 120,000 children in Nineveh who were too young to distinguish right from left. And if that number represents only the children, then the total population of Nineveh was estimated to be at 600,000 or more. It was not merely a great city in size, it was a great city in souls. But thirdly, it was also a great city in sin. That's one thing we know. Jonah 1:2 says, "Go to Nineveh, that great city, and cry out against it, for their wickedness has come up before me." Nineveh was the capital of Assyria. And anyone who has studied history knows that the Assyrians were wicked barbarians. The history of that culture is almost too awful to talk about in church or anyplace else. During Jonah's lifetime, the delicate balance of power in the Middle East was shifting, and the Assyrian Empire was rising, and with it came fear. The Jewish people knew the reputation of the Assyrians. They were ruthless conquerors who subjugated entire nations. Historians describe them as among the most brutal people of the ancient world. Their own inscriptions boast of atrocities committed against conquered cities, acts designed to terrorize surrounding nations into submission. One scholar wrote, "The captivity of a town would be almost incredible were they not a subject of boast in the inscriptions which record them. Pyramids of human heads marked the path of the conqueror. Boys and girls were burnt alive or reserved for a worse fate. Men were impaled, filleted alive, blinded or deprived of their hands and feet, their ears and noses, while the women and children were carried away into slavery. The captured city plundered and reduced to ashes, and the trees in its neighborhood were cut down." I read a story about the Assyrians that when they wanted to really punish someone, they would bring a man to execute him, and then they would bring his children and his wife, and they would execute each of the children and his wife so that the last thing the man saw before he died was the destruction of his family. I mean, you got to stay up late at night to think of stuff like that. It was a brutal, brutal city. That's how the Assyrians took care of business. They just mutilated the people and the landscape. They were known as the most wicked, cruel people in the world. This was not propaganda from their enemies. This was their own record of what they did. They were proud of their wickedness. Now imagine volunteering to be a missionary, and God says your first assignment is Nineveh. Knowing what we know about the Assyrians, can we really be surprised that Jonah ran the wrong way? I mean, he was not only afraid of what they might do to him, he feared

0: what that might do to his nation. The Assyrians were a looming threat to Israel's future. And Nineveh was a great city in size, no question. A great city in souls, yes, sir. But most of all, it was a great city in sin. Nineveh was a great city. It was also a great illustration. Jonah saw the assignment God gave him, but he looked at it through the lens of his own prejudice. And that distorted the picture. If we are honest, many of us have a few blind spots in how we view certain people groups in our world. Several years ago, when I traveled to Europe, Don and I were surprised to discover that prejudice is not unique to North America. One of the first things I noticed was the prevalence of ethnic jokes. At first, I didn't understand them because I didn't understand the complex ethnic tensions within various European countries. But as people explained them to me, it became clear this group disliked that group, and they expressed it through humor and ridicule. Everywhere you go, people struggle with ethnic hostility. It is a failure to recognize the value and dignity of every human being. In New Testament times, before Christ broke down the dividing wall, an Orthodox Jew would sometimes travel miles out of his way to avoid passing through Samaria. The Jews hated the Samaritans, and the Samaritans hated the Jews. And though the most direct route lay straight ahead, a Jew would circle around rather than walk through Samaritan territory, making his journey sometimes three times as long as it would normally be if he took the direct route. The Jews also harbored deep resentment toward the Gentiles, referring to them in derogatory terms. So prejudice and social discrimination have long been part of fallen humanity. They arise from the old sin nature. And until the day we are fully redeemed and made like Christ, we are all going to battle the blindness that comes from our upbringing, our culture, and our own sinful tendencies. To be sure, it was an overwhelming assignment for Jonah. Any of us might have staggered under that command. But I would suggest that Jonah made five mistakes. These are mistakes we often make when we are called to an unpleasant or difficult task. We can learn from what Jonah did wrong. First of all, Jonah saw his assignment nationally, but not individually. He saw the Assyrians, he saw Nineveh, he saw them as a group. He had probably heard the stories. They are barbarians, they are butchers, they are cruel people. And he saw them all as one. But let me ask you something. In any group, no matter how bad its reputation may be, is everyone as bad as everyone could be? Does every individual fully embrace the reputation that has been attached to a nation? You see, Jonah never saw the individual Ninevites. He never thought about people who lived there. He saw only the nation. And it is hard to love a nation. You have to get involved individually. Sometimes we say, I don't like that group of people, or I don't want anything to do with them. But the best cure for that kind of thinking is to go walk among them. When you do, you are often surprised to discover that within the group you have labeled, there are some of the finest individuals you will ever meet. They stand apart from the stereotype. That is not just about ethnicity. It happens in politics and in every area of life. Jonah saw his assignment nationally, but he didn't see it individually. He didn't realize, yes, Nineveh was an evil nation, but within that evil nation were people. People for whom we learn later Christ died. The next thing we realize is that Jonah saw his assignment historically, but not prophetically. He knew what they had done. Their history of atrocities was well attributed. But how many of you are grateful that God doesn't evaluate you only on what you have done, but on what you can become through the grace of Jesus Christ? He does not merely see what we are or what we have been. He sees what we can become through his transforming grace. But Jonah couldn't see that. In fact, I want you to jump ahead in the story for just a moment. In chapter 4, we see how he reacts after Nineveh repented and God spared the city. Listen to this. This is Jonah. But it displeased Jonah exceedingly, and he became angry. So he prayed to the Lord, and he said, "Oh, Lord, was this not what I said when I was still in my country? Therefore, I fled previously to Tarshish, for I knew that you were a gracious and merciful God, slow to anger and abundant in loving kindness, one who relents from doing harm. Therefore, now, O Lord, please take my life from me, for it is better for me to die than to live." Now, how's that as a response to a successful evangelist? He just conducted one of the greatest evangelical ministries in the history of the world, and he replies, "Everyone in the whole city repented. I'm so angry, I'd just like to die." He hated the Ninevites. Jonah did not want Nineveh to experience God's grace. He wanted them to experience God's judgment. He hated them so deeply that he did not want them to be forgiven. And you may be saying, how could that be? But before you go too far down that road, you should do a little homework in your own memory bank. God used Jonah because he preached the word, and God blesses the word. But compassion wasn't driving Jonah. He saw the Ninevites only in light of their past, and he believed they deserved destruction. And when we look at anyone, we must remember what God is able to do. Nothing is too hard for God. And if you're somebody who thinks you've sinned away the grace of God, let me tell you, God's grace is greater than anything you could ever have done. And he is always willing to change you. This is what the Bible says. If anyone is in Christ, he is a new creature. Old things have passed away. Behold, all things become new. Nobody can transform a life like Jesus Christ. Whether it is a Ninevite or anyone else we might place in that category, no one is too awful, too sinful, too cruel, or too barbaric for the grace of God to change when the gospel is preached. So Jonah saw his assignment nationally, but not individually. He saw it historically, but not prophetically. And he now looks at it physically, but not spiritually. Let me add a third mistake. Jonah saw the Ninevites physically, but he didn't see them spiritually. Too often, we only see the outward shell of a person, and we assume that is the whole story. But the body is only the container. There is a soul inside that body. It is dangerous to judge somebody by appearance. We must look beyond the physical and see the spiritual reality of life. Sometimes we look at the outward package and we make judgments on a person that we should never make. Even believers can discriminate in many ways. We judge on the basis of ancestry, on the basis of age. We judge on the basis of achievement, and we often judge on the basis of affluence. If we're not careful, we look at the outward traits and we conclude, that's the person. But that is not Christianity. Christianity looks beyond the surface to the heart. And you cannot evaluate a heart at a glance. You have to take time to know that person. It is a serious mistake to let outward appearance determine how we value or receive someone. We went through that when I was first getting started in the ministry. We had all of these things a person had to look like in order to be a Christian. You had to have short hair, no tattoos. Ladies, you couldn't wear pants to church. You had to come in a dress. All of those things. And I remember thinking how foolish that was, because it had nothing to do with the soul of the person or who they were. Do you think God was caring about that stuff? Absolutely not. So Jonah saw his assignment physically, but not spiritually. And he saw his assignment ethnically, but not personally. Jonah saw the Ninevites as the enemy. He saw them as a race of people with a brutal history, but he did not see them as people created in the image of God. Listen to me. The Ninevites were created in the image of God. There is a very interesting parallel to this in the New Testament. Most of you know the background. In the book of Acts, there was a transitional period when the gospel began to move beyond the borders of Israel. It was first preached to the Jews, but now in this transition period, it is being extended to the Gentiles. The Jewish believers struggled with that. They thought the gospel was just for them, just for Jews, nobody else. And they were not comfortable with the idea that a Gentile could receive the same grace they received unless they became a Jew also. You remember the vision in Acts 10? Peter refused to eat what he considered unclean, and the Lord said to him, "What God has cleansed, you must not call common." God was dismantling Peter's categories. Finally, after working through that struggle, Peter stood up and he said in Acts 10:34, "In truth, I perceive that God shows no partiality." Where had he been? That was the point all along. The gospel is not tribal. The gospel is not ethnic. It is not confined to one people group. Romans 2:11 says there is no partiality with God. And in case you didn't get it, Ephesians 6:9 says there is no partiality with him. What does that mean? It means God is not impressed with background, culture, or social status. He does not measure the value of a person by pigmentation, ancestry, or achievement. He sees the soul. He rejoices over every sinner who repents, regardless of where that person comes from. The Church of Jesus Christ is not a white church or a black church or an ethnic church. It is the blood-bought Church of Christ. And we need to never forget that. Lewis Smedes, in his book, A Pretty Good Person, reminds us that we are good at putting labels on people. We put labels on people the way we put labels on clothes, he said. We let the labels tell us what people are, what they're worth. If we value intelligence in children, we label them as fast learners or slow learners. And the first question we ask about any child is, how is he or she doing in school? If we value money, we label people as well-to-do or poor. And the first thing we wonder about people is, how much money do they make? If we value physical appearance, we label people as attractive or unattractive. And the first thing we ask about a person is, what does she look like? Here is a church group that puts a premium on stable families and lasting marriages. When a woman in that church gets a divorce, that church labels her a divorced woman and blinds itself to her realities, to her pains, to her gifts, and to her needs. When people come along who are physically disabled, we label them as disabled, and we thereby blind ourselves to the infinite treasure they have to offer us. But the package is not the person. Listen to me. The package is not the person. The person is the spiritual being at the core of who we are. Jonah saw ethnicity. God saw souls. And whenever we reduce people to categories rather than seeing them personally, we make the same mistake that Jonah made. And then Jonah saw his assignment hatefully, but not mercifully. I once read about a woman from the wrong side of tracks who wanted to join a fashionable church. She spoke to the pastor, and he repeatedly tried to discourage her from joining his fashionable church. First, he told her to go home and think about it prayerfully. Then he told her to read her Bible for an hour each day and then come back. Finally, in frustration, he said, "Pray this week and ask the Lord if he truly wants you to be in our church." Months passed before he saw her again. When he asked her what she had decided, she replied, "I did pray, and one day the Lord said to me, 'Don't worry, honey, about getting into that church. I've been trying to get into it myself for 20 years. That story stings because it exposes a spirit that is far from the mercy of Christ. And that was Jonah's problem. He looked at Nineveh hatefully, not mercifully. Scripture says there were 120,000 children who did not know the right hand from the left, and Jonah was willing to see them judged along with everybody else. How can you look at a city filled with children and feel no mercy? You know, that's the thing that makes us believers effective. It's the mercy that God has given us that we become stewards of and giving to others. Somebody says, "How could you love that person?" I can love that person because Almighty God loved me, and out of the reservoir of God's love for me, I love that person. Ephesians 2 says, "But God, who is rich in mercy because of his great love with which he loved us, even when we were dead in trespasses, made us alive together with Christ. By grace, you have been saved." Later, Paul said, Be kind one to another, tenderhearted, forgiving one another, even as God in Christ has forgiven you. We have received mercy, therefore we must extend mercy. No one is beyond the reach of God's grace until we see the people as God sees them and love them as he does. We will never reach them. First of all, it's all about doing what God tells you to do, even if you don't feel like it. How many of you know that's sometimes what you have to do? I don't feel like doing that. Do it anyway. For those of us who are Christians, we need a new perspective. One of the most widely read leadership books in the last several decades is a book written by Stephen Covey called The 7 Habits of Highly Effective People. Stephen Covey was a Mormon who had a remarkable ability to illustrate truth in a way that made it unforgettable. In that book, he told a story that captures the importance of perspective. He described riding a subway in New York City on a quiet Sunday morning. The car was calm and peaceful. People were reading newspapers, sitting quietly with their thoughts, some even resting with their eyes closed. Then, at one stop, a man entered with several children. The children were loud and disruptive. They were running back and forth, shouting, throwing things, even grabbing newspapers from other passengers. Instantly, the whole atmosphere of the car changed. The father sat down next to Covey, closed his eyes, seemingly unaware of the chaos his children were creating in the car. Covey said he felt increasingly irritated. It was hard to believe this man could be so insensitive. Others in the subway appeared equally annoyed, and finally, with restraint, Covey turned to the man and he said, "Sir, your children are really disturbing a lot of people, and I wonder if you could control them a little more." The man slowly lifted his head and he said, "Oh, I guess you're right. We just came from the hospital where their mother died about an hour ago. I don't know what to think, and I suppose they don't know how to handle it either." In that instant, everything changed in that car. The irritation vanished. Compassion filled the car. People began helping with the children. The circumstances had not changed, but the perspective had. The only difference was the lens through which they were now seeing that family. And that is what we must ask God to do for us. We must ask him to change the lens through which we see people. Instead of seeing them through prejudice or anger or assumption, we must learn to see them as God sees them. And when the lens changes, the heart changes. And when the heart changes, everything changes. With God, mercy and grace are available to everyone, no matter who they are or what they've done. And God doesn't see packages, he sees persons. He doesn't see everything that's so important to us, he sees the soul. He went to the cross through his own son, Jesus Christ, and paid the huge penalty so that all men could be saved. Everyone is savable in the eyes of God. And no matter what you've done, you haven't sinned away the grace of God. His grace is truly amazing.
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2: 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Coming up next, it's Haven Today with David Wolin. 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
9: You've heard many times before, don't use screens before going to sleep. Now, experts are recommending people limit or even eliminate all light in the bedroom at nighttime because they say it could impact your heart health.

0: Over 11,000 people participated in a recent study revealing that people exposed to light over 3 lux, which is the unit by which the brightness of light is measured, so light over 3 lux through the night, this may, over many years, lead to harmful changes in the structure and function of the heart. Therefore, creating a completely dark sleeping environment may do more than just help you get a good night's sleep. It may help you live longer. And it should come as no surprise when we consider God's original design in creation, our need for sleep, the daily pattern of darkness and light. This is all part of the world God created, the world he called good. Welcome to Haven on the Weekend. I'm David Wolin, sharing the great story that's all about Jesus, and this is a program called God's Gift of Sleep. This is a fascinating topic in a practical, everyday sense, but also it's deeply spiritual. You know, there's an irony to our time in history. Never before have we had so much technology. Technology that, according to how it was presented, was supposed to give a greater quality of life, more free time, more rest. And some of that has happened, and yet, on average, are people more rested these days or less? And there is data to back this up. Its causes are many. The advent of smartphones and social media did not help. Video games and other entertainment as well. We may actually have more free time technically, but how do we spend it? Platforms of all kinds, designed to be addictive, pull us in, promising to maximize entertainment and give a sense of fulfillment, and yet doing so at great cost, among other things, at the cost of God's gift of sleep. And that gift is about more than being well rested. In God's gift of sleep, he's revealing something vital about who we are, who he is, and what he designed our relationship to him to be.
1: Sleep is an image of death. You're flat, your eyes are closed, you're like a corpse. And then in the morning, though, there's this image of resurrection where through no effort of our own, like as the sun rises, our bodies awake to a new lease on life. So as Christians, we can look at that and be like, I wonder if God built this into our design to kind of give us, you know, a daily reminder of this is how grace works.
0: Brett McCracken is my guest today, and I have to say, I've respected and appreciated him for years, but we've only just met officially. Brett is a thinker, he's an editor and a writer who engages a wide range of relevant issues and brings God's word to bear on each one. And you'll certainly hear that today as we talk about his brand new book called The Wisdom of Sleep. And just listen to this subtitle: How Rest Reveals God's Truth and Revives Weary Souls. And if you resonate with that, if you sense weariness in your own soul today, and speaking candidly, I do all too often, well then take it from me. This book will be a balm for your weary soul and a great encouragement. And so I would love to send you The Wisdom of Sleep, coming directly from Haven to you. 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And now we'll begin with a song of worship. Here's All Sons and Daughters with Rest in You.

0: This is Haven Today. I'm David Wolin, and today we're joined by someone who I have to confess I read on a regular basis, not only in book form, but also in the regular articles and publications coming out of the Gospel Coalition, where he is a senior editor. And so, Brett McCracken, welcome to Haven Today.
1: Thank you, David. Thanks for having me.
0: So, Brett, I think maybe just a little bit of background by way of introduction would probably be good. You've been writing books for, I think, quite a number of years now, but that work also runs in parallel with your work at the Gospel Coalition. So what is the Gospel Coalition, otherwise known as TGC?
1: Yeah, and the Gospel Coalition is a content ministry, mostly online. We have a website, tgc.org, where we produce articles, podcasts, videos, multimedia content of all sorts. And the mission is really just to come alongside local churches and church leaders and equip them for applying the gospel to all areas of life and helping people with discipleship in everything from parenting to pop culture, which is kind of my area of specialty, to, you know, practical things in ministry. So it's a great organization. I love working for TGC. I've been there for 9 years. We were started in 2005 by Tim Keller and Don Carson. So they co-founded the Gospel Coalition about 20 years ago. And we also do conferences. So it's not just like an impersonal digital content experience. We try to like facilitate connection and, you know, in flesh gatherings at our events. So that's who we are.
0: Yeah. And your day-to-day work there includes a lot of thinking and writing, doesn't it?
1: Yes, I'm a thinker and a writer for a living, which is, feels like an endangered vocation in the age of AI. I don't know how many people are going to do that going forward, sadly. But yeah, I'm tasked with being the arts and culture editor. So anything related to pop culture, movies, music, you know, trends, technology, that's kind of my purview. And it's fun. It keeps me on my toes because things are always changing and pop culture is a huge area of real power and formation. I think, you know, pop culture has unique formative power over young people, young adults, but all of us really. And so
0: that's right.
1: I'm trying to guide people through that sometimes perilous terrain with hopefully biblical wisdom as my North Star.
0: What you do is very helpful to me. Like I said, I do read what you write a fair bit, because this is not at all dissimilar what you describe to what we do every day on Haven Today.
1: Yeah.
0: You know, we're bringing what's going on in the world and interacting with that in light of God's word and trying to think deeply so that we can walk with Christ faithfully in what is increasingly it's always been a complex world, but it is changing. The landscape is changing so fast that it really feels perilous. All of us are feeling it at some level. In light of that, the kind of book that you've just written kind of has a whole new aspect of relevancy. It's always been relevant, but your new book, The Wisdom of Sleep, I think is something that you're going to find an audience is increasingly hungry and thirsty for. So but let's start with this. Just give us a quick summary, and then we'll get into the more in-depth conversation. But tell us about The Wisdom of Sleep.
1: Yeah, I mean, I think you're right to point out that like sleep is a timeless topic. We've always slept. We always will sleep. It's just a universal thing. But there's a timeliness to this topic. And so what I'm doing with this book is trying to do both, like highlighting kind of some of the timeless aspects of sleep. What can we learn about this thing that God created us to do? It was something Adam and Eve were created to do in the Garden of Eden. It predates the fall. So what can we learn about God? What can we learn about ourselves? But then why is it more important than ever, you could argue, in a culture that is so averse to stopping and kind of pausing and not being productive, you know, all day, every day, and not optimizing our time, you know, every minute of every day? Sleep is like an imposition to that productivity obsession. It can feel like a necessary evil, something that we have to do, but we don't love to do. So I'm trying to kind of present a higher view of sleep that we as Christians can celebrate and hopefully embrace in a countercultural way in today's world.
0: Yeah. And for all of our listeners, I can only imagine how many different perspectives people are going to have as they listen to this conversation,
1: mm-hmm.
0: because our relationship with sleep throughout our lives changes.
1: Absolutely.
0: I mean, I've got some teenagers at home, and we can go on for a while talking about their relationship with sleep. I've got aging parents, and they have a different relationship with sleep now. And you know, I'm somewhere in the middle. It profoundly affects us. But you know, the secular world could also say all those. They all know that. Everybody, you know, is interacting in some ways with it. You were talking about the cultural phenomenon of a highly motivated to society to constantly be optimizing.
1: Yeah.
0: But there's also kind of a pushback thing going on also in secular culture where sleep is one of those life hacks. And there's all kinds of wearable tech to help you track it and optimize it and all of that. You know, it might be a surprise if our world were to listen in and say, well, actually, those who follow Christ have something we haven't thought of as it pertains to sleep, because really this does come down to a very deeply spiritual bedrock that all of this rests on. And you've been thinking about that for a while.
1: Yeah.
0: Why does it start there, and what does that look like?
1: Yeah, you know, there's lots of great books on sleep in the secular marketplace, and I quote a few of them a lot, like Matthew Walker's Why We Sleep. Great book, great summary of the science of sleep. And it is increasingly compelling and clear in the science and health community that sleep is really like one of the most important things you can do for your overall health. Like if you want to be a good steward of your body, like by all means, exercise, you know, eat well, but make sure you're sleeping, you know, the recommended amount, because that increasingly the evidence is showing that like that could be the single most important thing you can do for your health. So there's a lot of scientists that are saying that, but as a Christian, I'm looking at sleep through a lens of like, that's amazing, but that's not just an accident of evolution that sleep gives us all these benefits. That's an intentional act of a gracious God who designed us this way to have this nightly kind of built-in kind of system of replenishment and renewal, almost like a mini resurrection every day where we go to bed and our body is tired and exhausted and feeble, but we wake up in the morning with all of our bodily systems, including our mind, renewed. So as a Christian, I'm looking at it through a lens of worship and gratitude and theology. What can we learn about God, you know, being that type of creator who would create us with this circadian rhythm, which scientists see as amazing, but we can see as miraculous, you know, as a miraculous gift of a gracious God.
0: Yeah. Oh, and there are so many vectors into this. Oh, you talked about some of the books that you've read. I always enjoy this, interacting with authors and great books. I always kind of love looking at the footnotes and think like, who have been your conversation partners in forming your view of this? And I really appreciate it when I see an author reading really widely and interacting with various, you know, spheres. And I found it fascinating how much you did that. You're going into church fathers, you know, from 1800 years ago, but then you're interacting with modern psychologists and scientists who are studying this at a really granular biological level. When it comes down to the way that Christians have interacted with this topic of rest and sleep, was there something that was compelling to you that you felt like there's something that hasn't been said or hasn't been said recently, maybe a corrective or maybe some new things that would be needful and helpful for believers?
1: Yeah, I mean, it was fun to explore all the writing going back to, you know, ancient times, because it's a universal thing that we've always done. Mm-hmm. Humans have always wondered about sleep and pondered it, and even the church fathers thought about it theologically, which I didn't know. And it was fun to kind of discover some of that writing, which I quote in the book. I think what my contribution is, or what I feel like hasn't been said, and maybe I've heard from people who have read the book that feels like new or surprising, is just the extent to which sleep kind of does parallel gospel truth. And this goes back to a sermon I heard from John MacArthur back in 2010. So that was kind of maybe the first seed for me of this book, was like, I heard him give a sermon on theology of sleep, and it just stuck with me as like, wow, this is a topic that Christians don't often think about on that kind of deeper level. Maybe we think about it as like a good way to steward the body God's given us, and a way that, you know, we can kind of see his grace in our life with this rest. But there's actually like deeper levels of theology, and that's what I'm trying to introduce, for the first time, get people thinking about how does this nightly rhythm of like death and resurrection, sleep is an image of death. It is, right? Like you're flat, your eyes are closed, you're like a corpse. You look like death when you're sleeping. It's like the closest we are to death in waking life is when we're sleeping. And then in the morning, though, there's this image of resurrection where through no effort of our own, like as the sun rises, our bodies awake to a new lease on life in a very real sense. As I mentioned earlier, every system of our bodies has this kind of reset that happens biologically and cognitively. So as Christians, we can look at that and be like, huh, I wonder if God built this into our design to kind of give us a nightly, you know, a daily reminder of this is how grace works, right? Like we, in the death, of, in our spiritual state, we are dead in our sin. We can't do anything, right, to get us out of this state. We rely on external grace to wake us up, right, to renew us, to revive us. And I think sleep and waking up is a little miniature kind of picture of that. It's not a perfect picture. You know, general revelation is never as clear and perfect as special revelation in terms of revealing the wisdom of God. But it is a picture, and it's something that I think we don't think about often. And if readers of this book can kind of start thinking about the gospel more as they go to sleep and as they wake up to the new mercy of every morning, I think that's a good thing.
0: Yeah, yeah. You've given a few of the reasons that you thought about writing this, but just kind of curious, and I have my own story that I could tell on this, but is a part of this topic in any way personal for you as a man who strives to lead well and walk with God and be a living witness to the goodness of Christ? What personally for you has helped you see the importance of this, you know, within your own life?
1: Yeah, it definitely is personal for me. I think every book, you know, any author would tell you that there's a personal reason. There's a personal burden that you undertake when you write a book, and you're writing the book for you as an audience as much as anyone else. And
0: that's right.
1: I think I'm a person who has always been very driven, very oriented around productivity. I probably struggle with stopping and resting, Sabbath, those sorts of things. So I think I wanted to write the book just to remind myself of the fact that, man, the world doesn't need me to be productive 24/7. My kids don't need me to be like, actually what I model in sleep, and I'm a parent of four kids, which is probably also a big personal reason why I wrote this book. You know, Right. Sleep is like
0: every parent's relating, like I've got a personal reason for sleep. Yeah.
1: Sleep, sleep looms large in the parenting of little kids. But like when I think about what I model for my kids and how I want them to pick things up from what they see in dad's life, I think it's more valuable for them to see that I trust God enough to relinquish control and just surrender to sleep. I don't trust him myself so much that I have to be like burning the midnight oil every night on my laptop working. I don't have to be like getting the bare minimum of sleep because I need to, you know, stay up late and rise up early. Like Psalm 127 says, you're eating the bread of anxious toil. Those who, you know, rise early and go to bed late. It stems from this anxious kind of overestimation of our own importance, right? It's ultimately pride that leads us to resist rest. We think that we are just more important than we are. Like we think that the world needs us, that our family needs us to be producing, to be doing all the time. And I've just come to see, like, it's actually a better thing for my kids to see me practice trust in God's provision, trust in God's sovereignty. Like, it matters more that he is watching, he is keeping watch over us than I am. It matters more that he provides than I provide. And I work hard. You know, I work hard during my waking life. I provide, you know, that's important. But I rest and I sleep because that's something God wants us to do.
0: Amen to that. And you've titled your book, The Wisdom of Sleep. I actually was reflecting on that a little bit too. And I was thinking, you know, if I had just known that Brett McCracken was going to write on this topic, you know, and what would he title the book, I might have assumed it would be something like The Necessity of Sleep or maybe a how-to book or something like that. But you take it to wisdom, which to me is a thought-provoking title and phrasing of this. Why wisdom? And I know there's more than one vector into that, but why do we see wisdom in sleep?
1: I think it works on two main levels, I would say. Like, one is kind of the practical, like, it's wise to sleep. Science is showing that, like, all the evidence is showing that this is a wise thing to prioritize. And the book brings a lot of that science in. That's a fun part of this book, is how much I draw from kind of the latest research and the science. But the second level, and I would say the more important level for this book, kind of the unique contribution that I'm making, is that there's a wisdom from on high. The wisdom of God is on display if we just think about sleep. Like, what does sleep teach us? It is a teacher of wisdom. So it's not just practically wise to sleep. The wisdom of sleep is something we can learn and gain by contemplating it in the way that I am doing in this book. So I think those are the two main kind of, it's like a double meaning to the title of The Wisdom of Sleep.
0: Yeah. Yeah. And God in his wisdom designed these rhythms of work and sleep. Well, Brett McCracken, thank you so much for your work on this marvelous brand new book just out, The Wisdom of Sleep. And thanks for being with us on Haven today.
1: Thanks. It was a great conversation. Thanks for having me.
0: This is Haven Today. I'm David Wolin. Such a helpful, thoughtful conversation with Brett McCracken today. And if you'd like to hear the interview in full, go and check out our Great Stories podcast. But for today, I would like to invite you to go deeper still in a couple of ways. Are conversations like this important? Does the world, does the church need to hear these kinds of conversations on Haven today? Well, it's people just like you who make it possible. And the ministry of Haven is here today for you and others because friends like you stand with us. And so I ask you to do that right now. Stand with Haven through your tax-deductible gift. And when you do that, I would love to send you The Wisdom of Sleep as our way of saying thank you. 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I'm David Wolin. Won't you come back with us again next time? We'll be keeping it all about Jesus. It's The Great Story here on Haven Today.
2: Up next, it's Women Worth Knowing with Cheryl Brodersen and Robin Jones-Gunn. Today, they're bringing us part two of their talk with the theologian Jennifer McNutt. You've been listening to K-Wave 107.9, sharing life, delivering truth, giving hope, and your home for worship and the word on the weekends. I'm Rory Johnston. It's been a pleasure being with you this evening. It's time for me to sign off now. Ron Beaver is waiting to take over, so God bless.
3: Hi, this is Pastor Jesse Skinner from Presence Church in Costa Mesa with the K-Wave Scripture of the Day. Luke 11:1, a very simple scripture. It just says, Lord, teach us to pray. Now, prayer is one of the most powerful things you can do in your day, in your life. And I love that the disciples are turning to Jesus after they've seen him heal, save, deliver. They've seen him cast demons out. They've seen him draw huge crowds and preach great messages. And yet they didn't ask him, how do I heal the sick? They didn't ask him, how do we raise an Instagram following? How do I excel at my job? They said, Lord, teach us how to pray. That this is the foundation for our daily lives. This is the core thing that we can begin to do every moment of our day is begin to pray. And it's the most effective thing you can do. Nothing you do today will surpass this in importance and in success. And it's simple. You just look to the Father, look to God, and you just start talking to him. You can ask him for anything you want, but really just begin to interact with him and talk to him. It is the business of man and women to pray to God. And it is powerful. Bless you guys. I hope that encouraged you today. I'm Pastor Jesse from Presence OC in Costa Mesa. 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
5: September 20. Admitting we are poor. he lifted up his eyes on his disciples and said, "Blessed are you who are poor, for yours is the kingdom of God." Luke chapter 6, verse 20. Jesus exalts what the world despises and rejects what it admires. That is the great challenge of the Beatitudes, and nowhere more so than in Jesus' teaching here on wealth. We live in a world that cries for us to make much of ourselves, particularly in the realm of finances and material wealth. Comfort is king in our consumer culture, and that culture is the water in which we all swim. So it confronts us that Jesus begins his teaching in this sermon by saying, "Blessed are you who are poor." What is he doing? Is he suggesting that material poverty is somehow the key to salvation? Absolutely not. Rather, he is explaining that those who truly become aware of their spiritual poverty will enter the kingdom of God. There are, of course, those who claim Jesus was teaching that if you're poor, you ought to be really glad because you're automatically a part of the kingdom of heaven. But that kind of poverty is not the key to entry into God's kingdom, nor are riches themselves the main reason for someone's exclusion. Indeed, poor and rich alike are welcomed into the kingdom upon realizing their need for forgiveness and coming to trust in Jesus as their Savior. If this were not the case, then a woman named Lydia, who lived in Philippi as a prosperous merchant, would never have had her eyes and heart open to the truth of the gospel. No, it is an awareness of our spiritual poverty apart from Christ that is needed. It is important to notice, however, that financial poverty may well be a means of spiritual blessing. Such poverty often leads men and women to discover their utter dependence upon God, not only for physical and material needs, but also for spiritual blessings. For this reason, poverty tends to yield a far greater response to the gospel than affluence. Enjoying plenty materially can so easily blind us to our deepest need to be brought into the kingdom of God. Wealth is often the ground in which pride blooms, so that our hearts forget that for the rich just as much as for the poor, like a flower of the grass, we will pass away. As John Calvin explained, "He only who is reduced to nothing in himself and relies on the mercy of God is poor in spirit." Poverty brings its trials, but have you ever realized that wealth does too, in its temptations to pride, self-reliance, and spiritual complacency? So are we willing to admit our spiritual poverty, or are we too self-assured and satisfied with our earthly riches? Here is one way to know the true answer to those questions. Can your heart echo the prayer of Agur in the Proverbs? "Give me neither poverty nor riches."
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8: Listeners, you came back. I'm so excited that you came back. And that's because you fell in love with Jennifer McNutt as much as Robin and I fell in love with her. And I bet you can't wait to hear part two, because Jennifer has this way. Sorry, I could call you doctor. I could call you reverend. I could say all these things. But she has this way of making theology so exciting. And so I want to know where that enthusiasm came from. And let's just define really quick before we do this what a theologian is. I mean, you have to know French, you have to know German, you have to know Latin, and you have to know Greek, right? And a lot of church history and the Bible.
9: Yeah, exactly. Well, theology is really bridging that the biblical exegesis and thinking through what does it mean to, you know, point to Jesus as Lord? If you've ever had that question, you know, reread that in scripture, then you really need a theologian to come in and say, this is, you know, how our faith fits together, all the different pieces of it. And still, I certainly in our tradition, my location is rooted in scripture. But then thinking through, you know, what does it mean to believe in God and who is God and how is God at work in our world and how does that work? All of those kinds of questions come up. What is scripture and how do we understand its authority and importance? And but then theology meets the life of the church. So it is rooted in scripture. And then I think really, you know, meant for the church. And that's where it comes into enriching people's lives. You know, if you've ever had difficult questions about, and how does that work? All of those kinds of questions come up. What is scripture and how do we understand its authority and importance? And, but then theology meets the life of the church. So it is rooted in scripture. And then I think really, you know, meant for the church. And that's where it comes into enriching people's lives. You know, if you've ever had difficult questions about suffering or waiting.

0: to a faithful understanding of how God is at work in our world, in your life, in the life of your church. So,
1: Jennifer, I have to say something here, because we had Carmen Imes on a couple episodes, and she's a professor at Biola.
0: Yes.
1: And one of the things Cheryl and I were so struck with is that Carmen's love for God's word, mm-hmm. as we see in you as well, Jennifer, and you are a professor at Wheaton. And so the same thing of this, the beauty of a woman having this deep foundation and love for God and his word and opportunities to teach and to write about those things. And where I see just a really sweet similarity is that, of course, Cheryl and I are in studio with you, so we can see this. And it's just that Cheryl was saying your credentials are mighty, and they are, but the mighty walk among us, and we're all just women, and we all have the same. So when you shared, I hope listeners will go back if they didn't hear part one and hear about your parents, your tender parents and your upbringing, and then the way you met your husband. You both looked at each other across the room, and that was it. And you were at Princeton Theological Seminary. And so there's just this sweet, I can't really define it, but there's a sweetness when we as women just abandon ourselves to the Lord, and mm-hmm. he leads us, and then he sets the path. Mm-hmm. He provides everything we need, mm-hmm. and there's just a sweetness to that, to see women who are using their gifts in such profound ways.
2: Mm. Now, I wanted to ask you, you know, since you do teach theology, what's your favorite subject? I mean, what gets you the most excited? And you're pretty excited about it all, but like, what's your favorite?
0: Yeah. Well, so when I'm teaching theology, your favorite. Reformation is the time period.
2: Oh, you and Brian.
0: That I work on.
2: Yes. You, Brian, and Jasmine.
0: I'm teaching that class right now.
2: Yeah. Yes.
0: So, yes, I love to explore the theological concepts that are emerging at the time. I think that any Christian in the Protestant tradition needs to know about the Reformation in order to understand where they come from and why, and mm-hmm. you know, what is valued and important in your church, in your tradition, that has a journey from the Reformation period. So, loving to talk about the doctrine of Scripture. I work on the history of the Bible, and its exegesis and how exegesis and theology connect. So that's the interpretation of Scripture and how that shapes theology, and then how that shapes practice in the life of the church. So I love to see those intersections between those things. And I work on John Calvin, so that's always...
2: Who wasn't really a Calvinist? Can we be honest?
0: Tulip, yeah.
2: Yeah, exactly. He didn't believe in limited atonement. You read this and you're like, wait, do you know what,
0: Oh, it's just, well, when you go back to the original time and in its context,
2: right,
0: you will be surprised by the ways we have been maybe misled or confused or whatever. There's such a value in ad fontes, right? Back to the source.
2: Right.
0: There's nothing like it. So,
2: well, when we were studying the Reformation, because Jasmine wanted to do the women of the Reformation.
0: Yes.
2: Incredible. And because sometimes a lot of the Reform movement has a very hard complementarian stand.
0: Yeah.
2: And so to go back and realize how many of these, how many women were contributing in theology, in great writing it down, as well as helping and supporting John Calvin, hiding John Calvin.
0: Marie Dentier is a great example. Yeah.
2: I wanted to say that, but I don't know how to pronounce your name right. And I think I butchered it the whole time I did the podcast.
1: I remember when Jasmine did those, and each time I felt like, no, slow down, because
2: she's rapid fire.
1: Popped through
0: each of the examples.
1: Extraordinary people.
0: Yeah.
2: Absolutely. And to realize how, I think we started with Catherine Luther, of course, but to realize how honored and how used and how respected their writings were.
1: But to be able to understand the time.
2: Yes, courageous, right.
1: In which they lived. And
0: yeah, I think it's so important.

0: important too, because you can see like what they are risking to do what they're doing. And when we see that, we realize, oh, this came at great expense.
1: It did.
0: For them to to speak up, to point to Christ, to...
1: Well, for all the reformers, really.
0: Yes.
1: You know, when when you read about John Calvin going into hiding,
0: right,
1: and you realize that anyone who supported them, and oh, I mean, it is...
0: Yeah, exciting.
1: Yes.
2: No wonder you get so excited about that time in history.
1: Okay, but
2: how many books have you written?
0: Oh, gosh. So they're all different kinds of things.
2: Yes.
0: So this last year, though, kind of 24, 25, I've had three books come out. So The Mary We Forgot, Know the Theologians, that I wrote with my husband.
1: Okay, I've got to get this book. Yes. I am getting this book, because just hearing her talk about it with such enthusiasm.
2: They're real people. We want to know them.
0: Yes. Humanize the past, right? And we are connected to them. So that's the other part, is that we are part of the body of Christ. This is our family, and we're spiritually connected to them,
1: and what they each contributed
0: to
1: our present faith and the establishing of our faith was just, it's astounding. I love it.
2: So Know the Theologians.
1: Yes.
0: And then the Oxford Handbook of the Bible and the Reformation. I worked on that like 10 years.
1: Yes. That would be a mighty one.
0: Over 55 contributors from Europe and North America. So it's just a huge group project. And I was the editor, and I'm so excited about that book, because it's going to be brought into classrooms. It's going to be used to help us understand these staggeringly important central role that the Bible has played in our world.
2: How did you feel when you finally held it in your hands after 10 years?
0: I know. Oh. So amazing. It felt like a child, like the child had been born.
2: Finally.
0: Yes.
2: 10 years is a long time to carry this baby.
1: Even though this is totally off subject, but kind of not. How many real children do you have?
0: I have three real children. And they're delightful.
1: Boys, they're girls, wonderful. What do you have?
0: Two girls and a boy.
1: Oh, just the opposite of what you grew up with.
0: That's right.
1: Yeah. Oh,
0: wow, you're so good.
1: Fun. All right. Yeah. Now,
2: we finish all the books.
1: Yeah. Well, I want to talk about
2: this area. A total.
1: Yeah.
2: Okay, for this area.
0: Yeah.
2: Okay.
0: So, and your first book was called Calvin Meets Voltaire.
1: Oh, right.
0: The Clergy of Geneva in the Age of Enlightenment. And that was my dissertation turned into a book. It was such a wonderful project, because I went into it thinking that I was going to tell one story of the Enlightenment. Usually the Enlightenment said, like, oh, the church declines and it's so awful. And I went into the archives in Geneva, Switzerland, and I spent years there with those manuscripts. And I came out with a very different story of how the church was faithful during this time, the complexities that it faced that, of course, we can see in our modern era as well, but also just this incredible group of clergy. And you were talking about seeing these women when you go to heaven. I'm excited to see these clergy. There's like 200 of them
1: that were
0: that
1: so
0: I wrote
1: faithful.
0: About.
2: They feel like your friends already.
0: I know.
2: No, wait, when you were doing this in-depth study, and taking classes and having children, and just the balance of that, where there's seasons where all because your husband was so supportive, because this was his heart's journey as well, so that you could say, okay, this is what I have to spend the next 2 years just on this.
0: Yeah.
2: And that was a normal thing.
0: Well, we were kind of doing it together. So I think what's so wonderful about it is that, like, we were dating, writing papers in the library, you know. So he's my editor, and he is also a professional editor, but he works for HarperCollins. But also, so we've always had this resonance together, and we brought that into the church. So we'll teach an adult education class. And because we have the same background
1: on this
0: and
1: one.
0: The same, and we know each other's work so well, we can finish each other's sentences. You know, it's just, it's been really wonderful dynamic. But
2: that's such a gift.
0: Yeah.
2: And that means you're both of you using your gifts, it becomes a gift to us.
0: Oh, thank you.
2: Yeah. I'm just fascinated.
1: So I want to talk about The Mary We Forgot.
0: Yes.
1: Because
0: yes,
1: I
0: too.
1: Love this book. And so I want to know, what was the inspiration behind The Mary We Forgot?
0: Yeah, thank you so much. I love that question. There's different parts to it, but you were talking about the women reformers. So there was something that was happening with me in my classroom, and that is that we were doing a lot of projects, reading, presenting on the women reformers. And one thing I noticed was how often they were pointing back to biblical women as a reason for why they should be permitted in whatever capacity to share their faith or to engage with scripture. And I noticed the repetition about Mary Magdalene and became very intrigued by that. And so that was what was kind of happening in that. On the other hand, in my church, even in my Presbyterian tradition, which did not ignore women, I had very rarely heard a sermon about a woman in scripture from the pulpit. You know, when we talked about women, it was in the women's ministry, the women's groups. And so the pastor.
1: And usually that's Mary and Martha.
0: It's Mary and Martha. Yes. That's right.
1: Let's just be
0: really
1: honest.
0: Good point. Yeah, that's so true. So the pastor said, so I was serving as parish associate at that time at this church. And he said to me, you can preach on anything you want. And I was like, usually it was like, here's the passage. And I was like, you know what? I'm going to do Luke chapter 8, the first three verses. That's it. Just those first three verses. It was in the run up to Easter. And I was like, I don't think I've ever heard a sermon on these women. And it was such an interesting experience. I actually was a bit nervous about it. I was like, how can I make sure that it connects with everyone? You know, I was still working from that paradigm, I think, of like, this is for the whole church and this is just for this group. And I've really come away understanding how everything that's in the Gospels is for all of us, even if in particular ways you might resonate with one person's story. We're supposed to hear all of it. And that is in the pulpit. So that was very powerful. And I had all these people coming to me afterwards. I didn't even know about these women. I never heard that about Mary Magdalene, all these different things. So then when you know how things build on each other, I had the chance to start doing a series for Christianity Today magazine and start to think about with my colleague and friend, Amy Peeler, to think about, how have we understood the women of the Bible? What does scripture say? And what does it mean for us today? Mm. And we started to do some of that work. And then, I'm sorry, this is a long story, but
1: I love it.
0: I was invited at Beeson Divinity School. They were starting a women in ministry center, and they invited me to be the inaugural keynote. And they said, you could do any theme you want. And I was like, I think we got to do Mary Magdalene. So we did Minister Like the Magdalene, and the whole weekend was
2: That's
0: about
2: great.
0: That.
2: Cheryl loves it. Cheryl's running.
0: It was
2: Let's
0: just
2: bring it back. Let's do it again.
0: I think what's exciting about it was that everybody comes in with these preconceived notions about who she was, and the confusion, the ambiguity, the stigma. Right. And so to get to sort of set all of that aside, to bring some clarity to it, and then to see her as a faithful disciple and follower of Christ at every stage, you know, in this journey, all the way from the ministries in Galilee to the tomb, you know, is just so fantastic. And it was transformative. And that's when I began to see, oh, this isn't just something that women need to hear. This is something that the whole church needs to hear. And since then, I have been at so many different denominations. I was at the University of Notre Dame speaking to clergy in the Roman Catholic Church. And this, it's really struck me that, you know, Mary Magdalene is for the whole church, and the confusion around her is in the whole church.
1: It is one of the things I really appreciated in the book, though, is you and your husband were in France and you made your way. Was it a monastery? And
0: it's a church.
1: A church.
0: Yes.
1: Right.
0: Yeah, that's right. So there is a remembrance of Mary Magdalene bringing the gospel to the south of France, which was part of Roman Gaul at the time. Mm-hmm. Right. And then she evangelized that region. And actually, the church has the Western branch of the church has looked to Mary Magdalene as the link to this apostolic, succession, really. And that just means that it's the person who has directly received teaching from Christ, right? And that that is passed mm-hmm. down. So so that is something to remember. And if you, so we lived in the south of France for a summer. And if you go around there and you say, you mention Mary, they don't think of the Virgin Mary or Mother Mary. They think of Mary Magdalene. And that was so, so interesting, so exciting to probe that tradition. And you could read more about that in chapter 4 of my book.
1: Which I want to say this for the book too. Even though you're really smart, it's for everybody. And I think that you break it down and you make it so accessible, one, and you make it so fascinating, too. And it piques your curiosity. But you tell so many personal stories throughout the book and your adventures. And you're hooked. You're hooked. You know, Brian said, you've got to read this book. And I'm like, okay. And then I'm like, and he's like, what are you doing? I'm like, I'm reading. Leave me alone, you know? You get hooked.
0: Thank you.
1: And I want to say that because it's not, I think that's one thing I really appreciate about you, too, is that you don't leave theology in the heavenlies. Mm. That you bring that practicality mm-hmm. that we can all, like you said, it's for the whole church. Well, you make it accessible to all.
0: Thank you.
1: And I love that about the Mary we forgot. I love that part of it. But just, you know, I'm with you. My dad was a stickler of like, nope, that was not her and this was her. I mean, we were such sticklers that we couldn't have the three wise men at our nativities because they came later. You know, we're like so
0: good for him.
1: Biblically, you know, we're gonna get this right.
0: Yeah.
1: And so with Mary, it's the same thing, and it's not, you know, the woman in Luke chapter 7. And
0: that's right.
1: Right.
0: Yes. Thank you.
1: And she's, you know, it's not the Samaritan woman at, you know, Sychar. And so I was raised like that. So I loved it. I was like, you better believe it. I'm like, yeah. But you don't do it in an off-putting way. As she corrects these, I'm looking at, as she corrects them, she doesn't do that. It's so accessible and so fun.
0: Thank you. Well, I start with Jesus Christ Superstar.
1: Yes, you do.
0: That as a teenager and
1: yes.
0: being like, what is going on?
1: Yes.
0: So
1: he's just a man.
0: Well, I think
2: we have such an importance in our culture, in our time, with the resources available to us and what we can really go. You can get on a plane and go to the south of France and touch and see and understand. But there's such a difference in our ability to now tell stories because we have so much more background.
0: Right.
2: And the beauty of how you did that makes it accessible for us.
1: Right.
0: I think the conviction behind...
2: Thank you.
0: Thank you so much for reading it and for engaging with it. The conviction behind it is that Mary Magdalene points us to the risen Christ.
1: Yes.
0: And the Gospels spend time highlighting her presence and place there. And it really matters to our faith. And so that's why I'm doing this.
1: And she is in so many ways the forgotten Mary, in that we all know Mary of Bethany because, you know, she sat at the feet of Jesus. You always find her at the feet of Jesus. We know Mary, the mother
2: because
1: of Jesus.
2: Because she's the good one.
1: That's
2: the terrible part of it.
1: Yes. Yes.
2: That Mary is the good Mary.
1: Yes.
2: Talk about her.
1: Hey,
0: all the Marys.
1: Yes. We like her sister Martha Stewart too, though,
2: yes.
1: You know. But, you know, with this, Mary Magdalene... And to, you know, this woman who seven demons were cast out of, and to separate fact from fiction, and then to begin to appreciate and say, okay, what can I learn? How am I inspired? And that's what it really does, too. And where is she? As you said, where is she pointing us? Because you said that throughout the book. Where is she pointing us? Mm-hmm. What does she want us to see? What does she want us to know about Jesus?
0: Yeah.
1: You know, that he's a deliverer, that he's a savior, you know, all of that. That he's resurrected. Right.
0: Yeah.
1: He's Rabboni.
0: Yeah, that's right. He's Rabboni. Yeah, exactly. Well, and
1: I love that point.
0: Yes.
1: When you brought out Rabboni, because it means teacher.
0: Yeah.
1: Right? So this is something that a disciple would say, Rabboni. And I have to say, I had never seen that before. And I was like, oh, she's right. She's
0: I
1: loved it.
0: She's a disciple, which means student.
1: Yes.
0: Thank you.
1: Otherwise, why use Rabboni?
0: Well, and that's been a question in the history of the church to understand. I think that's why.
1: Mm-hmm. I absolutely agree. I loved it.
0: I think the other thing is, you know, as you said before, Presbyterians don't usually actually talk about some of these things. And I am going around talking about the deliverance from demons.
1: Yes.
0: That is not part of my tradition.
1: Right, right.
0: But that's, you know, scripture is pointing us to the significance of Christ's power over
1: And that even realm. Though, you know, Presbyterian Foursquare, I love the kingdom minded.
0: Exactly.
1: We are all for the kingdom of God.
2: That's
1: and
2: it.
1: This is
2: That's
1: might be where we feel more comfortable.
0: Right.
1: This might be where our relatives are.
0: Mm-hmm.
1: But we are all one. And also the necessity. We need each other.
0: We do.
2: We need the whole story.
1: We do.
2: And
1: the
2: that's
1: whole story.
2: What I'm, yeah, I was trying to say. I'm just so grateful for those who do the hard work, because I know it is, and the many, many hours and the opposition that comes or the criticisms of it, but that you have provided something that will endure, is being used in classrooms.
1: Exciting.
2: Very exciting. So, I just wanted to hear how you felt when you finished that particular book. Because it keeps rising to the top as like a real heart project.
0: Yes, absolutely. That book was the first book really written for the church. And I'm so thankful to see how the calling, the being equipped, you know, over the course of many years, and then how that comes together with ministry. Yeah, I'm just so grateful.
1: Okay, so we've got about 1 minute, and I just want to know, is there anything that we haven't covered that you'd just like to give a shout out to the listeners?
0: I wanted to highlight especially, you know, some of the women that have supported me throughout, in addition to my mom, I mentioned, but just those little Bible study groups and those women that will pray for you when you just drop a text and that are with you or will fly to be with you or whatever. I have groups from childhood, groups from college, you know, that. And I'm just so thankful for those women who've supported me over the years. So
1: that's so precious. And, you know, that's one of the reasons we do this podcast, because we want to highlight, almost like the Forgotten Mary, we want to highlight how important women are to Jesus and how Jesus uses women. I feel sometimes like the forgotten woman.
0: Yes.
2: Yeah, the forgotten Sunday school teachers.
1: Yes.
2: Prayer partners.
1: Yes, and Good News Club teachers
2: and
1: counselors. And, you know, I love that, you know, shout out to them. So are you presently teaching at Wheaton?
0: Yes, I am.
1: What classes?
0: The Reformation.
1: Oh, yes. Oh,
2: yeah,
1: I wish I could start
2: it. Yes, Cheryl and I are going.
1: Well, we wish we could audit. We want to audit.
0: Sounds great. Yes. Yeah, so thankful.
1: Yes, especially with your enthusiasm. Okay, what's the name of the book that you co-wrote with your husband on the theologians? I want to shout that one out.
0: Yeah,
1: too.
0: It's called Know the Theologians, and it's with Zondervan.
1: Okay, I can't wait to get that. I am so glad that you got to meet Jennifer.
2: Yes.
1: I hope that you
2: Thank you, Jen. The
1: Mary we forgot, because you will absolutely love it. And again, thank you for joining us on this episode of Women Worth Knowing.
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4: 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Hope you're doing well on this, what's left of your, gosh, your Sunday evening, about 55. 5 more seconds left, and then we're going to be journeying into Monday morning with more solid Bible teaching. In fact, continuing next in the book of Philippians, Pastor Brian Broderson takes us to chapter 3 as we learn to keep our eyes on the goal, our goal being the death, burial, and resurrection of Christ for our sins. This the gospel message by which all who put their faith in Christ are saved. Paul encourages us to keep our eyes on the goal of Christ and to our eternal reward. In other words, we are to be sold out for Jesus in everything we do. That's coming up next on Back to Basics, right here on K-Wave. Stick around.
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1: The Bible tells us that we are, by nature, dead in trespasses and sins. And so we're born into that state. We remain in that until we are born again, until we are born of the Spirit. And then when we're born of the Spirit, that Spirit of Christ gives us the resurrected life of Christ and brings us out from the realm of the dead.
0: Today on Back to Basics, Pastor Brian continues his study in the book of Philippians. Join us as Pastor Brian begins his teaching on Philippians chapter 3, verses 11 through 16, in a message titled, Pressing Toward the Goal. And now, here's Pastor Brian.
1: Our scripture reading today is from Paul's letter to the Philippians, the third chapter. We're going to read verses 7 through 16. Philippians chapter 3, verses 7 through 16. Paul writes this, But what things were gained to me, these I have counted loss for Christ. Yet indeed I also count all things loss for the excellence of the knowledge of Christ Jesus my Lord, for whom I have suffered the loss of all things and count them as rubbish, that I may gain Christ and be found in him, not having my own righteousness, which is from the law, but that which is through faith in Christ, the righteousness which is from God by faith, that I may know him and the power of his resurrection and the fellowship of his suffering, being conformed to his death, if by any means I may attain to the resurrection from the dead. Not that I have already attained or am already perfected, but I press on that I may lay hold of that for which Christ Jesus has also laid hold of me. Brethren, I do not count myself to have apprehended, but one thing I do. Forgetting those things which are behind and reaching forward to those things which are ahead, I press toward the goal for the prize of the upward call of God in Christ Jesus. Therefore, let us, as many as are mature, have this mind. And if in anything you think otherwise, God will reveal even this to you. Nevertheless, to the degree that we have already attained, let us walk by the same rule. Let us be of the same mind. So we are currently going through a study of Paul's letter to the church in Philippi. And the theme of our study through Philippians is the fellowship of the gospel. And the reason we chose that as our theme is, first of all, because that was the situation with Paul and the Philippians. They were partnered together for the purpose of the gospel. You see, Paul had been the one who brought the gospel to Philippi, and a church was established. And then when Paul left them, they partnered with him so that more churches could be established throughout the Roman world, and that more people could come to experience the salvation of Jesus that they had experienced. And so they were in the fellowship of the gospel. But we also have this as our theme because that is what we want to do. We want to see the gospel expand through this series of teaching. Now, perhaps you're saying, well, what is the gospel? And of course, I think the term is familiar with probably most people, but a lot of people don't know the meaning. The simple meaning is good news. It means the good news. This is the good news that God has made a way for us, human beings, to have our sins forgiven. Our sins have been the thing that have separated us from him. He's made a way for our sins to be forgiven so we could be reconciled to him, come into a relationship with him, and live in that relationship and enjoy the life of fellowship that God intended us to have. And he's done all of this through Jesus Christ. And as we put our personal faith and trust in him, we enter into the fellowship with the Father through the gospel. We're going to talk more about that at the end of the teaching today, but that's just something that we always want to keep at the forefront of our mind. This is the good news. And I just want to say this as well. This is the news. It's always been good news, but it's really good news today in the context of so many people wondering, what does the future hold? And what is life all about? And what happens if I were to die? Those are real questions that we sometimes push to the side. But the gospel is the answer to all of those questions. And so, like I said, we'll come back to that, but we want to focus now today on the verses that we looked at together. And just quickly in verses 7-9, Paul expresses his perspective on his past life's achievements and his present life in Christ. So as we see here, Paul says, what things were gained to me, these I have counted loss for Christ. Yet indeed, I also count all things lost for the excellence of the knowledge of Christ Jesus, my Lord, for whom I have suffered the loss of all things and count them as rubbish that I may gain Christ and be found in him, not having my own righteousness, which is from the law, but that which is through faith in Christ, the righteousness that comes from God by faith. So Paul previously had put his confidence in his own righteousness. He was part of an elite group of Jewish religious leaders called the Pharisees, and they were confident that through their own law keeping and their own righteousness, they could attain God's favor. Well, Paul came to the realization through an encounter with Jesus that that was not the case, that was impossible. That his own righteousness could never meet the requirement that God had. And so Paul says that he counts all of that previous righteousness that he assumed he had, he counts that as rubbish. That is no longer a factor. And he now has fully embraced the righteousness that comes through the gift of God given, that comes through faith in Christ. Now, in verse 10, Paul expresses his desire to go deeper in this relationship that he has with Christ. And keep in mind that Paul is probably minimum of two, maybe close to three decades into this relationship with Christ. But he says in verse 10, he says that I might know him and the power of his resurrection and the fellowship of his suffering, being conformed to his death. So even after these decades of walking with and knowing and following and serving Christ, he still has this deep passion to know Christ in a deeper way. He says here again that I might know the power of his resurrection, the fellowship of his suffering, and being conformed to his death. And then he says this, if by any means I may attain to the resurrection from the dead. Now, here's where we have to stop and say, wait a second, what does that mean? What is Paul talking about here when he says, if by any means I may attain to the resurrection from the dead? Because what it sounds like possibly he's saying is that he's not totally sure if in the end he will attain to the resurrection. It sounds like he could be indicating that he thinks that he somehow must work harder, that he must get to know Christ better so he can have a greater assurance that he will attain to the resurrection. And talking about attaining to the resurrection, we can use the term salvation. So here's the question. Was Paul uncertain about his own salvation? Second question, did Paul think that somehow he had to contribute his own efforts to his salvation? And the answer to both questions is no. Paul was not uncertain, and he did not think that, and he would not have meant that in what he stated here, because that would have contradicted everything he just said. So then what does Paul mean by, if by any means I may attain to the resurrection from the dead? This is what we need to understand. Paul is not talking about a future resurrection. the resurrection at the end of time. He's not talking about the ultimate goal of salvation to bring him into that resurrected, glorified state with Christ. He's not talking about something in the future he's hoping to attain, but a present experience of the resurrected life that Jesus gives to his people. And so if we just read what Paul said just a slight bit differently, we will understand the meaning of it. And this is the way I think we should read it, that Paul, when he says, if by any means I may attain to the resurrection from the dead, we should read it to the resurrection out from among the dead. You see, that's what Paul's talking about. Out from among the dead. Now, the Bible tells us that we are by nature, our natural state is dead in trespasses and sins. And so we're born into that state. We remain in that until we are born again, until we are born of the Spirit. And then when we're born of the Spirit, that Spirit of Christ gives us the resurrected life of Christ and brings us out from the realm of the dead. And so what Paul is really describing here is a life that's lived out of this state of deadness, this resurrected life, this life that Jesus gives to us, that is his life that was demonstrated when he rose from the dead. Now, this is not the only place Paul says something like this. And it's always good to look for other passages that help us to understand what he's talking about. In Romans chapter 6, verse 4, Paul says something that is similar. And listen to what he said. He said, therefore, we were buried with him, speaking of Christ, through baptism into death, that just as Christ was raised from the dead by the glory of God the Father, even so, we also should walk or live in the newness of life. So this is the same thing. He's talking about this newness of life, living this life out from among the dead, living this resurrected life, living, even though we're still in the world of the dead, so to speak, yet we are living a different life. We're living a life different than the life we used to live. We're living now the resurrected life. That's what Paul is talking about here when he says that I might know him, the power of his resurrection, the fellowship of his suffering, being conformed to his death, if by any means I may attain to the resurrection out from among the dead. Paul wants his life to be all that Christ intends it to be here in the present time. And as Paul is expressing this for himself, of course, this is also God through Paul expressing his desire for us, that we would live out from among the dead, that our lives would be lives that are like Christ because we are living in the power of the resurrected Christ. And so Paul says here a number of things about living this resurrected life. And I want to just walk through a few of the things that Paul says in the portion of scripture that we read today. So looking at verse 12, Paul says, not that I have already attained or am already perfected, but I press on that I may lay hold of that for which Christ Jesus has also laid hold of me. So this is where we see what is driving Paul. Paul wants to apprehend that for which he was apprehended by Christ. That's using the King James terminology. Here in my New King James Version, it is laying hold of. So Paul says he wants to lay hold of that for which Christ laid hold of him. And here's what we need to know. Christ laid hold of us for specific purposes. And Paul recognizes that, and he knows that. So what are those things? Well, first of all, and ultimately, Christ has laid hold of us so that we might obtain his glory. He laid hold of us ultimately so that we might one day be glorified with him and enjoy his presence eternally. So that's the ultimate purpose behind his laying hold of us. Paul expresses it this way in writing to the church in Thessalonica. He says in chapter 2, verses 13 and 14, he says, "But we are bound to give thanks to God always for you, brethren beloved by the Lord, because God from the beginning chose you for salvation through sanctification by the Spirit and belief in the truth, to which he called you by our gospel for the obtaining of the glory of our Lord Jesus Christ." So we were apprehended for the obtaining of the glory of our Lord Jesus Christ. That's the distant picture. That's where we are headed. But what Paul is talking about here when he says, "I want to lay hold of that for which Christ laid hold of me," he's, I think more specifically in this context, he's referring to the present. And so as he refers to the present, what is he speaking of? Well, he's speaking of the fullness of God's plan for our lives here and now in both service and sanctification. Paul believed that Christ laid hold of him with a purpose in mind. And Paul says, "I want to lay hold of the purpose for which Christ laid hold of me." See, Paul's saying, "I want to enter into all that God intended for me when he saved me." And that would include, as I said, both service and sanctification. Now, so for Paul, here's Paul who, as I've already said, you know, at least two decades, maybe three decades into his service for Christ, his following the Lord. And if we know anything about Paul, we know that he wrote most of the letters in the New Testament. We know that he labored extensively. We know that he traveled the Mediterranean world, preaching the gospel, leading people to Christ, establishing churches, raising up leadership. These are all the things that Paul was engaged in doing. But he says that he wants to still lay hold of that for which Christ laid hold of him. Paul is saying, I want to do more. I want to go further than I've already gone. You might look at Paul and think, well, you've already done so much. But for Paul, it was like, yeah, that I have done so much, but I want to do more. I want to lay hold of that for which Christ Jesus laid hold of me. But it wasn't only that, and I don't even think it was mainly that. I think when Paul says, "I want to lay hold of that for which Christ Jesus laid hold of me," I think he's even thinking more about the reality of becoming more intimate in his relationship with Christ, and therefore he himself becoming more Christ-like. You see, what Paul is even more concerned to make sure he does in his life is he wants to attain the place that God has for him in fellowship with Christ and in transformation by Christ into the likeness of Christ. As wonderful as it is to serve God, to be a servant of the Lord like Paul was, or many others have been in that role as well. And I can say this from my own experience, as wonderful as it is to serve God, God did not redeem me primarily to become his servant, but he redeemed me to become his son, in my case, and in maybe in your case, his daughter. He redeemed us to become first and foremost his children. He redeemed us so we could know him and have this deep, intimate relationship with him. And so that through that process, he could actually transform us into the image of Christ. So when Paul says, "I want to lay hold of that for which Christ Jesus has laid hold of me," I think Paul is talking more about going deeper with Christ personally and becoming more like Christ to those around him. Christ-likeness is what he's referring to. Now, how would we define that? What is this Christ-likeness that Paul is longing to attain. I think the best way to summarize it would be to just take the fruit of the Spirit as expressed in Galatians chapter 5 and just understand that as being a declaration really of the character of Christ. Now remember, it's the fruit of the Spirit, the fruit of the Holy Spirit. So these are, in a sense, the attributes of the Holy Spirit. But of course, the Spirit is the Spirit of Christ as well. So as we look at the fruit of the Spirit is love, joy, peace, patience, kindness, goodness, faithfulness, gentleness, self-control, Galatians 5, 22 and 23. As we look at that, we can say this is Christ-likeness. Christ was, of course, the incarnation of love and joy and peace and patience and kindness and goodness and faithfulness and gentleness and self-control. So when Paul is saying that he's striving for Christ-likeness through deeper intimacy with Christ, this is what he is talking about. So, how is he going about this? Well, the first thing he tells us is that he is approaching it all with a realistic view of himself. And when we think about this, when we think about going deeper with Christ, when we think about becoming more like Christ, we, of course, we need to start as well with a realistic view of ourselves. And the realistic view that Paul expresses here is there in verse 12, not that I have already attained or am already perfected. You see, Paul knew that there was still more that Christ wanted to do in him. Paul knew that. And if we're looking at ourselves honestly with a clear view, then we're going to realize the same thing as well. I have not attained. I'm not perfected. You think if anybody might have reached that goal, you think of somebody like Paul or maybe one of the other apostles, you would think, well surely they got really close. Well, Paul says, I've not attained. I'm not yet perfected. Paul recognized in himself that there were still things that Christ needed to work into him, things that Christ needed to work out of him. And if we're honest, we're all going to feel the same way. And the circumstances sometimes of life, they bring out some of the areas where we need to continue to grow. This past week, I have to say that the Lord showed me some areas where I needed to continue to grow. I'm not perfected in these areas. So I have not attained. I have not been perfected. There are still plenty of areas in my life where I need to grow and become more like Christ.
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1: And so, Paul has a realistic view of self. And again, the realistic view is, I've not arrived. I need to keep growing. I need to go deeper. And as you're tuning in today, as you're listening, and I would imagine that maybe there are a few people that would say, well, no, I'm fine. I've arrived. I am perfected, but we know that that's actually delusional. But for those who are without delusion, who recognize we haven't been perfected, we still need to keep growing. So what's the process? And Paul, he then goes on and he shares with us the process. And so he says in verse 13, he says, brethren, I do not count myself to have apprehended, but he says one thing I do. one thing I do, or as the New English Translation puts it, I am single-minded.

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1: 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Well, as I mentioned, stay close as we learn that God wants us to be happy, but few people understand the true definition of happiness. It's impossible to be happy if we are constantly seeking the things of the world, the possessions, the money, the power, the status. It's only when we seek Christ that we find true happiness. If we center our lives around the Savior, we will find true happiness, and it won't fade like the things that make us happy temporarily in the world. Turn to the Sermon on the Mount in Matthew 5 as Pastor Greg Laurie shares with us the secret to happiness, a new beginning. It's coming up next on K-Wave.
2: Hi, this is Pastor Jesse Skinner from Presence Church in Costa Mesa with the K-Wave Scripture of the Day. Today's scripture is Matthew 6:6. It says, when you pray, go into your room, and when you have shut your door, pray to your Father who is in the secret place, and your Father who sees in secret will reward you openly. I love that Oswald Chambers, in his book Utmost for His Highest, he says that prayer is an effort of the will, meaning that prayer is not something that's going to naturally flow out of you. There is an actual choice you have to make as you're driving, as you're in your car, as you're in the office. You actually have to choose to open your mouth and begin to pray. And one of the greatest things that Jesus shows us is that he calls us to go into the room and shut the door behind us. Did you know that some of the greatest rewards happen when you do things in secret? In fact, the Bible says that your Father will reward publicly what you do in secret. So the most important prayers you will ever pray are the ones that nobody gets to hear. And I encourage you to pray as often as you can. I promise you, it is the most important thing that you can do today in furthering yourself in this life. There is nothing more important in your Christian walk than talking to your Father in heaven. I'm Pastor Jesse from Presence OC in Costa Mesa. 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
3: Happy is the person who sees himself as they really are, lost, hopeless, and destitute and desperately in need of God.
4: So many try to adorn their lives with the things of this world, but are so empty on the inside. Pastor Greg Laurie says happiness lies in the opposite direction.
3: The Bible is counter to all the things the culture tells us. Jesus says, humble yourself, lose yourself,

0: Pastor Greg Laurie is bringing us a good look at happiness, the real source of happiness, the real pathway of happiness from the pages of Scripture. And there's more to come here on A New Beginning. So can you say you're a happy person, happy as the Bible defines it? Have you come into a relationship with Jesus and had your sins forgiven and your eternal life secured? Pastor Greg, maybe there's somebody listening who isn't sure that they have come to the Lord in that way. What would you say to them?
1: I would say that God is just a prayer away. You know, it doesn't take years to become a Christian. It doesn't take months. Frankly, it doesn't even take hours. It can happen so quickly. It just starts with you saying to God, I know I'm a sinner. I know that you love me. I know that you sent Jesus to die on the cross for my sin and pay for those sins and then to rise again from the dead. And I want him to come into my life. So here's my question to you. Have you done that yet? Because Jesus, who did die on that cross and rose again from the dead 3 days later, is alive and standing at the door of your life right now. And he's knocking and he's saying, if you'll hear my voice and open the door, I will come in. Would you like your sin forgiven? Would you like to know that when you die, you will go to heaven? Do you want Christ to come into your life right now? If so, why don't you just stop whatever it is you're doing and pray this prayer with me? You could pray it out loud. You can pray it in the quietness of your own heart. But pray this prayer to God. Say, Lord Jesus, I know that I am a sinner, but I know that you are the Savior who died on the cross for my sin and rose again from the dead. I'm sorry for my sin, and I turn from it now, and I choose to follow you from this moment forward. I ask all of this in Jesus' name. Amen. Listen, if you just prayed that prayer, the Bible promises that God has heard your prayer and has answered that prayer. The Bible says that if we will confess our sin, he's faithful and just to forgive us our sin and cleanse us from all unrighteousness. So, God bless you. You've made the right decision, the decision to follow Jesus Christ.
0: Yeah, that's right. 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Well, Pastor Greg, let me read a listener comment that we recently received.
2: Okay.
0: It goes, I have been a Harvest partner for many years now and see the impact you've made on many people who've become Christians. I am in awe. I thank the Lord for the continued successful ministry of Harvest on a daily basis. Thank you, Pastor Greg, for being used by God to change my life and redirect my paths. Your example of Christianity has been so consistent. Isn't that encouraging that she says those nice things, but also that she believes enough in this ministry to become a Harvest partner? What is a Harvest partner?
1: Well, a Harvest partner is somebody that gives to our ministry on a regular basis, even on a monthly basis. And what I really appreciate about this listener, and if that person happens to be listening, let me just say to you personally, thank you so much. But what I really appreciated was when she said, I've been doing it for years. And you know what? I also want to say this to this person or any person that supports us in this way. You share in the fruit of what we are doing. There's an interesting story in the life of David where he was going against his enemy with his army. They were tired from battle. And a bunch of them said, we just can't go into battle. And his army was already relatively small. They said, we're going to have to sit this one out. Well, the remaining soldiers went into battle. The Lord blessed and they were victorious. And when they returned with the spoils of the battle, those who had fought said, don't give any to those people that sat this out. Well, the fact is those folks who had sat it out on this occasion had fought in previous battles. And David said, hey, no, those that tarry by the stuff, that's King James, those that hang out by our possessions, share in this as well. And, you know, the reward, the blessing goes to all those who participate. It goes to all of us that believe in the power of the gospel. So when you give, you're part of the team. You're making it possible for us to reach more people with the gospel. So would you tarry by this stuff, to put it in King James vernacular? Would you invest in our ministry? And then we pray that you will share in the reward of what God is doing as well. As Paul said, it's fruit to your account, spiritual fruit to your account, laying up for yourself treasures in heaven. So prayerfully consider becoming a harvest partner today.
0: Yeah, that's right. 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
2: 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I'm Ron Beaver. Let's take a look at your weather for later today on this back-to-work Monday. You can do it. Don't worry. Hey, we're looking for cloudy skies early later this morning. That doesn't make any sense. Cloudy skies early will happen later this morning, but I guess they're cloudy now. Yeah, they are cloudy. So cloudy skies early, then partly cloudy in the afternoon with highs in the upper 70s, overnight lows in the mid to upper 60s. Currently it's 71 and cloudy here at K-Wave. Well, returning to the account of David and Goliath next on Abounding Grace with Pastor Ed Taylor, and we'll learn that the battles in life are not ours, they're the Lord's. One of my favorite verses in the Bible is found I believe it's 1 Chronicles 20:15. I forgot to put if it was 1st or 2nd Chronicles. I believe it's 1 Chronicles 20:15. It reads, "Listen, King Jehoshaphat, and all who live in Judah and Jerusalem. This is what the Lord says to you. Do not be afraid or discouraged because of this vast army, for the battle is not yours, but God's." So powerful. So stay with us as we are reminded that our trials, our battles, and our problems are not ours. They belong to God. The power of God in our everyday lives as we see that God is for us, not against us. That's next on Abounding Grace, right here on K-Wave.
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4: It's hard to enjoy your own life when you're constantly looking at somebody else's. I learned that one the hard way. I'm Bob Shaw, and this is Faith Fuel. There's a scene in John 21 where Jesus has just told Peter something about Peter's own future. Then Peter looks over at John and asks, "Lord, what about him?" And Jesus says, "What is that to you? You must follow me." In other words, Peter, you've got enough to worry about with Peter. Jesus brings Peter's attention right back to his own path. That hit close to home for me. I've had a decent career in voiceover. I get jobs. I've worked with some great clients. I'm thankful for it. But for a long time, I watched other voice actors who seemed to be booking everything and making huge money. And I'll admit it, envy became jealousy. Resentment and bitterness made an appearance too. I was concentrating so much on what was happening for everybody else that I started overlooking something God had already put directly in front of me. Radio. Now, I can't tell you God kept certain voiceover doors closed because he wanted me focused on radio. I kind of had a sense that he did, but maybe not. Maybe more substantial voiceover opportunities will come someday. But while I was watching everybody else's career, I was taking my own life for granted. And that can happen in a lot more than work. Someone gets married while you're still waiting. Somebody's health improves while you're still dealing with yours. Or somebody gets an opportunity you've wanted for years. And the more you watch their path, the easier it is to miss your own. Galatians 6 tells us to pay attention to our own work rather than measuring ourselves against somebody else. Their success isn't the problem. What happens inside us while we're watching it can be. And Scripture never promises that if somebody else got what you wanted, your turn must be coming next. Jesus told Peter, "Follow me." Sometimes feeling left behind has less to do with where we are and more to do with where we're looking. Someone else moving forward doesn't mean God has forgotten where you are. You don't need to understand their path to follow Jesus in yours. I could go on thinking life is passing me by, that I'm being left behind, or I can enjoy what God has placed in front of me. Father, help us recognize when we've become too focused on somebody else's life. Keep envy, jealousy, and resentment from stealing our gratitude for what you've given us. Help us follow you in the life that's actually in front of us and enjoy what you've placed there today. In Jesus' name, amen. Jesus' words to Peter are enough for us too. Follow me. And if Faith Fuel is helping you keep your focus where it belongs, follow the podcast and keep coming back. I'm Bob Shaw. Peace and joy.
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7: God doesn't save with sword or spear, but rather with a sling and a stone. Hear all about it next on Abounding Grace.
8: The Lord doesn't save with sword or spear. The battle belongs to the Lord, and He will give us the victory as we remain in the spiritual realm. The end result in the spirit is always David prevailed. It's always that way. And you can insert your name, friend. The end result of battling in the spirit is that you and I prevail. I don't care how big and how impossible the giant seems, how loud it screams, how defying and mockingly it may be. Be careful, because it's not the sword and the spear

0: for me.
1: When you're faced with a spiritual battle, you can go in one of two directions. You can try to fight it in your own strength, or rely on the strength and sufficiency of God, realizing it's His battle, not yours. Today on Abounding Grace, we'll learn a valuable lesson from David's experience with a big giant. He prevailed in the fight, not because of his might, but rather in realizing the battle belonged to the Lord. Before we get to 1 Samuel chapter 17, Pastor Ed Taylor briefly visits the book of Exodus.
2: Exodus chapter 34, verse 5. Then the Lord descended in the cloud and stood with him there and proclaimed the name of the Lord. And the Lord passed before him and proclaimed, the Lord God, merciful and gracious, long-suffering and abounding in goodness and truth, keeping mercy for thousands, forgiving iniquity and transgression and sin, by no means clearing the guilty, visiting the iniquity of the fathers upon the children and the children's children to the third and the fourth generation. How about that for a name? How would you like to put that on your business card of who you are? And we don't have time to get into this, but at the end there, I've looked at this in depth. You can look it up on the web, but this isn't pronouncing some curse of generational curse on the rest of your life, because the moment that a father or a grandfather or a son repents, everything changes, both the generation behind them and the generation ahead of them. Isn't it true for some of you that you're the one that got saved and then your dad got saved, changed everything. Then your kids are raised in a godly home. So this isn't some, I'm just experiencing the generational curses of everyone. No, repent and believe in the Lord Jesus Christ, and the curse is broken in Jesus. So don't think that you're stuck because you grew up in a dysfunctional home. I was talking to someone today about dysfunctional homes, and you're like, man, we all grew up in a dysfunctional home. It's just the difference is how dysfunctional we really were. And you go, wait a minute, I grew up in a pretty good home. I know, as good as your home was, without sin, it would have been better. And you're going to experience a sinlessness when you're in the presence of the Lord. So we thank God if you grew up in a really terrific home with terrific parents. Man, amen. They weren't perfect, but they were pretty good, weren't they? That's awesome. And then some of you grew up in a really broken home, and you're like, man, if I could do it all over. Listen, whether it was a good home or a really difficult home, your home can be different. Your home, it all changes with you. And even in your home, as I see my kids grow up and become adults themselves, I look back and I'm like, oh man, if I was doing it all over again, I'd do it different. But that's how it works. You can't do it all over again. You did the best that you could, parents, with the tools that you had at the time. I think of my parents. Both my parents are in heaven right now with my son. I think of them all growing up. You know what? They were chain smokers, man. They were the kind of people that smoke, and then they'd take another cigarette, light the next one with the old one. I grew up with cigarette smoke in layers in my house. I remember it. And I remember, it didn't bother me. I didn't know any different. That was my house. I didn't know any different. I'd visit my grandmother, who's also in heaven right now. I'd visit her in Arizona. You know what my grandmother did? She smoked so much, she rolled her own cigarettes, man. She was a tough gal. Man, she'd roll her own cigarettes. She'd be licking them right there at the drinking coffee, rolling cigarettes. That was my granny. Great woman, got saved later in life and, quit smoking. And unfortunately, she ended up passing away from lung cancer from all of that. But she was changed. My whole family and they would light the cigarette, light the next one. That was just how it was. I didn't know any different. And then I started smoking when I started, because that's what my family inherited. I inherited that from my family. And I was like, well, if we all smoke, everybody smokes, I'm going to smoke. And then when I got saved and I started talking to my mom and trying to convince them, you guys need to stop smoking, even if it's not just for the Lord, it's not, smoking won't send you to hell. You guys know that. But it'll make you smell like you've been there, man. It's like, so stop. All right, we're all together. We're here. I remember this, and it's all, we're getting back to the theme of parenting. My mom would say, but you don't understand, son. When we were young, doctors were on TV telling us that smoking was okay. Movie stars were projecting to us exactly the kind of right cigarettes that would come and have these health benefits. And I just did what I was told. And my mom smoked, I smoke. And now with findings, we see that it's really not good for you. And it's not good for the people that are next to you. But yet parents, we do of what we have. And then the Lord gives us wisdom and understanding, and we're able to grow. But when you look at your life, this isn't, don't look at Exodus and go, well, I'm under the generational curse. That's not true. Jesus broke the curse. He died on the cross. He took all the suffering consequences of your sin so that with the decisions you make, you can start pouring into your kids and your grandkids and change the course of history. You can change the course of your legacy and your family name as you serve Jesus. And so don't be stuck here. We look at the name of God and he's merciful, he's gracious, he's long-suffering. And to the generations, really the essence of that, to the generations is for every unrepentant generation, they pay the price for their own sin. Every generation. It's been that way since Adam and Eve. And it will be continue that way until Jesus Christ comes to return for his church and comes again in the second coming. So back in 1 Samuel, I'm coming to you with the name. I'm coming to you with the name. The authority. And he says very strongly, today the Lord will deliver you into my hands. Today. It's not going to be a prolonged battle. It's such great faith. I'll cut your head off. I'll cut your head off. I mean, you're not even going to have a chance. David, Jonathan, his armor bearer, are all the type of man we want in our lives. The type of man, the type of person, the type of woman we want to be. Faithful, loyal, courageous, God-consumed, reliable, men and women of faith, men and women that keep our word. You know, but there are times when Goliaths come where we think everything's against us. The Bible says in Romans chapter 8, verse 31, what shall we say to these things? If God is for us, who can be against us? It's important for you to know today, church, that God is for you as a believer. A horrible way to live your life is to live the life like everything is against us, including God. Even Job got to that distressing season where he even thought God was against him because of his trials. Seeing God as an adversary is a horrible way to live, but I'll tell you another horrible way to live is seeing God like a Santa Claus character. You know what Santa Claus does, right? He keeps a list. He checks it twice. He's going to find out who's naughty and nice. And you know how naughty you are, so you're busted. There's no way you can get out of it. But that's not the heart of God for you to live your life like that. It's not the heart of God for you to cower in fear from him. It's not the heart of God for you to be in a place where you always think he's against you. He's not against you. He loves you, and he poured out his wrath on his son for you. And if God is for you, and he is, then who can be against you? If God is for you, and sure, we all stumble and fall at times. We're like God's kids as we're growing up in maturity, learning how to walk, learning how to ride a bike. It's just like with our own kids, those of us that have the privilege of raising kids, or maybe you've had cousins or nieces or nephews or grandkids where you've had the opportunity to teach them how to walk. Or you've had the opportunity and the privilege to teach them how to ride a bike. And there they are walking and they're taking their first steps and they fall down. Do you go over and go, dude, what is your problem? You should be able to take more steps. Like, get up, and you're done. Get up. You know, you don't do that. Was I looking at you? Who was I looking at? No, that's not what you do. You run over, you rush. Are you okay? You go, you dust them off, you get them back up, take another step. You know, you take them on the bike and you hold the seat and you're running alongside them and you let go and they're, hey, dad, whoa, dad. You know, so what are you doing? Wait, no way. You rush over, you dust them off and go, come on, let's go. You made it 3 feet, 6 feet next time. And before you know it, they take off and never come back. That's what happens with your kids. You better be ready. That's God's heart for our kids, right? We're raising a next godly generation that they will leave their mother and father and cleave unto their husband or their wife. And raise their own godly family in honor and respect to their parents for the rest of their life. That's the goal. But with our own kids, we don't do that. Do you think God does that with you? Get up, you failure. No, if God is for us, who's against us? He's not against us. Hey, if you're prideful, the Bible says God resists the proud. So, you know, there are times when God resists you, but not if you are come humbly and trusting, just as your Abba Daddy who loves you. And I know some of you have to learn the concept of a dad that loves you, but I'll tell you what, he's a perfect dad. And he helps us along the way. God is here to strengthen, to fight for us. Verse 48, and it was so when the Philistine came and drew near to meet David, that David hastened, ran toward the army to meet the Philistine. Then David put his hand in his bag, took out a stone, and he slung it and struck the Philistine in the forehead so that the stone sank into his forehead and he fell on his face to the earth. And so David prevailed over the Philistine with a sling and a stone and struck the Philistine and killed him. But there was no sword in the hand of David. Therefore, David ran and stood over the Philistine, took his sword, drew it out of his sheath and killed him and cut off his head with it. And when the Philistines saw that their champion was dead, they fled. Now the men of Israel and Judah arose and shouted and pursued the Philistines as far as the entrance of the valley and to the gates of Ekron. And the wounded of the Philistines fell along the road to Shahar Araim, even as far as Gath and Ekron. And the children of Israel returned from chasing the Philistines, and they plundered their tents. Verse 54. And David took the head of the Philistine, brought it to Jerusalem, but he put his armor in his tent. Now, what a glorious verse 50 it is. David prevailed with a sling and a stone. You might want to mark that. David prevailed with a sling and a stone. It's a fulfillment of verse 47, where he says, God doesn't say with sword and spear. Those were his choices. Sword and spear, sling and a stone. May I lay before you a couple of options of what those picture and what they typify, what they're type of? The sword and the sword and the spear speak to us of our resources. They speak to us of our abilities. They speak to us of our strength, you know, physically. Maybe you have muscles or you've been trained a boxer or an MMA fighter or something, and that's your resources. And maybe you've grown up your whole life, your own words, you're articulate, you're very articulate, so you've fought battles with your words before and been very victorious. Or you fought battles with your fists, or you fought battles, unfortunately, maybe some of you have fought battles with love, where you extend love and withhold love, and that's how you fight battles. Or you fight battles by the silent treatment, you know, for the silent treatment, you win this, and then you'll promise to talk. It speaks of really the carnality of who we are apart from the Lord. What does the Bible say? The Bible says God doesn't save that way. He doesn't save with the resources of man. He doesn't save, you could say that with the well-trained, well-armed. Certainly he can use training and arm. I'm not saying he can't use that, but God gets the glory when he wins with a sling and a stone. Those are elements of faith, we should say. It's walking in the Spirit. They're just in very common, normal things. A smooth stone, a sling that's been used, a little bit of aiming, but a lot of faith, where it seems as if you're in a place where you don't like to be. I certainly don't like to be in a place where I'm outnumbered or I have the odds are against me. I mean, certainly if I had my choice in some battle, I'd want to be on the side of the odds. But that's not from the Lord. The Lord doesn't use conventional means to bring deliverance to his people. He uses supernatural means. He doesn't use the resources of man. He uses his own resources given in abundance to the man and woman of faith. You see, so often when I'm faced with a problem, I look at natural ways or conventional ways to solve the problem. Perfectly normal. For example, something breaks down in your house and you're good with your hands. So your first thought is, I'll fix it. Really nothing wrong with that. But when you do that enough, you don't pray. Why pray? You know how to fix stuff. You fixed it before. And if before. And before, which should tell you something about your ability to fix things. but you know, there's nothing wrong with that. There would have been nothing wrong for David to go with sword and spear, except that he had insight on faith. God doesn't save that way. And when you're able to do something, think about it in your life. I mean, it's not fix something, but when you're able to do something, you don't pray. Why? Because you can fix it. And you're not being trained for war, friend, when you don't pray. You're not being trained for war when you don't trust. You're not being trained for war when you don't intercede and you don't plead. You don't train for war. You're not trained for the Goliath in life when you can handle everything on your own. David had great insight as a young man. And it's natural. I look for some regular, conventional way, but God doesn't use them. He uses many ways, unconventional, things that I didn't think about, things that I didn't know about, things that I didn't see. God doesn't save with sword and spear. As I'm looking for human ways, oftentimes I get discouraged because there is the Goliath that shows up and I don't know how to handle it. The things that I did before to get me out of small jams aren't working now. The things that I might have been able to, you know, kind of worm my way through and get away with are not working now. And so because I didn't trust in the Lord on the smaller things, when the big thing comes, now I'm looking and scrambling for some solution. And you know what happens? You get discouraged. Because no solution works. God doesn't save that way. I try to think of every possible way. For me personally, I'll often spend nights, when I'm faithless, I'll be up all night thinking of ways. I can't go to sleep. The Lord promised me rest. You know the Bible? The Bible promises me rest. Not just sleep, but rest. That's what the Bible promises you too. It's not just, this is only for Ed. It's for all of us. The Bible promises, but when my mind's racing and I'm trying to figure things out, I don't rest. I'm looking for some way. God doesn't save with sword or spear. Why? Well, notice in verse 47, you might want to circle this, mark it, put a star next to it. The battle is the Lord's. It's not yours. Satan is always trying to draw us, as well as our flesh, is always trying to draw us into an area where we're in the flesh fighting a spiritual battle. There are circumstances always trying to draw you away from the spiritual realm to fight a spiritual battle in your flesh. And if he can get you into the flesh, you're going to be beat up really bad. I think of the seven sons of Sceva in the book of Acts. They think they can just take on people in the name of that guy, that in the name of God, and they run away beaten and battered and naked, exposed for their human weakness. As we chuckle on the seven sons of Sceva, think about how many times you've run away from a problem, battered, beaten, and naked, exposed for your human weakness, just for yourself. You see, we don't go to battle with sword and spear, but with a sling and a stone, unconventional, things you wouldn't have thought of. The moment that the devil can draw you into the flesh to battle with, we battle him with sword and spear, with words and letters, with emails and revenge, you'll feel the fleshly temptations in your life, and the battle against Satan in the flesh is just folly because he can twist you up and destroy you. Have you learned yet that the devil doesn't play by any rules? The Bible says for us not to be ignorant of the schemes and the devices of the devil. Let me cover all of his schemes. He does not play by the book. He's a dirty, low-down rat and doesn't play by the book. But as we begin to use the spiritual weapons that God has given to us, prayer, the helmet of salvation, the spiritual armor, the belt of truth, the feet that's shod with the gospel of peace, the sword of the spirit, the word of God, shield of faith, when we fight the battle spiritually on our knees, battling in the spiritual realm, the devil doesn't have a chance. He has no power or authority in the spiritual realm. He submits to God. The Lord doesn't save with sword or spear. The battle belongs to the Lord, and he will give us the victory as we remain in the spiritual realm. The end result in the spirit is always David prevailed. It's always that way. And you can insert your name, friend. The end result of battling in the spirit is that you and I prevail. I don't care how big and how impossible the giant seems, how loud it screams, how defying and mockingly it may be. Be careful, because it's not the sword and the spear. It's the sling and the stone. And people will mock you. You're going to battle with the sling and the stone? Yep. You're just a kid? Yep. You need some armor? Nope. I don't need anything from the flesh, because I go in the name of the Lord. And people will watch, maybe even you. You're going in the name of the Lord, and you're battling in the spirit against the flesh against the spirit. The two war against each other so that we don't do the thing. You're even looking at it and go, I don't know. You could go into battle, and when David's never recorded, but you can go to battle with a sling and a stone. You go, I'm not sure. I don't know. Yes? Yeah, yeah. I don't know. I don't know. What if I'm a bad shot? I only got five. I probably can run circles around him and get him dizzy, you know, or something. I don't know. You know, we get in the human realm. We even doubt the faith that God put in us in the first place. That just makes you human. I don't think God judges you or condemns you for being human. No, according to Psalm 103 says that God knows that we're just made of dust. He has compassion on us. He knows us. We condemn ourselves, and even though the Bible says there's no condemnation for us. Oh, that we would go to battle not with the sword and spear. Well, in verse 55, it says, now when Saul saw David going out against the Philistine, he said to Abner, the commander of the army, Abner, whose son is this youth? And Abner said, as your soul lives, O king, I do not know. And the king said, inquire whose son this young man is. Then as David returned from the slaughter of the Philistine, don't you like how the Bible calls it the slaughter? The dude cut his head off. Now, David was a pretty crazy kid. Where did he learn that from? I don't know. But like, he was pretty, like, this, he had a head in his hand. Of a big giant. That must have been a giant of a head. And they call it a slaughter. Little stone, big sword. It wasn't even his. So notice it says, Abner took him and brought him before Saul, the head of the Philistine in his hand. You called? Wow. I don't know. That's a pretty amazing victory. And Saul said to him, whose son are you, young man? And David answered, I'm the son of your servant Jesse, the Bethlehemite. So through Abner, We'll learn a lot more about Abner and Saul in coming chapters. He asks who this kid is, and they bring David before him. David identifies himself, which brings us to another Bible difficulty, just very quickly, and that is, how could Saul not know who David was if he was playing music for him already? He was the one that was calming him when the distressing spirit came. You guys know in the previous studies, that's how David was brought before and given presence before King Saul after his anointing. So how is that possible here? Well, there's a couple options. Number one, it's possible that the king, being busy and preoccupied, never really took notice of the humble harp-playing kid and the musician that calmed him. He was too busy dealing with the distressing spirit, and then he calmed, and he wasn't interested in who the one playing the music was. He was just interested in the result. That's a possibility. Or it's possible that Saul knew exactly who David was, but after David performed this victory, the king wanted to know who his father was. And you see that in the text. It says, whose son are you? And that's what he was referring to as he's bringing David and trying to figure out who is he and really who's his dad? Who's his dad? Which was actually the request and the answer in verse 58. And we already know this. Saul is known for placing the most valiant men in his bodyguard and what perhaps is looking for his dad to tell him that he wants David as one of his close confidants. So there's a Bible answer for these types of difficulties. As you come across them, you know, jot it down because there's an answer to it. And those are a couple possibilities. Either way, we know that David was used greatly of the Lord, that he could go from playing the harp and soothing to great battles. And I think that's just really encouraging. I think God would have us to be reminded of some of the things that he would share for us, especially be careful with the sword and the spear. Even how talented you might be and how many victories you've had before, that's not how God saves. He doesn't save with our human abilities. He doesn't save with our human understanding. He doesn't save because we've been walking with the Lord for a certain amount. He saves with slings and stones, common, ordinary things that you wouldn't think would be armor for the battle. We think in battle sometimes that we're battling people, but that's not the truth. The truth is we wrestle not against flesh and blood. We wrestle not against flesh and blood, against principalities and powers. That's who we battle.
1: 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Come back next time when Pastor Ed will continue his study of 1 Samuel. Maybe you've heard some suggest that David and Jonathan were homosexuals. Pastor Ed will address that misconception, as well as answer the question, does God approve of homosexuality? That's here on the next Abounding Grace. This is

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1: 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I'm Ron Beaver. Great to be with you. A quick correction from my last break. The scripture I referred to in my last break should have been 2 Chronicles 2015, not 1 Chronicles 2015, because 1 Chronicles 20 only has 8 verses. So I just wanted to make that correction so you didn't think I was biblically illiterate. In any case, the scripture is worth repeating. It reads, "Listen, King Jehoshaphat, and all who live in Judea and Jerusalem. This is what the Lord says to you. Do not be afraid or discouraged because of this vast army, for the battle is not yours, but God's." Isn't that refreshing? Isn't that amazing? I love that. That's 2 Chronicles 2015. Well, hey, hosts Jim Daly and John Fuller are on the way next as they talk to Juan and Janine Sanchez, authors of the book Reaching Your Child's Heart, as they discuss the ins and outs of raising kids as we learn that there is no perfect parent. Remember, as parents, our goal should be to model Christ-likeness, and that's where we're at. So stay with us. Focus on the family. It's coming up next on K-Wave. Stick around.
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3: Psalm 34, verse 17 says, "The righteous cry out, and the Lord hears them. 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Christ restores confidence others tried to steal from you. Jesus, the bully's attacks were relentless to the point I was losing hope. Then I was reminded that you were my foundation, always loving, always accepting me just the way I am. Love you, Jesus. Amen.
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4: Commenting on the horrendous Holocaust in World War II Germany, American President Franklin Roosevelt described America's role in the war. He said a nation does not have to be cruel in order to be tough. Indeed, the world came to know the toughness, but also the kindness of the American GI during that war. 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The Apostle Paul used that idea when writing to the Ephesians, when he talked about speaking the truth in love. If you have to speak a hard truth to someone today, make sure you speak it with love. 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
10: Number one, you're not a perfect parent.
9: What?
10: And your child is not a perfect child. And your child does not need a perfect parent. Your child has a perfect Savior. And that's what your child needs. What your child needs is for you to be a faithful Christian. And that's what's important for us to understand.
9: That's a big statement.
10: Yeah, so I think sometimes we overcomplicate what we're doing. What we're really doing is we're growing in Christ's likeness before our children.
11: That's Juan Sanchez, and he and his wife Janine are with us today on Focus on the Family with Jim Daly. Thanks for joining us. I'm John Fuller.
9: You know, John, parenting doesn't come with a manual.
10: No.
9: Were you scared to death? I remember when Trent, my son, was born, my first son, and they handed him to me. It freaked me out. It was like, what do I do now? There was nothing that came with it. You know, it was like, you know, what a blessed son you have. And I was like, yeah, I hope I don't break him.
10: Oh,
9: right.
10: Goodness.
9: Today, we're going to talk to our guests about the ins and outs of parenting and getting on the same page and what happens when you don't. And a lot of great tips.
11: Mm-hmm. And reaching your child's heart is a real critical component of the conversation today. In fact, the book title is Reaching Your Child's Heart. And the authors are Juan and Janine Sanchez. And we're so glad to have them. Juan is senior pastor of High Point Baptist Church in Austin, Texas. And Janine teaches English and writing to children and helps women understand how to apply God's word to everyday life. They've got five adult daughters, bless you,
9: and that is amazing.
11: Growing number of grandchildren.
9: That is awesome. Welcome to the program.
10: Thank you. It's a joy to be here.
9: Here's the question. What have you learned raising five girls? I'll ask both of you.
12: Wow. So much. I think one of the big things is that formulaic parenting just doesn't work.
9: Yeah.
12: You know, the A plus B equals C. And if you do this, then your children are going to turn out this way. And the Lord in his kind providence did not allow that in our lives. And what a mercy.
9: Yeah.
12: Really.
9: Jean and I walking through a grocery store when we were first married, no kids, and we'd see a child out of control. And we would say, you know, when we have children, our child will never act like that.
10: Right?
9: How many of us say that?
10: Oh, yeah.
12: Well, my child was there. My child was that child.
9: Oh, yeah. Mine too. That's the funny thing. But Juan, you did military.
10: Yeah.
9: Did you come into the marriage and into the parenting role as dad, as that guy?
10: Yeah, I mean, I was Captain Von Trapp without the whistle.
9: Yes, so right? I thought about that. Sound of Music is your story.
10: Yeah. But what's interesting is, you know, kind of like you mentioned, I didn't know what was going on. And I had a warped understanding of parenting. I thought, I read the theology books, you deal with the kids. And then once they are old enough to talk and potty train and all that, then I'll kind of jump in there. And so when we had our first daughter, very surprisingly, because we were going to wait 2 years, get to know each other.
9: You had a plan.
10: We had a plan. And 6 months into our marriage, we're pregnant. And so we didn't know what was going on. And so we were making things up as we go along. She didn't sleep through the night consistently till she was 4 years old. And I told Jeannie, we can't keep doing this.
9: Oh, my
10: goodness. And so... yeah, there was a lot of learning the hard way.
9: Yeah. Juan, you said when your firstborn daughter turned six, it was kind of a change of the game. Yeah. What happened when she was six that changed
10: it? One of the things I would say is, like Janine mentioned, she knows she is not the Holy Spirit. And so she wasn't critical. She wasn't nagging. But she prayed for me for 6 years. And then one day she came to me and she said, hey, there's this parenting conference happening not far from us. Would you be willing to go? And so I said yes. And again, my thinking was, I'm in ministry. I have to pour myself into this. And the speaker spoke my language, which is biblical and theological. And he helped me understand from scripture, what is God's design for the family? What is God's design for the husband and the wife? And what is my place in all of this? And I realized, oh, my place is to be the leader. I'm supposed to be the spiritual leader. And I'm supposed to, in the way that Jesus loved the church with a sacrificial, servant, and sanctifying kind of love, I'm supposed to be reproducing that culture and that environment in my home, leading my wife in that way, but also leading my children. So we came back and I began reading and thinking about that, you know, very convicted. And it was amazing. I'm supposed to be the spiritual leader, and I'm supposed to, in the way that Jesus loved the church with a sacrificial, servant, and sanctifying kind of love, I'm supposed to be reproducing that culture and that environment in my home, leading my wife in that way, but also leading my children. So we came back and I began reading and thinking about that, you know, very convicted. And it was amazing to me how our home, I would call it, was upside down.

0: discipleship, the discipline. And within a matter of time, it seemed fairly quickly, she began to come to me and ask questions about discipleship and parenting and discipline. And we came to it as a team. And what we've discovered is that there are three pillars to faithful parenting. And the first one is godly parental example. We lead by example. You know, just as elders are supposed to lead not under compulsion, but by example, we are displaying to our children who God is, his love, his authority. But secondly, biblical instruction is the foundation, and then corrective discipline. And what we found is those three pillars are given to us in Scripture for us to be able to model for our children what the Christian life is like, for us to teach them who God is and what he requires of them, and then that corrective discipline that God himself uses on us. Yeah. And it's been amazing how it not only transformed our parenting, but actually transformed our marriage.
1: Mm-hmm. And it's actually not that complicated.
0: Nope.
1: But you have to get focused on it and understand what the inputs need to be.
0: That's right.
1: For those predictive outcomes.
2: Well, and I think too, like I was reading all the parenting books, trying to gather all of the information that I could, and then Juan would come home and ask me, we'd talk about what to do, and that just switched, and he took ownership of that information. And now he was reading and he was formulating what is the best plan for our family, the best plan to handle these types of situation. And that can be clunky at first, right? Especially with a kind of a stronger, I've been doing this for 6 years, right? And then having to change that leadership over to him. But it was such a great thing.
1: It's probably a relief, too, to have
2: it is
1: more of a partner in that regard, you know, that you're in this with me. A lot of wives, I think, are probably going, oh, I only wish, but let's get you a copy of the book. That would be a good place to start and talk about
2: it.
1: And to pray.
2: really pray. I think sometimes we think of that as a last resort.
1: Right.
2: And that really needs to be our go-to, because the Lord was going to do a better job with Juan than I was going to do any day. So
1: I would say, could you repeat that? But I think we got it. I mean, that's so true. And that's true for both spouses. You know, husbands want change in their wife, and the wife wants change in the husband, and you can only work on you.
3: Yeah. Our guest today on Focus on the Family with Jim Daly are Juan and Janine Sanchez, and they've written a terrific book. 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
1: Let me ask you, what does healthy, dedicated discipleship look like in a normal, busy week for a family? I mean, this is the real stuff, right? Everybody's moving different directions. You've had five girls. I mean, dinner, getting things ready. I can't imagine the bathroom difficulties. It's my time in the bathroom.
2: Oh, absolutely. That's discipleship right now. Isn't it? At that moment?
1: Yeah.
2: We chose to capitalize on things that we could count on that we were doing together anyway. And so mealtime is such an important time in the life of your kids. When they're young, teaching them just how to sit, how to have nice table manners, as they grow, to consider one another, how to be kind to a host and hostess. And even in the teenage years, that's where you're going to have conversations. And so God was so kind to help us realize that we have those dedicated times. Use those times to be in the Word, to think about issues of the day that we could point the kids to Christ, have those conversations that can mold them. Once again, it's just another opportunity to point them to God's Word. And that's where Juan was able to be at different seasons. It was in the morning. Yeah. And other seasons, it was during the evening, where we were trying to be as consistent as a schedule would allow to have time in the Word. We were in the car often, and we also utilized that time to listen to Adventures in Odyssey.
1: Yay.
2: So many different things that could teach the kids and help with some of those gaps that that we can't think about.
0: Think Deuteronomy 6.
1: Right.
0: You know, teach when you wake up, when you lie down, when you walk by the road. It's not either or, it's both and.
1: Yeah.
0: But we do have to know, like, the age of our children, the development, you know, where they are. And so when children are younger, they're in that concrete stage of thinking where it's more facts. You know, they're memorizing.

0: 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Are you not sure where to go or how to get there? Well, up next, Pastor Dave Rolfe shows us from 1 Peter 1 how to walk by faith and not by sight, trusting God for what is next, even if we don't know what it is, or trusting Him in Him to get us through a difficult time, putting our faith fully in Christ for our future and our joy as we fully realize who He is and what He has done. The Balanced Word is coming up next on K-Wave. Stick around.
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2: At the commandment of the Lord, the children of Israel journeyed, and at the commandment of the Lord, they pitched. As long as the cloud abode upon the tabernacle, they rested in their tents. So that Moses is not the one who decided whether they would march today or tomorrow, or whether they'd stay in camp on the third day. God decided that. And we need to recognize that today, that the Lord Jesus Christ is head of the church. He should be the one to lead. He can't even keep up with His church today that's going its own way. Men are having their own way, making their own decisions. But Christ is still head of His church, and those that are His will follow Him.
1: That's Dr. J. Vernon McGee, teacher on Through the Bible. 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
4: 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Think of it as a growth opportunity. Here's Pastor Dave.
5: Faith leads to salvation. But he's saying, what you got to figure out is that the stuff that you're going through right now, the times when you just can't see and make sense of the future, those are God's giving you opportunities to grow in faith. And faith is an amazing capacity. He says it's more precious than gold. It won't perish. It lasts you forever. Faith is what saves you. Faith is what will allow you to live the life that God wants you to live. It's all about

0: Well, maybe today you feel as though you're really not making much of a difference and that you're insignificant in the grand scheme of things. As we turn back to 1 Peter chapter 1 today on The Balanced Word, we're going to see who we really are, what we're worth, and what we mean to God. Great encouragement is right around the corner. Here's Pastor Dave Rolfe showing us how to live life the best we can in light of the times in which we live.
1: Do we live our lives desiring riches in heaven? Some people are scared to death to, you know, to let go of what they have here. And what they have here doesn't even last. And it's so foolish to live your life for things that end up rotting, or when you die, you have to leave them behind. Ultimately, to invest in the future, to invest even in your own future, is to invest in what God wants to do, invest in His program, and you can't take it with you, but you can send it on ahead by ultimately using what God has given you here to pay dividends in the future. But the truth is, no matter what we have to give now, it's nothing compared to the inheritance that He has for us. We are all just incredibly wealthy for eternity. He said that He will give us everything. And over in Romans, Paul talks about the fact that we are heirs of God and joint heirs with Christ. That's us. We shouldn't be walking around like, oh, poor me, I'm so broke. We should be just acting like, I know something that other people don't know. I have an inheritance. And then he goes on and says in verse 5, who are kept by the power of God through faith for salvation, ready to be revealed in the last time. So ultimately, there's this security. Life can make you insecure, but understanding who we are in Christ gives us that assurance of saying, hey, He is, and the word here for who are kept is, could be better translated, being continually guarded. Jesus said, my Father who gave them me is greater than all, and no one is able to pluck them out of my Father's hand. He wants us to be secure. Now you go, but wait a minute, if you tell people that, then they think they can live any way they want and still be secure. No, I didn't say that at all. I said, if you are in a relationship with Jesus Christ, you should be secure. Now, if it's not changing your life at all, you should be really insecure, because it always changes your life. Discovering what God has for you does, and if that isn't happening for you, you ought to be really concerned, not very secure. However, ultimately, I think most people are lied to by the devil, and they're afraid that, oh, maybe I'm not saved. If you have chosen to accept Jesus Christ as your Savior, you are saved and you don't have anything to worry about. I have people calling me or coming in almost every week who are going, oh, I'm afraid I've lost my salvation. And I say, no, you haven't. How do you know? I go, because if you lost your salvation, you wouldn't even care. You wouldn't be here crying, telling me you lost your salvation. You'd be like, oh, I'm fine. So if you're always thinking you're fine, you might be concerned. But if you care and you want to be with Jesus for eternity, you will be. That's going to affect your life, as he talks about the faith that goes along with that, as we'll see later. But his point is here that we are kept, guarded by the power of God, not by our own ability to hang on. Salvation is not me hanging on to Jesus for dear life. Salvation is him hanging on to me, and I am secure in that. And I'm glad I can kind of relax and not be always afraid that if I say the wrong thing or do the wrong thing, I'm going to find myself standing outside looking in. But we're kept by the power of God through faith. And now he's going to expand on faith a little bit, but it's as he works that faith in us that, you know, that is a gift of God, then we begin to discover he's the one that's doing that work. It's ready to be revealed in the last time. So in these first five verses, we see our connection to God. And it's so important that we get that, because everything else in our lives and everything else in this book flows forth from that assumption that we are children of God, that we are heirs of God, joint heirs with Jesus Christ, that the Holy Spirit has indeed set us apart, and that we have an inheritance that can't be taken away, that can't be destroyed. Now he shifts gears a bit in verse 6 and begins to talk about this thing that we call faith. He alluded to it. He actually referenced it in verse 5 when he talked about it's that faith that actually gives us salvation in which we are secure. But now he expands on it a little bit. In verse 6, he says, "In this you greatly rejoice, though now for a little while, if need be, you've been grieved by various trials." He goes, you're going through some trials, but they're just for a short time. And you can rejoice even though you're going through a tough time. And that seems weird, but that's possible. Because he says, in order that the genuineness of your faith, being much more precious than gold that perishes, though it is tested by fire, may be found to praise, honor, and glory at the revelation of Jesus Christ, whom having not seen, you love. Though now you don't see him, yet believing, you rejoice with joy inexpressible and full of glory, receiving the end of your faith, the salvation of your souls. Faith leads to salvation. But he's saying, what you got to figure out is that the stuff that you're going through right now, the times when you just can't see and make sense of the future, those are God's giving you opportunities to grow in faith. And faith is an amazing capacity. He says it's more precious than gold. It won't perish. It lasts you forever. Faith is what saves you. Faith is what will allow you to live the life that God wants you to live. It's all about the faith. But, you know, we hate learning about faith, because what faith is that capacity to do something with your eyes closed, or to act in a way where you can't exactly predict what's going to happen. And he uses the picture of the fact that we love Jesus, even though for most of these people, they had never seen him. Remember over in John 20, after Jesus rose from the dead and he was talking to the disciples there, he had shown up in the room, and earlier they had seen him, but Thomas wasn't there. And then Thomas came and he goes, I'm not going to believe it until I put my finger in the scars in his hands. So then Jesus shows up right then and he goes, hey, Thomas, go ahead, put your finger in my hands. And Thomas fell down on the ground and he goes, my Lord and my God. He didn't have to touch him. He knew at that point. But then at that point, Jesus said, it's great that you guys believe me now that you've seen me. But even more blessed are going to be the people who believe through your testimony and they haven't seen me. And see, that's where we miss out on what faith is about. Faith is about believing when you can't see. The Bible says, without faith, it's impossible to please God. Because ultimately, it has to be that trust in him being deprived of all the evidence. It's not trust if you can see him. Everyone trusts their spouse while they're with them. It's when your spouse is gone that you'll find out if you really trust them. And loving Jesus while he's there, pretty easy. Loving him when he's not there is a lot more difficult, but it's also a huge, great blessing, a better blessing according to Jesus. You know, sometimes people decide to meet someone online. And so, you know, everyone puts their best foot forward online, so you get a 20-year-old picture of yourself and have it colorized, and you put it on there, and then, you know, you tell things that your kids have done and act like you did it, and eventually you meet, and that's where the pressure is. Oh, no, we're going to meet. They're going to see me, and so you're like, oh, I can't go run for 3 days and get down to my original weight. But, you know, they're probably going to be hideous too, so how much do we want to do? But ultimately, the real test is, okay, now I've seen someone. To love someone you haven't seen, that's going to be fairly selfless. But if you see someone and then you go, you know what, I guess I don't love you after all, then really all you're doing is saying, I didn't really love you at all. Because if you only love someone that you see and you like what you see, you're really only loving yourself. You're really only wanting someone who's going to be everything that you want. And so, yeah, you can call that love, but that kind of love in a relationship should be the kind of love that you have for ice cream. It's good, it's cold, it's, you know, it makes me feel comfort, but you don't love ice cream, so therefore you really go, I don't even want to eat the ice cream because I love it so much. I just want to keep it there. But to find out what real love is, you have to be blindfolded. In fact, to find out anything that you really know, it helps if you can do it with your eyes closed. Because our eyes, you know, we cannot see spiritual things, and you won't see reality until there's something in the way. Now, if you learn to fly an airplane, one of the things that they do is put you under a hood where you can't see outside the airplane. All you can see is your instruments, and you learn to trust the instruments. And it's a freaky feeling at first. If you've ever been trained in the use of firearms, one of the things that they generally want you to do is to be able to take a gun apart and put it back together in the dark with a blindfold on or with your eyes closed. When I used to teach martial arts, I always made sure that people could do the techniques with their eyes closed, because that's a higher level of competence. Anyone can do something if they can see it. They always maintain control. The real test is, what do you do when you can't see? And that's where faith comes in. I knew a guy when I was in college at Biola, and he was blind from birth. Really a neat guy, had a cool seeing eye dog. And one day I was talking to him, and I said to him, is there anything that, you know, being born blind, is there something that you really missed in life that, you know, you wish you could have? And he said, just one, really. He goes, when I got to be 15, 16, all my friends were getting their driver's licenses. And he said, I wanted to drive so bad, but I'm blind. I knew there was no way I could ever do it, but that's kind of hard. And I go, well, let me see what I can do. And so at Biola, the streets on the campus have these curbed curves. So I thought, this could work. So I got my old Pinto, and I put him in the driver's seat, and I explained, here's the brake, here's the gas, here's the steering wheel. And I put his seeing eye dog in the passenger seat. And then I got in the back seat and ducked down where no one could see me. And then we try, okay, go forward, little right, brake. And I got him where he's pretty decent, and we started driving around the campus. And there are crowds of students everywhere, and because of the dog, and everybody knew him. And so I would look up ahead, and I'd see a group of students off on the right, and I go, okay, wave and smile to your right. And he's like, and the dog's hanging his head out the window, just loving this. But he really enjoyed it. It was a blessing. And I'm sure he enjoyed driving on that campus more than anyone has ever enjoyed driving on that campus. Now, what Peter is saying here is, you get to live life that way. And when God deprives you of something, or when he makes it so that you don't know what's coming next, or life gets a bit uncomfortable, you are having the opportunity to discover the most thrilling, the most rewarding, the most incredible experience. And that is the experience of faith. That is the experience of trusting your hands into a God who can take care of you. And once you get through that and you get on the other side of that, what an amazing thrill that can be. And he says, that's all God's doing. He's not blindfolding you in order to make you crash. He's blindfolding you so that you'll realize you aren't going to crash. He's there. He's taking care of you. And so he says, understand this. Not only you're people of God, but you're people of faith as well. So then in verse 10, he now talks about an historical perspective of the whole thing and shows that they're people of destiny as well. He said, of this salvation, the prophets have inquired and searched carefully. They really studied, who prophesied of the grace that would come to you. People in the Old Testament were writing about a day when grace would come to everyone. Paul talks about this over in Ephesians chapter 3, and he says they couldn't even imagine that Jews and Gentiles could be one. could fit together. And yet there were passages that prophesied that. Passages about a kind of grace that they could never experience. Prophecies from the prophets stating reality of the day that will come, like in Jeremiah 31. He says when God will pour his spirit out, and there's this new covenant. And instead of reading a law that's outside and having to conform to it, God will place his law within your heart. They didn't get that, but Peter's saying, but you guys are there. That's, you were who they were writing about. That a bunch of people like us, most of us Gentiles of various types and persuasions, would be here together knowing God. And he says, they were searching what or what manner of time the Spirit of Christ who was in them was indicating when he testified beforehand the sufferings of Christ and the glories that would follow. Not only did they not get that Gentiles could be saved and we would all be one together, but they couldn't figure out, why are we prophesying about a Messiah who will come victoriously? And we're also prophesying about a Messiah who would come and suffer and die. And those two are clearly taught in the prophecies. Just take Isaiah 53 about the suffering servant. Take Isaiah 11 talking about him coming in his glory. And you think Isaiah was going, this is crazy. And even there were people in Judaism who decided that there must be two messiahs, one who's going to suffer and one who's going to reign. So they couldn't get the whole two coming thing, and therefore they couldn't even foresee the church. And so what he's saying is, and interesting, notice who spoke to the Old Testament prophets. It was the Spirit of Christ, interesting, who was actually prophesying in those through those prophets, but it says, he testified beforehand the sufferings and the glory, and to them it was revealed that not to themselves, but to us, they were ministering the things which now have been reported to you through those who have preached the gospel to you by the same Holy Spirit sent from heaven, things which angels desire to look into. What Peter is saying is, do you realize this didn't just start with you? This didn't just happen because of you. All of history, the entire story of the history of the world is a story of God's planning on you being here right now. His working things out so that he could work in your life, so that he could forgive your sins, so that you could spend an eternity in heaven with Jesus. And so he says, not only are you children of God, not only are you children of faith, but you are also children of destiny. You are a part of a huge plan. You are a piece of the puzzle of making everything that's wrong right. And as God works in your life and brings you to faith and salvation, it's just one piece in a huge puzzle that started, people started trying to put that puzzle together thousands of years ago. And now it's almost completed. Now the story here is almost over, and you're an important part of that story. And he says, angels desire to look into it. The angels were really fascinated by the story of redemption. You know, when Jesus was going to come, there in Luke 2, as the angels showed up to the shepherds, just couldn't sit on the news that the Messiah was coming. The scriptures often talk about angels looking at what's going on with us. And I think because angels remember when Satan and a bunch of angels fell, and there was no hope for those guys. They fell and that was it. But when Adam and Eve fell, God has been obsessed ever since with saving and turning around civilization, because he loves us in a way that, in the same way that he apparently didn't have the same kind of compassion on the angels. Perhaps because they knew more and therefore, you know, they're more to be held accountable. But the point is, angels look at us and they go, it says that the angels in heaven rejoice when one person comes to repentance. When one person accepts Jesus, the angels are like, yeah. At the same time, I'm convinced that angels look at us doing stupid things and look at people for whom Jesus died who just don't want any part of him, and they're just shaking their heads. They're like, Do you guys understand? This is a thousands of years story, and you're the pinnacle of the story. You are the last few brushstrokes in this masterpiece that God is painting, that is human history, and you don't want that. You don't want to be with the Lord. You don't want to be used by Him. You don't want to participate with Him. You'd rather go to hell than to participate in something that's going to bless you amazingly. Do you really want to turn your back on your inheritance? Do you really just want to toss that away? The angels are going, this is crazy. And Peter's saying it too. You guys are significant. Angels know it. And history knows it. The prophets knew it. Do you know it? And if you have come to faith in Jesus Christ, if you've just put your faith in Him and believe Him, then sure enough, you're connected to Him. You're chosen by Him. You've been adopted by Him. You have an inheritance from Him. And He is working in your life to teach you how to live by faith, how to live your life without having to see everything before you do it. And then you're the culmination of all of God's creation. Amazing, amazing truths.
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1: Now, if you're here today and you've never accepted Jesus Christ as your Savior, the angels can't figure you out. They're looking at you and just going, come on. With everything that God has done, you don't want to believe? You saw that Lakers comeback and you're just like, oh, whatever, I don't think there's a God. And I'd say the same thing. Come on, God's done so much in your life. Do you think this was just all random chance? Or do you think maybe God's actually working in your life? And I would just say to you, don't turn away from the greatest opportunity of your life to be adopted by your Father who loves you, to participate in a relationship, a love relationship with Jesus Christ, who you can't see, but who you'll know is there when you put your faith in Him. And if you're here today and you haven't done that, please wise up. And then all of this stuff in these 12 verses, it'll all apply to you. You'll find out you were chosen. You'll find out you're adopted. You'll find out that you have an inheritance. You'll figure out how to live with your eyes closed. And ultimately, you'll realize all of history was pointing toward you and how much God loves you.
0: If you'd like to talk more about the Christian life and how to enter into it, please do call us, 949-362-7475. Again, 949-362-7475. We look forward to hearing from you. And then join us next time when Pastor Dave will talk about a life of holiness and we'll dig deeper into 1 Peter chapter 1. 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

0: 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I'm Ron Beaver. Almost 2:30 on your early Monday. Looking at your weather for later today. Cloudy early with partial sunshine expected late in the day. Highs in the upper 70s, overnight lows in the upper 60s. It's currently 71 and cloudy here at K-Wave. Well, Dr. David Jeremiah is on the way as we see from the book of Jonah how God apparently changed his mind. He decides not to destroy Nineveh after the city repented at the warning of Jonah that God intended on destroying it. Is this a contradiction in Scripture? Because the Bible teaches God never changes. Well, as we'll see next, his will is to pursue a relationship with mankind, and if we repent, God will relent in his judgment. Turning Point is coming up next on K-Wave. Stick around.
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1: And your child does not need a perfect parent. 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
1: Yeah, so I think sometimes we overcomplicate what we're doing. 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
1: And we're doing what God has called all of us to do as Christians. 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And then we just kind of helpfully correct one another.
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8: The Bible says God is unchanging, the same yesterday, today, and forever. But in Jonah, God seems to change his mind about Nineveh. How can that be? Today on Turning Point, Dr. David Jeremiah explores that particular passage and explains the apparent contradiction. If you need reassurance of God's steadfastness, stay tuned as David introduces his eye-opening message, Does God Change His Mind?
9: Well, you know, the Bible says God's word is this, I change not. And we're told that Jesus Christ is the same yesterday, today, and forever. So how can God change his mind? We'll get to that in just a moment. But first, let me remind you that the study guide for this particular series, Jonah, the Runaway Prophet, is available. And I recommend it as a tool for your small group Bible studies. And you can use this for everyone in the group. You get one. You get the CDs. You're the facilitator. You stay a little bit ahead of everyone and move the discussion through the life of Jonah. What a great study. And it will have an impact on the lives of the people who go with you through the study, I promise. Go to davidjeremiah.org. You will find this study guide and many others available there for your use. Here is a wonderful discussion of a question that plagues a lot of people. If God is unchangeable, how does he change his mind? Right now, we're going to find out about that here on Turning Point. During the Civil War, President Abraham Lincoln had a general named George McClellan. McClellan was brilliant in many ways. He rebuilt and trained and led the demoralized Union Army, organized it, inspired loyalty among his troops. In fact, they loved him so much they called him Little Mac. But he had one major problem. He could not make decisions. He couldn't make up his mind. He would say we're going to do this and then not do it. He would settle on a strategy, then change it. He would commit to a timeline and then abandon it. And every new piece of information sent him back to the drawing board. He had his troops ready to fight, but he could never pull the switch to do it. And Lincoln, who he worked for, was so frustrated that he reportedly one time came to him and said, if General McClellan is not going to use the army, I would like to borrow it for a time. Because he got so frustrated watching this guy change his mind. But we've all had people around us who tell us they'll meet us somewhere and we take them at their word, they don't show up. Or you try to make a simple plan and they respond with uncertainty and hesitation. Over time, those kinds of relationships can become quite frustrating. And that raises the question, is God like that? I want to approach that question from one verse at the end of the third chapter of Jonah. In many ways, I would like to skip over this verse and go on to the rest of the story. But I can't do that because it's important that we talk about it. Here's the verse. Then God saw their works, that they turned from their evil way, and God relented from the disaster that he had said he would bring upon them, and he did not do it. The Bible says God relented. At first glance, it sounds like God changed his mind. The Bible consistently teaches us that God is changeless. I mean, theologians call this the immutability of God. We see this clearly in Malachi 3:6, where we read, for I am the Lord God, I do not change, therefore you are not consumed, O sons of Jacob. Or Hebrews 13:8, Jesus Christ the same yesterday, today, and forever. James 1:17 says, every good gift and every perfect gift is from above and comes down from the Father, with whom there is no variation or shadow of turning. In other words, God is unchanging and unchangeable. What God is today, he has always been, and what he has always been, he will always be. It is not proper to speak of what God will be or what God has been, because we can only speak of what God is. God lives in the forever present, not in the past, not in the future. God is. Not God was or God will be, God is. He never changes. And that's the truth of the Bible. That's what we have known, most of us, all of our lives. One man, A.W. Pink, explained it this way. He said, God cannot change for the better, for he is already perfect. And being perfect, he cannot change for the worse. So students of the Bible know that God is immutable, that he never changes. That's what the Bible says. But they also know there are several passages in the Old Testament where God is described as changing his mind. For example, in 1 Samuel 15, the Bible says God regretted making Saul king. Here's what it says. I greatly regret that I have set up Saul as king, for he has turned back from following me and not performed my commandments. And then in Genesis 6, concerning the generation before the flood, here's what God says about that. And the Lord said, I will destroy men whom I have created from the face of the earth, both man and beast, creeping thing and birds of the air, for I am sorry that I have made them. Did you read that? And then in Jonah 3:10, God relents from the judgment he had announced against Nineveh. In the case of Saul, God regretted. In the days of Noah, God was sorry. And in Jonah 3, God relented. Some of you are thinking, now there's a contradiction in the Bible. It's in all of those books about the contradictions of the Bible. This is one of them. But before you reach that conclusion, let me just say this. These are not contradictions. Properly understood, they reveal one of the most powerful truths of the Scripture. They do not weaken the changeless character of God, they strengthen it. There never has been a time when this truth is more needed than today, because everywhere you look, there's fluctuation and change. And sometimes you wonder if anything's going to be stable ever again in your whole life. At a time when people are grabbing for anything that will stay put, it's wonderful to have a steadfast God we can trust, who's always the Scripture. They do not weaken the changeless character of God, they strengthen it. There never has been a time when this truth is more needed than today, because everywhere you look, there's fluctuation and change. And sometimes you wonder if anything's going to be stable ever again in your whole life. At a time when people are grabbing for anything that will stay put, it's wonderful to have a steadfast God we can trust, who's always the same. But what about these verses?

put on your thinking cap and follow me. Here's what you need to understand. The Bible says that this God we're talking about is a spirit. John 4:24 says, God is spirit, and those who worship him must worship him in spirit and in truth. How many of you have ever seen a spirit? Don't raise your hand. You can't see a spirit because a spirit doesn't have a body. So how do we understand God, who's a spirit? He doesn't have a body. We do. God speaks in spirit language. That's where he lives. We live in human language. And learning is taking what you do not know, and on the basis of what you do not know, coming to understand it. So if you know nothing, you could not ever learn. But learning uses what you already know to grasp what you do not yet know. So how could we know God unless he revealed himself to us in terms we can comprehend? I have no knowledge of spirit beings. I don't know how to comprehend them. Theology has a word for this process. It's a big, long word. It's anthropomorphism. It is made up of two Greek words, one anthropos, which means man, and morphe, which means form. And anthropomorphism is language about God put into human form. Without these, we would never understand God. That is just simply true. Let me show you what I mean. In Deuteronomy 33:27, we read, "The eternal God is your refuge, and underneath are the everlasting arms." Does God have arms? Does the Spirit have arms? Of course not. But God does what arms do. He upholds and undergirds his people. So how does he communicate our security to us? He gives us a picture we understand. Everlasting arms. Aren't you glad for the everlasting arms that hold you? That is who God is. We know that because he speaks in terms we can understand. Here's another one, John 10:29. "My Father who has given them to me is greater than all, and no one is able to snatch them out of my Father's hand." So does God have a hand? Does the Spirit in heaven have a physical hand? No. But aren't you grateful for the truth that when you came to Christ, you were placed in the Father's hand, and his hand is closed around you. You are secure in him. How else would you explain to people who cannot grasp spirit language who God is? And then Isaiah 66:1 says, "Thus says the Lord, heaven is my throne and earth is my footstool." What a picture that is of the sovereignty of God. Seated in heaven, his feet on the earth. Why say it that way? So we can understand he's in control. He's the sovereign God of the universe. 2 Chronicles 16:9 says, "For the eyes of the Lord run to and fro throughout the whole earth." Does God have eyes? A spirit does not have eyes as we do. A spirit has something way greater than that, universal presence and perfect awareness. But to help us understand this spirit God, he uses language of accommodation. He uses the eyes of God. Isaiah 59:1 says, "Behold, the Lord's hand is not shortened that it cannot save, nor his ear heavy that it cannot hear." Does God have ears? But God hears us when we call upon him. He's aware of us when we cry out to him. How can we understand that unless we understand it in terms we already understand? We can't understand a spirit, but we can understand God when he makes himself available to us in human language. Here's the last one. Isaiah 58:14 says, "The mouth of the Lord has spoken." Does God have a mouth? You see, these are human terms, and God accommodates himself to our language to reveal to us who he is so that we can understand. Now watch carefully. The greatest accommodation ever given is the incarnation. How did God reveal himself? He sent his own son to be born into human flesh, to become a man, to show us God. In him, we see who

0: God is. When you know Jesus, you know God, because Jesus is God. And that is the greatest anthropomorphism of all, God becoming one of us. He walked this earth. He lived among us. We saw him. We understood the Father. And when people said to Jesus, "Jesus, show us the Father," he replied, "If you've seen me, you've seen the Father." He is the physical representation of the God of heaven. The wonder of the incarnation is that Jesus is both fully God and fully man. So he has arms and human nature, even though God by nature doesn't have a body. So when the Bible says God repents, or God speaks in human terms, it is God accommodating himself to us. He's helping us to understand how his unchanging character relates to our changing human situations. This is not a contradiction, it's an accommodation. It is God communicating in terms we can comprehend. Thank God he has done that. Otherwise, we would know nothing of the God we love and serve. And it's not only not a contradiction, but an accommodation. It's also an affirmation. This is not a contradiction. Someone has said it this way. This is exactly because God does not repent that he must seem to repent when man changes his mind. Now listen to me carefully, don't get lost in this. God's repentance is not the changing of his will, but the willing of a change. When we change, God changes. God is immutable, but he is not immobile. He consistently pursues a righteous course, and his attitude is applied according to every moral change in man. God's unchanging holiness requires him to treat the wicked differently from the righteous. Here's what's unchanging about God. He is perfect. He is changeless. He is righteous. If he is righteous and he does not deal with the wicked, he becomes unrighteous. God cannot become unrighteous. God is who he is. So when God is who he is, our response to him sometimes looks as if God is changing, but he's not. We're the changing ones. Did you know the sun isn't fickle? Because it melts wax and it hardens clay. The change is not in the sun, but in the object upon which it shines. When man changes his behavior, God, in order to remain unchanging, deals with each person according to that change. Our culture says everyone must be treated the same or it's not fair. Even the parables of the New Testament challenge that idea. If God treated everyone the same, regardless of their response to him, he would not be unchanging. His character would be compromised. If God treated those who reject him with the same grace he gives those who receive him, he would not be just. That would contradict his unchanging character. The sun remains the same. Wax melts, clay hardens. The apparent change is not in the sun, but in the object. God preached judgment to Nineveh through Jonah. He said, in 40 days, judgment will come. He did not change his determination to judge wickedness. But when they repented, God dealt with them consistently with his character, and judgment was withheld. Read the book of Nahum. I know you probably won't, but I'm going to tell you anyway. Read the book of Nahum. 100 years after Jonah, Nineveh again had the opportunity to repent, and they did not. The city was destroyed. Was God different in Jonah than in them? No. His character didn't change. Man's response changed. That's why you see the difference. That does not frighten me or weaken my confidence in Scripture. It affirms what I know. That God never changes. He's the only one you can count on to be the same. When we change and that change affects our relationship to him, there will be consequences, but it's not God changing. There's a story about a ship moving through thick fog and the visibility is almost zero. The captain sees a light ahead and radios, "Turn 25 degrees to the south." The response comes back, "You turn 25 degrees to the north." He repeats the command and gets the same answer. Finally, he pulls rank. This is a U.S. Navy admiral. Change your course immediately. And the fry comes back. This is the keeper of the lighthouse. Your move. I kind of laugh at that, but let me tell you, God is the keeper of the lighthouse. He never changes. When we change, sometimes it appears as if he does. So when you see this, it's not a contradiction, it's an accommodation. And it's not a contradiction, but an affirmation. And it's not a contradiction, thirdly, but an application. The Lord is consistent. He is always willing to spare the sinner who turns to him. Ezekiel 33:11 says, "As I live, says the Lord God, I have no pleasure in the death of the wicked, but that the wicked turn from his way and live. Turn, turn from your evil way, for why should you die?" That is the heart of God. He is not inflexible, immobile, or uncaring. He does not say, obey or perish without compassion. His heart is to bring as many as possible to himself. That is why we are sent into the world as missionaries. We invest millions of dollars in the message that goes out from this country because God is not willing that any should perish. And there are always two responses before us. James 4:6 says, God resists the proud and gives grace to the humble. Here in this room today, we are either resisting the proud or we have accepted God's grace. Is God different when he resists the proud than when he gives grace to the humble? No. He's the same God in both cases. When he gives grace, when he resists, he's consistent with who he is. His nature does not change. Romans 6:23 says, "For the wages of sin is death, but the gift of God is eternal life through Jesus Christ our Lord." Is God different when he gives life than when he assigns death? Nope. He's always consistent with who he is. He's the holy, righteous, unchanging God. You and I live in a generation where no one wants to say anything negative. I know some preachers that make it their purpose not ever to preach anything negative. Ever, ever. We preach the love of God, but we avoid speaking judgment. But if you remove the judgment from God, you distort his nature. He is both the God of love and the God of judgment. His holiness requires both. If God could say to someone who violates his nature, "You know what? Today I'm in a good mood. Come on in. We'll just put you in here with the rest of the brothers and sisters." That would compromise his integrity. He would cease to be unchanging. He would cease to be God. God must consistently, always act with his nature so that he can be the unchanging God. His nature never changes. The beautiful truth is this. When the individual changes, God responds in perfect consistency with who he is. From our perspective, it appears that God has changed his mind, but God hasn't changed. The individual has changed. That change aligns with the gracious aspect of God's nature, where before it stood under his judgment. When I see how Scripture holds this truth together, I just marvel at the greatness of God. He can offer grace and at the same time say, "If you reject that grace, my nature requires a penalty." 2 Peter 3:9 says, "The Lord is not slack concerning his promise, as some count slackness, but is long-suffering toward us, not willing that any should perish, but that all should come to repentance." It is God's will that every person come to repentance. It is his will that you meet him on the side of grace, not on the side of judgment. God is as consistent today as he has always been. If you return to him, respond to him, repent of your sin, God will receive you. You may say, "Well, Pastor Jeremiah, you don't know me. I've gone way too far. No one has done too much. Anyone can be embraced by his grace if you will receive him." Jonah certainly proves that to us. If God extended grace to the violent people of Nineveh, then that same God who is the same yesterday, today, and forever will grant grace to anyone who reaches out to receive his offer. He's the same God. God won't change his mind about that. It's something you can count on. It will be that way tomorrow and every tomorrow between now until eternity. God is the same. God is not done with you. You might be done with God, but God is not done with you. He's the changeless God, always available. That's just his nature. You can be sure that Jesus is the same. He's the same yesterday, today, and forever. God is what he is. He will always be what he is. There will never be a time when he ceases to be what he is. And he is the God who reaches out to you with this invitation to come and be a part of his forever kingdom. So my question to you as we close today is, have you ever done that? Oh yes, he'll be there tomorrow if you don't do it today. But the issue will be, maybe you won't be here tomorrow. God never dies, but we do. His unchanging offer is available to us for as long as we're on this earth. But one day, either his return or our death will close the chapter on where we spend eternity. So while his unchanging offer is available, maybe this is the day you should receive it. Amen. I hope you know that if you ask Jesus Christ to come into your life, he will do so immediately. Just open your heart to him. Acknowledge that you're a sinner and ask for forgiveness, and you will receive that forgiveness and the gift of eternal life that goes with the forgiveness. You will be blessed and you will be fulfilled in your life in ways you've never experienced before. I hope you will give this serious thought, and today will be the day of your salvation. Tomorrow we're going to talk about something very interesting. The book of Jonah is based on discussion between a whale and a worm. The first part of the book is about a whale, and at the end of the book it's about a worm. Two creatures of God that are a part of this incredible story. Tomorrow, worm theology. Don't miss it. We'll see you then. Thanks for listening.
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2: 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Well, hey, I've been reading through 1 Peter. I'm in chapter 2. I want to share some thoughts with you on 1 Peter 2, verses 1 through 3. It says, "Therefore, rid yourselves of all malice and all deceit, hypocrisy, envy, and slander of every kind. Like newborn babies, crave pure spiritual milk, so that by it you may grow up in your salvation, now that you have tasted that the Lord is good." So here we see Peter drawing a radical contrast between the sinful ways of the world and the pureness of God. We are instructed here in this passage to rid ourselves of the evil that is in our hearts naturally as sinful men and women. In other words, if we are left to ourselves, this is our default: evil behavior centered on pride and our own self-interest as we lash out at others, thinking only of ourselves. Yet Peter shows us that as new believers, we are to be like newborn babies, desiring what is pure, which he equates to the milk that a newborn would consume from his mother. And we see furthermore that once we have tasted and seen that the Lord is good, our eyes are open. We are exposed to the nature of God and how good it is. So as we grow in Christ, may we concentrate on the goodness of God and imitate that goodness as we grow closer and closer to Him, abounding in the joy and righteousness that is personified in Christ Himself. And those are my thoughts on 1 Peter 2, verses 1 and 3. 1, 2, and 3. Well, stay close. The rebroadcast of Friday's Pastor's Perspective is on the way with host Michael David in for Brian Perez. Pastor, it was Brian Perez's birthday, by the way, last Friday. So happy birthday, Brian. Him and I are the same age. So he's 2 weeks older than me. Pastor Brian Broderson and his wife, Cheryl Broderson, were available to answer questions, listeners' questions on the Bible and the Christian faith. 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Pastor's Perspective, the rebroadcast, is next.
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5: I just wanted to give a quick word of encouragement to those listening that may be feeling frustrated, maybe discouraged. Maybe you feel like you kind of can't win, which was a lot of the feelings that Pastor Timothy had when he was pastoring a church in Ephesus. The Apostle Paul wrote to him and encouraged him with these words. Very simple. 1 Timothy 6:12, fight the good fight of the faith. And it's interesting because that word fight literally is where we get our word agony or agonize. So it's agonizo is the actual word. And so what he's highlighting is that the Christian life is not easy. It can be discouraging. Not every day is a blessing. Not every day is comfortable because we're in a battle. And so he's encouraging Timothy, don't be discouraged. Don't be frustrated. Don't feel like you want to give up. Hang in there. That's the Christian life. So a lot of this, our discouragement is because of our expectations and managing our own expectations. And there's an idea around Christianity that's been going around for decades that come to Jesus and everything will be great. And you'll have no more struggles, which doesn't reflect the life and times of the disciples or anybody. The Christian walk is hard. And so hang in there. You will get a breakthrough. Maybe not when you want. You will feel encouraged. Maybe not exactly in the right time that you expect. But it's all about hanging in there, even when it's hard and feels agonizing. Lord, I do pray for those that may be listening that find themselves in a place where they feel like, man, there's no breakthrough, can't win. The feelings feel dark or under a dark cloud or whatever. And Lord, we know that you're above that all. And we know that we're called to fight. We're called to struggle. We're called to work through our salvation with you. And so I pray for your encouragement with those that you just give them that picture, not to give up, but to trust you. And Lord, knowing that our battle is won by you, and it's just a matter of being a faithful soldier in the midst. In Jesus' name, amen.
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9: I'm Michael David in for Brian Perez. Today is Brian Perez's birthday. So happy birthday to your brother, Brian Perez. Have a wonderful day off. If you're friends with Brian Perez on social media, be sure to wish him a happy birthday today. And I hope he enjoys his much-deserved day off for his birthday. On today's program, we have both Brian and Cheryl Broderson. They are from echoesofmercy.com. Brian and Cheryl, welcome to the program.
10: Thank you.
11: Thank you, Michael, and it's great to be with you guys. And all of the things that you were talking about, I heard, but I could not participate in that conversation. So.
10: That's right. I love it.
11: And Cheryl, I just have to tell you one thing about my beard, because I know you're saying I need to trim it, but Lila likes it. Lila likes it because it's soft.
10: Lila is our 15-month-old granddaughter, and he's in South Carolina with her right now, so I'm a little jealous. And she is just the cutest, sassiest, isn't she? Just so mind of her own person.
11: She's adorable. I got so many hugs, and I got a kiss from her today.
10: She's super affectionate, but she's also abusive. So she kind of is a little abusive, and then she hugs. Yeah.
11: Her mother and I took her for a walk to the coffee shop together.
10: Oh, wonderful.
11: She was in the coffee shop and she was just a little doll. Yeah. So it was all good.
10: Yeah. She went to Sunday school on Sunday. The girls who were watching her said, oh, she's like Velcro. She wouldn't let us put her down. Like, yes. And there's all these cute little kids in her Sunday school class at Seacoast. And because I was in South Carolina on Sunday last weekend. And she was just didn't want to be put down and didn't want to play or interact with the kids. It's like, no, they're babies. I'm a big girl. I just need to be held.
9: Well, it's wonderful to have you here in the studio,
10: yes.
9: Cheryl, and you, Brian, from South Carolina, joining us virtually on Zoom. So welcome to the program, both of you. Again, 888-564-6173 is the number to call if you'd like to talk to Brian and Cheryl and ask them a question on the Bible, the Christian faith, or how to live the Christian life. Why don't we just go ahead and go right to the phones? We're going to go to Ron, who called us at 888-564-6173. And welcome, Ron, to the program. What's your question?
12: Good afternoon, Pastor Brian and Cheryl. Were there any dinosaurs in the Garden of Eden?
9: That is a good question. Brian and Cheryl, what would you say to Ron's question? Were there dinosaurs in the Garden of Eden?
11: Well, you know, on the sixth day, God created all of the land animals. And whether everything was limited to being just in the Garden of Eden, we don't know. Of course, that's where God placed Adam and Eve. But it doesn't necessarily mean that all the animals were there, too. They could have been outside the garden. The garden was obviously, kind of had a boundary to it. So I don't know, to tell you the truth. Cheryl, do you know anything about the dinosaurs?
10: You know, all we've got is what we can read in Genesis, so it doesn't tell us. But we know in the book of Job, it talks about the behemoth, and it talks about the Leviathan and these different, and the way it describes it, they sound like dinosaurs. And, you know, we know that there are many of the dinosaurs were herbivores, you know, grass eating. And so could be. I mean, I think what an incredible environment must have been in that garden when all the animals that do wander in were friendly and kind, and you could have this, you know, great relationship. I mean, there might have been even free dinosaur rides for what all we know, you know.
9: Ron, what do you think about what Brian and Cheryl just said?
12: Well, it's interesting that they probably, if there were dinosaurs, they probably did not live in the Garden of Eden. They were just brought in for Adam to name them, and then they trucked on back because they would destroy anything.
11: They would trample all the flowers. That would be kind of a disaster.
12: Vegetation, I mean.
11: But I don't think we have to think of them as being full grown necessarily. Like a, you know, what they used to call a brontosaurus. Now they say, oh, it's not a brontosaurus, it's a brachiosaurus. So or a T-Rex. But you know what I did just think is that Adam did name the animals, so they must have come into the garden.
10: Yeah, right? That's what Ron said. You know, and also you think about it, it's in Job where it talks about the tail being so big and so heavy, like a tree trunk.
11: Yeah, like a cedar tree.
10: Yeah, and so you can imagine, that would do some damage maybe to the fruit trees. You know, who knows? Who knows? But, you know, they say too, isn't it Ken Ham that talks about how alligators, that they never stop growing, and dinosaurs are just growing lizards. They're just lizards that increased in size.
9: Now, I wanted to ask both of you that question. I mean, since Adam and Eve couldn't die until they ate from the tree of knowledge of good and evil, I mean, they shouldn't have been any danger even from a brontosaurus, right? Because they can't die.
10: Right.
9: Is that right? I'm asking.
10: Yeah. But I mean, you could see their size alone would be probably a little prohibitive between the trees. Who knows? But they might have been smaller, as Brian was saying. I mean, it's just I think the answer is we don't know. We can't know. It's one of those things. You know, there's a scripture in that Moses says, and I believe it's Deuteronomy.
11: Where he says, 29.
10: Okay, you want to say it?
11: No, I just gave you the
10: reference. I like it.
11: You can
10: I have no idea what you said other than Deuteronomy, but that the secret things belong to the Lord, but the things that he's revealed to us are for us and our children. And so there's some things that God has not revealed to us that we won't know probably until, you know, either we're in heaven and then we won't care, or till we come back to, you know, rule and reign on the earth with Jesus. And then I believe that that's when dinosaurs will come back and we'll probably, you know, like them, and it won't be Jurassic Park. It will be, you know, Friendly Park. Go see the dinosaurs at Friendlyville.
9: All right. Well, Ron from Prescott, Arizona, thank you for calling us at 888-564-6173. We're going to go from Prescott, Arizona to Letty in Whittier. Letty, welcome to the program.
13: Hi, can you guys hear me?
9: Yes, we can.
13: Hi, it's just that I'm at the hospital, sorry. Yes, well, I'm calling today. I guess I needed some encouragement, maybe something to console me. I know when things happen, we shouldn't trust in the Lord, but recently my son was hit by an individual and he's in ICU with multiple fractures, with a lot of conditions, and I'm struggling. I'm angry. I'm struggling to trust the Lord in these moments. Asking questions, why him? He wasn't doing anything evil or bad. I'm angry at the person that did it. I know we shouldn't. It's just a lot of mixed emotions that I have right now seeing him.
10: Yeah, Letty, this isn't a time for we should and we shouldn't. Get rid of all that. Just be honest with the Lord. The Bible talks about pouring out our heart before the Lord. And you just need to tell God all the feelings that you have. And he can handle it. And he wants to hear your heart. Because until you're honest and you pour out, he can't heal, and he can't, you know, if you don't tell him your symptoms, he can't work. And so don't say to yourself like, oh, I should be this or I should say this. None of that. The Lord has so much grace on you right now, Letty. He is bathing you in grace, and he knows how badly this hurts. In Isaiah, there's a scripture that says, in all their affliction, he was afflicted. So I want to say this, that God feels your pain. Sunday, when I was in Somerville, I went to a service, and it was from, the text was from John chapter 11. And the pastor wanted us to see three things from the Lazarus' death when Jesus came. And, you know, that's where he delayed his coming, but he raised Lazarus from the dead. But he said, I want you to see that Jesus comes to us in our pain. Jesus feels our pain, and Jesus meets us in our pain. And Jesus is just meeting you. He didn't have any expectation for Martha and Mary. You know, he said to Martha this incredible thing, I am the resurrection and the life. You know, he who believes in me will never die. And then he says, do you believe this? And she's just kind of dumbfounded by that. She's like, I believe you're the Son of God that would come into the world. But she has nothing after that. And we know that she didn't expect a resurrection, because when they get to the tomb and Jesus says, you know, remove the stone, she's like, no, don't do that. By this time, he stinks, and, you know, he's dead. Don't do that. And so what we see, though, is that Jesus met Martha exactly where she was in her pain. and he didn't have expectation for her. In fact, he said to her, Mary, Martha, didn't I tell you if you believe, you'll see the glory of God? That's all he said. And then with Mary, and Mary came to him and said, Jesus, if you had been here, my brother would not have died. Jesus wept. He didn't say, now, Mary, you know, don't have those kind of things. Don't ask why questions. Mary, don't do this. He didn't do any of that. He just wept with her. And Letty, right now, Jesus just wants to weep with you. And he's just listening to you. And he understands your anger. And he understands your hurt. He understands your inability to trust. He understands your questions. All I can say is that Jesus understands it all. And he's with you. He's absolutely with you. And this didn't happen to your son because he was unrighteous. There's nothing bad that you did or he did that caused this. In fact, in John chapter 9, there's a blind man, and the disciples say, who sinned that this man was born blind? And Jesus said, neither. It wasn't the father and mother, and it wasn't the son. But this is all that the glory of God might be made clear and manifest. And so in this time, I think you just need to let the Lord wrap his arms around you and just love on you. And you can say anything you want to the Lord and just pour out your heart to him. He understands, Letty, and he is so for you. He is so absolutely for you. What is your son's name so we can pray for him?
13: Raymond.
10: Raymond?
13: Yes.
10: Okay. Father, we want to lift up Raymond right now. We want you to heal him. Lord, you understand what bones are broken. We're asking you to mend these bones as only you can. Lord, you are the resurrection and the life, and we're asking you to go into that ICU room, that you would give the doctors wisdom, that you would bring healing to Raymond, that you would raise him up, and Lord, that you would even give him an encounter with you, so that he would come out of this knowing that you are real, that you are for him, and that you love him. We pray that you would comfort Letty right now, that you would just wrap your arms around her, that you would just speak to her. Lord, I pray that you would bring others to speak comfort to her, to strengthen her arms, Lord, to lift her up, Lord. And Lord, let Letty know that she can be so free with you, that you are her father who loves her continually. You are the God who weeps, the God who understands, the God who hears. And we're asking you to be all that for Letty and for Raymond right now in Jesus' name. Amen.
9: Amen.
10: So Letty, we're going to continue to pray for you. You know, I'll be praying for you. I have a prayer time every day, and I'm going to put Raymond and you in my prayers because this is huge. And don't have any expectation for yourself. Don't say, I should be this, or I should be doing that, or I shouldn't think this, or I should think that. Honestly, just let the Lord love you right now.
13: So one last question before you guys go, and that'll take someone else's time. How do I help him? Because he is so angry right now. He is so upset and questioning this asylum, and he's angry at the man, and I'm trying to console him and say, God loves you, you know that I got these things. It doesn't matter everything I've known and learned from the word. And
10: I think you just let him rage. I think you just let him get it out of his system and say, yeah, it was wrong and it's unfair and God knows that. And I think you just let him rage. There'll be a time to say, oh, we're going to forgive him, and he'll come to that place where he needs to forgive. But I think right now, just let him say those things. Don't suppress it. Just let him say it and just say, honey, but also God knows too. And this is unfair. And this world is a terrible, awful place. And you didn't deserve any of this that happened to you. And I think that's the best thing to say. Just like you're angry and you need God just to sit with you and comfort. That's the same way. Jesus meets us. Jesus feels it. And Jesus comes to us. And that's what Raymond needs too. And so just tell him. Tell God he understands. Just tell Jesus he understands. And you can tell him anything, Raymond. He understands. And he's for you, Raymond. Even in your anger, he's for you. And he understands this is unfair. This is wrong. And there are things in this earth that are wrong. Right now, my daughters and all of us, we're just loving Cece Winans' song, Come Jesus, Come. And in that she says, you know, and right every wrong. And, you know, wrongs will not be righted until Jesus comes. But when he comes, every wrong will be righted. And so I would just let him rage and let And maybe you could be the person that he can feel that freedom to just totally be himself and be angry at all the wrong in the world, because, you know, we should be angry at wrong. And the Bible even says, be angry, but do not sin. And so there is a place for anger. And I think, you know, just say, honey, it's all right. You know, God understands. And I think that's what he needs to hear most of all.
13: Well, thank you guys so much, because we've been told otherwise. We're
10: no.
13: in the wrong for being angry. I'm in the wrong for being angry.
10: No.
13: I'm in the wrong for questioning God.
10: No, no. God can handle it.
13: Words about yeah. myself for.
10: Yeah. Here's the thing. And here's the secret. All right. It's all right to complain to God. Just don't complain about God. That's the difference. In the Bible, it talks about laying out their, you know, I poured my complaint out to you. You can complain to God. That's all right. But do not complain about God. That's the difference. And I think that people complain about God because they don't know they can complain to God. And I think that will really help you too. And Letty, I am so sorry that somebody told you that you can't be honest, because the Bible says that he desires truth in the inward parts. So God wants your honesty. And that's one of the greatest things you can give him.
9: All right, Letty. Thank you so much for calling, Letty. We really appreciate you calling here
10: on
9: 888-564-6173. We're going to go from Letty and Whittier to Zachary and Pomona. Zachary, welcome to the program.
14: Well, hi, you guys. Thank you for taking my call.
9: Sure.
14: So my question is, if millions of people die on the same day, when we're all resurrected and face God's judgment, does God judge us one by one, or can God judge everyone at the same time?
9: That's a good question. Pastor Brian, what would you say?
11: Yeah, the judgment is individual. And, you know, Paul says to the Christian in both Romans and 2 Corinthians, we must all appear before the judgment seat of Christ. Now, that judgment seat is not a judgment like the unbeliever faces. It's a place where we are basically receiving the reward for our service to God. But we will all individually appear before the judgment seat of Christ. Likewise, the book of Revelation talks about the great white throne judgment, and every person that has ever lived who has not trusted the Lord will appear before that great white throne judgment to be judged by God individually.
9: All right. Zachary, did that answer your question?
14: Yes, it does. Thank you so much. God bless you.
11: Yeah, it's a frightening thing on one level, right? To think that, we are going to all be judged at some point. And of course, if we put our trust in Jesus, then our judgment is passed. He took the judgment when he died on the cross. But if we reject the mercy and the forgiveness that he purchased for us through the cross, then we are the ones who have to pay the penalty ourselves for that sin. And that's going to be a really, really horrific day, that great white throne judgment. So,
10: you know, there's that part where Jesus says to the people, do you think that the Galileans are worse sinners, you know, because the wall fell on them? And he says, no, I tell you, unless you repent, you know, you'll die in your
11: sins.
10: You'll
11: likewise perish.
10: Yeah, likewise perish. And then he said, you know, do you think the ones that Pilate killed, you know, were worse? And I tell you, no. And I think that the bad things happen to good people and to all people, but the difference is Jesus can bring purpose to our pain and meaning to our pain. But bad things happen indiscriminately. I mean, there's some people that bring the bad to themselves because, you know, they're breaking the law, they're doing things, and it's called a high risk lifestyle. But then there are others who are so innocent, like, you know, Raymond, who's just riding his bike and, you know, gets hit. And so these bad things happen, and it's not because they've done anything bad. It's because we live in a world that has bad things that happen. But the idea that God knows and God sees. And it was interesting because somebody was bringing up the fact, like, how can God know all this and see all of us? And I was thinking about how AI can answer, you know, 5 million people's different questions at the same time. And God is much greater than AI. And you're thinking about that. If a computer program can answer all of us at one time, how much more God can do it? The infinite, all-wise God can do this. But again, the whole thing is, you know, God will judge, but the judgment is not because for believers, they escape this judgment because they believe in the Lord. But for everybody else, it's indiscriminate. I mean, it's going to be according to your works. You're then responsible for all the bad things that you've done. If you do not have Jesus, your sins aren't covered. They're not forgiven. And you're going to pay the penalty for every, remember Jesus said, everyone will give an account for every word that you've said, every word that's spoken. And I mean, think about all the wasted words. Or, you know, have you ever watched a television program and go, that was really bad. That was really a waste. How did I do that? And you know, you're like, oh Lord, forgive me. And you're like, okay, you're going to give a count for that, watching that program, you know, and I'm like, oh Lord, so glad my sins are covered by the blood of Jesus Christ. So absolutely, you know.
9: All right. Well, Zachary, great question from Pomona at 888-564-6173. And we're going to go to Joseph now from Moreno Valley. Joseph, welcome to the program.
15: Hello?
9: Yes, we can hear you.
15: Hey. So, my question is, I know the scripture is that Satan had fell like lightning onto earth. And I kind of, it's almost like a rabbit hole that I kind of went through. But how come God didn't just destroy the devil right away instead of casting him out to earth where we are? And, how come he didn't just, you know, like destroy him, like completely get rid of him, knowing that he would be like a deceiver. He would cause, Adam and Eve to kind of, he would deceive Eve, right? And it's, I just feel like God knowing all this, why wouldn't he just destroy him now, right? Like get rid of him.
9: That's a great question. It seems like we have a theme today about evil and judgment and the devil and why do bad things happen. So either Brian or Cheryl, which one would like to take
10: this
9: question?
10: I'm going to give it to Brian and then I'll swing second.
11: Yeah, I think, you know, this is where we see that, you know, God, the devil is in some ways, he's God's agent. Because in order to have a genuinely loving relationship with God, human beings had to be given the ability to choose whether they would love and follow and obey God. And so the devil serves to be an alternative. And unfortunately, many people follow the devil and resist God and rebel against God. But for those who resist the devil, for those who turn from sin and evil and turn toward God, this is a willful act of love toward God. So it's, you know, the devil is the person behind these things, but ultimately what we're talking about here is a choice. God gives people the choice to follow him. He doesn't force us. He didn't create us, pre-programmed to love him, because, of course, that wouldn't be genuine love. If we were pre-programmed and we didn't have any alternative, it's like, you know, we talk so much about AI today. The thing about AI is a super intelligence, but it's an artificial intelligence. It's not a real person. And so if you go on ChatGPT or Claude or, you know, whatever your preference AI is, and you say, do you love me? And AI responds, oh, yes, I love you so much. Well, I mean, you know, it's not real. And so in order for it to be real, it has to be a conscious person. And so likewise with God, creating us to have a loving relationship with him, we have to make the choice to love him. And Satan is there partially, he's there as an alternative. Now, why did God do it like that? I think ultimately because of love.
10: And, you know, too, I think that what we don't realize is there's the assumption there that man is basically good, and without Satan, we'd all be good. And the truth is that Satan just exposes what's in us. Satan, you know, it says, let no man say when he is tempted, I am tempted of God, because God does not tempt any man. But every man is tempted when he is drawn away by his own lust and enticed. And then when that brings forth, it brings forth death. But it doesn't say anything about Satan in James chapter 1. It's saying, this is your problem. You're drawn away by your own lust and you're enticed. I think Satan just gives us the opportunity to expose ourselves. And I think God uses Satan often to expose what's actually in the heart. And I think that's what temptation actually exposes when we're tempted, is you see that, wow, the fact that I could be tempted by, let's say, greed shows that I have greed in my heart. The fact that I could be tempted with this position that is not a godly position shows that I have ambition. That Satan is known as the tempter. He's also a liar and a thief and a murderer. And he's been a murderer from the beginning. But there are people that lie. And I think that what happens is Satan's like, okay, you're mine. But there would still be sin, but we might not see it. And if you don't see it, then you don't have a chance to repent. But, you know, Satan also is, I think that Satan is actually healthy for us because it shows us where our sin is leading us. And if it wasn't for the devil, we might think that, you know, sin, you know, oh God, you're just taking sin so, you know, seriously, and you're, you know, being so rough on us. And then you see Satan, you're like, oh, this is where it's leading us, to our own destruction. So I think that Satan is actually prohibitive in some ways to sin, because we see that and we're like, I don't want that. That's where it's going, under his control or under God's control. So, you know, if you think about it, you know, get out of the rabbit hole and just kind of pray and look at it. You'll see there's some great books on this too. I'm thinking about mainly the Problem of Pain by C.S. Lewis, but I'm thinking there's some other books that are really good that deal with it. Can you think of one of them? I'm thinking of People of the Lie, but I know there's other ones.
11: No, I can't think. Nope.
10: Oh.
11: You're the one who said there's lots of books.
10: But there's The Problem of Evil, which, you know, kind of deals with this.
11: The Problem of Evil.
10: Yeah.
11: Well, what do you mean? The Problem of Pain or The Problem of Evil?
10: Aren't there two books?
11: The Problem of Pain is C.S. Lewis.
10: Yeah, but The
11: Problem of Evil
10: is?
11: I'm sure there's a book, but I don't know of it. But yeah. I'm sure that sounds like a title.
10: Yeah.
16: Yes, I think.
11: There's lots of sermons.
10: You know what? It was C.S. Lewis did a sermon called The Problem of Evil.
11: Uh-huh.
10: Michael David just put it up in front of me on the computer screen. So it's not that I'm just so intelligent and I know C.S. Lewis like the back of my hand. No, but I can read a computer screen that Michael David put up.
16: Yes, and you can get that C.S. Lewis and A Problem of Evil, an investigation and pervasive theme. It's a Princeton Theological Monograph. You can get that at Amazon, as well as the other book as well that you mentioned, The Problem of Pain by C.S. Lewis. That's available at Amazon as well. And we can probably talk about this after the break, but I remember hearing a pastor say in the thousand-year reign, when Jesus is reigning, Satan is bound up for 1,000 years, and we're still committing sin.
10: Yeah.
16: Because we can't say, like Flip Wilson used to say, the devil made me do it.
10: That's right.
16: We can no longer say that.
10: That's right.
16: But we're still doing it.
10: That's right.
16: We're still sinning.
10: That's right.
16: So, Now, like you're saying, we get enticed by our own evil. He just exposes us. He doesn't create the evil in us.
10: All right.
16: 888-564-6173 is the number to call if you'd like to talk to Brian and Cheryl Broderson. If you've got questions on the Bible, the Christian faith, how to live the Christian life. Halloween's coming up. You want to ask about that as well? Should we celebrate it? Should we not? See what Brian and Cheryl say. 888-564-6173 is the number to call. 888-564-6173. We'll see you on the second half of the program.
17: Everybody talks about having skin in the game. Investors say it, coaches say it, but here on Skid Row, I've learned the difference between those who talk about compassion and those who show it. I'm Joe Jordan of Fred Jordan Missions. Let's take three. Real love costs something. I've watched it my whole life on these streets. The volunteer who gives up every Saturday to serve year after year. The staff member who sits with a dying man who has nobody else because nobody should be alone at the end. My own parents who poured out their health, their comfort, and their years on people who could never pay them back. Love that costs nothing usually is worth about what it costs. My mom used to talk about a medical missionary to China named Dr. Eleanor Chestnut. A burned beggar needed a skin graft, and there was none to be had. So she took the skin from her own leg, her own body, for a total stranger. And years later, being led away to her death in the Boxer Rebellion, she broke from her captors to kneel and bandage a bleeding little boy on the roadside. 50 years later, people in China still talked about the doctor whose love made them think of her Jesus. It made them think of her Jesus. That says it all, doesn't it? Because she was only doing what her Savior did first. Jesus didn't manage our sin problem from a distance. He put his own body between us and death. By his wounds, Isaiah says, we are healed. That's the standard, not comfortable religion at a safe distance, skin in the game. So here's my question. What's your love actually costing you? If the answer is nothing, ask Jesus to show you where to put some skin in. And here on Skid Row, we'll keep practicing what we preach. Real presence, real sacrifice, real love for real people. 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I'm Joe Jordan of Fred Jordan Missions. 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
16: Welcome back to the second half of Pastor's Perspective. I'm Michael David in for Brian Perez. Today is Brian Perez's birthday. Happy day, birthday, brother. I hope you're having a great day doing whatever you're doing to celebrate your special day. Now, you can, of course, wish Brian a happy birthday on social media, or just call him next time he's here and give him a belated happy birthday. Again, happy birthday, Brian Perez. On today's program, we have Brian and Cheryl Broderson from echoesofmercy.com. You can call them at 888-564-6173 and talk to them on the air. Again, 888-564-6173. We did want to take a couple of Facebook questions. 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We do prefer to hear the sound of your voice, so 888-564-6173 is the number to call. We're going to start with Gallagher, and he asks, should the church adapt the practice of discipleship in the same manner that Jesus practiced? Should we?
10: I would like a little more specifications with that. You know, like, I don't know. Are we supposed to, like, say, here, should here's we some wear water, robes let's turn and
16: it into
10: wine.
16: Yeah. We should follow somebody through the wilderness. And what should we do? What should discipleship look like today in our day and age? Or should it look the way it did with Jesus, where you follow somebody around 24/7?
10: I think it's unique to the person doing the discipleship and to the need. I remember having young girls going, will you disciple me? And I said, will you just hang out with me at my house and just be with me, and we'll just talk Jesus, and we'll just pray together, and you can just be be with me during my day. Because really, discipleship is about being with someone. And, you know, the disciples, it was about being with Jesus and watching Jesus and listening to Jesus and learning from Jesus. So I think discipleship is that way. But I think in today, I've seen a lot of discipleship that kind of goes awry because the person doing the discipleship disciples the people to himself or herself and makes them very dependent on them. And the whole idea of discipleship is that we make them dependent on Jesus, that we reveal Jesus to them and we help them to grow in Jesus, or we're there to point them to Jesus. You know, when they call and say, oh, I'm going through this, then we say, okay, let's pray, you know, and you just continually take them back to Jesus. I think Joyful Life, the Bible study that I used to do in the women's Bible study at Calvary, is really a discipleship program, or the men's study, because what it does is you're in small groups, you're studying the Bible, then you're talking it over and you're hearing the word. And I think that is a discipleship program that is really good. And you develop these small groups where you can call some of the guys who are older in the Lord and you can pray with them and talk to them and tell them what you're going through. So about Jesus, I think Joyful Life, the Bible study that I used to do in the women's Bible study at Calvary, is really a discipleship program, or the men's study, because what it does is you're in small groups, you're studying the Bible, then you're talking it over and you're hearing the word. And I think that is a discipleship program that is really good. And you develop these small groups where you can call some of the guys who are older in the Lord and you can pray with them and talk to them and tell them what you're going through. So, but I think it's really individual to

0: And what do you say?
1: Well, yeah, the word disciple means a learner or a student, and yet it's more than a student because, of course, it's not just information that you're to gather, but there's the heavy relational part of it. So I think with Jesus and his discipling, of course, he was teaching them. He was the teacher. He was called rabbi, which means teacher. And but he was also personally modeling for his disciples and intimately associated with them. It wasn't like they just came in for a lecture and then after 45 minutes they got up and left class. You know, Jesus was with them. So I think in our discipleship, we need to not just impart information, but like Paul said to the Thessalonians, we didn't just bring you the gospel. I mean, this is a heavy statement if you think about it. Paul says, we didn't just impart to you the gospel, but we imparted our very lives as well. So that's the combination right there. The truth of God through your life being invested in other people. That's what discipleship is, I think.
0: Yeah. You know, I think it's something that we really practice even more in England. Yeah, we would have people over into our home. We had prayer meetings at our home, and we'd invite people over to celebrate Christmas and Thanksgiving with us. Of course, you know, Thanksgiving was a little different because that was kind of a celebration of the pilgrims leaving England. But you know, we would do that and have some of the people just kind of like bringing them into our home and saying, this is how we live. You know, I think that's part of it. You know, it's interesting because in John chapter one, you know, I love that it's like Andrew and John are just kind of spying on Jesus and kind of following from afar and just kind of watching him. And Jesus turns to him and says, you know, what do you want? And they said, you know, well, where are you staying? And he said, come and see. And so Jesus invites them to come to where he's staying and to really observe his lifestyle. And he draws them close to himself in that, you know, walk with me, come and see. And you think, you know, there are a lot of people who just want to look at Jesus from afar, you know, and just kind of follow from a distance. And I love that, you know, come and see.
2: Good answer. Good answer to Gallagher, who contacted us on Facebook.com/pastorsperspective. Before we go back to 888-564-6173 and take your calls there, again, 888-564-6173. One more Facebook question. This is from Archie, and he writes, so I'm talking with my brother about the sovereignty of God and how much control we are really in relation to our free will. I'm trying to explain that he is in control. He knows all the choices we're going to make. He created us and the path that we're walking, but he is allowing us to be part of that with our choices. So how do we distinguish the sovereignty of God and our own free will? How do we do that?
0: I think that's a question for Brian, because, you know, you have two different schools of thoughts on that in the church as a whole. I would even say you have three. I think you have Arminians, and you have the Reformed, and then you have the people that are somewhere in between. Wouldn't you say that, Brian? On free will? Yeah.
1: Yeah, probably so. I think, you know, there are some people who deny free will. There are other people who kind of deny, you know, God's sovereignty. I think sometimes it can be helpful just to go back and consider the word sovereignty. For example, think of the British monarch who is now Charles III. Charles III is the mon he is the sovereign of England. But what does that mean? Well, it doesn't mean that he controls everybody's lives. It doesn't mean that nobody has any freedom to do, you know, what they want to do, that he's, you know, manipulating or, you know, forcing things in a certain direction. And I think sometimes we get a complicated view of God's sovereignty because I think we've read sort of a theological definition into it. I mean, obviously there's a theological component.

0: to it because, we do believe that God is sovereign. In other words, he's in control, but he has granted in his sovereignty people to be free to make choices. So I don't really feel like they're in conflict with each other. It's just we can't totally grasp it, but we see in Scripture. Scripture is replete with the call to make choices. And if the one school of thought that overemphasizes the sovereignty of God eliminates your choice or your ability to make a choice, then you're in conflict with Scripture right there. So I think we just remember that God in his, again, in his sovereignty, he's given us the ability to make choices. He calls us to make choices. And yet at the same time, we can trust that as we've yielded to him, he's leading our lives. If we haven't yielded to him, we can't trust that he's leading our lives. He doesn't claim that he will lead our lives if we are in rebellion against him. But then the bigger picture is God's sovereignty over the world and the fact that the world is going in the direction that God says it will go. And that is despite all of the free wills who are opposing God's will. And this to me is one of the most extraordinary things about who God is. God is able to take all of these rebellious wills that are opposing his will and still accomplish his will. Only God can do that.
1: I love that. Again, I'm reminded of my dad's illustration of the Rose Bowl parade, right? That he talked about how, there's the Rose Bowl parade that we have every year in Pasadena. And he said, when you're on ground level, and let's say you're on the corner, he'd know the street corners that you'd be on. I do not, but you're on the corner of the street and you're watching one float go by at a time. But if you're up above in the helicopter, you see the whole parade at one time. And you can even call down from the helicopter and say, hey, there's a disturbance, the street ahead of you. Let's get somebody to take care of that. Because you're seeing the whole thing and you know the order of every parade. And so when we're on the street corner, it's like we're in our time zone. This is our time zone, and we're just watching one at a time. But God's up above it all. And what I see is that he knows the trouble that's going to happen, but he has compensated for all the bad things that have been done, and somehow, as Brian was saying, brought it all into his big plan. And the Rose Parade is still going to get down the street like it's supposed to go. And it's all going to culminate exactly where God intends it to culminate. But again, God is so amazing, but he's not controlling our every thought, but he's using, these things to get his will accomplished. But I think that what the man who wrote the question was implying was that God was controlling. So if I and I've heard people say, well, if God didn't want me to have this sin in my life, he would have taken it away. But Jesus calls us to deny ourselves, take up our crosses, and follow him. So if we're denying ourselves, that means that, we're saying no to something that we really want, and we're saying no to our will for God. It's not like God's going, no, I'm not going to let you go. I'm putting a great big fence there, and you can't even get there. It is God wants us to make the choice for him to say no to sin and yes to him. So God does not, he's not saying, well, I made you do that. I had a brother that used to tease me all the time. And he would say, oh, I wanted you to say that. Oh, you said just what I wanted. And as a 5-year-old, you're like, wah, stop it, stop it. But God's not like that. Like, I made you say that. You didn't want to say that, but I made you say that. I think a life that is yielded to him that says, God, put your words in my mouth, then I think God's word will be in our mouth. But I think that for somebody who is not walking with the Lord, they're going to, out of the abundance of their own heart, they're going to speak. And yet, God will sometimes step in, but it's stepping in to kind of override what a person wanted to say and make them say something else. We see this in the Bible. It says that the the heart of the king is in the Lord's hands, and he turns it wherever he wants. So there are times where, for instance, I heard that the United Nations did not want to vote for Israel to be a nation in 1968. They didn't want to. They were all poised to say no. And somehow they said yes, and Israel became a nation.
2: Wow.
1: Isn't that crazy? So, I mean, God has these ways of overriding. In fact, they said it was because they didn't believe that they would survive anyway. So why not just look good by saying yes? Because they didn't think Israel would be able to defeat all the Arab nations around them and be able to establish their sovereignty. So they said, you know, we might as well say yes. And, you know, there's an interesting story in the Bible, too, in Kings, where it talks about God says, you know, who will be a lying spirit in the mouth of the false prophets to lure Ahab to his death into this battle? And one spirit, you know, steps up and says, I'll do it. And God says, how? And he says, well, I'll be a lying spirit to these false prophets and lure him. So again, he's working already with, this is something Ahab really wants to do anyway. And he allows this tempter to come in and bring him into this battle. So what we see is he's letting Ahab make the choice, you know, to do this. And all he did was, you know, who's going to lure him? It'll happen.
2: All right. Well, actually, Archie had a second half of the question. I wanted to go ahead and get the second half. Okay. His second question was he wanted to get the passage Mark chapter 9. Where it explained the disciples, Jesus asked, why could they not cast out the demons from the man's son in Mark 9:17.
1: Yeah.
2: And Jesus told them, this kind can only come out by prayer. What exactly does that mean? And does that still apply today, like praying over people and houses and anything else that we really want blessed? I mean, I guess I'm asking, does sometimes it not get blessed because we weren't praying enough or fasting enough?
1: Yeah, what a question. I think Jesus makes it clear that they lacked the faith. And he says, oh, you faithless generation, how long am I going to be here with you? So I think for their part, it was a lack of faith that they just thought they weren't strong enough, that the demon was stronger than they were. And I think Jesus is saying, if you had just believed in me, you would have cast this demon out. But it was a lack of faith. And he says, you know, I'm with you right now. But you need to really get your faith established because I'm going to go to my Father. And so, but I love that part where Jesus says, bring him to me. And what is prayer? Isn't prayer bringing that person or that thing to Jesus? And so I think that what he's saying is, here's how you do it. It's prayer. You bring him to me. And so I think that what we want to do is, you know, Brighton and I, when we moved into our house, we dedicated it to the Lord. It's just something that, you know, I think that's always good. Like, Lord, use this house for your glory. You be glorified in this house. You be blessed in this house. And we, you know, opened our house up to, you know, we had Bible studies in our house before prayer meetings. We've hosted missionaries in it. We just want it to glorify the Lord. So I think that's part of it, that we open up our homes and we say, Lord, use this for your glory. We also have Aaronic prayer from Numbers above. When you first walk in, you can see it. The Lord bless you and keep you, make his face to shine upon you. So I do think it's important to ask the Lord to bless your house and to bless things. But again, with the demon and with those things, I think, again, it's prayer. Take it to Jesus. Bring him to me. And I think that's the secret for everything. Anything else, Brian, you want to add on kind of spiritual warfare? Okay.
2: All right. Well, Archie, thank you for your questions on facebook.com/pastorsperspective. We're going to go back to the phones at 888-564-6173. Patsy in San Marcos, thank you for waiting. You're on Pastor's Perspective. How can we help you?
3: Hi, guys. Always love your program. Well, ministry. The other day, Brian, you were saying something about I listened to the podcast about being made in God's image. And of course, I don't think my huge dog and I are the same creatures. But I think God loves his creatures. And I had not come upon, or it hadn't caught my eye, Revelations 21:1, new heaven, new earth, and no longer any sea. And sea creatures are phenomenal. And I just wondered, I think, the lion will live with the lamb. I think many creatures will be with us. What do you think of Revelations 21:1?
0: Mm-hmm. Well, first of all, remember, I think the point there is not, this doesn't say there's not going to be any bodies of water. It says there's not going to be any seas. Now, in biblical imagery, the sea is quite often, especially in the Old Testament, but even in Revelation itself, back in chapter 13, it's symbolic of the sea is
1: chaos.
0: Yes, thank you. And it's dangerous, and it's unpredictable, and all of those things. So I think that there's something to there being no sea, meaning there will not be this kind of tumultuous upheaval type of stuff that goes on. The waters will be calm. So again, I think maybe if we think about like the Atlantic Ocean and the Pacific Ocean, and we think of the Mediterranean Sea, and we think of, all of these giant bodies of water, 70% of the earth is covered by water. I think the idea there is that will no longer be the case in the new heaven and the new earth. It doesn't mean there won't be. We know that there's rivers of living water. We know that there's streams and fountains and all of that. So, yeah, I think it's a reference to the seas in the negative sense.
1: Mm-hmm. And I think the sea creatures, because we're told that the Dead Sea will be filled,
0: yes.
1: and that they'll have their nets there. And so, obviously, there's bodies of water. And there will be sea creatures, because you wouldn't have nets there if there weren't sea creatures, right?
0: Mm-hmm. Well, right. Yeah. And even, is it Zechariah or Ezekiel? I think it's Ezekiel that talks about the Dead Sea being filled with great fish.
1: Mm-hmm.
0: Yeah.
1: There you
0: just
1: go.
0: Like the, mm-hmm. Just like the Great Sea, the Mediterranean.
1: Yeah.
2: All right. Well, great question, Patsy.
1: Yes, thank you, Patsy.
2: From San Marcos, thank you for calling us at 888-564-6173. Going from San Marcos to Mission Viejo and talking to Mary. Mary, welcome to the program.
4: Yes, hi. I guess my question is, what can someone do to continue to have strong faith after there's been many trials throughout your life and you feel like Job at this point in how everything's going, from a stillbirth to a marriage that is ending to children that have substance abuse and mental illness? How can I continue to have hope in all of this?
1: That's a good question, Mary. Our hope is in God and not our expectations. But, Brian and I are going through a season that's been really, really tough too. And so we know, and I think the challenge is, Jesus said to Peter, Satan has wanted to sift you like wheat, but I prayed for you that your faith would not fail. And when you have come through, strengthen your brethren. And that is from Luke chapter 22. And you think about Peter, how disillusioned he was going to be. I mean, he gave up everything, the fishing industry, everything, to follow Jesus for 3 years. And all of a sudden, he's watching Jesus, who he really thought was going to establish the kingdom of God on earth right then in his lifetime. And he's watching him be killed by the most notoriously hypocritical people who claim to be walking with God, and yet here they are killing and torturing the Son of God and publicly displaying him on a cross as, look, you know, he's nothing, he's no good, and humiliating Jesus. And he's watching Jesus die right before his eyes. And the temptation would be to lose all hope. In fact, you can read in Luke 24 that two of the disciples said, you know, we had hoped that he was the Messiah. We had hoped. It was past tense. And the prayer that Jesus prayed, and he always prays, you know, when Jesus is interceding, he's praying exactly what's needed. And he prayed that Peter's faith would not fail. And so I think that's what we need to say is, Lord. And I think about Martha again, when she went to Jesus and she said, Lord, if you had been here, my brother would not have died. And Jesus says, I'm the resurrection and life. This is going to be, you know, your brother's going to rise again. She couldn't take it in. And yet, you know, she didn't have the caliber of faith to, she didn't know that Jesus would raise Lazarus from the dead. But what she did know was that Jesus was the Son of God who had come into the world and was the Messiah. And on that basis, Jesus raised Lazarus from the dead. So I think what you have to do is you have to continue to pray. I think about John chapter 6, when Jesus began to say things like, you know, unless you eat my flesh and drink my blood, you will have no part of me. And many of his disciples, they left. They're like, this is too much for me. And he looked at Peter and he said, okay, Peter, what about you? And Peter said, where else would we go? You have the words of life. And I just want to say, Mary, where else are you going to get any hope or any expectation for anything if it's not from Jesus? Because this world's not holding out any hope, and that he's it. And so I think kind of like there's nowhere else to go.
2: Great answer. Great answer. That is all the time we have for today's program. Mary from Mission Viejo, thank you for calling. If you were on hold, you have a pass to call back on Monday. Brian Perez should be back on Monday. Happy birthday, Brian Perez. To Brian and Cheryl Broderson from Echoes of Mercy, thank you for being on the program. And all of you listening and watching, thank you for listening to Pastor's Perspective. Call us again on Monday with your questions on the Bible, the Christian faith, and how to live the Christian life. 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Bye-bye.
5: 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The theme of the Harvest 2026 is King of Kings, a tale older than time. 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That's the Harvest Fest. Again, it's going to be at Harvest Irvine and Harvest Riverside, and that's going to be on October 30th. 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Not too early to think about Halloween alternatives for the family. Well, up next, we'll learn there's no time to waste. As Pastor Philip DeCourcy takes us to Ephesians 5, we'll learn to make the most of the time that God has given us here in this life, seeing that what we do for Christ is all that really matters, because the benefits are eternal. Once a person dies, it's over. They're either saved or they're not. Therefore, living a life that shines the saving light of Christ is of utmost importance. The world needs to know the gospel. Know the truth. It's coming up next on K-Wave. Stick around.
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12: 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Some people don't do as much but do more. Redeeming the time is not about squeezing more into life, it's about squeezing more out. Someone has suggested that the most important thing about a person is not how busy they are, but how they are busy.

0: 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Welcome to Know the Truth. I'm Wayne Shepherd. And today, Pastor Philip DeCourcy opens to Ephesians chapter 5 and reminds us that redeeming the time isn't about doing more, it's about doing what matters most. 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
1: I'd invite you to take your Bible and turn to Ephesians chapter 5. I want to return to a subject of the discipline of time. We've been looking at different disciplines that ought to mark and capture the mind and heart of a Christian man. And certainly, if we're going to live a life of significance, and if we're going to live on purpose, we've got to get a handle on the management of our time, because that's going to bleed into everything else that we do. And so in Ephesians chapter 5 and verse 15, we hear these words from Paul. I'm reading from the New King James translation of Scripture. See then that you walk circumspectly, not as fools, but as wise, redeeming the time, because the days are evil. Therefore, do not be unwise, but understand what the will of God is. Guys, there's no time to waste. And let me reinforce that and underline that. I would say the majority of guys in this room are over 35. And if you are, did you know that when you subtract the time you spend sleeping, working, tending to personal matters such as hygiene, odd chores, eating, and traveling, that you have 500 days left that are at your disposal to invest as you see fit if you live another 35 years. 500 days that are at your disposal to invest as you see fit. That's striking. And you don't want to play with time, because time ought not to be played with. In fact, in a lifetime, the average American will spend 6 months sitting at traffic lights waiting for them to change. 1 year searching through desk clutter looking for misplaced objects. 8 months opening junk mail. 2 years unsuccessfully returning phone calls. 5 years waiting in lines, and 3 years in meetings. Guys, we've got to redeem the time. The bottom line is that there is no time to waste. And that thought has got to grab us and grip us. It did Howard Hendricks, who for many years has taught as a professor at Dallas Seminary in Texas. He's often a spokesman on the subject of management and time. And he says this, quote, "The crush of time has given me a greater sense of urgency. I saw the change occur when I turned 60. And I realized I didn't have eternity in which to make an impact for the Savior. Only a little slice of time. Psalm 90 verse 12 is my gyroscope. My wife and I sat down and determined a focused set of goals. We asked, if the Lord gives us 10 years to 20 years more to live, how will we spend them in the most productive way, given the limitations of time and eternity?" Psalm 90 and verse 12 are those familiar words, number your days and apply your hearts unto wisdom. And just as Psalm 90 and verse 12 has acted as a gyroscope in the life of Howard Hendricks, I trust that Ephesians 5 verses 15 through 17 will act as a gyroscope to you and me to remind us that we're not going to live forever, and yet we are going to live forever. We've got to make our days count, and we've got to count our days. Or as the old preachers put it, only one life to live. 'Twill soon be past. Only what's done for Jesus will last. And so I want to re-enter the stream of Paul's thinking here in Ephesians 5. And I want to challenge you and I again about this whole matter of not wasting time, because we can ill afford to waste it. We've got to invest it for kingdom purposes. We realize that if we're going to discipline ourselves on the godliness, we've got to discipline our use of time towards godliness. If you were with us the last time, we looked at verse 15 and we saw that Paul was challenging us to be perceptive, to be perceptive. See then that you walk circumspectly, not as fools, but as wise. And we concentrated on that verb, to walk circumspectly. It means to walk deliberately, to choose our steps carefully. And we realized that we couldn't, in any shape or form, dilly-dally our way through life. We've got to make our mind up about who we are in Christ. We've got to make our mind up about what Christ wants us to do. And given the fact that the sands of time are sinking, get about the business of living for Christ and redeeming the time. We can't trifle in the light of the littleness of time and the vastness of eternity. So we're moving on. We're moving on now because Paul asks a second thing of us. In verse 15, he asks us to be perceptive. In verse 16, he asks us to be preemptive. He asks us to be preemptive. If you're going to be judicious and thoughtful about the way you live, you're going to be perceptive. You're going to be preemptive. You're going to redeem the time. See then that you walk circumspectly. Take out the little parenthesis here, not as fools, but as wise, and you'd go straight on to this thought. See then you walk circumspectly, redeeming the time. That's the thought. Walking in wisdom involves the proper allotment of our days to the right things, done at the right time and done in the right way. Guys, the greatest misstep in life is to flitter away our days wantonly and wastefully. There is no greater crime to be given the gift of time than to waste it. We don't want to end our days with our life being an unfinished symphony. We've got to redeem the time. In fact, this must have been a challenge to the Ephesians because many of them had come to Christ late in life. Many of us have come to Christ early in life, but many of them had come to Christ late in life. We can tell that by going back to chapter 2 and verse 1 through 3. And you hath he made alive who were dead in trespasses and sins, in which you once walked according to the course of this world, according to the prince of the power of the air, the spirit who now works in the sons of disobedience, among whom also we all once conducted ourselves in the lusts of the flesh, fulfilling the desires of the flesh and of the mind, and were by nature children of wrath just as others. But God, who is rich in mercy, because of his great love with which he loved us, even when we were dead in our trespasses, he has made us alive. And they've come to Christ. They're wonderful trophies of God's grace, but this must pierce them. They lived according to the desires of their flesh. Now they're in Christ. They're under new management. They want to live significantly. They want to live substantially. And that means redeeming the time to the end that you try to understand what God wants you to do. You're no longer doing your own thing. You're under the lordship of Jesus Christ, and that's a pressing matter. They were being challenged here to be preemptive, to seize the day for God's glory because they had spent so much of their life on themselves. He wants them to not waste any more time to help turn the tide of evil and to punch some holes into the darkness. Although we speak of saving time, we speak of making time, we speak of borrowing time, none of those things are possible. Time is a precious, limited, diminishing commodity and resource, and we have got to grab it greedily, spend it carefully, and invest it wisely. Now, I want you to understand that the Christian understanding of time feeds into Paul's sense of urgency here. Feeding into this whole thought of redeeming the time is a Christian's unique understanding of time. Christianity and Judaism understand time in a linear sense. We believe that time had a beginning point. We believe that time will travel to a terminus in the future, when the Lord Jesus Christ will come. And according to the book of Revelation, time will be no more. The clock will stop. And we believe that there is a God who exceeds time and space, but who created time and space, who has set in motion history, And history has purpose and significance, and hours and days and weeks count because they echo out into eternity. We don't believe that history's going in some kind of psychical motion, round and round and round. And if anything, it's simply repeating itself and spiraling down to some unknown, undetermined end at the hands of mad men. No, we believe that God has a purpose in time. And instead of time spiraling down to some unknown end at the hands of mad men, we believe that time is moving upwards and forwards towards a climactic moment when Jesus comes. And when you understand that, and that's a biblical worldview for you and a framework by which you live your life, then history has purpose and direction. And you better, my friend, have some purpose and direction. You can't dilly-dally through life. It's headed in a direction. It's called the judgment. It's called standing before God to give an account for the stewardship of our time and our talents and our treasures. We are not, nor is time, the product of random natural selection. It has a definite beginning, it has an appointed end, and therefore when you grasp that, you live differently, you live distinctly, you walk circumspectly, redeeming the time. Because guys, if you think about it, this is great. History finds in Christ its integrating center. In fact, if you were to take history from beginning to end, I can summarize it in three sentences. From Genesis to Revelation, Jesus is coming. Jesus has come. Jesus is coming again. That's history. Because as A.T. Pearson said, history is his story. And when we understand that Christ is the integrating center of history, then as Christians, we have a particular take on time. And we don't waste it, we don't flitter it away, and we don't spend it on ourselves. That's why the old Puritan Richard Baxter said this: spend your time in nothing which you know must be repented of, in nothing in which you might not pray for the blessing of God, in nothing with which you could not review with a good conscience on your deathbed, in nothing with which you might not safely and properly be found doing if death should visit you surprisingly. So with that in mind, guys, let's look at what I might call the requirement and the reason behind the requirement. See then that you walk circumspectly, not as fools, but as wise, redeeming the time because the days are evil. What's the requirement? To redeem the time. Or as the New Living Translation puts it, and it puts it very well, we need to buy up the opportunity. And let me explain that. Because this concept of redeeming the time is the thought of buying up the opportunity that sits before us so that we might maximize our effectiveness for God. Now, while a literal translation of the Greek word is redeem, not opportunity, lying behind the concept of redeem is this thought of opportunity. Let me explain it. The verb redeem means to buy up at the marketplace. In fact, this verb is used in Galatians 3:13 and 4:5 to speak of someone buying a slave back from slavery and then releasing him into freedom. And in this context, it's accompanied by another word, time. Buy up or buy back time. Interesting thing is, there's two Greek words for time. One is chronos, from which we get chronology, and another one is kairos. And it's interesting, under the supervision and superintendence of the Holy Spirit, Paul deliberately chooses kairos. And that's important because we as evangelical Protestants believe in the verbal inspiration of Scripture. We believe every word is the word of God, and therefore every word is significant in terms of the selection and superintendence of the Spirit's work. And why didn't Paul use chronos and he used kairos? Because the word kairos carries the idea of something qualitative in the passage of time. Chronos speaks of the quantity of time, its passage, its measurement, days, weeks, months. But kairos speaks of something qualitative within the passage of time. It speaks of an event, a happening. It speaks of a point in time, an opportune occasion, or a particular event. And I think that's reinforced because the grammar of the Greek suggests that the definite article, the, accompanies time. Redeem the time, this opportunity, this possibility. And so kairos time is not so much dealing with the passage of time in terms of its ordered sequence, but in turning points within it. Those special moments that cut across our paths if we have eyes to see it. And I think that's important for you and I to grasp. That's why the New Living Translation, kind of paraphrasing the literal, is you need to buy up the opportunity, because that is the thought. Paul is urging the Ephesians to buy up every opportunity. And to buy it up, you'll have to pay a price in terms of focus and deliberateness and thought if you're going to make your life count according to kingdom priorities. The expectation of this verse is that every day and across the expanse of our life, special opportunities will come our way. Opportunities to turn a life towards God. Opportunities to salt our communities. Opportunities to lift up the fallen and the bedraggled. Opportunities to bear one another's burdens. Opportunities in whatever we do to glorify God by our actions. That's why Paul says in Ephesians chapter 6 and verse 10, these words, therefore, as we have opportunity, let us do good to all, especially to those of the household of faith. You can do many right things without doing those things right. It's a difference between what we call efficiency and effectiveness. And one writer says this, time management trainers suggest the wisdom of discerning between effective and efficient. Mary and Martha in Luke chapter 10 present a useful example of the difference. Martha represents efficiency, right? Wasn't she busy? And she got into the kitchen. Mary didn't follow her in there. And she comes out, you know, like a bear with a bad headache and says, hey, Lord, tell Mary to get up. She was efficient. She was busy. She wasn't being lazy. She was trying to redeem the time in a sense. But on the other hand, Mary was sitting at Jesus' feet, listening to his word. And if Martha represents efficiency, Mary represents effectiveness. You can be efficient without being effective. No, guys, redeeming the time is not about squeezing more into life. It's about squeezing more out. Someone has suggested that the most important thing about a person is not how busy they are, but how they are busy. Guys, that's a challenge, and here's an application. Okay, here's the imperative, the requirement is redeem the time, buy up the opportunity. But what does that mean? I don't want you to misunderstand something, because if we're not careful, you and I will read into this that we've got to leave and make sure that our calendars are full. And from sunrise to sunset, we're busy doing stuff. And we typically understand redeem the time. Okay, I can't sit and watch my favorite television program. Is sitting nursing my kid on my knee is a waste of time eternally. That is not the thought here. In fact, that's a kairos moment with your child. Redeeming the time can mean actually taking time to yourself to rest and reflect so that you are better placed when the opportunities come to take them with a clear head and a strong heart and a vibrant body. So don't misunderstand this concept of redeeming the time and thinking that it means to fill your plate more and more with things to do. And therefore, the busier you are, the more you're fulfilling this command. No, kairos time is about what we do, not how much we do. It's not so much about efficiency as about effectiveness. Some people do a lot but do nothing. Some people don't do as much but do more. That's the difference. It's about doing the right thing at the right time. You can fill your day and still not fulfill God's will. Redeeming the time is not about squeezing more into life. Redeeming the time is about squeezing more out of life. That's the challenge. The days must be seized for gospel advancement, for kingdom work, because it's fleeting, and because our enemy and his minions and those in his slavery held captive it as well. They're seizing these opportunities. And the Lord says to Martha, hold on. Martha, Martha, calm down. You're very busy, but you're missing the point. This is a moment where I'm teaching my word. The supper can wait. This is a kairos moment. This is an opportunity you don't want to miss or waste. And guys, we've got to be challenged by that. Filmmaker Walt Disney was ruthless in the cutting room. If something was good, but it got in the way of the best, it was cut. In fact, in a story I read by a man by the name of Ward Kimball, one of the animators in Snow White, a Disney classic, he talks about working 240 days on a 4.5-minute scene and sequence when the dwarfs make soup for Snow White and almost destroy the kitchen. Remember that scene in the movie? No. Why? Because he cut it out. This guy worked 240 days in a 4.5-minute sequence, but it was good, but it got in the way of the best, and Walt Disney cut it onto the screen floor. And the writer who tells that story says this: when the film of our lives is played by God on the final day, will it be as great as it might be? A lot will depend upon whether or not we eliminate good things in order to make way for the great things. Redeeming the time.
0: It's so easy to fill our lives with good things and still miss what matters most. Redeeming the time means choosing God's priorities over our own and investing our lives in what will last forever. I'm Wayne Shepherd. 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
2: 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That's right. 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But yeah, check out the AM schedule. It has a lot of great programs. Kate Manor is on there with her with her new program. It's called Kate Speaks. He speaks with Kate, and then Roxanne Grace has the conversation. So a lot of great programs on there you can check out on our website. We'll stay close as we join Pastor Bill Welsh on Refuge Radio. 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
8: Thanks for tuning in to the teaching ministry of Refuge Calvary Chapel in Huntington Beach, California.
9: God doesn't really care about my desire to keep everything under control. I'm not calling for, I'm not campaigning for mayhem at all. But God sometimes has a different way to accomplish what He wants to accomplish. You know why? Well, you just read it. Because His ways are higher than our ways. His thoughts are higher than our thoughts. And sometimes He might choose to do something that's just off your grid just a little bit. You might not have studied for this one, but there it is. It's in front of you. And believe it or not, you're probably prepared for it if it's presented in front of you.
8: How many times have you said or thought to yourself, that didn't go according to plan? Whether you were working on a project in the house or garage, or your trip itinerary changed last minute, life is full of twists, turns, and surprises. But as my dad would always tell me, it all worked out, didn't it? Looking back on moments where life went against our plans can be a great reminder for us that God is in control, not us. Pastor Bill teaches that this can be a reminder of God's faithful provision in our lives. Well, let's join Pastor Bill in the book of Acts chapter 19 as he begins his message, The Strange Ways of God.

the door. We are still in Ephesus. And I love the song that had that phrase, the God of breakthroughs is on our side. The God of breakthroughs is still the God of breakthroughs. And so that's what we're talking about today. As the gospel is going out and is breaking into new areas, it's such an exciting thing to see. And so we're still with Paul, and we're still in the city of Ephesus with him at this point. He's spending close to 3 years there. He's still teaching in the hall of the tyrant, the lecture hall of Tyrannus, and he's working. When I see Paul, you catch an idea of how hard this guy worked for Jesus. And it seems like he never really slowed down. And it's almost like he's got this idea that nobody else is going to do it if he doesn't do it. At least he's moving like that. He's building teams to invade Asia with the gospel. And teams that will move out from Ephesus. And in verse 10, where we were last week, all of Asia, it said, all of Asia, everything you see up there from Ephesus going off to the east, all of Asia had heard about Jesus. They hadn't all said yes to Jesus, but Jews and Gentiles alike had heard because Paul was just pushing it forward like nobody else was going to do it. And so that's happening, and churches are being planted. The seven churches of Asia that we all know about, that you read about in the book of Revelation, those seven churches came out of, well, the first one was planted in Ephesus, but the other six came out of the church in Ephesus as Paul was discipling people and sending them into those areas where there was such a need for a vibrant witness. Paul was not wasting time. Paul did not waste time. Say that out loud with me. Paul didn't waste his time. I wanted you to say that with me because I don't want to be the only one in here that feels conviction when I say it. Paul didn't waste time. I'm not going to ask for a show of hands because we'd all have our hands in the air. But how many of us, honestly, we get to the end of a week or a month or a year and they think, where did the time go and what did I do with that time? I know how to waste time. I know how to squander time. I know exactly where to squander half of my day, just like that. And you know how to do that too. And I get convicted when I see Paul pouring his life out, evangelizing, discipling, sending out laborers, and then writing those letters to encourage and confront and comfort and inform. Paul lived like this is such a hip word these days. I want to live intentionally. That's a good thing to live intentionally and not live haphazardly. And Paul was definitely living intentionally. I want to live that way too. But I know how to intentionally waste time. And I can feel the conviction suddenly. Well, just a couple more waves, Lord. And just it's insane. But it was predictable with the way that Paul served, the way that he worked, his passion and his energy, that something big was going to happen here in Ephesus, in this strategic, impressive crossroad city. And you know why? Because he worked the land. How many of you are or were farmers? Can I see the hands of those that are? How many of you are urban farmers? You've got something growing in your yard. It's flowers, it's vegetables, it's whatever, you know. And you're lifting her hand up higher there, bro. Yeah, and Joy's got far more of a green thumb than I do. Although I was a landscaper, I'd plant it and leave it, and then somebody else would tend it. But Paul planted it and he tended it. He worked the land. Here's the truth. The land that you work is going to bear fruit. The land that you ignore, oh, it's going to bear fruit too. It's called weeds and thistles and thorns. It's going to be a habitation for dragons. It's going to be a habitation for spiders and all that. But the places, as well as the people that you tend, that you work. If you work the land of your relationship with your spouse and with your kids and with your friends and even with your workmates, it's going to bear good fruit. But know this, this is profound. The work is going to be work. The work is work. There's a reason why Jesus sent out laborers into the field. He didn't send tourists into the mission field. He sent laborers that were ready to work. And so in verses 11 through 12, if you'd look at that with me in the 19th chapter there, this portion of Acts, it reminds us of something, that sometimes God's work gets weird.
it gets strange. Look at this. It says, Acts 19, verse 11. Now God worked, notice God did this. God worked unusual miracles by the hands of Paul, so that even handkerchiefs or aprons were brought from his body to the sick, and the diseases left them, and the evil spirits went out of them. That's powerful. Paul did some strange things, not even knowing that he was doing strange things. God's work sometimes gets strange. Other translations say extraordinary things or special miracles or uncommon miracles. But I'm going to just, having read this, I'm just going to call this first one. Aprons were brought from his body to the sick, and the diseases left them, and the evil spirits went out of them. That's powerful. Paul did some strange things, not even knowing that he was doing strange things. God's work sometimes gets strange. Other translations say extraordinary things or special miracles or uncommon miracles. But I'm going to just, having read this, I'm just going to call this first one weird, because it's

making tents for a living. Those things were taken. Whether they were taken from him while he had them on, I doubt that. I think somebody grabbed them when he was done with them. And people were healed. And I look at this story, and honestly, I say, God, that's just messy. That's just weird. That's not dignified. That's not a dignified way to do ministry. How about if we did that with our prayer lines that come up here? People come up for prayer. And we say, anybody got a sweaty handkerchief? Or got a handkerchief in your pocket that you've been using for, you know what? Can we borrow that handkerchief for a while? Or how about this? I don't carry a handkerchief like this, but when I walk, I wear my kawaii hat. Look at that. Look at all the white lines on that. Look at all the sweat lines on my hat. It gets really sweaty. It's almost dripping. And if any of you want prayer for healing today, we're going to put my kawaii hat on you and just trust that some of the power of Pastor Bill's sweat is going to make a difference in your life. Not because... But it's an incredibly weird thing that God chose to do that day. And it says that God did the miracles. God was the one that put all of this together. So I've just got to call it what it is. It's just strange. And here's the truth. God doesn't care about my desire for tidy formality, to have everything just neat and in place, and having staff that will keep you in your place. God doesn't really care about my desire to keep everything under control. I'm not campaigning for mayhem at all. But God sometimes has a different way to accomplish what he wants to accomplish. You know why? Well, you just read it. Because his ways are higher than our ways. His thoughts are higher than our thoughts. And sometimes he might choose to do something that's just off your grid just a little bit. You might not have studied for this one, but there it is. It's in front of you. And believe it or not, you're probably prepared for it if it's presented in front of you. Well, there's a few more unusual miracles that you run across as you're reading through the scripture. I'll give them to you really quick. In Acts chapter 5, can you believe this? Peter's shadow brings healing. And Peter wasn't arranging for this. It just said some people decided to carry the sick out into the street so that if Peter was passing by, even his shadow would fall on them and they'd be healed. And apparently some of that happened. God, that's strange. That's a strange way to work. How about this one in Mark chapter 5, 27 to 32? Women were healed, or a woman was healed, by touching the hem of Jesus' clothes. Just reaching out and reaching her hand out there and just touching his clothes as he passed by. And she was healed. And Jesus seemed surprised. He turned around and said, hey, yo, who touched me? And they finally found her. And she seems to almost be apologizing. And Jesus wasn't looking for an apology. In Acts chapter 6, verse 52, others are healed in the same way. You notice it's one chapter later. That means that the word about that woman's healing by touching, it spread around. And they said, well, if that's on the menu, I'll go touch his clothes too. So can you imagine Jesus had to send his robe out all the time to be laundered because all these grimy hands are just pawing him on? No, but it's just, I can't explain it, but it happened. This one is just crazy. Jesus spits in a man's eyes. I know there's another one in John. I think it's chapter 6 or 9, where he spits on the ground and he mixes up mud from his spit in the dust on the ground, and he uses it as a plaster on the guy's eyes. Then he tells him to do something he really didn't need to tell him to do. He says, you might want to go wash that off. Yeah, I was on my way to do that right away. As soon as I heard you clear your throat and spit in my eyes, yes. But this one, the guy is brought before Jesus. He's blind. All of his life, he's been blind. And now he's standing before Jesus and he's heard that he heals and he's presented himself. I don't know how the conversation went, but he hears Jesus. Maybe not. Maybe he didn't go deep. Okay. Maybe he didn't go deep like that, but maybe just it's a spit in his mouth. And then he hears it coming towards him as Jesus. I'm sorry if I got you in the front row there, bro. I should have backed up just a little bit. And he spits, and then he feels it hit his eyes. And it's like, what in the world? And he's healed. Come on. Can we say that together to God? God, that's just strange. That's a strange way to do it. Very unorthodox. In Acts chapter 2, 8, 10, 19, the phenomenon of speaking in tongues to this day. The rest of these stories, we embrace them. But this one, there's still people today that fight against the idea that that's still a gift for today. To use your lips

0: your vocal cords, your capacity of speech, and to speak with syllables that aren't English or Spanish or whatever language you've learned, and realize you're communicating with God if God gives you that gift. What about this one? Talk about strangeness, God's weird ways, putting one holy man on a cross and letting him be murdered on a cross, and that being the basis for your salvation and mine. And anyone who will call upon the name of the Lord. The strange ways of God. Nobody that saw the crucifixion that day thought any good would come of it, including Jesus' disciples. They went away brokenhearted. But that was the unusual miracle of all miracles. The reasons why God might, reasons why God would work like that. Why would he do stuff like that? Here's a couple suggestions. So that we wouldn't go on automatic pilot in serving him. We'd give God permission to lead us in unusual ways and stretch us as he leads us. You know, most your auto accidents, they happen, they say, close to home on land, on roads you're familiar with, and you've got it all figured out. So we don't go on automatic pilot and crash, and maybe another one so that we can't take credit for our ingenuity. God surprises us with what he did. Maybe it's the visual and the tactile that makes the lesson stick at times and grabs our attention. You think about all the feasts of the Jews. All of them were visual, and all of them were tactile. Like with the Feast of Booths, you go outside and you build a canopy, a huppah, and under that huppah, under that canopy, you have your meals outside. Or in the old days, they lived outside for those days of that feast. But they were tactile and they were visual. And with the Feast of Passover, that was also edible. With every element on the menu having significance to it. God was teaching them in a strange way about their history and also about their future. And many of you in here right now, if I looked around long enough, yeah, let me see. I can see some. I've seen some in every service. There's some of you wearing a cross. Why are you wearing a cross? It's tactile. It's visual. It says something to you. That you honor what Jesus did on the cross. Some of you wear a dove that represents the Holy Spirit. And there's nothing wrong with that. And some of you, I don't know if you do this, and please let me explain it to you. Don't head for the doors. We have a family of a whole bunch of kids and a whole bunch of grandkids. And when I walk in the morning, I'll pray for them. And I decided one day I'm going to put together a string of beads that represent my family to me. And so I went to a bead store down here on, did you know there was a bead store in Huntington Beach? I felt like an old hippie walking in there, you know, looking for a fistful of beads. And I made this little, it's not a necklace, it's too big to be a bracelet, it's just a bunch of beads. It's not a rosary. It is not a rosary. There's no Hail Marys on here anywhere. But I found this really cool little turquoise cross. And I put that there, and it just reminds me to give praise to Jesus. Now, I don't need that to remind me, but when I walk in the morning, that's where I'll start and just give God praise and thanks for the day and for who he is. And then there's two little ones on either side of that that to me kind of represent Joy and I'll pray for Joy, and I'll in a fresh way surrender my life to Jesus that day. I don't need to do this, and I don't do this all the time. Some of you look worried, but I work my way around, and this bunch of greenish ones right here makes me, no, that's on this side, it's the brown ones, the five in a row that are all the same, reminds me to pray for Jeff and for Bethany, my daughter, and to pray for Abby and Taylor and Jack. I move on to this next little separating one, and that's not where I do the Our Fathers, by the way, that just separates the beads. And then over here, I pray for Jesse and for Shannon and for Emmy and for Mia. Then I keep on moving, and over here it's Jeremy and Joanna and Micah and Noah and Owen, that family full of boys. And then I move to the last one, and this one has five as well, and I pray for our daughter Starlin, her husband Cooper, and I pray for Ida. And then there's a little glass bead in between the four green ones, in between the third and the fourth green one there. And that reminds me of the little baby that miscarried a year ago on the 17th of September. That little baby's waiting for us in heaven. Don't know if it's a boy or girl. I have no idea. But I give thanks for that little one who will never have their heart broken, for that little one that is safe in the arms of Jesus. And one day, I believe with all my heart, we step into heaven. This I don't know if it's going to be a child or an adult, but this little one will come up to me and maybe say, "There's no way you could remember me, but you're my papa." And I get to meet that one. And so I give thanks that that one is tucked away. And then there's little Merlin. It's the last one. But that's tactile for me. And it kind of keeps me on track, because is anybody like me easily distracted? Do you remember where I just was in our study? Because I'm going to need help getting back on. but that's just me. And there's nothing wrong with that kind of a tactile thing. You look at the cross that's out there in the courtyard. And I remember when the inspiration came to take these busted shells and broken glass that I found on the beach, and with the help of a group of people, including you, we put together something that speaks to us about the cross was for the broken. The cross was for the shattered lives. And I can't tell you how many times I've looked out there after a service, and even during the week sometimes, and there's people sitting over there by the cross reading the word, or sometimes down on their knees praying, and it's a point of contact for them. And that's what this was all about. That said, keep this in mind. Paul did not organize a sweatband ministry for the church in Ephesus. That would have just been gross. He didn't organize a ministry like that, and he didn't market sweat-soaked headbands to sell on the internet or anywhere or in the marketplace like so many people have done with prayer cloths. And how many ministries have Joy and I heard about over the last 50 years where you're watching them on television, you're listening to them on the radio, and if you'll send in your $50... then we'll send you back a prayer cloth that has been prayed over and anointed with oil. And it'll be a powerful tool for you in your intercession. And I have never asked for one of those. And maybe for some people it's a point of contact. But Paul didn't start that sweatband ministry. He didn't market sweat-soaked headbands to sell. The power was in God. Amen. It was not in the sweatband. Get that straight. Bottom line, all the glory goes to God for the healing. So what's happening here? Well, it's obvious. It's a simple thing. Paul was supporting himself and his team by working his trade. He was a tent maker, and a tent maker made more than tents. With the canvas or whatever material you would make a tent with, he would also make like backpacks and side bags and aprons, like a worker's apron, and maybe even purses. Purses weren't just a woman's thing. They were something that you would put your valuables in. But his tent making, it wasn't for show. What Paul was doing was working his trade in order to support himself and his team in that ministry in those days. And a tent maker these days, we talk about somebody going to the mission field or planting a church, and I'm tent making while I'm doing it. What does that mean? I've never made a tent in my life. It means I'm using the trade that is my chosen trade to support me while I'm doing the work of the ministry at the same time. And I'll tell you, those were some wonderful years. In the mid-70s to the mid-80s, as we were living out in the desert, and I was doing gardening, and I was doing landscaping, and I was doing whatever I had to do to put food on the table, and tree trimming. I loved climbing the big, tall palm trees and strapping my belt around that, and then just going with the breeze while it was blowing up there. But all of that to just stay in the ministry that God had called us to do. So that's all that he's doing. He's plying his trade, as you would say. And he would work from the morning until noon in Ephesus. We know that because he had to be ready for discipleship class, which started at 1 o'clock in the afternoon and went till 4 in the afternoon. And maybe after the discipleship class, when the tyrant came back and needed his classroom, he'd go back and do some more work in the marketplace. We don't know. But day after day, he would make the tents. And then one day, he goes back to his tent in the marketplace where he's making tents, and he can't find his headband. He said, I laid it down right here, and he can't find his apron. And he's got to have one of those Pastor Bill moments, thinking, well, I'm getting old, so maybe maybe I didn't put it there. And so he makes another one, or he grabs another one. And he lays it down, goes off to do his class again, comes back, and who's taking my dirty laundry? Who's hauling this stuff away? And then one day, I don't know how it happened, but maybe one day Paul looks up as the guy's walking through the marketplace and he sees this formerly demon-possessed guy wearing his headband. He says, "Yo, dude, where'd you get that?" And he tells him the story. A guy came and he prayed for me and put your old sweaty headband on me, and I was set free, or I was healed, whatever it was. And I can just imagine Paul having a good laugh about that, thinking, "Whoa, God, I did not see that coming. But your ways are what? Your ways are higher than mine. You're smarter than me. And if you want to do that, that's fine with me." And I know we all want detailed explanations about everything, but God doesn't owe us a commentary on everything that he does. I don't need to know how he does anything that he does. That's totally up to him. But if for that person that is determined that, well, it's just something just not right about that, and I think God should do things in a more dignified way, I'm just going to say to you or to them, well, why don't you go have a talk about that with God and come back and tell me what he says to you. See if you can change his mind, because God has been doing the wonderful in strange ways for the whole history of humanity. And I don't have to understand everything. Do you? I don't have to.
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2: 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One last thing. There's a place to submit prayer requests, too. Our phone number is 714-907-1177. That phone number to call to get some questions answered is 714-907-1177. 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And we'd love for you to jump in at refugefamily.com. We'll explore more deeply this trust in God's plans. And we'll see how, when we draw nearer in our relationship to God, we learn to trust Him more. We'll look at how important it is to have a personal relationship with God in the first place, and how a second-hand relationship with God, or a mere familiarity with Him, does not save. Imitating someone's relationship with Christ will never compare to being influenced by Christ directly. 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
3: 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We'll stay close as we learn that God wants us to be happy, but few people understand the true definition of happiness. It's impossible to be happy if we are constantly seeking the things of the world, the possessions, the money, the power, the status. It's only when we seek Christ that we can find true happiness. If we center our lives around the Savior, we will find true happiness, and it won't fade like the things that make us temporarily happy in the world. Turn to the Sermon on the Mount in Matthew 5 as Pastor Greg Laurie shares with us the secret of happiness, a new beginning. It's coming up next on K-Wave. I'm Ron Beaver on the way out. My brother Bob Shaw is on the way in with more solid Bible teaching. So stay close and stay blessed, keeping it right here on K-Wave. Have a great Monday. God bless.
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5: From Psalm 40, I waited patiently for the Lord to help me, and He turned to me and He heard my cry. He lifted me up out of the pit of despair, out of the mud and the mire. He set my feet on solid ground and steadied me as I walked along. He has given me a new song to sing, a hymn of praise to our God. Many will see what he has done and be amazed. They will put their trust in the Lord. Oh, the joys of those who trust the Lord, who have no confidence in the proud, or in those who worship idols. O Lord my God, you have performed many wonders for us. Your plans for us are too numerous to list. You have no equal. If I try to recite all your wonderful deeds, I would never come to the end of them. I take joy in doing your will, my God, for your instructions are written on my heart.
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9: 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That's what he had to do with the people of Jerusalem. He had to have their city destroyed, their temple burnt down. He had to destroy the very things that were precious to them. I prayed to God oftentimes and said, God, if my heart ever gets hard, Lord, I pray that you would soften it on its own, because I don't want to be broken by your hand. I want to be moved by your hand to be soft, but not broken by your hand of discipline. God, help me to be sensitive.
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11: Happy is the person who sees himself as they really are, lost, hopeless, and destitute, and desperately in need of God.
12: So many try to adorn their lives with the things of this world, but are so empty on the inside. Pastor Greg Laurie says happiness lies in the opposite direction.
11: The Bible is counter to all the things the culture tells us. Jesus says, humble yourself, lose yourself, and you'll find.

0: eager to buy, we're eager to buy them because they'll make us happy, right? Like a new car. Oh, yeah. If that really satisfied us, everyone would still be driving the first new car they ever bought. But people only keep their new cars about 8 years on average. Okay, so let's decode this mystery. How can we find real happiness? Well, today on A New Beginning, Pastor Greg Laurie brings us a message on happiness. Jesus addressed that subject in his Sermon on the Mount.
1: God wants you to be happy. I don't think that's the view many people have of God. They think that he is just the ultimate party crasher. He's out to rain in your parade. He's out to make your life miserable. Nothing could be further from the truth. The fact is, God wants you to be happy. But we have to come to this. God's definition is probably different than our definition of happiness, and it's laid out before us here in the greatest sermon ever preached, the Sermon on the Mount. Now, the Sermon on the Mount begins with what we often call the Beatitudes. They've been described as the beautiful attitudes or attitudes that should be. Another way you could sum them up is the be happy attitudes. Each beatitude begins with the word blessed. The word blessed is interchangeable with the word happy, all right? So basically Jesus is saying, if you want to be happy, be these things and do these things, all right? So let's read them together. We're going to read Matthew chapter 5, verse 2 down to verse 9. Then he opened his mouth and taught them, that would be the disciples, saying, blessed are the poor in spirit, for theirs is the kingdom of heaven. Blessed are they that mourn, for they shall be comforted. Blessed are the meek, for they shall inherit the earth. Blessed are they who hunger and thirst for righteousness, for they shall be filled. Blessed are the merciful, for they shall obtain mercy. Blessed are the pure in heart, for they shall see God. Blessed are the peacemakers, for they shall be called the sons of God. Point number one, God wants you to be blessed and happy. God wants you to be blessed and happy. There was a blessing that the priests were to pronounce over the people of Israel. And they would say, the Lord bless you. The Lord keep you and make his face shine upon you and be gracious unto you. The Lord turn his face towards you and give you peace. God wants to bless you. Let me take it a step further. God loves to bless you. Sometimes we think God is stingy. He's holding back his blessings. Do you know a stingy person? No, you can't have that. Do you know a generous person? Yes, you can have that and even more. God is generous, not stingy. God loves to bless you. Bringing me to point number two, happy people are humble people. Happy people are humble people. Now, this has been wrongly understood to be saying, blessed are the poor. This is not what Jesus said. He said, blessed are the poor in spirit. There is no blessedness in being rich or poor in and of itself. The Bible does not commend poverty, nor does it condemn wealth. It does say the love of money is the root of all kinds of evil. People sometimes say, the Bible says money is the root of all evil. I don't know what Bible you're reading, but my Bible doesn't say that. My Bible says the love of money is the root of all kinds of evil, which while some have coveted after they've erred from the faith. Money's neutral. Money can be good. Money can help. Money can do things for the kingdom of God. Money can be problematic. It can even be evil. It can destroy a person's life. It all depends on your attitude toward it. What Jesus says is, blessed are the poor in spirit. What does this mean? Blessed is the man. Blessed is the woman. Happy is the person who sees himself as they really are, lost, hopeless and destitute and desperately in need of God. That's what it means to be poor in spirit. So you have to see yourself for who you are. You have to see yourself as a sinner who really needs a savior. And this is hard for some people to call themselves what they are, to see themselves as they are. I mean, this is counter to culture today. We're told things like, you're more than enough. Self-love is the greatest love. You're a winner. At our games for our children, we don't keep score because everyone's a winner. Everyone is not a winner. There are losers in life. We're not all that in a bag of chips, as some think. Self-love is not the greatest love. You are not more than enough. You need help. You're a sinner, as I am, as we all are. General Naaman is the perfect example of this. Now, General Naaman from Syria was a leper. And he had a maid who was a Jewish woman that worked for him. And she told him about a wonder-working prophet in Israel that could pray for him. So he went to Israel to meet this prophet, Elisha. And he pulled up at the home of Elisha, probably in a beautiful chariot, surrounded by bodyguards, covered in gleaming armor. He was quite a spectacle, General Naaman. And he demanded to see Elisha. Elisha doesn't even answer the door. He sends his servant out, a guy named Gehazi. Hey, how's it going, Naaman? The prophet says, go immerse yourself in the Jordan River 7 times and you'll be healed. Nice to see you. Bye. Boom, shuts the door. Naaman's like, wait, hello? Do you know who I am? I'm not going to go to the Jordan River. That's a dirty river. We have better rivers back in Syria. I'll just go home. One of his associates said, hey, it's worth a try. I mean, you've got nothing to lose. Well, General Naaman didn't want to immerse himself in any river because that meant he had to take his armor off and reveal his true condition. I don't think most of his soldiers knew he was a leper. Leprosy was a horrible, disfiguring disease. So as he took off his helmet, maybe for the first time, for many of them to see, and took off his breastplate, they could see the disfiguring effects of leprosy. He had to humble himself and go down into that dirty little Jordan River. And he immersed himself the first time, came up, still a leper. Immersed himself again, still a leper. 3, 4, 5, 6 times, still a leper. He goes down the 7th time, comes up completely healed of his leprosy. The Bible says his skin was like that of a little baby. Have you ever looked at a baby's skin? So amazing, so perfect. Have you ever looked at your skin? Through a magnifying mirror, it's horrifying, horrifying. I'll shave and I'll think I did a good job. Then I'll look in the magnifying mirror. I miss spots. That's such an old man thing. But then you see all the flaws and the blemishes and the effects of age, etc. But you see, he had to humble himself and peel off his armor and admit his real condition. Blessed are the poor in spirit. Blessed are those that see themselves as they really are. Oh, we can spend a life chasing after happiness and never finding it. We say, I need to find myself. I'm leaving this marriage. I'm not happy anymore. I need to find myself. Oh, shut up. You want to find yourself? Jesus says, lose yourself. Deny yourself. The Bible is counter to all the things the culture tells us. Jesus says, humble yourself. Lose yourself. And you'll find yourself. The Bible tells us, humble yourself under the mighty hand of God, and he'll exalt you in due time. If you want to find true happiness, you must be poor in spirit. See yourself as you really are.
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1: 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Hey, everybody, Greg Laurie. And I've been to Israel many times, and I've led a lot of tours, and I have to say that's absolutely true. Listen, when you're walking on the same stones that Jesus himself walked on, well, that's something that's enriching to your faith. It's not just a travel experience. 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Think of it this way. 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And we're going to be taking a tour of Israel April 6 to 15, 2027. 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
2: 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Well, we're considering the Beatitudes today, part of the Lord's Sermon on the Mount. 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
1: Beatitude number 2, point number 3. Happy people are, I'll put in quotes, unhappy people. Happy people are unhappy people. Point number 1, happy people are humble people. Number 2, happy people are unhappy people. Verse 4, blessed are they that mourn, for they shall be comforted. You could also translate this, happy are the unhappy. What? That doesn't make any sense to us. So to be happy, I need to be sad? Yes. In this way, you have to see yourself as you really are. I'm a sinner who needs a savior, and I'm sorry for what I've done, and I want to change, so I mourn over my condition. Listen, better to mourn now and laugh later than to laugh now and mourn later. Some people, all they want to do is laugh. All they want to do is get drunk and party and laugh and laugh and laugh. They don't even know what they're laughing at. Everything's funny to a drunk. But really, what is that all about? Solomon went on a sin binge, basically trying everything the world has to offer. And he said in Ecclesiastes 2, when I said, come on, let's give pleasure a try. Let's look for the good things in life. But I found it was meaningless. Solomon says, it's silly to be laughing all the time. What good does it do to only seek pleasure? You know, some people, they suppress tears. They should be crying, and instead, they're laughing. Before he died of AIDS, Freddie Mercury, the lead singer of Queen, recorded a song called Party. And in the song, he sings, quote, we were up all night singing and giving a chase. The next morning, everybody was hungover. And then in the refrain, he repeatedly implores his party mates to come back and play. End quote. But see, here's the problem. There comes a time when the party's over. All the laughing is behind you, and it really has led to nothing. It's better to be sad over your condition, because the Bible says in 2 Corinthians 7:10, the kind of sorrow God wants us to experience leads us away from sin and results in salvation. There's no regret for that kind of sorrow, but worldly sorrow, which lacks repentance, results in spiritual death. In other words, hey, I'm sorry, and I'm sorry enough to stop. See, the problem is we will minimize sin. We'll say things like, well, God loves me and accepts me as I am. Hey, man, don't judge my journey, right? Well, God does love you, and he does accept you as you are, but he wants to change you, and he wants you to repent of your sin, and he wants you to come into a right relationship with him. When the prodigal son was away from his father, he was sad. When he returned to his father in repentance, he was glad. That brings us to point number 4. A happy person will be a meek person. A happy person will be a meek person. Blessed are the meek. Now, meekness is not celebrated in our culture, maybe because we don't understand what it is. For starters, meekness is not weakness. The best definition of meekness is power under constraint. It describes the breaking of a powerful stallion. So when you climb on a beautiful horse, how many of you love to ride horses? I prefer horsepower. I like a throttle. And I decide when it starts and when it stops. Because I was on a horse once that wouldn't stop. And that's kind of a scary process. Like, where's the emergency brake on this animal, right? So the idea is that you're breaking the horse, as they say. The horse is submitting its will. It's not that it's lost its will. It's not that it's not stronger than you, but it has surrendered its will to the rider. So when the Bible talks of meekness, it doesn't mean I'm weak. It means I know who's in charge. And I've surrendered my will over to his. But in our culture, we celebrate revenge. You know, there are these films out with Liam Neeson called Taken, right? Taken. There's 3 Taken films. What if they came out with a 4th film in the Taken series? But it was different. Taken, turning over a new leaf. And in the film, Liam Neeson picks up the phone and he says, I have a particular set of skills. Skills that make me a nightmare for a person like you. I will pursue you. I will find you. And I will forgive you. Who would watch that? That sounds good. I will forgive you and give you a quick hug. Wait. No, you kill them. But before you kill them, you beat them mercilessly. And that's the movie I want to see, in slow-mo, preferably. But this is what the Bible is saying. It's forgiving. One of the best examples of meekness and forgiveness in the Bible is the story of Joseph, sold by his brothers into slavery, ultimately exalted to a powerful position where he could have had them all summarily executed, but instead he forgives them. That is what meekness is. But the ultimate example of meekness is Jesus himself. He laid down everything for us and willingly went to the cross and died in our place. And the only autobiographical statement ever Jesus gave, he said in Matthew 11:29, I am meek and lowly in heart. Does that mean Jesus was weak? Of course not. He was the strongest man who ever lived. With just a word, he could destroy his enemies. When they arrested him in the Garden of Gethsemane, he said, who are you looking for? They said, Jesus of Nazareth. He said, I am. And the Bible says they all fell backwards. It's like dominoes. I am. Those are the words of God from Mount Sinai to Moses. I am that I am. Jesus could have said, I am, and you were, by the end. Do that in slow motion. But he did not act in that way. He laid his life down for us. And so do you have this attitude in your life right now? Are you a happy person? The only way you can be a happy person is to be a person who knows God.

0: Pastor Greg Laurie is bringing us a good look at happiness, the real source of happiness, the real pathway of happiness from the pages of Scripture. And there's more to come here on A New Beginning. So can you say you're a happy person, happy as the Bible defines it? Have you come into a relationship with Jesus and had your sins forgiven and your eternal life secured? Pastor Greg, maybe there's somebody listening who isn't sure that they have come to the Lord in that way. What would you say to them?
1: I would say that God is just a prayer away. You know, it doesn't take years to become a Christian. It doesn't take months. Frankly, it doesn't even take hours. It can happen so quickly. It just starts with you saying to God, I know I'm a sinner. I know that you love me. I know that you sent Jesus to die on the cross for my sin and pay for those sins and then to rise again from the dead. And I want him to come into my life. So here's my question to you. Have you done that yet? Because Jesus, who did die on that cross and rose again from the dead 3 days later, is alive and standing at the door of your life right now. And he's knocking and he's saying, if you'll hear my voice and open the door, I will come in. Would you like your sin forgiven? Would you like to know that when you die, you will go to heaven? Do you want Christ to come into your life right now? If so, why don't you just stop whatever it is you're doing and pray this prayer with me? You could pray it out loud. You can pray it in the quietness of your own heart. But pray this prayer to God. Say, Lord Jesus, I know that I am a sinner, but I know that you are the Savior who died on the cross for my sin and rose again from the dead. I'm sorry for my sin, and I turn from it now, and I choose to follow you from this moment forward. I ask all of this in Jesus' name. Amen. Listen, if you just prayed that prayer, the Bible promises that God has heard your prayer and has answered that prayer. The Bible says that we will confess our sin. He's faithful and just to forgive us our sin and cleanse us from all unrighteousness. So, God bless you. You've made the right decision, the decision to follow Jesus Christ.
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2: Okay.
0: It goes, I have been a Harvest partner for many years now and see the impact you've made on many people who've become Christians. I am in awe. I thank the Lord for the continued successful ministry of Harvest on a daily basis. Thank you, Pastor Greg, for being used by God to change my life and redirect my paths. Your example of Christianity has been so consistent. Isn't that encouraging that she says those nice things, but also that she believes enough in this ministry to become a Harvest partner? What is a Harvest partner?
1: Well, a Harvest partner is somebody that gives to our ministry on a regular basis, even on a monthly basis. And what I really appreciate about this listener, and if that person happens to be listening, let me just say to you personally, thank you so much. But what I really appreciated was when she said, I've been doing it for years. And you know what? I also want to say this to this person or any person that supports us in this way. You share in the fruit of what we are doing. There's an interesting story in the life of David where he was going against his enemy with his army. They were tired from battle, and a bunch of them said, we just can't go into battle. And his army was already relatively small. They said, we're going to have to sit this one out. Well, the remaining soldiers went into battle. The Lord blessed, and they were victorious. And when they returned with the spoils of the battle, those who had fought said, don't give any to those people that sat this out. Well, the fact is those folks who had sat it out on this occasion had fought in previous battles. And David said, hey, no, those that tarry by the stuff, that's King James, those that hang out by our possessions, share in this as well. And, you know, the reward, the blessing goes to all those who participate. It goes to all of us that believe in the power of the gospel. So when you give, you're part of the team. You're making it possible for us to reach more people with the gospel. So would you tarry by this stuff, to put it in King James vernacular? Would you invest in our ministry? And then we pray that you will share in the reward of what God is doing as well. As Paul said, it's fruit to your account, spiritual fruit to your account, laying up for yourself treasures in heaven. So prayerfully consider becoming a harvest partner today.
0: Yeah, that's right. 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
2: 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I'm Bob Shaw. I hope you had a wonderful weekend. Mine was exactly what I was hoping for, not much of anything. And after the last few weekends we've had, I needed that. Now it's Monday. We're back at it. Glad we get to start a new week together. We got a morning full of God's Word ahead of us. So whatever this week has waiting for us, how about we start it with the Lord? Good morning. Juan and Jeannie Sanchez offer some tools to equip you to raise your children in the truth of God's Word and to apply biblical principles in ways that are practical, grace-filled, and real. Parenting is a battle for the heart, and none of us can fight it alone. That's next on Focus on the Family.
3: Hi, this is Pastor Jesse Skinner from Presence Church in Costa Mesa with the K-Wave Scripture of the Day. Today's scripture is Matthew 6:6. It says, when you pray, go into your room, and when you have shut your door, pray to your Father who is in the secret place, and your Father who sees in secret will reward you openly. I love that Oswald Chambers, in his book Utmost for His Highest, he says that prayer is an effort of the will, meaning that prayer is not something that's going to naturally flow out of you. There is an actual choice you have to make as you're driving, as you're in your car, as you're in the office. You actually have to choose to open your mouth and begin to pray. And one of the greatest things that Jesus shows us is that he calls us to go into the room and shut the door behind us. Did you know that some of the greatest rewards happen when you do things in secret? In fact, the Bible says that your Father will reward publicly what you do in secret. So the most important prayers you will ever pray are the ones that nobody gets to hear. And I encourage you to pray as often as you can. I promise you, it is the most important thing that you can do today in furthering yourself in this life. There is nothing more important in your Christian walk than talking to your Father in heaven. I'm Pastor Jesse from Presence OC in Costa Mesa. 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
9: Number one, you're not a perfect parent.
10: What?
9: And your child is not a perfect child.
10: Hmm.
9: And your child does not need a perfect parent. Your child has a perfect Savior. And that's what your child needs.
10: Mm.
9: What your child needs is for you to be a faithful Christian. And that's what's important for us to understand.
10: That's a big statement.
9: Yeah, and so I think sometimes we overcomplicate what we're doing. What we're really doing is we're growing in Christ's likeness before our children.
11: That's Juan Sanchez, and he and his wife Janine are with us today on Focus on the Family with Jim Daly. Thanks for joining us. I'm John Fuller.
10: You know, John, parenting doesn't come with a manual.
11: No.
10: Were you scared to death? I remember when Trent, my son, was born, my first son, and they handed him to me. It freaked me out. It was like, what do I do now? There was nothing that came with it. You know, it was like, you know, what a blessed son you have. And I was like, yeah, I hope I don't break him, right?
11: Goodness.
10: Today, we're going to talk to our guests about the ins and outs of parenting and getting on the same page and what happens when you don't, and a lot of great tips.
11: Mm-hmm. And reaching your child's heart is a real critical component of the conversation today. In fact, the book title is Reaching Your Child's Heart, and the authors are Juan and Janine Sanchez, and we're so glad to have them. Juan is senior pastor of High Point Baptist Church in Austin, Texas, and Janine teaches English and writing to children and helps women understand how to apply God's Word to everyday life. They've got five adult daughters, bless you,
10: and amazing
11: growing number of grandchildren.
10: That is awesome. Welcome to the program.
9: Thank you. It's a joy to be here.
10: Here's the question. What have you learned raising five girls? I'll ask both of you.
12: Wow, so much. I think one of the big things is that formulaic parenting just doesn't work.
10: Yeah.
12: You know, the A plus B equals C, and if you do this, then your children are going to turn out this way. And the Lord in his kind providence did not allow that in our lives. And what a mercy.
10: Yeah.
12: Really.
10: Jean and I walking through a grocery store when we were first married, no kids, and we'd see a child out of control. And we would say, you know, when we have children, our child will never act like that.
11: That's right.
10: How many of us say that?
12: Right.
10: Oh, yeah.
12: Well, my child was kids. There. My child was that child.
10: Oh, yeah. Mine too. That's the funny thing. But Juan, you did military.
9: Yeah.
10: Did you come into the marriage and into the parenting role as dad, as that guy?
9: Yeah, I mean, I was Captain Von Trapp without the whistle.
10: Yes, right? I thought about that. Sound of Music is your story.
9: Yeah. But what's interesting is, you know, kind of like you mentioned, I didn't know what was going on. And I had a warped understanding of parenting. I thought, I read the theology books, you deal with the kids. And then once they are old enough to talk and potty train and all that, then I'll kind of jump in there. And so when we had our first daughter, very surprisingly, because we were going to wait 2 years, get to know each other.
10: You had a plan.
9: We had a plan. And 6 months into our marriage, we're pregnant. And so we didn't know what was going on. And so we were making things up as we go along. She didn't sleep through the night consistently till she was 4 years old. And I told Jeannie, we can't keep doing this.
10: Oh my
9: goodness. So, yeah, there was a lot of learning the hard way.
10: Yeah. Juan, you said when your firstborn daughter turned six, it was kind of a change of the game. Yeah. What happened when she was six that changed it?
9: One of the things I would say is, like Janine mentioned, she knows she is not the Holy Spirit. And so she wasn't critical. She wasn't nagging, but she prayed for me for 6 years. And then one day she came to me and she said, hey, there's this parenting conference happening not far from us. Would you be willing to go? And so I said yes. And again, my thinking was, I'm in ministry. I have to pour myself into this. And the speaker spoke my language, mm-hmm. which is biblical and theological. And he helped me understand from Scripture, what is God's design for the family? What is God's design for the husband and the wife? And what is my place in all of this? And mm-hmm. I realized, oh, my place is to be the leader. I'm supposed to be the spiritual leader. And I'm supposed to, in the way that Jesus loved the church with a sacrificial, servant, and sanctifying kind of love, I'm supposed to be reproducing that culture and that environment in my home, leading my wife in that way, but also leading my children. So we came back and I began reading and thinking about that, you know, very convicted. And it was amazing to me how our home, I would call it, was upside down, where Janine was leading us in the parenting, the discipleship, the discipline. And within a matter of time, it seemed fairly quickly, she began to come to me and ask questions about discipleship and parenting and discipline. Mm. And we came to it as a team. And what we've discovered is that there are three pillars to faithful parenting. And the first one is godly parental example. We lead by example. You know, just as elders are supposed to lead not under compulsion, but by example, we are displaying to our children who God is, His love, His authority. But secondly, biblical instruction is the foundation, and then corrective discipline. And what we found is those three pillars are given to us in Scripture for us to be able to model for our children what the Christian life is like, for us to teach them who God is and what He requires of them. And then that corrective discipline that God Himself uses on us. Yeah. And it's been amazing how it not only transformed our parenting, but actually transformed our marriage.
10: Mm-hmm. And it's actually not that complicated.
9: Nope.
10: But you have to get focused on it and understand what the mm-hmm. inputs need to be.
9: That's right.
10: For those predictive outcomes.
12: Well, and I think too, like I was reading all the parenting books, trying to gather all of the information that I could, and then Juan would come home and ask me, we'd talk about what to do, and that just switched, and he took ownership of that information. And now he was reading and he was formulating what is the best plan for our family, the best plan to handle these types of situation. And that can be clunky at first, right? Especially with a kind of a stronger, I've been doing this for 6 years, right? And then having to change that leadership over to him. But it was such a great thing.
10: It's probably a relief, too, to have
12: it is
10: more of a partner in that regard, you know, that you're in this with me. A lot of wives, I think, are probably going, oh, I only wish, but let's get you a copy of the book. That would be a good place to start and talk about it.
12: Well, and to pray.
10: Yeah, and pray.
12: And to really, really pray. I think sometimes we think of that as a last resort.
10: Right.
12: And that really needs to be our go-to, because the Lord was going to do a better job with Juan than I was going to do any day. So
10: I would say, could you repeat that? But I think we got it. I mean, that's so true. And that's true for both spouses. You know,
12: right.
10: Husbands want change in their wife, and the wife wants change in the husband. And you can only work on you.
11: Yeah. Our guests today on Focus on the Family with Jim Daly are Juan and Janine Sanchez. And they've written a terrific book. 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
10: Let me ask you, what does healthy, dedicated discipleship look like in a normal, busy week for a family? I mean, this is the real stuff, right? Everybody's moving different directions. You've had five girls. I mean, dinner, getting things ready. I can't imagine the bathroom difficulties. You know, it's my time in the bathroom.
12: Oh, absolutely. That's discipleship right now, isn't it? At that moment?
10: Yeah.
12: We chose to capitalize on things that we could count on that we were doing together anyway. And so mealtime is such an important time in the life of your kids. When they're young, teaching them just how to sit, how to have nice table manners as they grow, to consider one another, how to be kind to a host and hostess. And even in the teenage years, that's where you're going to have conversations. And so God was so kind to help us realize that we have those dedicated times, count on that we were doing to

0: we could point the kids to Christ, have those conversations that can mold them. Once again, it's just another opportunity to point them to God's word. And that's where Juan was able to be at different seasons. It was in the morning. Yeah. And other seasons, it was during the evening, where we were tried to be as consistent as a schedule would allow. Yeah. To have time in the word. We were in the car often, and we also utilized that time to listen to Adventures in Odyssey. Yay. So many different things that could teach the kids and help with some of those gaps that that we can't think about.
1: Think Deuteronomy 6. Right. You know, teach when you wake up, when you lie down, when you walk by the road. It's not either or, it's both and.
2: Yeah.
1: But we do have to know, like, the age of our children, the development, you know, where they are. And so when children are younger, they're in that concrete stage of thinking where it's more facts, you know, they're memorizing and they're telling us back, right?
2: Right.
1: But as they grow older into their more abstract stage of thinking, and then they begin to reason. So we have to know what stages there are. So when they're very little, we're just basically teaching them truths. A catechism is a great way for very small children who are in the grammar stage in classical education, that concrete stage where you teach them a question, you teach them the answer, then they say it back to you. And we learn from a very young age. Children can learn a lot.
3: Yeah, they're sponges.
1: You know, they can even communicate before they're verbal, just using some basic sign language. So we just learned some really basic ways to communicate and to do those things. And like Janine said, there's so much going on in those times. So they're learning to read, and we're teaching our children a love of reading. And if we instill in our children a love for reading, they'll be lifelong learners.
3: Yeah, that's good.
1: They're also learning how to sit. You're helping them learn how to sit. But we also would give them things to do, like Janine said. But it's so simple. Yeah. You know, like we would sit at breakfast. I used the New Living Translation. It had just come out. And we were just reading through the Bible. And I don't know how long it took us to get through it. But we would just read a portion, maybe as much as a chapter. We would say a few words, and then we would pray for one another. When they could understand, then we would just simply ask, what questions do you have? And then, how can we pray for you today? Yeah. And so we would just do that in the morning. But then in the evenings, what we would do is after dinner, we would check in. I would read aloud. I love fantasy, Janine not so much. And so I would read the Chronicles of Narnia, The Hobbit. We would do that in the evenings. And then bedtime was just really simple. We would do the catechism. And then I would sit with them. We would sing three little songs, ask them how we could pray for them, and just pray with
3: them.
1: That's
3: so sweet.
1: And it just, it really was very simple.
0: Yeah. A lot of us have kids in different ages and stages. And it's like, oh my goodness, you know, who am I teaching to? Like, am I teaching to the 10-year-old or the 2-year-old? And it's amazing as you're teaching to the older kids what the younger ones are getting. And, and you know, just doing it again and again.
1: Yeah, I remember one time Janine was taking the girls to brush her teeth, and I had the 2-year-old, and we had been doing the catechism, and I'm looking at her, and I'm looking at, what do I do? I just wait for them to come back, and I just thought, let's go. Who made you? She said, Todd made me.
3: Todd.
1: I said, well, what else did God make? Todd made all things. Said, well, why did God make you and all things? For his own glory. And I thought, my goodness, she gets it.
3: Yeah.
1: She's been absorbing it as we're doing it with the older sisters.
3: Right, absolutely.
1: And one of the things that's helpful to understand is that little children, they're like a warehouse. Their brains are like a warehouse. And they're shelving. And what our job is to put the truths of God in those shelves in the right places, so that as they grow and develop, the Holy Spirit has something to work with, those truths to convict of righteousness, truth, and judgment, and to draw them to Christ. And so what we're doing is we're just filling the warehouse.
3: I like that,
1: you know,
3: concept.
1: With God's truth.
3: You know, I'm thinking now for the parents of young children, I want to speak specifically to you. And Juan, let me ask you about this. And certainly, Janine, jump in. But one of the things that I felt was the progression for me in parenting was going from expectations of behavior, whatever it might be, to a bit more relaxed, not to be so uptight. And I think that's a normal progression of every parent. And that poor firstborn.
0: I know.
3: Oh, the poor firstborn. Sorry, John. But, you know, you take so much because the parents were so rigid. And in that context, how do we learn earlier?
1: Yeah.
3: You know, like grandparents are

0: awesome. But this is the second time around, right? Yeah. Mm-hmm. How do we learn and how do we encourage younger parents to get there more quickly? Yep. And the get there is to relax.
1: Let me just say a few things. Number one, you're not a perfect parent.
0: What?
1: And your child is not a perfect child. And your child does not need a perfect parent. Your child has a perfect savior. And that's what your child needs. What your child needs is for you to be a faithful Christian. And that's what's important for us to understand.
0: That's a big statement.
1: And so I think sometimes we overcomplicate what we're doing. Mm-hmm. What we're really doing is we're growing in Christ's likeness before our children. Yeah. And we're doing what God has called all of us to do as Christians. We're modeling Christ likeness, Ephesians 4, 11 through 16. We're speaking the truth in love to one another until we all grow in Christ likeness. And then we just kind of helpfully correct one another. Well, no, this is not quite right. No, that's not quite right. But that's what we're doing. We're living it out. And so what we encourage and we advocate for is in the very early years, a more parental directed home, because your children need that. But what you're doing is, as they learn responsibility, you give them more and more responsibility. When they can accept your authority, then what you want to do is give them opportunities. Because what ends up happening is in child-centered homes, they're giving away all the authority now. And then when the kids become teenagers, they don't like the choices they're making. And so they're trying to rein them in.
0: Yeah.
1: So it's the very opposite. Yeah. And so if you can do the hard work now or later, but you will do the hard work.
0: Interesting.
1: And the later you wait to do the hard work, the harder it becomes.
0: That is so true. And Janine, let me amplify this a little for moms. What I've seen is when moms, when their fear goes up, especially those teen years, and dads can do this too, but I think it's more prevalent in moms. When fear goes up, control rises higher in order to get their feeling of security back with the kids. And man, that can be the exact wrong move at that time, because your teenage child is trying to get independence.
2: Sure.
0: Hopefully you've done the hard work that they're wise in their independence. Yeah. But if not, that fear rises and then your control rises higher.
2: Right.
0: And now you've got rebellion.
2: Sure. Well, and fear is an awful master, isn't it?
0: Yes.
2: And it kills relationship.
1: Yeah.
2: And so that's just one of the things that I think is so important on this journey of parenting. Am I being winsome in how I'm dealing with this child, pointing them to Christ, discipling them, or am I being just an authoritarian ogre?
0: Right.
2: And I think that the more permissive we are in the younger years, doing it backwards, we have more fear, we're more fear-driven, and then we get to these teenage years and we want to clamp down, and it chokes the life out of that relationship, because at the end of the day, you're not trusting. First of all, you're not trusting the Lord, you're not trusting the teen, you're not trusting in God's word. And so this is just such an amazing time to have positive instruction, opportunities, conversations. And let me tell you, it takes time, but it will not be void.
0: Yeah.
2: It will bring back that relationship, so that before your kid goes out, you're talking about it. Okay, what are you doing? What are some pitfalls? What are some dangers you might see as you're going out? We're giving you all the freedom. What are some expectations, right, that we have of you? And we would talk about those beforehand. We expect you to go where you say you're going to go, be with who you say you're going to be with, and be home at a certain time. And also helping our kids to know, this was really important. This was something that my dad instilled in our home, was that if there was trouble, I knew I could call my dad.
0: Wow, that's good.
2: I knew that, and I did. Now, there are consequences to that, but I knew that I didn't have to handle that situation myself, and I wanted my teenagers to know that. All of these situations are opportunities for discipleship, and there have to be natural consequences afterwards.
0: Your oldest girl, is she out of the house?
1: She's 34.
0: She's 34, okay.
1: Yeah. Oldest is 34, youngest is 23.
0: Okay, so in that context, you guys have lived this, and I want to speak again to a different spectrum of parenting, where we get a lot of calls for counseling help, which we want you to do that. Call us if you need us. But it's kind of that, to your point, where if you were passive in younger years, as you said, Juan, at some point you pay the parenting piper. Mm-hmm. It's going to come up. Yeah. So these kids that are raised in good Christian homes, they go to Sunday school, go to church, they hear it, they can recite it. They get to a point where they get out of the home, they go off to college or mm-hmm. whatever they're going to do, and they're free from that parenting throttle, mm-hmm. and they go crazy. Yeah. You hear about this, yeah. kids going to yeah. Christian schools, yeah. and it's a party every night, and they're not controlling those appetites well. Mm-hmm. What, you know, your influence as a parent is really diminished at this point, right. and there are people that are suffering in that spot right now. Yeah. They don't know what to do. What advice would you have for them
1: yeah.
0: when that control is now gone? Yeah. I mean, it's only influence.
1: So a few things. Number one, what we would hope would happen, it doesn't always, is, you know, Jonathan Lehman talks about in his book on authority, the difference between authority of command and authority of counsel. It's a really helpful concept. Yeah. So with younger children, we want to exercise the authority of command. And slowly, as we disciple our children and we equip them to make choices, that authority of command then becomes authority of counsel. So we're reasoning together, we're exhorting, we're coaching them before they go out. But what happens when that pattern or that model was not exercised and our children are out of the house? We no longer have command, authority of command, and we barely have authority of counsel. Again, this is where the gospel comes in. This is where, if it were me, I would just simply say, I've recognized where I have failed. And so rather than be exasperated, remind myself, we're parenting for the long haul, not the moment.
0: Yeah.
1: And so don't let the moment overwhelm you, right? And so long as that child has breath in his or her lungs and Christ has not returned, there is the hope and power of the gospel mm-hmm. of Jesus Christ. And so one of the ways I would display that is to confess my sin, mm-hmm. confess my mistakes, ask for forgiveness, and then appeal for relationship.
0: Yeah.
1: And then just continue to pursue the relationship and slowly try to rebuild that relationship.
0: Yeah.
1: To get to that place where that authority of counsel has come back in place.
0: I thought that might be the direction we go. And I think that's what's so critical here. Relationship is so important. Yeah. And oftentimes in that emotional moment, I like to think of it like a strand where we're cutting mm-hmm. bits of the fiber of that tether mm-hmm. between us and our child. Mm-hmm. And when we don't respond out of relationship, mm-hmm. yeah. when we do the you must, you know, lecture,
1: yeah.
0: a little bit of the cord is ripped mm-hmm. between yeah. you. Yeah. And I wouldn't say relationship at all costs right. because there are things that occur that you need to stand firmly, drug right. addictions and other addictions and things that are damaging. You need to be firm and get them hopefully into help. But relationship is critically important.
1: Yeah.
0: I mean, that's what we're made for. Mm-hmm. That's why God created us was for relationship. So we then can take that into our parenting role to bless our children with the concept of relationship. Yeah. But how does a parent that is just, you know, it's so hard because my child is behaving in such a way that it's difficult, Juan, to have a relationship with this
1: yeah.
0: son.
1: Yeah. John Piper wrote an article on how to continue to pursue your wayward child that I think is really helpful. But I do think, you know, we're kind of at the mercy when they're outside the home. And so if we have asked for forgiveness, I find letter writing is helpful because you can write down your thoughts and that child can take that letter. And I trust that the Lord might allow them to read that letter and to really think through mm. without the pressure of having to respond immediately in conversation.
0: That's good.
1: And so you write the letter, you let them read it, you let them have it, you give them every opportunity, but you keep sending Christmas cards, you keep sending birthday cards. You know, you give texts, you send texts, you send scriptures, you keep praying for them, yeah. right?
0: You do the relational thing.
1: We are wrestling yeah. with mm-hmm. God for their yeah. souls. And so you never stop doing that. You never stop trusting the Lord for that. Mm-hmm. And you never stop inviting them to come back.
0: Yeah. But man, this has been good. What a great start. This is just like yeah. sitting in a living room and having a conversation with good friends. So yeah. this has been really good. Thanks for being here.
2: Thanks
1: yeah.
2: for
1: thank
2: us.
1: You for having us. And that was the intention of our book is to give it to folks as if we were sitting down with them for
0: yeah,
1: coffee.
0: Yeah. It's good. I mean, this has been such an encouraging reminder that parenting is about more than behavior. and those busy schedules. It's about shaping hearts and pointing our children toward a lasting relationship with God. Let me turn to you, our listeners. Here at Focus on the Family, we're here to help you and your family to thrive in Christ. 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A great place to start is by signing up for our Age and Stage e-newsletters. Each week, you'll receive a short email tailored to your child's specific age and stage, offering practical, biblically grounded insights to help you parent with confidence in the 2s and the 8s and the 15s. I mean, it's great. You only have about 940 weeks 0 to 18 to shape that child's character. So think of it that way. We also have Juan and Janine's excellent book, Reaching Your Child's Heart, A Practical Guide to Faithful Parenting. It is filled with biblical wisdom and practical insight for every age and stage. And it's a great reminder that our calling as parents is to point our children to God and cultivate a love for Him in their hearts. And when you make a gift of any amount to support the work here at Focus on the Family, we'll send you that book as our way of saying thank you for being part of the ministry. Let me share this note from Carly, who wrote in to tell us this. Because of the insight I've gained from listening to your show, I was able to help one of my teenage students navigate a very tense and difficult family situation with advice that was godly, Christ-honoring, and respectful. The conversation addressed so many challenging issues, and I'm deeply thankful for the wisdom you've shared and how clearly it helped guide my response. Thank you from the bottom of my heart for all you do. I can't wait to apply what I've learned with my own kids as well.
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5: 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I'm Bob Shaw. Happy Monday. 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Oh, Dr. Tony Evans coming up next. He gets into one of the Bible's strongest statements about the power of God's word. Isaiah 55, verses 10 and 11 says, when God sends it out, it always accomplishes his purpose. Next on The Alternative.
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9: What makes the Bible the most unique document you will ever encounter?
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9: The Bible is not the word of man. 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
10: This is the Alternative Broadcast, featuring the timeless biblical teachings from the archives of Dr. Tony Evans. The Bible has been called a book of wisdom, a life manual, even a philosophical guide. But Dr. Evans says it's much more than that. Today, he explains why Scripture is completely unique, unlike any other book in history. Because it doesn't just contain words about God, it is the Word of God. Let's join him in Isaiah 55 as he shows how the Bible proves itself to be exactly what it claims to be.
9: The Bible is the most important book in the world. There is no book you will ever read, no writing you will ever encounter, no inscripting that you will ever see that will be able to compete with the Word of God. Scripture is unique. The Bible is unique. Now, I know for some people, it's a philosophy book where they put it alongside of other philosophical thought about the meaning of life and the like. First of all, you must understand that the Bible calls itself unique because the Bible calls itself the Word of God. That means that without ever leaving the Bible must authenticate itself as being unique since it declares itself to be so. Especially since in the Bible, we read in the same chapter, chapter 55, verse 9, as the heavens are higher than the earth, so are my ways higher than your ways, and my thoughts higher than your thoughts. In fact, back up to verse 8, for my thoughts are not your thoughts, neither are your ways my ways, declares the Lord. So that if the Bible is in fact the unique word of God, its thinking should be higher than our thinking. It should be different than our thinking. Because if a man could come up with it, that means God didn't need to. Here's a verse we're going to appeal to a number of times throughout this series, but you need to know it. And that is 2 Peter chapter 1, verse 20. But know this first of all, that no prophecy of Scripture is a matter of one's own interpretation. For no prophecy was ever made by an act of human will, but men moved by the Holy Spirit spoke from God. In other words, nobody wrote anything until God told them in order for it to get into the Bible. The main reason that we know the Bible is the Word of God is because Jesus said so. In fact, Jesus says in Matthew chapter 5, verses 17 and 18, that the smallest letter of the smallest word that's recorded in the Bible will come true, just like the Bible says, because it is the Word of God. Now, what's the implication of that? To reject the Bible is to reject Jesus, since he endorsed it as the Word of God. Jesus declared over and over again that the Word of God was sourced in God, and the Bible has all the credibility of any other historical document ever written. In fact, another argument for the uniqueness of the Bible is that Scripture is unique in its unity. It is unique like no other book is unique. What do I mean? The Bible was written by 40 different authors. 40 different people, over a time span of 1,500 years. It was written from about 1450 BC to 90 AD, over 1,500 years, by 40 different men. Now, let me tell you about the background of these folks. Moses, he's a political leader. Peter, he's a fisherman. Amos, he's a herdsman. Joshua is a military general. Nehemiah is a cupbearer. Daniel is a prime minister. Luke is a medical doctor. Solomon is a king. Matthew is a tax collector. Paul is a rabbi. Moses was written from a wilderness. Jeremiah was written from a dungeon. Daniel was written on a hillside. Paul was writing in prison. Luke was writing while traveling. And John was writing while exiled on the Isle of Patmos. Now, how are you going to get 40 different men writing over 1,500 years, living all over the place, to come together across and wind up with one document? The Bible is unique in its unity. It has got all this diversity and still comes up with 66 books making up one document and it not getting messed over time. Let me give you another reason why the Bible is unique. The Bible is unique in its teaching. There are a lot of books that teach there is a God, but there is no other book that teaches there is a triune God. That there is one God composed of three persons who are distinct in personality while at the very same time being one in essence. No other book teaches that. But why would another book teach it, since the Bible is unique? Jesus says, I work, my Father works. I give life, my Father gives life. He says, me and my Father are one. He declares the uniqueness of God. Let me tell you another teaching of the Bible that makes it like no other book. And this is probably the biggie, Jesus Christ. There has been no character ever invented anywhere in history that can compete with the uniqueness of Jesus Christ. Who else goes around talking about being born of a virgin? I'd call that pretty unique. That's a one-of-a-kind kind of situation to declare he was born of a virgin. What other man do you know who is both God and man at the same time? One minute he's hungry, the next minute he's feeding 5,000. He's hungry because he's man, he's feeding 5,000 because he's God. One minute he's thirsty, so he needs to drink because he's man. Next minute he's walking on water because he's God. One minute he's has to sleep because he's tired, because he's man. The next minute, he's raising Lazarus from the biggest sleep ever, dead, and he gets up out the grave because he's God. In other words, Jesus is unique. But wouldn't you expect Jesus to be unique if the Bible is unique? Because the Bible has to self-authenticate itself as being unique, and Jesus Christ is the most unique man that ever lived. As they said in the New Testament, never a man spake like this man. Okay? Well, let me tell you how unique Jesus is. Jesus didn't just say, I'm gonna point you to God. He also said, I'm the God I'm pointing you to. That's unique. Jesus didn't say, just look over there, there's God. Guess what he said? He said, come together every Sunday and do this in remembrance of me. Taking the place of God. Not only that, but he received worship that only belongs to God. You remember Thomas? Thomas came to Jesus and he said, I don't believe. I don't believe it till I see it. If I don't see it, I don't believe it. Jesus says, here, touch my hands. Touch the hole in my side. Touch the nail prints in my hand. Thomas fell on his face and guess what he said? He said, my Lord, my God. He said, you are my God. And guess what? Jesus didn't correct him. In fact, Philip, my boy, John 14, Philip says, you know, Jesus, it's been nice. We've been running with you. We've been hanging out with you for 3 years, you know. And you all right, Jesus, but when we gonna see the big daddy? We won't see big daddy, the Father. And then guess what Jesus says? Have I been with you this long and you still don't understand? And then he throws it right out there. He says, when you have seen me, you have seen the Father. You've just seen him in human terms. Then Jesus threw the Jews off one day. He thought what he was going to do, and he was going to rise from the dead and all that. And the Jews said, look, you're just a young man. You haven't been around here long. And Jesus says, before Abraham was, I am. Now, what he was supposed to say was before Abraham, I would have been bad enough. Before Abraham was, I was. But he didn't say before Abraham was, I was. He used the term God used to Moses when Moses said, who should I say sent me? God said, you tell him I am that I am sent you. Before Abraham, I am. I am the ever-present one. In fact, he says, Abraham saw my day and was glad. I think that's pretty unique. You won't find this person in any other book.
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9: It is unique about its description about man. It explains in detail where man came from. It explains in detail where the universe came from. It explains that man is a creature of the earth, but yet he breathes with the breath of God. It explains your deepest need because it explains why nothing in nature can meet your deepest need. Because before man began to live, God had to breathe into him the breath of life. And he didn't live until he got the breath of God, and you still don't live until you get the breath of God. The only thing you can do without the breath of God is exist. Oh, here's another uniqueness. The Bible is unique about the way of salvation. Guess what? Every other religion known to mankind tells you what you must do to make yourself acceptable to God. The Bible, unlike any other religious book, says men are saved not by works. They're saved by grace. Every other religion, you earn your way in. Christianity, based on the Bible, says you can't earn your way in. God had to come down and make provision for you, offering you grace. He became your substitute. You don't have to find your own way to get to God. So the Bible is unique in its teaching. Let me give you another way the Bible is unique. The Bible is unique in its impact. Or as Hebrews chapter 4, verse 12 says, the Bible is living and powerful. It's alive. Jesus said, man shall not live by bread alone, but by every word that proceeds out of the mouth of God. It's alive. God spoke, and the Bible says the worlds came into existence. He didn't go check with an architect. You know what he said? Let there be. That's some powerful words. God is the only being in the universe who doesn't need raw material to get the job done. Scripture is unique in another way. Just have two more to give you. Scripture is unique in its history. No book, and I'm telling you, no book Somebody say no book. In human history has been preserved like the Bible. Why wouldn't it be? If God is the author, he gonna take care of his book. No book. They outlawed it, they destroyed it, and they killed people for printing it. Wycliffe Bible Translators is known for John Wycliffe, who printed the Bible so the people could get it, and they killed him. They tore down the printing presses. The Bible even records a story in Jeremiah 36. The king said, get rid of that book. And the king threw the word of God in the fire to get rid of it. Why would the king throw the word of God in the fire? The same reason Herod wanted to kill Jesus when he was born. The king didn't want to have to answer to it. So he threw it in the fire. Guess what God said? God said two things. That book is not the only thing that's going to burn. That's number one. Number two, Jeremiah, go get me some new scribes. I'm going to tell them what the king burned, and we're just going to rewrite it. Or let's come to a more contemporary day. Voltaire. You remember you studied philosophy, and there was a French philosopher, Voltaire. Voltaire was an atheist. He said there is no God, and then he jumped way out there. He says, and this Bible in 50 years will be a non-existent document. That's what Voltaire said. Voltaire died. But that's not the kicker. Let me get a kicker. They turned his house into a Bible printing press. So the very house where he said the Bible would be dead was printing Bible. God will make a fool out of you. It's like the great philosopher said, God is dead. And then he signed his name. The philosopher died. And somebody wrote, he is dead. Sign God. God promises his word would abide forever. 1 Peter 1:23, Psalm 119, verse 89, Matthew 24:35 says, heaven and earth shall pass away, but my word shall last forever. So there's no destroying Bibles here. There's no getting rid of Bibles. And no book has sold more than the Bible. But why would you expect anything different? If God is marketing his own book, you would expect it would outsell every other book by every other author. One more way that scripture is unique. It is unique. Here's a killer. This kills me. This is one of the great proofs of the Bible. It is unique in its accuracy. Now, you're supposed to get something wrong unless you're God. You can only have a perfect book if you are a perfect person. Now, watch this. You're supposed to make some mistakes. You know what? You know why the Bible authenticates itself? Prophecy. It talks about things well in advance of them happening in detail. Watch this now. Micah 5, written hundreds of years before the birth of Jesus, says that the Messiah would be born in Bethlehem. Now, Bethlehem is that big. I mean, if you're going to pick someplace, pick a big city where you got your chances, a little higher to get it right. Bethlehem is that big. Where was Jesus born? Bethlehem, prophesied hundreds of years before his birth. The Bible predicted the fall of the Babylonian Empire by the Medo-Persian Empire. The Medo-Persian Empire, Daniel says, would be defeated by the Greek Empire. The Greek Empire would be defeated by the Roman Empire. Now, all you got to do is close your Bible and go to your history book. If you go to your history book, you'll discover from secular history, not Christians, that the Babylonian Empire was destroyed by the Medo-Persian Empire, which was overcome by Alexander the Great in the Greek Empire, which was overcome by Rome. The Bible says that the Greek Empire would be divided three ways. Well, all you gotta do is go to your history books and you'll discover that when Alexander died, three generals came in and split up the kingdom of Greece into three different ways. Now watch this. The Bible says that the Roman Empire was gonna fall, and when the Roman Empire, Europe, fell, that it was gonna break off into a 10-nation confederacy, and this 10-nation confederacy would come together to form a united Roman Empire. That wasn't luck or chance. God knows what's happening before it takes place. The Bible authenticates itself because of it is prophetically true. It is prophetically accurate and therefore dependable. We close with the great tragedy. Here's the great tragedy. That we trust it with our lips. We honor it with our mouths, but we don't believe it with our lives. How do we know we don't believe it? Don't we believe it? We carry it sometimes. We got it sitting up on the shelf, maybe on the coffee table. Okay? How do we know? Here's why you know you don't believe it. Because you go to every other source for your solutions. Somebody didn't hear me. You run to everything but it to fix what's wrong. It's not the first place you go, it's the last place you go. And when you go to it last, that's because you believe in it last. Because what you believe in your head always shows up in your feet. So if God's way is the last way, when all else fails, try God. We try it last in our finances. We try it last in our relationships. We try it last in our careers. We try it last in our orientations. We try it last in our communications. We try it last. And we wonder why we got to go years without stuff getting right. We go years without stuff getting right because for us, it's not unique. It's just another book that I honor because I was raised to honor it. But it has no life. It has no power. It's just talk. God just talking. He just wanted to talk one day, so he just wrote a book. It has no power at all. And as long as that's what you believe, that's what you'll see. Nothing. If you don't believe it, you won't see it. For you, it'll be a dead book. Lifeless. Empty. You'll get up and read it in the morning and say, how boring. You know why it's boring? Because God knows you're not going to do nothing with it. And so it becomes an empty document. Ah, but when you understand, it is the breath of God on paper. It's the breath of God on paper. Then you'll discover it's alive.
10: 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In a world where truth can feel like it's up for debate, Dr. Evans takes us back to the source. Next time, he'll explain why truth isn't something we create or feel. It's something revealed. Be sure to join us

0: The day has not yet dawned, but we know God has it. It's K-Wave 1110 and 107.9, sharing life, delivering truth, giving hope. I'm Bob Shaw. Speaking of giving hope, there's always hope and prayer. So let me pray for us this morning as we start our day in a new week. Father, as we do begin a new week, we come to you this morning grateful that we can bring everything that's ahead of us to you. Lord, the freeways are already starting to fill up. Kids are heading to school or getting ready. Another busy Monday is underway. So watch over everyone who's out on the roads this morning and get them where they're going safely. And Lord, we're well into September now, but it still feels a lot like summer around here. As people spend more time outside and our hills and brush stay dry, we pray especially for our firefighters. Protect them and protect our neighborhoods from fires. We pray for our families too, with work, school, soccer practice, appointments, everything else packed into the week. Don't let us become so busy that the people living under the same roof barely connect with each other. And Lord, in everything we're doing today, keep drawing us back to you. Help our faith be part of our actual Monday, not something we put away until Sunday. We give you this week. In Jesus' name, amen. Pastor Skip uncovers the one thing that kept a rich young ruler from following Jesus, and why knowing what you lack is the first step toward finding what only Christ can give you. 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
7: Paul says, if you're in Christ, then you're circumcised. The cutting away has been done, and it's been done inwardly. Which was, by the way, always the meaning of circumcision. You see, Jewish people were getting circumcised, but there came a time where they just thought, they saw it as a badge of honor. I've gone through the ritual of circumcision, so I'm good. I'm good. I'm saved. I'm right with God because I've been circumcised. Just like a person says, I'm good. I'm right with God because I've been baptized. But the physical sign should point to an inward reality. So in Deuteronomy chapter 10, even Moses said to the children of Israel, circumcise therefore your hearts and be stiff-necked no longer. It's not about outward ritual. It's about inward reality. So in Christ, the reality is you were circumcised. He doesn't say, I think you should get circumcised. He said, you already were. You were circumcised with a circumcision made without hands by the putting off the body of sins of the flesh by the circumcision of Christ. Buried with him in baptism, in which you were also raised with him through faith in the working of God who raised him from the dead. Baptism, also an outward sign of an inward change. Baptism is a representation of death and burial and then resurrection. So we take the person, we put them under the water, full immersion. That's the New Testament form of baptism. We don't sprinkle them. We don't get a hose and spray them, though it would be quicker and easier. But we take the person and put them all the way under the water because it's a symbol of death, burial, and then after a minute or two, after a second, we bring them right back up. You died, you were buried, you were raised. That's the symbolism of baptism. So you've been circumcised, buried with him in baptism, outward sign of an inward change, raised through faith in the working of God who raised him, who raised Jesus from the dead. Verse 13, and you, being dead in your trespasses and the uncircumcision of your flesh, he has made alive together with him, having forgiven you all trespasses. This is very similar to Ephesians chapter 2. And you has he made alive who were dead in trespasses and sins, in which you once walked according to the course of this world. You were dead, now you're alive. He quickened, he made you alive. This is an important designation. The unbeliever isn't just spiritually sick. The unbeliever is spiritually dead. And why is that an important designation? Because if he's just sick, then maybe he can do something to get himself better. Maybe some self-help formula, some therapy will help. But if he's dead, well, he can't improve his condition. The only thing that can cure a dead person is a resurrection. If you went into a funeral home, how odd would it be to try to carry on a conversation with a corpse? There'd be no response. The corpse is insensate, unable to sense anything. Can't hear, can't speak, can't feel, and cannot improve his or her condition. You don't get less dead or more dead or mostly dead. You're dead. You were dead. But you being dead, he has made alive together with him, the one who rose from the dead, having forgiven you all your trespasses. This is why before you were saved, you would look at this book and you go, I don't get it. I read this book and it's weird. I don't understand it. You're right. You don't understand it. It's spiritually discerned, Paul said to the Corinthians. The natural man does not receive the things of the Spirit because they are spiritually discerned. So you were dead, now you're alive. He rose, you rose. He circumcised you, you were buried with him in baptism, and just as Jesus rose from the dead, Paul is saying emblematically and in reality, you have a brand new life, new relationship with him, new status. He describes it further. Verse 14, having wiped out the handwriting of requirements that was against us, which was contrary to us, and he has taken it out of the way, having nailed it to the cross. This handwriting that he's speaking about was a word that described a certificate of debt. If you owed somebody something, there was a certificate that you owed somebody something, like an IOU. It's been wiped away, wiped out, it says, having wiped it out, literally wiped off. In fact, this is one of the texts of Scripture where the King James is a better translation than the New King James or even the New American Standard or the NIV or the NLT. The Old King James says blotted out. Now, let me describe what that means. In the old days, in these days, New Testament days, they didn't write on paper. They wrote on parchment. They wrote on vellum. Papyrus reeds grown by the side of a river, but sometimes vellum, which was animal hide. And the ancient inks did not have acid in them. So when you would write on the surface, you had to let it dry and settle in. Modern inks would just permeate because there's an acid into the ink. The ancient inks didn't have acid. So if you wrote something down, you could wipe it away. So there was a certificate of debt that you could never pay before God. Before the ink dried, it was wiped off, blotted out. Wouldn't that be awesome today if you got a traffic ticket and you could just wipe it away? Well, you had a big traffic ticket and he wiped out or wiped off or blotted out the handwriting of requirements, the certificate of debt that was against us, which was contrary to us. It condemned us. And he has taken it out of the way, having nailed it to the cross. Having disarmed principalities and powers, six times the New Testament uses that to speak of fallen angels and in their rankings. Having disarmed principalities and powers, he made a public spectacle of them, triumphing over them in it. Now, Paul is using a familiar word picture of a Roman general returning from warfare in a triumphus. A triumphus was a parade, a procession, a triumphant procession, where he would go through the streets of Rome and people would hail him and throw flowers at him and gifts at him. And he has come back triumphant. So at the cross, Jesus disarmed all of the officers in the satanic army, if you will, principalities and powers, made a public spectacle of them in those Roman victory parades. The generals of the other side were captured and paraded by the victorious general through the streets. Like, look at, these are the guys we beat. Triumphing over them in it. Therefore, let no one judge you in food or drink or regarding a festival or a new moon or Sabbaths, which are a shadow of things to come, but the substance is of Christ. Okay, he mentioned a couple of different rituals, circumcision and baptism. But there were two more things people got hung up on in this group infiltrating the church. One was diet. And the second, days of worship, diet and days. So therefore, because Christ took the certificate of debt that was against you and you are complete in him, therefore let no one judge you in food or in drink or regarding a festival or new moon or Sabbath, which are a shadow of things to come, but the substance is of Christ. Some people get hung up on what day you should worship, Saturday or Sunday. Or, well, if you're really spiritual, you won't eat this or drink that. Paul says it's not the substance, it's just the shadow of things to come, but the substance is of Christ. Now, here's the problem with legalism. And some people I know are very legalistic in their relationship, well, pretty much in every aspect, but especially in their Christian walk. A legalistic person believes if I do this or that or keep myself from doing this or that, I'm better than everybody else. I'm spiritual. So it becomes righteousness by a checklist. I've done this, check. I've done that, check. I haven't done that, check. So you have set a standard whereby you consider yourself righteousness or righteous by the performance that you have kept. That's where it's deceiving. Or keep myself from doing this or that, I'm better than everybody else. I'm spiritual. So it becomes righteousness by a checklist. I've done this, check. I've done that, check. I haven't done that, check. So you have set a standard whereby you consider yourself righteousness or righteous by the performance that you have kept. That's where it's deceiving. Because Paul said, not by

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1: Remember the rich young ruler who came to Jesus and asked that question, "What must I do to inherit eternal life?" Jesus rattled off some of the commandments. Then the guy said, "All these I have kept from my youth." Check, check, check, check, check. And so Jesus, knowing all things, in him are all the treasures of wisdom and knowledge, said to him, "There's one thing you lack, rich young ruler. Sell what you have, give it to the poor, come and follow me, and you'll have treasure in heaven." At that, the young man went away sorrowfully. Because that system, that standard of righteousness, he realized he hadn't kept. There's something he lacked. And Jesus wasn't saying, if you just do this, then you'll be saved. He knew that was the one area that the young man was deficient in. Because he was living under that illusion. Paul says there are a shadow of things to come, the substances of Christ. Let no one defraud you of your reward, taking delight in false humility and worship of angels, including those things which he has not seen, vainly puffed up by his fleshly mind. I mentioned this Colossian heresy had mysticism, not just legalism, not just asceticism, that is denying yourself certain things, but mysticism. And a person who has a mystical relationship to God, it's all inward. It's all about one sensation, what you feel, rather than God's revelation, what he said. So it's not like, well, this is what the Bible says, I'm going to live by that, but this is how I feel about this. It's all righteousness and relationship with God based upon sensation. It's looking for truth internally rather than externally, based upon feeling rather than what the Bible says. Now, these Gnostics, this little group of heretics, these pre-Gnostics, to be more accurate, believed that all of these different emanations that led up to God, remember I said there was one God, God was perfect, he made all these other spirit beings, these emanations. All of these spiritual emanations formed a bridge by which you would get to know the one and true God. And so they would say, we're going to take you along the pathway to understand who and what these emanations can do for you. And we'll take you along and over the bridge that leads to God. Now, what was the thinking behind doing this? Listen carefully, see if any of you can relate to this. They believe that God is so perfect, so holy, that you as a human being, you have no right to go directly to him. You have to go through other emanations lesser than him who can then help you approach him. I don't know if that sounds familiar to you, but it sounds very familiar to me. I grew up in a system where I was told, you have no right to approach Jesus directly. He's perfect. You're not. But every son listens to his mother. And if you approach his mother and beseech and pray to his mother, who will then in turn get you

0: in touch with Jesus, who will get you in touch with the Father. Well, now you're onto something. Or better yet, if you pray to this saint and that saint and Mary, who will then talk to God, man, you got a whole bunch of lawyers on your side. The problem with that is Jesus said, when you pray, pray directly to the Father in Jesus' name. He bridged the gap. You are complete in him. So let no one defraud you of your reward, taking delight in false humility, worship of angels, intruding into those things which he has not seen, vainly puffed up by his fleshly mind. In other words, they're making this stuff up. They're not getting this from the Old Testament. They're not getting this from anywhere in the Bible. They're making it up. Vainly puffed up by their fleshly mind and not holding fast to the head, that's Jesus, from whom all the body, nourished and knit together by joints and ligaments, grows with the increase which is from God. Therefore, if you died with Christ from the basic principles of the world, why, as though living in the world, do you subject yourselves to regulations? Do not touch, do not taste, do not handle, which all concern things which perish with the using, according to the commandments and the doctrines of men. Now, it's amazing. It started way back then, but throughout church history, actually, even up to the present, but there were periods of church history where the prevailing thought was this: if you're going to follow Jesus successfully, authentically, it's got to hurt. You got to feel some pain. And we're not talking about the persecution of the world. The more you allow yourself to suffer, the better off you'll be. Serving God is awesome, but it's got to hurt you. So the desert fathers believed, live out in the desert in isolation from everybody. And then in the Middle Ages, the medieval period, they wore uncomfortable clothing, hair shirts, and they would flog themselves, beat themselves. When they were tempted, some of the monks who were living in monasteries, to fight the lustful temptations they were thinking about in their minds, they would throw themselves into thorn bushes, and then the thorns that would dig into their flesh and cause them to bleed would distract their minds from thinking about bad things, naughty things. Of course, I don't know if that was a really great idea for a number of reasons, one of which, when you go to dinner that night in the monastery and they see you all bloodied up, they know what you've been thinking. I guess that's accountability, but not the right kind. One of the early church fathers by the name of Origen had himself castrated because of the words of Jesus, who said, some have made themselves eunuchs for the kingdom of God's sake. So this thinking that pervaded the church and is still around is that if you're going to serve God, you got to make sure it's going to hurt. That's that asceticism, self-denial. Sanctify the soul by disciplining the body. Paul says it's not going to work. God never gave any commandment for that to happen. You made it up. It's vainly puffed up by your fleshly mind. Therefore, you died with the basic principles of the world. Why are you living as though you subject yourselves to regulations like do not touch, do not taste, do not handle, all which concern things which perish with using according to the commandments and doctrines of men? Last verse of chapter 2. These things indeed have an appearance of wisdom in self-imposed religion, false humility, and neglect of the body, but are of no value against the indulgence of the flesh. Going through all of these rituals, going through all of this self-denial to make yourself have a reputation of being so spiritual. So when people see, remember what Jesus said, when you fast, don't you know, wipe your face and look good. Don't appear to men to be fasting. They've already received their reward. Doing these things would give you a reputation that you are spiritual when in fact you are not spiritual. People just think you are, Paul is saying. They think you are. You have a reputation that you are, but you're not. Because these things are self-imposed religion, false humility, neglect of the body, but they are of no value against the indulgence of the flesh. Asceticism, self-denial, feeds your pride. Think about it. Feed your pride. I'm spiritual because I didn't do that. I didn't have that cigarette. That's good. I'm recommending you don't have that cigarette. But it doesn't necessarily make you more spiritual because you don't do certain gray area items. Here's a better plan. You come to Christ, you're complete in Him, circumcision, baptism, resurrection, done deal. And then He gives you new desires. He works from the inside out, not the outside in. That's what all this stuff is about, outside in, self-imposed religion, work my way to heaven. But they're of no value against the indulgence of the flesh. Peter said, when you come to Christ, you are, listen to this, you are partakers of the divine nature. Partakers of the divine nature. He gives you new desires. He changes you from the inside out. He gives you new appetites. So that's the gospel. Religion is different from the gospel. Religion is man-made. The gospel is God-given. It's a free gift. A free gift. But any gift must be received. As you have received Christ, so walk in Him. Salvation is a free gift. Christ says, I'll dwell in you. I'll live in you. I'll walk with you. I'll help you. But you have to receive the gift. He'll wipe away the ordinances. You have to let Him wipe it out, blot it out, remove it. It's a free gift, but you've got to receive it.
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1: 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I'm Bob Shaw. 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Union Rescue Missions Over the Edge is coming up, in just a few days, September 25th and 26th at the Universal Hilton Hotel. 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You don't need any experience. Trained professionals will guide you through it. And if going over the side of a building is definitely not your thing, you can still donate or come out and cheer everyone on. Really cool sight to see, right? The money helps Union Rescue Mission provide shelter, recovery programs, job training, and housing for people and families experiencing homelessness. 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Paul says he forgets what's behind and reaches for what's ahead. Pastor Brian explains why the Christian life isn't about living off yesterday's progress. Coming up on Back to Basics.
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1: Here's your news on K-Wave. The United States, Denmark, and Greenland could sign a new security agreement this week. Greenland is a self-governing territory within the Kingdom of Denmark, and President Trump has previously argued that greater U.S. control could address weaknesses in the island's defense as Russia and China show more interest in the Arctic. Danish Foreign Minister Lars Løkke Rasmussen says the agreement would strengthen security in the Arctic and North Atlantic while respecting Denmark's territory. President Trump says it would give the United States unrestricted ability to defend Greenland and prevent U.S. adversaries from establishing military bases or making sensitive investments there without American approval. The agreement could be signed during the United Nations General Assembly this week, but it would still require approval from the Danish and Greenlandic governments. And California is putting another $7 million toward preparations for the 2028 Olympic and Paralympic Games in Los Angeles. Governor Gavin Newsom signed the new funding into law. That's on top of $96.5 million already going toward improvements at Exposition Park. So just from those two investments, the state is spending $103.5 million. The games themselves have a budget of about $6.9 billion, which is supposed to come mostly from sponsorships, ticket sales, and licensing. But Los Angeles could still be responsible for up to $270 million if the games go over budget. Supporters say the investment will pay off. One study estimates the games could generate between $20.5 and $40.6 billion in economic activity. That's the news, and you're up to date. K-Wave weather, a high of 78 today in L.A. and Orange counties, 81 in the valleys and Inland Empire, 73 at the beaches. Those are temperatures I can get behind, yes. Right now, 66 in Ladera Ranch, 69 degrees at China Cove, 69 degrees in Linwood, and 67 at K-Wave. 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
1: The Bible tells us that we are, by nature, dead in trespasses and sins. And so we're born into that state. We remain in that until we are born again, until we are born of the Spirit. And then when we're born of the Spirit, that Spirit of Christ gives us the resurrected life of Christ and brings us out from the realm of the dead.
0: Today on Back to Basics, Pastor Brian continues his study in the book of Philippians. Join us as Pastor Brian begins his teaching on Philippians chapter 3, verses 11 through 16, in a message titled, Pressing Toward the Goal. And now, here's Pastor Brian.
1: Our scripture reading today is from Paul's letter to the Philippians, the third chapter. We're going to read verses 7 through 16. Philippians chapter 3, verses 7 through 16. Paul writes this, "But what things were gained to me, these I have counted loss for Christ. Yet indeed I also count all things loss for the excellence of the knowledge of Christ Jesus my Lord, for whom I have suffered the loss of all things and count them as rubbish, that I may gain Christ and be found in him, not having my own righteousness, which is from the law, but that which is through faith in Christ, the righteousness which is from God by faith, that I may know him and the power of his resurrection and the fellowship of his suffering, being conformed to his death, if by any means I may attain to the resurrection from the dead. Not that I have already attained or am already perfected, but I press on that I may lay hold of that for which Christ Jesus has also laid hold of me. Brethren, I do not count myself to have apprehended, but one thing I do, forgetting those things which are behind and reaching forward to those things which are ahead, I press toward the goal for the prize of the upward call of God in Christ Jesus. Therefore, let us, as many as are mature, have this mind. And if in anything you think otherwise, God will reveal even this to you. Nevertheless, to the degree that we have already attained, let us walk by the same rule. Let us be of the same mind." So we are currently going through a study of Paul's letter to the church in Philippi. And the theme of our study through Philippians is the fellowship of the gospel. And the reason we chose that as our theme is, first of all, because that was the situation with Paul and the Philippians. They were partnered together for the purpose of the gospel. You see, Paul had been the one who brought the gospel to Philippi, and a church was established. And then when Paul left them, they partnered with him so that more churches could be established throughout the Roman world, and that more people could come to experience the salvation of Jesus that they had experienced. And so they were in the fellowship of the gospel. But we also have this as our theme because that is what we want to do. We want to see the gospel expand through this series of teaching. Now, perhaps you're saying, well, what is the gospel? And of course, I think the term is familiar with probably most people, but a lot of people don't know the meaning. The simple meaning is good news. It means the good news. This is the good news that God has made a way for us human beings to have our sins forgiven. Our sins have been the thing that have separated us from him. He's made a way for our sins to be forgiven so we could be reconciled to him, come into a relationship with him, and live in that relationship and enjoy the life of fellowship that God intended us to have. And he's done all of this through Jesus Christ. And as we put our personal faith and trust in him, we enter into the fellowship with the Father through the gospel. We're going to talk more about that at the end of the teaching today, but that's just something that we always want to keep at the forefront of our mind. This is the good news. And I just want to say this as well. This is the news. It's always been good news, but it's really good news today in the context of so many people wondering, what does the future hold? And what is life all about? And what happens if I were to die? Those are real questions that we sometimes push to the side. But the gospel is the answer to all of those questions. And so, like I said, we'll come back to that, but we want to focus now today on the verses that we looked at together. And just quickly, in verses 7-9, Paul expresses his perspective on his past life's achievements and his present life in Christ. So as we see here, Paul says, what things were gained to me, these I have counted loss for Christ. Yet indeed, I also count all things lost for the excellence of the knowledge of Christ Jesus, my Lord, for whom I have suffered the loss of all things and count them as rubbish that I may gain Christ and be found in him, not having my own righteousness, which is from the law, but that which is through faith in Christ, the righteousness that comes from God by faith. So Paul previously had put his confidence in his own righteousness. He was part of an elite group of Jewish religious leaders called the Pharisees, and they were confident that through their own law keeping and their own righteousness, they could attain God's favor. Well, Paul came to the realization through an encounter with Jesus that that was not the case, that was impossible. That his own righteousness could never meet the requirement that God had. And so Paul says that he counts all of that previous righteousness that he assumed he had, he counts that as rubbish. That is no longer a factor. And he now has fully embraced the righteousness that comes through the gift of God given, that comes through faith in Christ. Now, in verse 10, Paul expresses his desire to go deeper in this relationship that he has with Christ. And keep in mind that Paul is probably minimum of 2, maybe close to 3 decades into this relationship with Christ. But he says in verse 10, he says that I might know him and the power of his resurrection and the fellowship of his suffering, being conformed to his death. So even after these decades of walking with and knowing and following and serving Christ, he still has this deep passion to know Christ in a deeper way. He says here again that I might know the power of his resurrection, the fellowship of his suffering, and being conformed to his death. And then he says this, if by any means I may attain to the resurrection from the dead. Now, here's where we have to stop and say, wait a second, what does that mean? What is Paul talking about here when he says, if by any means I may attain to the resurrection from the dead? Because what it sounds like possibly he's saying is that he's not totally sure if in the end he will attain to the resurrection. It sounds like he could be indicating that he thinks that he somehow must work harder, that he must get to know Christ better so he can have a greater assurance that he will attain to the resurrection. And talking about attaining to the resurrection, we can use the term salvation. So here's the question. Was Paul uncertain about his own salvation? Second question, did Paul think that somehow he had to contribute his own efforts to his salvation? And the answer to both questions is no. Paul was not uncertain, and he did not think that, and he would not have meant that in what he stated here, because that would have contradicted everything he just said. So then what does Paul mean by, if by any means I may attain to the resurrection from the dead? This is what we need to understand. Paul is not talking about a future resurrection. the resurrection at the end of time. He's not talking about the ultimate goal of salvation to bring him into that resurrected, glorified state with Christ. He's not talking about something in the future he's hoping to attain, but a present experience of the resurrected life that Jesus gives to his people. And so if we just read what Paul said just a slight bit differently, we will understand the meaning of it. And this is the way I think we should read it, that Paul, when he says, if by any means I may attain to the resurrection from the dead, we should read it to the resurrection out from among the dead. You see, that's what Paul's talking about. Out from among the dead. Now, the Bible tells us that we are by nature, our natural state is dead in trespasses and sins. And so we're born into that state. We remain in that until we are born again, until we are born of the Spirit. And then when we're born of the Spirit, that Spirit of Christ gives us the resurrected life of Christ and brings us out from the realm of the dead. And so what Paul is really describing here is a life that's lived out of this state of deadness, this resurrected life, this life that Jesus gives to us that is his life that was demonstrated when he rose from the dead. Now, this is not the only place Paul says something like this. And it's always good to look for other passages that help us to understand what he's talking about. In Romans chapter 6, verse 4, Paul says something that is similar. And listen to what he said. He said, therefore, we were buried with him, speaking of Christ, through baptism into death, that just as Christ was raised from the dead by the glory of God the Father, even so, we also should walk or live in the newness of life. So this is the same thing. He's talking about this newness of life, living this life out from among the dead, living this resurrected life, living, even though we're still in the world of the dead, so to speak, yet we are living a different life. We're living a life different than the life we used to live. We're living now the resurrected life. That's what Paul is talking about here when he says that I might know him, the power of his resurrection, the fellowship of his suffering, being conformed to his death, if by any means I may attain to the resurrection out from among the dead. Paul wants his life to be all that Christ intends it to be here in the present time. And as Paul is expressing this for himself, of course, this is also God through Paul expressing his desire for us, that we would live out from among the dead, that we, our lives would be lives that are like Christ because we are living in the power of the resurrected Christ. And so Paul says here a number of things about living this resurrected life. And I want to just walk through a few of the things that Paul says in the portion of scripture that we read today. So looking at verse 12, Paul says, not that I have already attained or am already perfected, but I press on that I may lay hold of that for which Christ Jesus has also laid hold of me. So this is where we see what is driving Paul. Paul wants to apprehend that for which he was apprehended by Christ. That's the using the King James terminology. Here in my New King James Version, it is laying hold of. So Paul says he wants to lay hold of that for which Christ laid hold of him. And here's what we need to know. Christ laid hold of us for specific purposes. And Paul recognizes that and he knows that. So what are those things? Well, first of all, and ultimately, Christ has laid hold of us so that we might obtain his glory. He laid hold of us ultimately so that we might one day be glorified with him and enjoy his presence eternally. So that's the ultimate purpose behind his laying hold of us. Paul expresses it this way in writing to the church in Thessalonica. He says in chapter 2, verses 13 and 14, he says, "But we are bound to give thanks to God always for you, brethren beloved by the Lord, because God from the beginning chose you for salvation through sanctification by the Spirit and belief in the truth, to which he called you by our gospel for the obtaining of the glory of our Lord Jesus Christ." So we were apprehended for the obtaining of the glory of our Lord Jesus Christ. That's the distant picture. That's where we are headed. But what Paul is talking about here when he says, "I want to lay hold of that for which Christ laid hold of me," he's, I think, more specifically in this context, he's referring to the present. And so as he refers to the present, what is he speaking of? Well, he's speaking of the fullness of God's plan for our lives here and now in both service and sanctification. Paul believed that Christ laid hold of him with a purpose in mind. And Paul says, "I want to lay hold of the purpose for which Christ laid hold of me." See, Paul's saying, "I want to enter into all that God intended for me when he saved me." And that would include, as I said, both service and sanctification. Now, so for Paul, here's Paul who, as I've already said, you know, at least two decades, maybe three decades into his service for Christ, his following the Lord. And if we know anything about Paul, we know that he wrote most of the letters in the New Testament. We know that he labored extensively. We know that he traveled the Mediterranean world, preaching the gospel, leading people to Christ, establishing churches, raising up leadership. These are all the things that Paul was engaged in doing. But he says that he wants to still lay hold of that for which Christ laid hold of him. Paul is saying, I want to do more. I want to go further than I've already gone. You might look at Paul and think, well, you've already done so much. But for Paul, it was like, yeah, that I have done so much, but I want to do more. I want to lay hold of that for which Christ Jesus laid hold of me. But it wasn't only that, and I don't even think it was mainly that. I think when Paul says, "I want to lay hold of that for which Christ Jesus laid hold of me," I think he's even thinking more about the reality of becoming more intimate in his relationship with Christ, and therefore he himself becoming more Christ-like. You see, what Paul is even more concerned to make sure he does in his life is he wants to attain the place that God has for him in fellowship with Christ and in transformation by Christ into the likeness of Christ. As wonderful as it is to serve God, to be a servant of the Lord like Paul was, or many others have been in that role as well. And I can say this from my own experience, as wonderful as it is to serve God, God did not redeem me primarily to become his servant, but he redeemed me to become his son, in my case, and in maybe in your case, his daughter. He redeemed us to become first and foremost his children. He redeemed us so we could know him and have this deep, intimate relationship with him. And so that through that process, he could actually transform us into the image of Christ. So when Paul says, "I want to lay hold of that for which Christ Jesus has laid hold of me," I think Paul is talking more about going deeper with Christ personally and becoming more like Christ to those around him. Christ-likeness is what he's referring to. Now, how would we define that? What is this Christ-likeness that Paul is longing to attain. I think the best way to summarize it would be to just take the fruit of the Spirit as expressed in Galatians chapter 5 and just understand that as being a declaration really of the character of Christ. Now remember, it's the fruit of the Spirit, the fruit of the Holy Spirit. So these are in a sense the attributes of the Holy Spirit. But of course, the Spirit is the Spirit of Christ as well. So as we look at the fruit of the Spirit is love, joy, peace, patience, kindness, goodness, faithfulness, gentleness, self-control, Galatians 5, 22 and 23. As we look at that, we can say this is Christ-likeness. Christ was, of course, the incarnation of love and joy and peace and patience and kindness and goodness and faithfulness and gentleness and self-control. So when Paul is saying that he's striving for Christ-likeness through deeper intimacy with Christ, this is what he is talking about. So how is he going about this? Well, the first thing he tells us is that he is approaching it all with a realistic view of himself. And when we think about this, when we think about going deeper with Christ, when we think about becoming more like Christ, we, of course, we need to start as well with a realistic view of ourselves. And the realistic view that Paul expresses here is there in verse 12, not that I have already attained or am already perfected. You see, Paul knew that there was still more that Christ wanted to do in him. Paul knew that. And if we're looking at ourselves honestly with a clear view, then we're going to realize the same thing as well. I have not attained. I'm not perfected. You think if anybody might have reached that goal, you think of somebody like Paul or maybe one of the other apostles, you would think, well, surely they got really close. Well, Paul says, I have not attained. I'm not yet perfected. Paul recognized in himself that there were still things that Christ needed to work into him, things that Christ needed to work out of him. And if we're honest, we're all going to feel the same way. And the circumstances sometimes of life, they bring out some of the areas where we need to continue to grow. This past week, I have to say that the Lord showed me some areas where I needed to continue to grow. I'm not perfected in these areas. So I have not attained. I have not been perfected. There are still plenty of areas in my life where I need to grow and become more like Christ.
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1: And so, Paul has a realistic view of self. And again, the realistic view is, I've not arrived. I need to keep growing. I need to go deeper. And as you're tuning in today, as you're listening, and I would imagine that maybe there are a few people that would say, well, no, I'm fine. I've arrived. I am perfected, but we know that that's actually delusional. But for those who are without delusion, who recognize we haven't been perfected, we still need to keep growing. So what's the process? And Paul, he then goes on and he shares with us the process. And so he says in verse 13, he says, brethren, I do not count myself to have apprehended, but he says one thing I do. one thing I do, or as the New English Translation puts it, I am single-minded.

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1: 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And you could follow Pastor Brian and his wife Cheryl's ministry journey at echoesofmercy.com. K-Wave 1110 and 107.9, sharing life, delivering truth, giving hope. I'm Bob Shaw. I think I mentioned my wife retired a few months ago, and it's been a transition for sure, but she's picking up busy things already. She's running for a local board position right now, and the whole family's kind of been pitching in, helping with the campaign a bit. My son was out dropping off campaign material the other day in our neighborhood, like people down the street. He walked up to one house, the Ring camera came to life, and the guy through the Ring camera actually yelled, "Back away, get off my property." All right, message received. And yeah, you can get frustrated with stuff like that. Campaigning isn't always fun. People don't always respond the way you'd hope. There's always something else that needs to be done. But I realize I have a choice. I can focus on all the frustrating parts, or I can be thankful that I get to support my wife in something that's important to her, right? That our family gets to do it together. I think that's true in a lot of life. We can concentrate on what's irritating us or ask God to help us recognize what we have to be thankful for right in the middle of it. I'm kind of working on that one myself. Pastor Chuck explains an unusual scene in Revelation where an angel carries the gospel to every nation, tribe, language, and people. No part of the world is left out of that announcement. 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

0: Welcome to The Word for Today, featuring the Bible teaching ministry of Pastor Chuck Smith, founder of the Calvary Chapel Movement. This radio program is a chapter-by-chapter, verse-by-verse study through the entire Bible. And on today's edition of The Word for Today, Pastor Chuck continues his message, Preach the Gospel to All Nations, as we pick up in Revelation chapter 14, verse 6. 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
1: Now I saw another angel flying in the midst of heaven, having the everlasting gospel to preach to those that dwell upon the earth, and to every nation and kindred and tongue and people. A local TV station recently was advertising that they were going to put this little angel up in the sky. And their satellite that they had raised so much money for was this angel that's going to fly through carrying the everlasting gospel, their own satellite up there. Unfortunately, it got lost in its orbit. They haven't been able to find that angel. Let's hope it's not a fallen angel. I think that this is not a satellite launched from the space shuttle, but I believe that this is an actual angelic being. Now, the interesting thing to me is that he has the everlasting gospel to preach to those that dwell upon the earth, to every nation, kindred, tongue, and people. Now, what did Jesus say would have to happen before the end could come? And the gospel of the kingdom must be preached unto all nations, and then shall the end come. But interestingly enough, Jesus was talking about this same period of time, the last period of time during the Great Tribulation. It's all in context with the Great Tribulation. And the gospel shall be preached as a witness to all nations. Now, the church has taken that as a challenge, and they said Jesus can't come again until we've preached the gospel to every nation. Now, I believe that we should seek to preach the gospel to every nation, but I do not believe that our failure to do so is hindering the return of Jesus Christ, because I believe that that particular "and the gospel shall be preached as a witness to all nations" is a reference to this angel that flies through the midst of heaven, declaring the everlasting gospel to all of the nations, kindreds, and people. And he says with a loud voice that they should fear God, give glory to him, for the hour of his judgment is come, and worship him that made the heaven and the earth. Now, men foolishly are worshiping the heavens. They're worshiping the earth. They are worshiping, as Paul said, the creature more than the creator. Worship the God who made the heavens. That's the rational thing to do. It's irrational to worship creation. Creation testifies of a creator. The evolutionist worships creation. Because they did not want to retain God in their mind, God gives them over to reprobate minds. Professing themselves to be wise, they become fools because they worship and serve the creature more than the creator, who is blessed forevermore. So in the proclaiming of the everlasting gospel, they are given words of wisdom: worship him who has made the heaven and earth and sea, and the rivers and the streams and the lakes. There followed another angel saying, Babylon is fallen, that great city, because she made all of the nations drink of the wine of the wrath of her fornication. And we'll get now in chapter 17 complete details on this fall of Babylon as we read the very same thing, and we are given details on the fall of this great religious system of Babylon. And the third angel followed them, saying with a loud voice, if any man worships the beast and his image, or receives his mark in his forehead or in his hand, the same shall drink of the wine of the wrath of God, which is poured out without mixture into the cup of his indignation, and he shall be tormented with fire and brimstone in the presence of the holy angels and in the presence of the Lamb. Now, this means that God is going to give every man a chance First, the angel proclaims the everlasting gospel. Now, this angel warns man against worshiping the beast or taking his mark, so that if a man does take the mark, does worship the beast or his image, he is doing it knowingly, he is doing it willfully, in willful rebellion against God, because he has been deceived into thinking that in the final conflict that will soon be taking place, that Satan and the forces of darkness will be able to overcome the forces of light. You listen to those who are involved in the satanic cults and satanic worship today, and they do say, hey, we are winning. Just look around and you can see. Christianity doesn't have a chance. We're on the winning side. And they are advocating their victory. I heard some kid the other day advocating. He was a Satan worshiper. And declaring that, hey, we're winning. Just look at the world in which you live. We're winning. Evil is going to triumph over good. And they're declaring their victory. And they're actually deceived into believing that they will be able to triumph. Thus, when the angel goes through the skies warning them, they're taking the mark. After that will be a deliberate, willful act of rebellion against God. And that is why at this final opportunity, the gospel will be proclaimed. God would not proclaim it unless it were the opportunity of being saved. And there is that final rejection, that identifying themselves against God, and thus the wrath of God is to be poured out, the cup of his indignation. Indignation is a Old Testament word for the great tribulation. You find it used many times in the Old Testament in reference to the tribulation. And he shall be tormented with fire and brimstone in the presence of the holy angels, the presence of the Lamb, and the smoke of their torment ascends up forever and ever. And they have no rest day nor night who worship the beast and his image, and whosoever receives the mark of his name. Now here is the patience of the saints. Now we were also told earlier the patience of the saints is to know that, you know, they that incarcerate them will be incarcerated and so forth. They that kill with the sword must be killed with the sword. Here's the patience of the saints in this point. Here are they that keep the commandments of God and the faith of Jesus Christ. And I heard a voice from heaven saying unto me, write. Now, the three angels flying through the midst of heaven, but now this is another voice from heaven. Write, blessed are the dead which die in the Lord from henceforth. At this point, because of the great tribulation that's going to come upon the earth, those that are martyred by their refusal, blessed are the dead who die in the Lord, who die for their testimony for the Lord. For they have ceased from their labors, or they rest from their labors, and their works do follow them. Now this is also confirmed by the Spirit. Yea, saith the Spirit. And I looked, and behold, a white cloud. And upon the cloud there was one sitting like the Son of Man, having on his head a golden crown, and in his hand a sharp sickle. And another angel came out of the temple, crying with a loud voice to him that sat on the cloud, thrust in thy sickle and reap. For the time has come for thee to reap, for the harvest of the earth is ripe. And he that sat on the cloud thrust in his sickle and the earth on the earth, and the earth was reaped. An interesting passage, again, parallel passage in the book of Isaiah of him who was coming. His garments were like those who had been treading in the winepress. Jesus, when he comes, is coming to clean up the earth and to establish his kingdom. And here is pronounced, the time has come. Thrust in your sickle, reap the earth. Another angel came out from the altar, which had power over fire. And he cried with a loud cry to him that had the sharp sickle, saying, thrust in thy sharp sickle and gather the clusters of the vine of the earth, for her grapes are fully ripe. Man has come to the fullness of rebellion against God, and the time of God's final judgments have come. And so the order to thrust in the sickle. And the angel thrust in his sickle into the earth and gathered the vine of the earth and cast it into the great winepress of the wrath of God. And the winepress was trodden without the city, and the blood came out of the winepress, even unto the horses' bridles, by the space of 1,600 furlongs. From Megiddo to Edom. And we read in Isaiah's prophecy that he will be coming from Edom with blood, or with his garments stained with blood. Who is this that comes, you know, with garments stained with blood? In Isaiah's prophecy, from Edom to Armageddon is 1,600 furlongs. And when this judgment comes, the armies and the nations of the world will have gathered for a final conflict, seeking really to overthrow the Lord on his return. Psalms 2, God said, "Why do the heathen rage and the people imagine a vain thing? For they have gathered against the Lord and against his anointed," his Messiah. Judgment comes. The armies and the nations of the world will have gathered for a final conflict, seeking really to overthrow the Lord on his return. Psalms 2, God said, "Why do the heathen rage and the people imagine a vain thing? For they have gathered against the Lord and against his anointed," his Messiah, his Christ.

overthrow Jesus Christ and prohibit him coming and establishing his reign. Knowing that he's coming again, knowing that he's coming to that area, they're going to gather together and they actually feel they can overthrow him. The people have imagined a vain thing, for they've gathered together against the Lord and against his Christ. But he saith unto me, ask of me, and I will give you the heathen for thine inheritance, and the uttermost parts of the earth for thy possession. For the Lord in heaven shall laugh, for he will have them in derision. I mean, the stupidity of Satan and man thinking that they could actually overthrow God. God will just chuckle at the thought. And now we come to the prelude to the final seven plagues by which God's judgment will be completed upon the earth, and the earth prepared for the reign of Jesus Christ. And I saw another sign in heaven, great and marvelous. There were seven angels having the seven last plagues, for in them is completed the wrath of God, filled up, accomplished. And I saw, as it were, a sea of glass mingled with fire, the sea of glass that is before the throne of God, now being mingled with fire for the fiery judgments that are to come. And them that had gotten the victory over the beast and over the image and over his mark and over the number of his name. And they were standing on the sea of glass, having the harps of God. And they sing the song of Moses, the servant of God. These are redeemed Israel who have been saved during the great tribulation period, who have received Jesus Christ as the result of the two witnesses and the 144,000 who will also be bearing witness to them at that time. So they sing the song of Moses, the servant of God, and the song of the Lamb, saying, great and marvelous are thy works, Lord God Almighty, just and true are thy ways, thou King of saints. Here's the song that is preceding the final judgments of God poured out upon the earth. And again, the justice of God is declared all the way through this great tribulation period. Voices from the throne, from beneath the throne, crying out, holy and just are thy ways, righteous and true are thy judgments. There will never be a question or a doubt of the righteousness of God. Man does that now. How can a God of love do this or that or the other? And man challenges the justice and the righteousness of God now. But when the final time comes, throughout eternity, there can never be any challenge of the fairness of God, of the righteousness of God, or of the judgments of God. There will always be that declaration of holy and true are thy ways, thy judgments, O Lord. Even as God sought to protect the innocence of Jesus in his death by many testimonies, Pilate examined him even by scourging. And after this Roman Inquisition, Pilate said, I find no fault with him. Testimony of the innocence of Jesus. Judas, the one that betrayed him when he threw the money down on the floor, said, I have betrayed innocent blood. A witness to the innocence of Jesus. And finally, even as he was hanging there on the cross, the one thief said to the other, we're here because we deserve to be here, but this man has done nothing amiss. God protected the record. Jesus was innocent. He was the just one dying for the guilty. Now, through the great tribulation, God's justice, God's righteousness, God's fairness is constantly being vindicated and declared. Just and true are thy ways, thou King of saints. Who shall not fear thee, O Lord, and glorify thy name? For only thou art holy, for all nations shall come and worship before thee, for thy judgments are made manifest. And after that I looked, and behold, the temple of the tabernacle of his testimony in

0: heaven was opened, and the seven angels came out of the temple, and they had the seven plagues, clothed in pure and white linen, and having their breasts girded with golden girdles. So there are seven angels bringing now the seven final plagues, the judgments of God, and in this will the judgment be complete. And one of the four cherubim gave to the seven angels seven golden vials, little bowls, full of the wrath of God who liveth forever and ever. And the temple was filled with smoke from the glory of God and from his power, and no man was able to enter into the temple until the seven plagues of the seven angels were fulfilled. Now there is in heaven a temple of which the earthly tabernacle was a model, the very presence and place of God's dwelling, there within the Holy of Holies. And now, even as when Moses established the earthly tabernacle and the presence of God came down like a cloud, and Aaron and the others could not stand to minister because of the power of God's presence that was there in this cloud, so now in heaven, as we see the temple of God, we see this cloud covering it during this final pouring forth of the judgment of God. And no man is allowed entrance during this period of time. I believe the reason why is that God is in his temple weeping over what is taking place upon the earth. You remember Jesus said to his disciples one day, "He who has seen me has seen the Father. Why sayest thou then, show us the Father?" You remember when Jesus was looking at Jerusalem and he began to weep? "O Jerusalem, Jerusalem, thou that stonest the prophets and all that have come from God to thee, how often I would have gathered you together as a hen doth gather her chicks, but you would not. And now is your city laid unto you desolate. Your children are going to be slain in the streets. They're going to put an embankment around you." And he was describing the agony, the judgment that was going to come upon Jerusalem because of their failure to recognize their day of visitation. "If you had only known in this thy day the things that belong to your peace, but they're hid for your eyes. And now is the result of this, the judgment that's going to come." And Jesus was weeping as he could see the judgment that was going to come upon. Jesus said, "If you've seen me, you've seen the Father." God does not delight in the death of the wicked. In fact, through the prophet Ezekiel, God said, turn ye, for why will ye die? Behold, I have no pleasure in the death of the wicked. I believe that God weeps over the wickedness of man and those who remain obdurate in their rebellion against God to death. And so as God's final plagues are poured out, temple is closed for man, covered with a cloud, as I believe God sits in the temple weeping over what man has necessitated as a result of his rebellion. And God is forced to put away the evil in order to prepare the earth for the righteous reign of his Son throughout the kingdom age.
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0: May the Lord be with you and give you a beautiful week. Fearsome, awesome things are coming upon the earth. Jesus, in talking about them, said, "Pray ye always that you'll be accounted worthy to escape these things that are going to come to pass upon the earth, that you might be standing before the Son of Man." That is my prayer. I want to walk in close fellowship with Jesus Christ. I wouldn't dare walk any other way at this point. I am convinced that the day of the Lord is at hand. In the same place where Jesus said, "Pray that you'll be accounted worthy," he also said, "When these things begin to come to pass, look up, lift up your head, your redemption's drawing nigh." Hey, we're not far off from that time when they will require everyone to take this mark in their right hand or in their forehead. The technology exists. It's being used in an altered form right now, already being used. The same system that can be easily transferred into everyone receiving that mark for identity. Look up, lift up your head, your redemption draws nigh. The Lord is coming soon. And the words of Jesus to us in this day is, "Watch ye therefore and be ready, for you know not the day or the hour the Son of Man is coming." Look up, lift up your head. Your redemption is drawing nigh. Walk with him. I would say run with him. God bless you as you run with Jesus this week.
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1: 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I'm Bob Shaw. So glad you made the jump to K-Wave this morning. And hopefully these Bible teaching programs are just the thing you need. And here we are at the start of another week. The thing you've been praying about still hasn't changed. You've watched other people get the opportunity you wanted or receive the answer you've been waiting for. And after a while, it's hard not to wonder, God, have you forgotten about me? Well, today's Faith Fuel is called Why Do I Feel Left Behind? We talk about it. We talk about comparison, waiting, what to remember when it feels like God is moving in everybody else's life except yours. And when that one ends, there are 175 more questions about the Bible, Christian faith, real life. Most are only about 3 minutes, so even a short drive, enough time for one. So find Faith Fuel with Bob Shaw in your podcast app. Paul says, whatever you do, do all to the glory of God. John Corson connects that with food, conscience, worship, and the way Christians live around other people. Coming up on Searchlight.
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1: Here's your news on K-Wave. President Trump announced Friday that CNN, Politico, and MS Now are banned from the White House, accusing them of repeatedly reporting what he called fake news. He warned that other outlets could also be banned. Trump took similar action in early 2025, temporarily restricting Associated Press reporters after the outlet continued using Gulf of Mexico instead of Gulf of America. That legal dispute is still underway. Supporters say freedom of the press does not guarantee White House access and that news organizations should be held accountable for inaccurate reporting. Critics say the ban violates the First Amendment and punishes outlets for coverage the administration dislikes. Overnight lane, connector, and ramp closures will begin tonight on the 405 freeway through the Sepulveda Pass. Crews are continuing work on more than $143 million pavement rehabilitation project. The closures are scheduled from 9 p.m. to 6 a.m. Monday through Friday morning for K-Rail installation and paving work. So just keep that in mind if that's your usual route. That's the news, and you're up to date. K-Wave weather, getting a high of 78 today in L.A. and Orange counties, 81 in the valleys in Inland Empire, and 73 at the beaches. Right now, 69 degrees in Los Alamitos, 69 degrees in Huntington Beach, 70 in Maywood, and 68 at K-Wave. 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

0: Welcome to Searchlight, a survey through Scripture with Pastor John Corson. It is our desire to bring you a systematic study of the entire Bible, chapter by chapter, book by book. On our last Searchlight program, we began looking at a section of Scripture in 1 Corinthians chapter 11 that talks about headship and head coverings. This passage has caused a lot of confusion to many, but as we work through this passage, we are seeing that it shouldn't really cause controversy at all. We learned last time that God has ordained a certain order of authority. In a family relationship, it is the man who has the ultimate authority. But it is not an issue of superiority. It is an issue of humility and liberty. As we join our teaching in progress today, we are considering a related confusing issue of Paul's day, and that issue is head coverings for women. With our study, here now is Pastor John.
1: So when these prostitutes came down with their heads exposed, it was a real seductive deal. So a woman would keep her head veiled if she had any kind of modesty, certainly to honor her husband, lest she come across as some street-walking floozy. So Paul says, you know this. You know this, that it's important that the woman, when she comes to church, does not suddenly say, whoopee, we're free in Christ. And so off comes the veils. And now you see, in exercising her liberty, what happens? She's dishonoring, embarrassing her husband, and she's causing problems in the congregation. Now, if you go to the beach, ladies, and you wear a bathing suit, that's fine, no problem. But if you come Sunday morning here next Sunday and come in here with a bathing suit, we're going to ask some questions. It's just not appropriate, you see. So I do believe very definitely that there is a cultural aspect to this, that we need to be sensitive to our culture and to what is thought of being loose versus what is thought to be honoring to our family, both maritally and congregationally. Paul says it's a shame for a woman, in celebrating her liberty, to unveil herself in that way when she's praying and prophesying and standing up in the congregation, you see. If the woman be not covered, let her be shorn. Shave your hair off, man. If you're going to act loose, then, man, if that's the way you want to be, that's your call, you see. But if, verse 6, it be a shame for a woman to be shorn or shaven, then let her be covered. Now, the man indeed, verse 7, ought not to cover his head, for as much as he is in the image and glory of God. But the woman is the glory of man. Ooh, that's an interesting phrase. Man, don't uncover your head. You're made in the image of God. And evidently, God doesn't wear a hat. But women, you're the glory of man, which means literally, you are the outshowing or the outshining of the man. Are you embarrassing him? Are you causing people to question your relationship because of your freedom, you see? The woman, he says, is the glory of the man. By the way, hubby, this is a tremendously convicting word for you and for me. The woman is the reflection of the man. If you think that your wife is out to lunch off the wall, if you're disappointed in her, if you're tired of her, if you're down on her, mad at her, guess what? She is the reflection of you. So anything you don't like, guess what? She's just reflecting where you're at. Interesting. So hubby, next time you're down on your wife or mad at your wife or disappointed in your wife, realize this. Uh-oh. All she's doing is reflecting me, you see. That'll drive you to confession, to repentance. The woman is the glory of the man. The man, verse 8, is not of the woman, but the woman is of the man. The man was not created for the woman, but the woman for the man. The man is not of the woman, but the woman is of the man. The man was not created for the woman, but the woman for the man. Now, interesting. This explains a lot of things to me. The radical feminist movement is in error, because in reality, the woman was created for the man. From man's side, she was made. At man's side, she will find fulfillment. Not doing her thing and trying to drag hubby along, or doing her thing and leaving hubby behind. The woman was made for the man. And dear sisters, it is the place where you will find the greatest fulfillment in life, when you are pleasing your husband. And when you say, I'm created for this purpose of being a completer, not a competer, but a completer. God looked at Adam and said, ooh, it's not good. Ooh, it's not good. Ooh, not good that man should dwell alone. And so you know the story, how he took a rib from Adam's side and fashioned woman to be the completer, the helpmeet for the man. That is where women will find their greatest fulfillment, truly, unless a sister is called into a celibate lifestyle, unless you are single. We talked about that in depth in chapter 7, then you have a whole different calling. But for you that are married, for you who are mothers, that is where your ministry will be most fulfilling and your life will be most effective, is pleasing your husband and raising your children, period. That is what the Lord declares. Here's the dilemma. When man sinned, when they bombed out in the garden because Eve started taking leadership, Adam was who knows where doing who knows what. But he left her. The snakes came up. The serpent came up to Eve and began to talk to her, and she was tricked. Adam was not tricked, we are told very clearly. But he left his wife uncovered, you see. And she was tricked into wanting a greater degree of spirituality. And she fell as she ate into that forbidden fruit. And then Adam chose to do the same thing, knowing what would happen, but choosing his woman over being obedient to his God. Interesting. And when they fell, the father said, oh, this is the repercussion of your sin. Eve, you're going to have difficulty in bearing children. But your desire is going to be for your husband. You're going to desire to be with him, to be by him. And man, Adam, because of your sin, you're going to have to work by the sweat of your brow. I'm going to have to keep you busy. Because who knows what you'll do if you're not really busy, Adam. So you're going to work by the sweat of your brow. It's going to be hard to make a living. It's going to be hard to make ends meet, but you're going to do it. So here's the dilemma. Here's the complication. The man says, I have this push. I've got to make ends meet. I've got to provide for my wife and my family, and I'll do whatever it takes. I'll take the second job, or I'll work longer hours. I'm going to push harder. I'm going to get ahead. I'm going to make the business happen, or I'm going to do well in the company. I'm going to do what it takes to make ends meet. And he's sweating and sweating. And the wife is saying, but I just want to be with you. I want more time with you. I don't care if we get the house or if we buy the car. I just want to be with you. No, we're going to get that house. I got to get to work. And there's this dilemma. And many of you guys feel that from time to time. Why is hubby always going out working, taking on more? It's inevitable. It's part of the curse. And why does she always want to be there with you? Why does she want more time from you? Or why should she? It's inevitable, you see. And there's this tension, the repercussion of the curse. And it's important that we realize what's really going on. Women, it's not that your husband doesn't love you or care about you. The fact of the matter is, because of the curse, there's this push in the average man to say, I've got to do what it takes to provide for my family. I'm going to work by the sweat of my brow, you see. And guys, it's not that your wife wants to bug you or irritate you. But by miracle of miracles, she still has a desire for you, you see. And this must be understood when you're talking about the dynamics of marriage. That's just the way it is. You say, well, what should we do to bring about a balance? We'll talk about that in Ephesians 6. But be that as it may, for right here, right now. For right here, right now, this is the way it is. The woman is made for the man, not the other way around. Now, finally, for this cause, ought the woman to have power on her head, or as your margin reads it, a covering on her head, because of the angels. The angels are watching. When we come together and pray and worship and minister to each other, the angels are watching. And when they see a sister stand up and share a prophecy, or a sister lead out in prayer, you see, the angels are watching. And what about angels? Angels are very hypersensitive to things being in order. They're not into doing your own thing. Why? They saw one third of their angelic brothers and sisters or whatever fall and end up damned because one of them said, I want to be like God. I want to do my own thing. We don't have to keep it in this order with God on top. Why can't I be like him? Lucifer said. And consequently, these angels saw one third of their company damned because things got out of order in heaven. There was insurrection. There was rebellion. And they're very sensitive to this thing called order, you see. Paul says, for the angel's sake, they're watching. They're present in that meeting. When they see a lady, a sister, a woman share, prophesy, pray, minister, for their sake, don't let them wonder, is this out of order? Is she launching her own rebellion? Is she leaving her husband in the dust? Is she taking control spiritually of the home? Is there going to be an insurrection in that home, even as there was an insurrection in heaven? Does she want to elevate herself at his expense? And the angel would scratch their heads with their wings, perhaps, and wonder, oh no, is this happening? But wait, is she covered? Is she watched over? Is she in order? For the angel's sake, Paul says, if you're going to do this, women, make sure your head is covered. Make sure your head is covered. That when they see you move in that ministry, the angel will say, hey, that's an outward sign of an inward attitude that she's not launching her own little ministry, an insurrection. But she's under authority. She has her husband's or the church's permission. It's cool. It's covered. So you say, well, what are you saying? I'm saying this. When a woman is in a place of congregational ministry, and she understands this verse in that way and says, you know, before I prophesy or lead out in prayer congregationally, where there's men and women and angels, and I just want to adopt this very simple outward expression of an inward attitude. I'm not trying to flaunt my spirituality. I'm not trying to leave my husband behind, you see. I just want people to know that I am in order. I want the angels to see that I am in submission. And I do believe that that is and can be an honorable thing. And when a sister, when a woman participating in public ministry in that atmosphere where there's prophecy and prayer, spiritual gifts flowing and ministry abounding, if she says, for the angel's sake, I understand what Paul is saying, and I will wear a covering as an outward sign of an inward attitude for the sake of the angels, I'd be happy to do that. I think that that is commendable. Is it mandatory? The woman is to have her head covered because of the angels. Nevertheless, neither is, verse 11, the man without the woman, neither the woman without the man in the Lord. There's not a matter of better or worse. It has to do with a heavenly perspective. The man cannot make it on his own without the woman, nor the woman without the man. Men and women do not live in different spheres. They are both needed, like the southern hemisphere and the northern hemisphere are needed to make one sphere, and that sphere is to show the nature and character of God in both his strength and masculinity and in his tenderness and sensitivity. Men need to be men. And women need to be women, not trying to be more masculine. Because both are needed, the sensitivity and femininity and the strength and leadership and masculinity, both together portray the full nature of God. Men and women are both needed, you see. You can't have the man without the woman. You can't have the woman without the man in the Lord. Together, they paint a picture of the nature of God, you see. For as the woman, verse 12, is of the man, even so the man also by the woman, but all things of God. The woman is from the man. Yes, she was made from his side. But the man is of the woman. Yes, every man was birthed from the womb of a woman. So they're one, you see, different indeed, needed absolutely together to make the picture in its entirety. So judge in yourselves, verse 13, is it comely that a woman pray unto God uncovered? Again, acting like a man, doing what men do, is that right? Then he says, does not nature itself teach you that if a man have long hair, it's a shame unto him? And it's true. It's not a sin to have long hair. But it says, does not nature itself teach you? Nature. Men should be men and women should be women. And Paul says, doesn't nature itself tell you that? Again, it's not a sin if a guy wants to fix his hair all up and do all kinds of stuff and spend hours in front. It's not a sin, but it's just, you see. So doesn't even nature itself teach you if a man have long hair, it's a shame, and it is. Oh, you go, that's a shame. That's just a shame. But if a woman have long hair, verse 15, it is a glory for her. Her hair is her covering. If a woman has long hair, unlike the prostitutes that were shaving their heads, it's a sign of her perpetual covering, you see. So if a woman has long hair, that is her covering. But, verse 16, and I will leave on this note. If any man seem to be contentious, we have no such custom, neither the churches of God. In other words, if this causes problems, this whole area of women and men and this whole area of praying with the head uncovered or the head covered, if it causes contentions or problems, we don't have such, it's not worth the controversy, you see. It's just not worth fighting about, getting uptight over, getting legalistic with. Listen, Bible students, the key to good theology is being able to count. What do you mean? In any subject, in any area of theology, how many times is it dealt with in the scriptures? When it comes to the finished work, when it comes to grace, when it comes to loving the brethren, when it comes to forgiveness of sin, count them hundreds and hundreds and hundreds of times. But where people go amok and where churches mess up is they find one obscure scripture, one little point, and they say, aha, we found something that nobody else has seen, and we're going to build our whole church around that point. And they preach on it, and they talk about it, and they're proud of it, and they're ineffective because they've missed the key cardinal rule of good theology, which is being able to count. So when it comes to this issue, head covering, how often do I preach it? Whenever I'm going through 1 Corinthians 11. You see, it's not an important issue. I do know this. I understand the principle, the premise, and that is that we must be careful not to, in our liberty, stumble others because, well, we're free to dress this way or do that thing. We must be careful to not look like the prostitutes, you see, of our community. We must be careful in times of prayer that, women, you are not embarrassing your husband, showing him up or causing him grief. That is important. And if some sister feels like, I understand this passage in this way, that when I pray publicly for the sake of the angels, I feel good about wearing a covering, then I can bless that. I can say, amen. If another sister say, I just don't see it that way, I really believe there's a principle that I'm to be in submission to my husband or to the congregation, and that is my covering, I can say amen to that too. I think that every person needs to be persuaded in their own mind concerning the particular. But the principle is, hey, be in submission one to another. Be careful. Be loving to the unbeliever, to the congregation, to your own husband, to your own wife. That's the key.
0: Be in submission and be loving. That is the key. And if we walk in that way, we will do well. 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
3: 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Bob Shaw here with you on this Monday morning. And however your Monday is starting, Come Together Live is part of what we do every weekday morning here on K-Wave. We open the Bible. We hear a devotional. We start the week with something more lasting than whatever happens to be on today's schedule. We're also streaming live on Facebook and YouTube. And leading us this morning, Pastor Jesse Skinner from Presence OC in Costa Mesa. Welcome back, Pastor. Good morning.
4: Good morning. Morning. I've been spending a lot of time with this idea of celebration lately. And so I thought I would bring a little bit of something that's been impacting my life and a few people around me. But I have a suspicion that celebration takes a backseat to certain aspects of formation in our walk with the Lord. But I love what Paul says in Philippians 3:1. He says, finally, and this is after he's talking about great persecution, one that almost a guy that almost lost his life in chapter 2. And he says this, he says, finally, with all that being said, finally, my brothers and sisters, rejoice in the Lord. It is no trouble for me to write the same things to you again. And it is a safeguard for you. It's Philippians 3:1 in the NIV. But I love this idea of just not just rejoicing, that joy is our strength. The joy of the Lord is our strength. We know that. And we know that we should be joyful, all these things. And we just don't feel joyful sometimes. But one thing I know, that it's easier than trying to cultivate, like kind of build joy up. It's almost like, how do I make joy happen? And it's not easy to do, but one thing we can do is we can make a conscious choice to rejoice over what God is doing in our lives. And even in the midst of the highs and the lows, the valleys, the mountains, we are called to invite God into every area of our life. And there's something so powerful about celebrating even the small things what God is doing. And I'll finish with this. David, King David, when he was battling, when he was running from Saul, there's a few different places when he does this, but it literally says that when as David was running, he was actually writing songs to the Lord. He was being chased and attacked within an inch of his life. And while he's doing this, he is writing songs to God. And where we might call a friend and complain for a couple hours, we might want to process through the difficult places. And why does this person hate me? David literally just starts writing songs to the Lord to rejoice and worship him. And we see it when he brings the ark back after they've completely destroyed the Philistines, the main enemy of the Israelites. And he pulls the ark into the city and he begins to strip down and dance extravagantly to the Lord. Now that's just not just worship. That's celebration. And if I could challenge everybody out there today is find something to celebrate this morning and then find something to celebrate in the afternoon, but continually celebrating what he's doing. So, yeah, amen.
3: Amen, Pastor. Can you pray us out? We will talk more about this on the other side.
4: Absolutely. Father, we just say right now, you are worthy of celebrating. You are worthy because you have never let us down. You have never let us down. That's a big deal, God. Never in our lives have you ever not come through and led us out of the valley. And so I just pray right now that if people are living in a rejoicing place or if they're living in a place of boredom or depression, God, Lord, that I pray everybody, you would give grace to everyone listening, Lord, that they would have the strength to begin to bring rejoicing out of their lips, declaring that you are good in their life and that good is coming. Amen.
3: Amen. Thank you, Pastor. And now we get to ask a few questions about what we just heard. And that's happening on Facebook and YouTube, where we're going to explore some of the ideas from this verse and rejoicing in the Lord. And here on K-Wave, Pastor Greg Laurie reveals that God wants us to be happy and we want to be happy. Then why are so many unhappy? We'll go straight to the words of Jesus to chart a course for a life of real happiness and joy. That's next on A New Beginning.
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9: Happy is the person who sees himself as they really are. Lost, hopeless, and destitute, and desperately in need of God.
10: So many try to adorn their lives with the things of this world, but are so empty on the inside. Pastor Greg Laurie says happiness lies in the opposite direction.
9: The Bible is counter to all the things the culture tells us. Jesus says, humble yourself, lose yourself, and you'll find your

0: The things we're eager to buy them because they'll make us happy, right? Like a new car. Oh, yeah. If that really satisfied us, everyone would still be driving the first new car they ever bought. But people only keep their new cars about 8 years on average. Okay, so let's decode this mystery. How can we find real happiness? Well, today on A New Beginning, Pastor Greg Laurie brings us a message on happiness. Jesus addressed that subject in his Sermon on the Mount.
1: God wants you to be happy. I don't think that's the view many people have of God. They think that he is just the ultimate party crasher. He's out to rain in your parade. He's out to make your life miserable. Nothing could be further from the truth. The fact is, God wants you to be happy. But we have to come to this. God's definition is probably different than our definition of happiness. And it's laid out before us here in the greatest sermon ever preached, the Sermon on the Mount. Now, the Sermon on the Mount begins with what we often call the Beatitudes. They've been described as the beautiful attitudes or attitudes that should be. Another way you could sum them up is the be happy attitudes. Each beatitude begins with the word blessed. The word blessed is interchangeable with the word happy, all right? So basically, Jesus is saying, if you want to be happy, be these things and do these things. All right, so let's read them together. We're going to read Matthew chapter 5, verse 2 down to verse 9. Then he opened his mouth and taught them, that would be the disciples, saying, blessed are the poor in spirit, for theirs is the kingdom of heaven. Blessed are they that mourn, for they shall be comforted. Blessed are the meek, for they shall inherit the earth. Blessed are they who hunger and thirst for righteousness, for they shall be filled. Blessed are the merciful, for they shall obtain mercy. Blessed are the pure in heart, for they shall see God. Blessed are the peacemakers, for they shall be called the sons of God. Point number one, God wants you to be blessed and happy. God wants you to be blessed and happy. There was a blessing that the priests were to pronounce over the people of Israel. And they would say, the Lord bless you. The Lord keep you and make his face shine upon you and be gracious unto you. The Lord turn his face towards you and give you peace. God wants to bless you. Let me take it a step further. God loves to bless you. Sometimes we think God is stingy. He's holding back his blessings. Do you know a stingy person? No, you can't have that. Do you know a generous person? Yes, you can have that and even more. God is generous, not stingy. God loves to bless you. Bringing me to point number two, happy people are humble people. Happy people are humble people. Now, this has been wrongly understood to be saying, blessed are the poor. This is not what Jesus said. He said, blessed are the poor in spirit. There is no blessedness in being rich or poor in and of itself. The Bible does not commend poverty, nor does it condemn wealth. It does say the love of money is the root of all kinds of evil. People sometimes say, the Bible says money is the root of all evil. I don't know what Bible you're reading, but my Bible doesn't say that. My Bible says the love of money is the root of all kinds of evil, which while some have coveted after they've erred from the faith. Money's neutral. Money can be good. Money can help. Money can do things for the kingdom of God. Money can be problematic. It can even be evil. It can destroy a person's life. It all depends on your attitude toward it. What Jesus says is, blessed are the poor in spirit. What does this mean? Blessed is the man, blessed is the woman, happy is the person who sees himself as they really are, lost, hopeless, and destitute, and desperately in need of God. That's what it means to be poor in spirit. So you have to see yourself for who you are. You have to see yourself as a sinner who really needs a savior. And this is hard for some people to call themselves what they are, to see themselves as they are. I mean, this is counter to culture today. We're told things like, you're more than enough. Self-love is the greatest love. You're a winner. At our games for our children, we don't keep score because everyone's a winner. Everyone is not a winner. There are losers in life. We're not all that in a bag of chips, as some think. Self-love is not the greatest love. You are not more than enough. You need help. You're a sinner, as I am, as we all are. General Naaman is the perfect example of this. Now, General Naaman from Syria was a leper. And he had a maid who was a Jewish woman that worked for him. And she told him about a wonder-working prophet in Israel that could pray for him. So he went to Israel to meet this prophet, Elisha. And he pulled up at the home of Elisha, probably in a beautiful chariot, surrounded by bodyguards, covered in gleaming armor. He was quite a spectacle, General Naaman. And he demanded to see Elisha. Elisha doesn't even answer the door. He sends his servant out, a guy named Gehazi. Hey, how's it going, Naaman? The prophet says, go immerse yourself in the Jordan River 7 times and you'll be healed. Nice to see you. Bye. Boom, shuts the door. Naaman's like, wait, hello? Do you know who I am? I'm not going to go to the Jordan River. That's a dirty river. We have better rivers back in Syria. I'll just go home. One of his associates said, hey, you know, it's worth a try. I mean, you've got nothing to lose. Well, General Naaman didn't want to immerse himself in any river because that meant he had to take his armor off and reveal his true condition. I don't think most of his soldiers knew he was a leper. Leprosy was a horrible, disfiguring disease. So as he took off his helmet, maybe for the first time, for many of them to see, and took off his breastplate, they could see the disfiguring effects of leprosy. He had to humble himself and go down into that dirty little Jordan River. And he immersed himself the first time, came up still a leper. Immersed himself again, still a leper. 3, 4, 5, 6 times, still a leper. He goes down the 7th time, comes up completely healed of his leprosy. The Bible says his skin was like that of a little baby. Have you ever looked at a baby's skin? So amazing, so perfect. Have you ever looked at your skin? Through a magnifying mirror, it's horrifying, horrifying. You know, I'll shave and I'll think I did a good job. Then I'll look in the magnifying mirror. I miss spots. That's such an old man thing. But then you see all the flaws and the blemishes and the effects of age, etc. But you see, he had to humble himself and peel off his armor and admit his real condition. Blessed are through a magnifying mirror. It's horrifying, horrifying. You know, I'll shave and I'll think I did a good job. Then I'll look in the magnifying mirror. I miss spots. That's such an old man thing. But then you see all the flaws and the blemishes and the effects of age, etc. But you see, he had to humble himself and peel off his armor and admit his real condition. Blessed are the poor in spirit. Blessed are

0: chasing after happiness and never finding it. We say, I need to find myself. I'm leaving this marriage. I'm not happy anymore. I need to find myself. Oh, shut up. You want to find yourself? Jesus says, lose yourself. Deny yourself. The Bible is counter to all the things the culture tells us. Jesus says, humble yourself, lose yourself, and you'll find yourself. The Bible tells us, humble yourself under the mighty hand of God, and he'll exalt you in due time. If you want to find true happiness, you must be poor in spirit. See yourself as you really are.
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0: You know, I've heard people describe a trip to Israel as seeing the Bible actually come to life. Hey, everybody, Greg Laurie. And I've been to Israel many times, and I've led a lot of tours, and I have to say that's absolutely true. Listen, when you're walking on the same stones that Jesus himself walked on, well, that's something that's enriching to your faith. It's not just a travel experience. It actually energizes and enhances your study of the Bible. Think of it this way. It's a vacation with a purpose. And we're going to be taking a tour of Israel April 6 to 15, 2027. 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
1: 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Well, we're considering the Beatitudes today, part of the Lord's Sermon on the Mount. 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
0: Beatitude number 2, point number 3. Happy people are, I'll put in quotes, unhappy people. Happy people are unhappy people. Point number 1, happy people are humble people. Number 2, happy people are unhappy people. Verse 4, blessed are they that mourn, for they shall be comforted. You could also translate this, happy are the unhappy. What? That doesn't make any sense to us. So to be happy, I need to be sad? Yes. In this way, you have to see yourself as you really are. I'm a sinner who needs a savior, and I'm sorry for what I've done, and I want to change, so I mourn over my condition. Listen, better to mourn now and laugh later than to laugh now and mourn later. Some people, all they want to do is laugh. All they want to do is get drunk and party and laugh and laugh and laugh. They don't even know what they're laughing at. Everything's funny to a drunk. But really, what is that all about? Solomon went on a sin binge, basically trying everything the world has to offer. And he said in Ecclesiastes 2, when I said, come on, let's give pleasure a try. Let's look for the good things in life. But I found it was meaningless. Solomon says, it's silly to be laughing all the time. What good does it do to only seek pleasure? You know, some people, they suppress tears. They should be crying, and instead they're laughing. Before he died of AIDS, Freddie Mercury, the lead singer of Queen, recorded a song called Party. And in the song, he sings, quote, we were up all night singing and giving a chase. The next morning, everybody was hungover. And then in the refrain, he repeatedly implores his party mates to come back and play, end quote. But see, here's the problem. There comes a time when the party's over. All the laughing is behind you, and it really has led to nothing. It's better to be sad over your condition, because the Bible says in 2 Corinthians 7:10, the kind of sorrow God wants us to experience leads us away from sin and results in salvation. There's no regret for that kind of sorrow, but worldly sorrow, which lacks repentance, results in spiritual death. In other words, hey, I'm sorry, and I'm sorry enough to stop. See, the problem is we will minimize sin. We'll say things like, well, God loves me and accepts me as I am. Hey, man, don't judge my journey. Right? Well, God does love you, and he does accept you as you are, but he wants to change you, and he wants you to repent of your sin, and he wants you to come into a right relationship with him. When the prodigal son was away from his father, he was sad. When he returned to his father in repentance, He was

glad. That brings us to point number four. A happy person will be a meek person. A happy person will be a meek person. Blessed are the meek. Now, meekness is not celebrated in our culture, maybe because we don't understand what it is. For starters, meekness is not weakness. The best definition of meekness is power under constraint. It describes the breaking of a powerful stallion. So when you climb on a beautiful horse, how many of you love to ride horses? I prefer horsepower. I like a throttle. And I decide when it starts and when it stops. Because I was on a horse once that wouldn't stop. And that's kind of a scary process. Like, where's the emergency brake on this animal, right? So the idea is that you're breaking the horse, as they say. The horse is submitting its will. It's not that it's lost its will. It's not that it's not stronger than you, but it has surrendered its will to the rider. So when the Bible talks of meekness, it doesn't mean I'm weak. It means I know who's in charge. And I've surrendered my will over to his. But in our culture, we celebrate revenge. You know, there are these films out with Liam Neeson called Taken, right? Taken. There's three Taken films. What if they came out with a fourth film in the Taken series? But it was different. Taken, turning over a new leaf. And in the film, Liam Neeson picks up the phone and he says, I have a particular set of skills. Skills that make me a nightmare for a person like you. I will pursue you, I will find you, and I will forgive you. Who would watch that? That sounds good. I will forgive you and give you a quick hug. Wait. No, you kill them. But before you kill them, you beat them mercilessly. And that's the movie I want to see, in slow-mo preferably. But this is what the Bible is saying. It's forgiving. One of the best examples of meekness and forgiveness in the Bible is the story of Joseph, sold by his brothers into slavery, ultimately exalted to a powerful position where he could have had them all summarily executed, but instead he forgives them. That is what meekness is. But the ultimate example of meekness is Jesus himself. He laid down everything for us and willingly went to the cross and died in our place. And the only autobiographical statement ever Jesus gave, he said in Matthew 11:29, I am meek and lowly in heart. Does that mean Jesus was weak? Of course not. He was the strongest man who ever lived. With just a word, he could destroy his enemies. When they arrested him in the Garden of Gethsemane, he said, who are you looking for? They said, Jesus of Nazareth. He said, I am. And the Bible says they all fell backwards. It's like dominoes. I am. Those are the words of God from Mount Sinai to Moses. I am that I am. Jesus could have said, I am. And you were. By the end. Do that in slow motion. But he did not act in that way. He laid his life down for us. And so do you have this attitude in your life right now? Are you a happy person? The only way you can be a happy person is to be a person who knows God.

0: Pastor Greg Laurie is bringing us a good look at happiness, the real source of happiness, the real pathway of happiness from the pages of Scripture. And there's more to come here on A New Beginning. So can you say you're a happy person, happy as the Bible defines it? Have you come into a relationship with Jesus and had your sins forgiven and your eternal life secured? Pastor Greg, maybe there's somebody listening who isn't sure that they have come to the Lord in that way. What would you say to them?
1: I would say that God is just a prayer away. You know, it doesn't take years to become a Christian. It doesn't take months. Frankly, it doesn't even take hours. It can happen so quickly. It just starts with you saying to God, I know I'm a sinner. I know that you love me. I know that you sent Jesus to die on the cross for my sin and pay for those sins and then to rise again from the dead. And I want him to come into my life. So here's my question to you. Have you done that yet? Because Jesus, who did die on that cross and rose again from the dead 3 days later, is alive and standing at the door of your life right now. And he's knocking and he's saying, if you'll hear my voice and open the door, I will come in. Would you like your sin forgiven? Would you like to know that when you die, you will go to heaven? Do you want Christ to come into your life right now? If so, why don't you just stop whatever it is you're doing and pray this prayer with me? You could pray it out loud. You can pray it in the quietness of your own heart. But pray this prayer to God. Say, Lord Jesus, I know that I am a sinner, but I know that you are the Savior who died on the cross for my sin and rose again from the dead. I'm sorry for my sin, and I turn from it now, and I choose to follow you from this moment forward. I ask all of this in Jesus' name. Amen. Listen, if you just prayed that prayer, the Bible promises that God has heard your prayer and has answered that prayer. The Bible says that we will confess our sin. He's faithful and just to forgive us our sin and cleanse us from all unrighteousness. So, God bless you. You've made the right decision, the decision to follow Jesus Christ.
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2: Okay.
0: It goes, I have been a Harvest partner for many years now and see the impact you've made on many people who've become Christians. I am in awe. I thank the Lord for the continued successful ministry of Harvest on a daily basis. Thank you, Pastor Greg, for being used by God to change my life and redirect my paths. Your example of Christianity has been so consistent. Isn't that encouraging that she says those nice things, but also that she believes enough in this ministry to become a Harvest partner? What is a Harvest partner?
1: Well, a Harvest partner is somebody that gives to our ministry on a regular basis, even on a monthly basis. And what I really appreciate about this listener, and if that person happens to be listening, let me just say to you personally, thank you so much. But what I really appreciated was when she said, I've been doing it for years. And you know what? I also want to say this to this person or any person that supports us in this way. You share in the fruit of what we are doing. There's an interesting story in the life of David where he was going against his enemy with his army. They were tired from battle. And a bunch of them said, we just can't go into battle. And his army was already relatively small. They said, we're going to have to sit this one out. Well, the remaining soldiers went into battle. The Lord blessed and they were victorious. And when they returned with the spoils of the battle, those who had fought said, Don't give any to those people that sat this out. Well, the fact is those folks who had sat it out on this occasion had fought in previous battles. And David said, hey, no, those that tarry by the stuff, that's King James, those that hang out by our possessions, share in this as well. And, you know, the reward, the blessing goes to all those who participate. It goes to all of us that believe in the power of the gospel. So when you give, you're part of the team. You're making it possible for us to reach more people with the gospel. So would you tarry by this stuff, to put it in King James vernacular? Would you invest in our ministry? And then we pray that you will share in the reward of what God is doing as well. As Paul said, it's fruit to your account, spiritual fruit to your account, laying up for yourself treasures in heaven. So prayerfully consider becoming a harvest partner today.
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2: 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I'm Bob Shaw. Glad you're with us on this Monday morning, and there's still a lot ahead of us today here on K-Wave. If you missed A New Beginning, you can catch the rebroadcast at 10:30. Then this afternoon, my personal favorite, Haven Today, comes your way at 2, followed by Pastor's Perspective at 3. So plenty of good Bible teaching to keep you company throughout the day. Thanks so much for being with us. And Alistair Begg follows Jesus through a packed day in Capernaum, then into an early morning alone in prayer. Mark 1, verses 21 to 39 shows both his power and where he kept returning for strength. Coming up on Truth for Life.
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2: Here's your news on K-Wave. Speaking to a group of Christian conservative women Friday, U.S. Attorney General Todd Blanche said the Trump administration is waiting for the FDA to finish reviewing the abortion drug mifepristone before considering new restrictions. He said acting too soon could allow a judge to block any changes. Blanche did not say whether the Justice Department would enforce an 1873 law banning abortion materials from being sent through the mail. House Speaker Mike Johnson also addressed the Concerned Women for America gathering. He urged voters to ignore polls suggesting Democrats could regain control of the House and instead concentrate on 21 competitive races. Johnson warned that a Democratic majority would likely prioritize investigations of the administration. And Yom Kippur continues today. It's the most solemn day of the year in Judaism. An observant Jews fast, pray, and seek forgiveness for their sins. Free services are being held at Shabbat locations throughout L.A. County, and several congregations are also streaming online. The observance ends at sundown, and as Christians, we can respect the meaning this day holds for our Jewish neighbors, while also remembering what Scripture teaches us about the seriousness of sin and our need for forgiveness. We believe that forgiveness comes through Jesus, and Yom Kippur is a good reminder to keep confession and repentance a regular part of our own walk with God. That's the news, and you're up to date. K-Wave weather, much manageable, much more manageable temperatures for sure. A high of 78 today in L.A. and Orange counties, 81 in the valleys and Inland Empire, and 73 at the beaches. Right now, 68 in Placentia, 71 in Newport Beach, 67 in Diamond Bar, 71 at K-Wave. 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

0: When you're suffering, it's natural to pray for relief. Jesus is, after all, the great healer, but he is much more than that. And today on Truth for Life, we'll learn what he revealed about himself and his ultimate purpose as he healed the sick and rebuked demons. Alistair Begg picks up our study in the Gospel of Mark. We're in chapter 1, beginning at verse 21.
1: Well, we said this morning that what we have here is Mark's version of 24 hours. He gives to us a day in the life of Jesus. And we have sought to gather the instruction that is here from verse 21 to verse 39 under our around, is probably better, around three words. The first word, which we dealt with, was the word confrontation. And that confrontation that is described for us between verse 21 and verse 28, taking place in the synagogue in Capernaum. Our second word is the word demonstration. And the reason that we have this word is because in these little scenes that are provided for us by Mark, we meet something of the demonstrative power and compassion and purpose of Jesus. And it is that that we want to consider now. You will notice that what Mark has done is he's given us two specific examples of the ministry of Jesus. I think we have to be honest enough to recognize that in the gospel records, since the writers are putting together a compendium of good news, they clearly do not include everything as it unfolds. And Mark here has chosen to give us two special examples of the way in which Jesus was ministering, the first of which we already considered. That is taking place in a scene that is public. It has dealt with demon possession, and it is, in terms of the passage before us, full of dramatic activity. He then goes on to give us a second scene. This one is not public, but it is private. It does not have to do with demonic activity, but with physical illness. And it is not so much marked by dramatic activity as it is marked by domestic simplicity. And it takes place here, as Mark tells us, in the home of Simon and Andrew. And it is Simon's mother-in-law who is the focus of this incident. Now, what Mark is doing is he's giving to us, highlighting for us examples of what was happening and giving to us the indication of how Jesus responds to them. And the gathering at sunset, which he goes on to give to us in verse 32 and following, represents on a far wider basis the longing for healing and for freedom on the part of the crowd. And you see how there are lovely people everywhere, and these lovely people are almost missed by us if we don't pay particular attention to the fact that the people who were sick and demon-possessed were not bringing themselves. We're told that people were bringing them. Notice what it says. That evening after sunset, the people brought to Jesus the sick and the demon-possessed. Notice again the distinction between physical illness and demon possession. Mark does not conflate the two. He does not suggest that sickness is related to demonic activity, nor that demonic activity is a sickness. No, there were physical diseases that Christ healed, and there was demonic activity that Christ rebuked and censured. Now, when we use the word demonstration, I want you to think, first of all, that in this, what we have is a demonstration of Christ's power. It's small wonder that verse 28 tells us that the news about Jesus was spreading very quickly throughout the whole region of Galilee. No surprise at all, because as we saw in verse 27, the people were saying to one another, "We can't believe the authority of this individual, and he even gives orders to evil spirits, and they obey him." They'd never seen anything like this before. They were aware of evil activity, they were aware of demonic activity, but there was no one who had this kind of power to rebuke and to censure and to silence in the way in which Jesus had done on this occasion. It is also quite dramatic, although in a different way, when in verse 31, Mark tells us that having discovered that Simon's mother-in-law was in bed with a fever, he went to her, he took her hand, he helped her up, the fever left her, and she began to wait on them. There's a wonderful progression in that, isn't there? The masterful simplicity of language, and in it all, we see a demonstration of the power of the Lord Jesus Christ. I know some of the ladies think that this is a fascinating sentence. The fever left her and she began to wait on them. Shame on you for thinking that there is a self-serving dimension to the initiative of Simon or to the response of Jesus. No, it is an indication surely of the immediacy of the impact of the power of Jesus in this lady's body. In other words, she's restored to do that which she was happy to do and which she customarily did. And there is, I suggest, in that little scene, a cameo of what Christ's kingly rule meant and means. Because what has taken place in her life is a restoration, right? She was restored. Her sickness had set her aside. Her sickness had meant that she was no longer able to do what she loved to do. Jesus then comes, and in a demonstration of his power, he makes the lady whole and he makes the lady healthy. And I think that Mark wants us to see, those of us who have eyes to see, that in this little cameo, there is a sort of microcosmic indication of what is ultimately going to happen in the kingship of Christ. He takes all that is disfigured, all that is debilitating, all that hinders and hampers, and he transforms it and he restores those whom he redeems to wholeness and to health. He will one day wipe away every tear from our eyes. There will be a time when there is no more death. Virtually impossible to imagine, isn't it? And no more mourning, and no more crying, and no more pain. Someone says, well, wait a minute. There's a lot of crying, there's a lot of mourning, there's a lot of pain. Where are we in the scheme of things? Well, hold on. Be patient. Even if we suffered for our entire lives, it would be a moment in comparison to eternity. And what we have to say is that somehow in the mystery of God's providence, he has chosen this pathway for us in order that in the midst of these trials, we may learn something of him and something of ourselves that we cannot and could not learn in any other way. I think the reaction of the woman here of selfless service in some senses hallows the routine duties of domestic life. It says that he raised her up and she waited on them. Something as insignificant as that? Something as trivial as that? Pardon? When could that ever have been insignificant? When could two well-prepared boiled eggs and a wonderful slice of toast ever be insignificant? And I suggest to you that there was a reason why Billy Graham's late wife had over her kitchen sink the sign, "Divine Service Performed Here Daily." And to all the domestic mums, realize this, that when in the balance of things, in the record of heaven, God reckons out what he dispenses, don't ever think for a moment that somehow or another it is essential for you to get out of there, to get over there, so that you might be involved in significant service. They went into the house, and the mother-in-law was sick with a fever in bed. He went to her. He touched her. He raised her up. And she waited upon them. That was the service of Romans 12, 1 and 2. I beseech you, brethren, by the mercies of God, to present your bodies as living sacrifices, wholly acceptable unto God, which is your reasonable service of spiritual worship. What should I do, Lord Jesus, now that you have raised me up? Why don't I do this for you? Why don't I make you a wonderful salad? Divine service. Secondly, is a demonstration not only of his power, but it is a demonstration of his compassion. Of his compassion. Was there ever a shepherd like this? Was there ever such a tender shepherd? The prophecy of Isaiah, anticipating the coming of Jesus, said that he gently leads those who are young, who have young. He gathers the lambs close to his heart. He is constantly on the lookout, constantly watching. Surely, it would have been possible for Jesus, after all of the dramatic encounter in the synagogue and the necessity of involvement in the healing process of Simon's mother-in-law, when they finally all got together around the table and said, you know, let's not only close the door, let's close the blinds. Let us be done with this. Let's call it a night. It's been a great day so far, but let's just forget it. And as they were going to rearrange the circumstances, somebody said, I have a funny feeling there's a crowd of people out in the courtyard. And as they listened, they could hear the buzz. And somebody went out and said, oh, Jesus, we got the entire town out here. And that evening after sunset, the people brought to Jesus all the sick and demon-possessed. It's hyperbole, isn't it? They didn't bring all the sick. The whole town gathered at the door. In other words, he was the talk of the town and he was the focus of the town. There was nobody who didn't know what was going on, and everybody who knew wanted to be a part of it, wanted to have a piece of the action. And so they all gathered at the door. And Jesus healed many who had various diseases, and he drove out many demons, but he wouldn't let the demons speak. Why would he let the demons speak? They knew what they knew, but they had no interest in saying, you are the Christ, the Son of the living God, as Peter would one day say. Theirs was a grudging awareness of who God was. There was an unwillingness in their declaration, and they would frankly just make a mess of things. And so he wouldn't let them speak. When the time came for the revelation of his personhood to be there in all of its fullness, that would be fine, but for now, that wasn't going to happen. And you'll notice that Jesus isn't out looking for patients. You'll notice, too, that he isn't a specialist. And they brought people to him, and he healed various diseases, drove out many demons. And I think what Mark wants us to see here, once again, is something that we can take out into the community with us, and that is that Jesus, in his compassion, rescues people from the destructive forces that were debilitating them. That's what he's doing. Jesus is reaching into the circumstances of these people's lives, and he is rescuing them, because that's what he does. That's what Jesus does. And that's what those who love Jesus do. They have a ministry of restoration. They have a ministry of reaching out to those who are debilitated and who are trapped and who are held and so on. It's a demonstration of his power, it's a demonstration of his compassion. And if you allow your mind to go on to the next morning in verse 35, you will see that his prayer in the solitary place is a demonstration of his dependence upon his Father. Very early in the morning, while it was still dark, Jesus got up and left the house and went off to a solitary place where he prayed. One of the commentators refers to this as the preacher's Monday morning. They said, what would he do on the Monday morning? Well, of course, this would be on a Sunday morning, because the Sabbath was Saturday in those days. And what does Jesus do? Well, he gets up very early in the morning and he talks with his Father. It's quite remarkable, isn't it? I think many of us have a picture of Jesus that this is just sort of play acting. You know, he does this because he wants other people to pray. Therefore, you know, he goes and does a little praying so that other people will pray. But it's not really anything of significance at all. Well, surely it is. There's only three occasions when Jesus is mentioned praying in Mark's gospel. One of them is here. The other one you'll find in chapter 6, and the other one you'll find in chapter 14. What did he pray? We don't know. But I would imagine that he got alone and he said, Father, I wanted to talk with you about what happened yesterday. I wanted to ask you to bless what I did yesterday. I planted and I tried to water. I told people about repentance and about the kingdom of God. I declared your power in transforming people's lives. But Father, I want you to make it all grow now. And Father, while I have you, I want to ask you about where I'm going next, because my inclination is not to stay here. I think many of these people have already got the wrong end of the stick, and I think I'm going to pull out of here, and I wanted to talk to you about that. I wanted to know your mind on that. And when Simon and the others, verse 36, began their day and realized that Jesus was gone, they went looking for him. And when they found him, I think there is in the phrase, everyone is looking for you, both a clear expectation and also a veiled condemnation. Depends how you say it, doesn't it? You say it with a rising inflection, a lowering inflection, say it any way you choose. But I think it's kind of, hey, Jesus, everyone is looking for you. Everyone's looking for you. In other words, what are you doing here? This is not the place to be, out here in a solitary place. We got the whole thing started. Everybody, it's just like last night. The day's off to a flying start. They're all looking for you. What are you doing here? Everyone's looking for you. Well, what was this information that he needed? That brings us to our third and final word, and that's the word explanation. Explanation. Because both the crowd and his cronies needed an explanation concerning the ministry and purpose of Jesus. And that reminder is a reminder that is important to us at every point along the way. Because if you think about it from the disciples' perspective, the mission of Jesus was off apparently to a terrific start. Numbers were strong, interest was high, news was spreading. So it would seem that there was every indication that this was the place to put the tent. This is the place to camp for a while. It's all going so wonderfully well. And the inference would appear to be that all you need to do now, Jesus, is build on this success and cash in on this popularity. And if that any of that is even close to the truth, then the reply of Jesus in verse 38 must surely have set them back on their heels. Everyone is looking for you. Jesus replied, let's go somewhere else. No, Jesus, we said everyone is looking for you. But yeah, I know you did. And I said, let's go somewhere else. Let's go somewhere else to the nearby villages so that I can preach there also. That is why I have come. Now, the commentators say, is he referencing the fact that that is why he has come out of Capernaum, that is why he has come out into the solitary place, or is he actually saying, let's go to the other villages that I may preach the gospel there, that is why I have come, that is why I have come from the Father? Well, it's probably both, if truth be told. It's not really something you have to get a PhD for, but the fact is that he says, we're not going to stay here, we're going to move on. You see, Jesus knew the hearts of people, didn't he? Doesn't tell us that in this passage, but it tells us it elsewhere. Jesus knew how easy it was for crowds of people to view him as a means simply of relief from pain and affliction. And he knew that it would be possible for them, because of his compassion towards them, to be relieved of that which caused them pain, and to be set free from that which afflicted them without them ever actually understanding his purpose in coming. Right? Because in the nature of his compassion, he was happy to do what he did. He was demonstrating his triumph as a king. It was a demonstration of power and of compassion, independence upon his Father. And yet, even in the exercise of that healing ministry, that in itself stopped short of the purpose of Christ's coming. He did not come as a miracle worker. He did not come to heal as many people as he possibly can. He came proclaiming, the time has come, verse 15, the kingdom of God is near, repent and believe the good news. As Calvin says, miracles were appendages to the word, and that relationship was not to be reversed. So what Jesus is doing is he's interrupting his miraculous activity to go elsewhere so that he can proclaim the gospel of God. I've come to do this, he says. I've come to make this news as widely known as I possibly can. His primary mission is not as a miracle worker, but it is as a preacher. Is there a lesson for us here? I think there definitely is. The task is never finished if you've simply drawn a crowd. Drawing a crowd is relatively easy. There are all kinds of ways that that may happen, good, bad, and indifferent. And Jesus looks out on this and he says, I know that you think that this is just absolutely the bee's knees, but I have to tell you that this is not why I came here. I didn't come here to do this. I came to tell people that they need to turn from their sins and they need to turn to me and they need to believe in me and they need to trust me. So I think we should get out of here and let's go to some of the other villages so that we can tell them that too. It's a reminder in our day, at this point in the 21st century, that heaven is committed to the scriptures and that the task and privilege that is entrusted to the preacher is the task ultimately and finally of proclaiming that good news. So that no matter what else may happen and no matter who else may come along the way, it is by that standard that our task and our calling is to be judged. I think it means that we need to pray very much for the preaching of the gospel in our day. The fact that people are attracted by all kinds of things, the fact that large crowds gather in America to hear different people, to observe different events, ought not to be confused necessarily with the ongoing work of the gospel. So perhaps it will be helpful for us tonight to retain from this day in the life of Jesus a picture of him which will be a pattern for us. And this is the picture that I wrote down in my notes and I give to you. A picture of Jesus in the early morning in communion with his Father. A picture of Jesus as the evening sun fades in compassion towards the people. And a picture of Jesus, no matter what time of day or of night, as a communicator of this glorious good news that salvation is found in him alone.
0: 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In today's message, we saw how essential prayer was to Jesus. He regularly went to a solitary place to pray. And if it was important to him, it should be important to us. But it's not always easy to know how to pray or what to say. 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I'm Bob Lapine. Thanks for listening. Tomorrow we'll learn about the healing of a leper and a paralytic man. While these afflictions are certainly devastating, there is a condition that supersedes all other conditions, and that's the topic of tomorrow's study. The Bible teaching of Alistair Begg is furnished by Truth for Life, where the learning is for living.
2: 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I'm Bob Shaw. So you've been thinking about something that kind of carried over until today, and you're still thinking about it and chewing on it and wondering what's going to happen. I got to tell you, I have to remind myself of this sometimes as well. I don't have to figure everything out today. There are things I'm waiting on right now. There are things I don't have an answer for yet. And if I let myself, I can spend way too much time trying to figure out what happens next. But sometimes I just don't know yet. And that's okay. Proverbs tells us to trust in the Lord and not lean on our own understanding. So I'm going to deal with what I know today, pray about what I don't know, and trust God with the rest. Trying to get better at that. Hopefully you can relate. The Israelites are barely into the wilderness before they're asking whether God brought them out there to die of thirst. Oh, so dramatic, those Israelites. But we're the same, right? Dr. J. Vernon McGee shows how God responds in Exodus 17. Next on Through the Bible.
3: Children across Africa are suffering, but you can help break the cycle of poverty for these kids, their families, and entire communities. 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Brighten a child's future today by texting the word HOPE to 61707. That's HOPE to 61707.
4: Everybody talks about having skin in the game. Investors say it, coaches say it, but here on Skid Row, I've learned the difference between those who talk about compassion and those who show it. I'm Joe Jordan of Fred Jordan Missions. Let's take three. Real love costs something. I've watched it my whole life on these streets. The volunteer who gives up every Saturday to serve year after year. The staff member who sits with a dying man who has nobody else because nobody should be alone at the end. My own parents who poured out their health, their comfort, and their years on people who could never pay them back. Love that costs nothing usually is worth about what it costs. My mom used to talk about a medical missionary to China named Dr. Eleanor Chestnut. A burned beggar needed a skin graft, and there was none to be had. So she took the skin from her own leg, her own body, for a total stranger. And years later, being led away to her death in the Boxer Rebellion, she broke from her captors to kneel and bandage a bleeding little boy on the roadside. 50 years later, people in China still talked about the doctor whose love made them think of her Jesus. It made them think of her Jesus. That says it all, doesn't it? Because she was only doing what her Savior did first. Jesus didn't manage our sin problem from a distance. He put his own body between us and death. By his wounds, Isaiah says, we are healed. That's the standard, not comfortable religion at a safe distance, skin in the game. So here's my question. What's your love actually costing you? If the answer is nothing, ask Jesus to show you where to put some skin in. And here on Skid Row, we'll keep practicing what we preach. 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I'm Joe Jordan of Fred Jordan Missions. 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

0: Through the Bible is a five-year study of God's entire Word, and together we discover God's purposes in history and our lives, found only when we believe in Jesus Christ. 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
1: 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I'm Bob Shaw. It's Monday! Dun, dun, dun, dun, dun, dun, dun. TGIM, right? Am I right?
2: Absolutely.
1: Yeah, no. I think there's crickets on the other side, Phil.
2: Oh, okay. Sorry.
1: However, Monday is not a day the enemy has made. Monday is a day the Lord has made. So as a new week, it's underway. May God give you enough strength for today without worrying about everything that's coming later. There always will be more to do, another decision to make, another thing demanding your attention. So ask God to help you recognize what's important today. Just do it well and trust Him with the rest. He already knows what this week holds, so go in His peace. Have a great day. Pastor Rick Warren explains how unrealistic expectations can sink a marriage and how you can learn to be realistic about your spouse's imperfections as well as your own. That's next on A Daily Hope. Peace and joy.
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3: It's 3 minutes to 10, and here's your news on K-Wave. The U.S. and Denmark reached a deal Friday that bolsters security in Greenland while keeping the island under Danish sovereignty. The agreement comes after President Donald Trump's escalated push for U.S. control of Greenland in January. And Paramount Global has reached a settlement with California Attorney General Rob Bonta and 11 other states' attorney generals, clearing the legal path for its multi-billion-dollar acquisition of Warner Brothers Discovery. The agreement resolves an antitrust lawsuit that threatened to derail the merger. The deal ensures more production happening in the state of California and 30-plus movie releases per year. And a woman charged with murder for allegedly driving under the influence of drugs and speeding before slamming her SUV into a Metro bus in Chatsworth is expected to be arraigned today. Bailey Rio, 36, is accused of killing two people and injuring herself and five others when she ran a red light, causing the crash. She was scheduled for arraignment on Friday, but that was rescheduled for today. Bail is set at $1.4 million. And finally, a hit-and-run driver who crashed into a Waymo autonomous vehicle with at least one passenger inside is on the loose. The crash happened around 2:30 this morning in the Pico Union area near downtown L.A. The passenger was not seriously injured. The vehicle that struck the Waymo was later found abandoned about five blocks from the crash scene. That's the news, and you're up to date. Southland weather for L.A. and Orange County today. Low clouds this morning and a chance of showers possible, but the highs will range from the low 70s to mid-80s from the beaches to downtown L.A. In the valleys, look for high temperatures in the 80s. A nice day. For the Inland Empire today, mostly sunny with highs from 78 to 83 degrees. Right now in Riverside at 69 degrees and Downey at 72. In Orange at 71 degrees and right here at our K-Wave studios, it's currently 71 degrees. 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
5: 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So, whether you're single, dating, engaged, or married, this series will help you grow in love, communication, and lasting commitment. So let's get to Rick. Here is part one of a message called, How to Get a Marriage Makeover.
6: Now, some of you could relate to this letter. Dear Pastor Rick, when I first fell in love with my husband, I was sure, absolutely sure, that he was the right person for me. But over the years, as we've lived together through a lot of messy situations, I've seen many sides of my husband that I don't like. My feelings toward him have turned from respect an attraction to disappointment, and sometimes even disgust. I now feel like maybe I married the wrong person. Why do I feel this way, and what can I do about it? Something has to change. Now, we've all seen these fairy tale weddings that end up as horror stories. We've all seen things that started off so right that ended up so wrong. How does that happen? Sadly, many marriages deteriorate in three stages. They start off with harmony, and they move to hostility, and then eventually move to apathy. They start off in harmony, and we're in love, and everything is great, and it's rhapsody and bliss. But then as time goes by, we begin to have hostility, and we start fighting all the time, and we're picking at each other, and we're angry all the time. And if you don't get some resolution in that stage, it moves to apathy. I just don't care anymore. Now, what causes that? What causes such a great beginning to have such a terrible ending? How does Mr. Right become Mr. Wrong? And is there anything you can do about it? Today, we're going to look at some tough steps, but they're the steps to a marriage makeover. Now, you've all seen what a physical makeover is. Somebody loses a bunch of weight, they get some new clothes, they get a new hairstyle, new hairdo, new makeup, and all of a sudden, a very average-looking person is stunning. They're incredibly beautiful. And we go, wow, what happened? They had a makeover. Today, I want to talk to you about a marriage makeover, a relational makeover, where God says, I want to change you, and I want to change your spouse, and I'm going to put together a marriage that you will find unbelievable, the marriage you've always dreamed of. It is possible if you'll do it God's way. Now, before you can work on your marriage, before you can improve it, you've got to understand what causes marriages to go wrong. What causes them to sink? What causes them to go stagnant? What causes them to go from harmony to hostility to apathy? I've counseled many, many, I couldn't count the number of people, over the last 25 or 30 years. And I've discovered that it all boils down to four things. There are four things that cause a marriage to go bad. And if any time there was a week to take notes, this is the week. Because it'll not only help you in understanding your friendships, your marriage, other marriages, but hopefully you'll look and see the steps that God has said that can turn things around. Now, there are four major causes in a marriage that causes a marriage to go sour. The first thing that sinks a marriage is unrealistic expectations. Now, I don't know any area of life where we have higher expectations and more unrealistic expectations than we do in marriage. I'm getting married. My life is going to be incredibly perfect from now on. Now, so many things set us up with these false expectations. First, Hollywood sets us up with all these fantasy films where the knight in shining armor rides in on a white horse and saves the beautiful damsel and they ride off into the sunset. And I hate to tell you this, but nobody's ever going to come to your house on a white horse. And if you ever ride off into the sunset, it's probably smog. Things just don't happen the way they do in the movies. Then there's the whole dating process that sets us up. Dating and courtship and engagement and marriage, all these things. You know, you act in ways you would never act in a normal way if you were dating. I mean, men will say things like, would you like to go to the opera? Now, what decent man would ever really suggest that except when he's dating? Nobody in his right mind, no man in his right mind would ever say that. And I mean, the things that we do unnatural things like buy things for strangers. Guy walks into a singles bar, walks up to a total stranger, says, can I buy you a drink? Now think about this. If he's in Sears, is he going to go up and say, can I get you a toaster? Care for a washing machine? And you're on your best behavior, and you don't really act in a normal way when you're dating. All these expectations are unreal and unnatural about your behavior. And then even the way we prepare for the wedding, sets up this enormous expectation. I mean, have you ever read one of these brides magazines? I mean, really, they should put a warning label on the front, science fiction. Because they have no basis in reality, and everybody's been airbrushed perfectly. And believe me, as a pastor, I have been in some of these Disney extravaganza weddings where you got the butcher, the baker, the candlestick maker, a cast of thousands. And oh, by the way, guys, let me just tell you, the single men, if you ever get married, you need to realize the star of the show is the bride, the co-star is the mother of the bride, and everybody else is supporting cast. Okay. You really don't matter, okay? You really don't. But it's all just this big, you know, extravaganza, and then they take the bride away and they hibernate her for 3 days, turning her into a goddess. And, you know, on the day she walks down that aisle, everybody knows she's never, ever again gonna look that good. Never. Never. It's bait and switch, baby. I mean, she is never, ever again gonna look that good. And just to make sure that the bride really looks good, they make all the bridesmaids dress in really dorky dresses. You know, floofy things and different weird colors. Have you ever known a real woman to wear a bridesmaid dress anywhere except at a wedding? They're ugly suckers, man. They just, you know, but it makes the bride look great. Then you finish the wedding and you go to the honeymoon. And the honeymoon, you know, you're supposed to go to this place that nobody can afford to go. And it's supposed to be picture perfect. It just doesn't happen that way. Now you fast forward about 6 months, and they're sitting at the breakfast table. She's in curlers, he's got a stubby beard. They both have morning mouth, body odor, and other noxious gases. And they're going, "What happened? I thought I was marrying Raquel, I got Roseanne." Okay? You know, "I thought I was marrying Brad Pitt, I got the prune pit." Now, since nothing has higher expectations in your entire life than your wedding and marriage, nothing sets you up for a bigger fall, a more disappointment, more letdown, more what happened. Now, I want to have fun with you this morning. So in these four areas that cause a marriage to sink, I want you to write down something if you're married. So I want you to write down now something that was an unrealistic expectation that you had about your mate before you got married, okay? This will be fun. Go ahead, write it down. What did you have as an expectation of your mate before you got married that was really unrealistic? Go ahead. I'm going to wait till you write it down, so go ahead. Now, I was a youth pastor when I got married, and my expectation was when I marry Kay, man, it's going to be one long quiet time and sex. Well, it wasn't. So write down an expectation. The truth is, every marriage is composed of two very imperfect people. And when you take two imperfect people, there's no way it's going to be a perfect relationship. And so part of understanding marriage and keeping it out of hostility and apathy is just grow up. Be realistic. Realize that your mate is not perfect, but neither are you. Neither are you. Now let's see if you can figure out the second problem that sinks a marriage. All right, the second thing that sinks a marriage, unaccepted differences. We are different. We don't not only recognize it, we don't accept those differences. In fact, we resent those differences. Now, you've all heard the cliche that opposites attract, and it's true. But after marriage, opposites attack. What used to fascinate you now frustrates you. It irritates you. Now, this is kind of an interesting thing because God wired you up in such a way that you naturally seek out people who complement you, who are a little bit different. In fact, it's fascinating to meet somebody that's a little bit different from you. For instance, people who are very structured in their life tend to seek out and find people who are spontaneous. Why? Because we're different, and we just go, look how different. You know, it's interesting. People who are reserved tend to seek out people who tend to be outgoing, and there's something attractive about that. And at first, we're fascinated with opposites. And I'll admit, when I first married Kay, I was just totally intrigued by this woman because she was so different from me. She didn't think like me. She didn't act like me. She wasn't boisterous like I was. And I was very fascinated by this for about 6 months. And then it started irritating me. And I'm going, why does she think like that? Why does she act that way? Why is she so different? You see, we had no idea how profound our differences really were. The truth is, everybody does this. Before marriage, we tend to overestimate what we have in common, and we tend to underestimate what we don't have in common with our boyfriend or our girlfriend. I mean, you'll meet these people, you hear them all the time. They've been dating for 2 or 3 weeks, and they say, oh, we have so much in common. No, you don't. No, you don't. You don't. No, you don't. Okay. You may think you do, but you do not. Okay, in the first place, you're a woman, he's a man. That means you think in totally different ways. That's a big difference right there. You know this thing about men are Mars and women are Venus? No, they're not, it's not that. It's two different galaxies. We do not, men and women do not think alike. And they're different in every cell of their bodies. And so you say, oh, we have so much alike. You may have something alike, but believe me, you have more not alike than you do alike with your husband, fiance, or boyfriend, or girlfriend, or whatever. So you have to learn to get along. You have to learn to accept differences. Now, that doesn't mean just tolerate them. It means value them. It means celebrate them. It realize that God wants to use them in your life. You see, in God's humor, he always puts opposites together for a purpose. And he does this, I think he's going to enjoys doing it. I think the angels go, this is going to be a riot. Watch this. Sparks are going to fly. For instance, how many of you are early risers? You like to get up in the morning. You're early risers. You're larks, okay? You married somebody who doesn't believe in God before 11 a.m. All right? Larks always marry owls. One of you in a marriage is daring and impulsive, and the other one is cautious and reserved. Why? Because you need both elements for balance. When you eat with a knife and a fork, not two knives. As we said last week, when two of you agree on everything, one of you isn't necessary. So we're gonna have you be different. Now, one of you loves to talk. Oh, you love, love, love, love, love to talk. You just love to talk. And you love and love and love to talk. And the person who just elbowed you is a bump on a log. How many of you love to spend money? Can I see your hands? You love to spend money. Yeah, I do. You married a tightwad. Little miser, penny pinching, we gotta squeeze every bit out of it. One of you loves to cuddle, and the other is a porcupine. Oh, don't touch me. Tom told me, he said, you know, ever since Shondell and I bought a waterbed, we've been drifting apart. When it comes to sex, one of you is a firecracker and the other's a dud. One of you wants to say, drop everything when it comes to sex. The other one said, drop dead. Heard about the guy who handed his wife to aspirin. He said, this is for your headache. And she said, I don't have a headache. He said, gotcha. Now, one of you is neat, and you're organized, and you're always on time. And most likely, that was a guilty laugh if I ever heard it. One of you is neat, organized, and on time, and the other one is flexible, mellow, late. Now, we have to learn to accept our differences, not resent them. One guy told me, he said, you know, I knew I was marrying Mrs. Wright. I just didn't know her first name was Always. Did you know that God's number one tool in your sanctification, if you're married, is your partner, your mate, your husband, wife? God uses your husband, God uses your wife more than any other tool in your life to help you to grow up spiritually. Doesn't even matter if they're a believer or not. He will use them. He will use them to sand off the rough edges in your life because we need each other. Nobody has it all together. And God's number one tool in your life to grow you up, and growth is often quite painful. is he uses the differences between you and your mate. And I have discovered that the greater your differences, the more potential for spiritual power in your marriage. I don't worry about marriages where people are really different. I worry about marriages where the people are too much alike. They have the same weaknesses, the same problems, the same depression, and they get bored with each other. I can honestly say I have never been bored with my wife. Frustrated, yes, but never bored, because we are so different. And God says, I want you to learn to accept the differences because they're intentional so you can grow. Now, I want you to write down one of the ways that your spouse is different from you that you have a difficult time accepting. Go ahead. This will be a lot of fun. One, as long as your spouse doesn't see it. This will be one of the ways that your spouse is different from you that you have a hard time accepting. The third thing that sinks a marriage, unresolved issues. Things that keep coming up over and over and over and over and over and over and over and over, and you don't ever resolve them. Maybe you don't want to talk about them. Maybe it's too personal. Maybe it's too touchy. Could be finances, could be sex, could be in-laws, could be kids, could be communication. But you don't want to talk about it, so it's off limits, and it becomes an unresolved issue. Unresolved issues move a marriage from harmony to hostility, and maybe then even to apathy. Unresolved issues. Now, the worst unresolved issues aren't the ones that were created in your marriage. They were the ones you brought into your marriage from the things you learned in your family. You see, when you got married, you weren't a blank slate. You grew up in a family that had certain ways of doing things, habits, patterns, ways of doing things that you thought were normal. And your spouse grew up in another family with habits and patterns and ways of doing things that they thought were normal. And so you both come into the marriage thinking that your way is the right way to do it, and then there's unresolved issues. You see, all of us carry baggage into our marriage. It's like you got a big garbage sack on your back carrying it into marriage. You carry hurts, you carry habits, you carry hang-ups from your previous family into marriage. And the more pain you had growing up in your family, the more baggage you're carrying into that marriage and the more problems you're going to have to resolve. Would you write this down? Marriage doesn't create problems, it reveals them. Marriage doesn't create problems, it reveals them. It shows the areas of your life that you need to work on. Now, if you had been a single adult all your life and you had not chosen to get married, you might be able to go all through your life with those habits and hurts and hang-ups, and nobody'd ever bug you about them because nobody's close enough to really see them. If, on the other hand, you chose to get married, then you let somebody into your life who's up close and personal, and they can see all your hang-ups and all your faults and all your weaknesses. And when they get up close and personal, they say, I see this. I can help them. And so I will start a little personal improvement program for them. It's called Let's Change You. While you, on the other hand, are saying, I'm not the one who needs changing. You've got a personal improvement program for your spouse. Let's change you. And then the sparks begin to fly. You see, you brought far more flaws into your marriage than you realize. In many ways, your family set you up, both for success and failure. Because in your family, you learned some great strengths, but you also learned some great weaknesses. And you bring far more weaknesses into your marriage than strengths. And when they get in there, then you start fighting over that. And some of you are still reacting to things from your past in the present. Maybe your parents, one or both, were over-controlling. Or maybe they didn't pay attention to you. Or maybe they didn't affirm you enough. But for whatever reason, in your past, you have some resentments. You've got some anger. You've got some problems, grudges stored up against your past parents. And then you come into a marriage, and anytime your spouse even remotely reminds you about that thing you hated so much in a parent. Controlling, domineering, wouldn't listen, or whatever it was. It could be 100 different things. You tend to take all that anger from the past, which you never resolve, and you turn it and you focus it on the person you love the most. Now, this may be a little bit of issue, and they're going, "What? You know, how did the volcano come out of this?" Because you're not just reacting to that, you're reacting to how it reminds you of things in the past you never liked. Does that make sense? And so you actually start creating, you bring problems in the past into the present. Now, if you are doing that, let me just say two things. Number one, it's not fair. It's not fair to your spouse. And number two, if you are doing that, you are killing your marriage. It's the quickest way to kill a marriage. And so those of you who are single adults, I beg you, before you ever consider marriage, deal with the past. Get some closure. Close the door on it. Do not carry guilt into the marriage. Do not carry grief into the marriage. And do not carry grudges into the marriage. If you do, you are setting yourself up to move from harmony to hostility to apathy.
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7: Hi, everybody. Today I want to introduce you to Allison. She recently wrote me to tell how God had saved her from a life of prostitution and used Daily Hope to help her grow as a young Christian. Here's what she wrote. I grew up in an atheist family, and I was taught that people who believe in God are crazy, stupid, and brainwashed. I ended up being a hardcore drug addict for 15 years, and to pay for my habit, I sold my body on the street, and I was homeless. But I found a Bible in a hotel room where I was working, and the Lord radically saved me through His Word. Then an amazing church family embraced me fully and helped me to grow in the Lord. One day, Pastor Rick, I came across your TED Talk on the internet, and I was blown away. 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
3: 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I'm Phil Ross in for Lynn Hackman. How you doing? Happy Monday. Hope your pastor's sermon this weekend was good as my pastor's sermon this weekend. My pastor covered John chapter 14, verses 18 through 31. Just some great guarantees about eternal life in Christ because He rose again. He not only predicted it, he did it. And so that gives us every reason to have hope in Christ. So do check that out. John chapter 14, verses 18 to 31 sometime today. And coming up next right here on K-Wave, Pastor Greg Laurie reveals that God, He wants us to be happy. And, you know, I admit I want to be happy. Do you want to be happy? Well, why are so many of us then unhappy? Pastor Greg Laurie addresses that question next on A New Beginning. Pastor Greg will go straight to the words of Jesus to chart a course for life, for real happiness and real joy. So keep it right here on K-Wave for A New Beginning with Greg Laurie, coming your way next.
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10: 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Jesus, the bully's attacks were relentless to the point I was losing hope. Then I was reminded that you were my foundation, always loving, always accepting me just the way I am. Love you, Jesus. 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

0: in need of God.
1: So many try to adorn their lives with the things of this world, but are so empty on the inside. Pastor Greg Laurie says happiness lies in the opposite direction.
0: The Bible is counter to all the things the culture tells us. Jesus says, humble yourself, lose yourself, and you'll find

0: The things we're eager to buy them because they'll make us happy, right? Like a new car. Oh, yeah. If that really satisfied us, everyone would still be driving the first new car they ever bought. But people only keep their new cars about 8 years on average. Okay, so let's decode this mystery. How can we find real happiness? Well, today on A New Beginning, Pastor Greg Laurie brings us a message on happiness. Jesus addressed that subject in his Sermon on the Mount.
1: God wants you to be happy. I don't think that's the view many people have of God. They think that he is just the ultimate party crasher. He's out to rain in your parade. He's out to make your life miserable. Nothing could be further from the truth. The fact is, God wants you to be happy. But we have to come to this. God's definition is probably different than our definition of happiness. And it's laid out before us here in the greatest sermon ever preached, the Sermon on the Mount. Now, the Sermon on the Mount begins with what we often call the Beatitudes. They've been described as the beautiful attitudes or attitudes that should be. Another way you could sum them up is the be happy attitudes. Each beatitude begins with the word blessed. The word blessed is interchangeable with the word happy, all right? So basically, Jesus is saying, if you want to be happy, be these things and do these things. All right, so let's read them together. We're going to read Matthew chapter 5, verse 2 down to verse 9. Then he opened his mouth and taught them, that would be the disciples, saying, blessed are the poor in spirit, for theirs is the kingdom of heaven. Blessed are they that mourn, for they shall be comforted. Blessed are the meek, for they shall inherit the earth. Blessed are they who hunger and thirst for righteousness, for they shall be filled. Blessed are the merciful, for they shall obtain mercy. Blessed are the pure in heart, for they shall see God. Blessed are the peacemakers, for they shall be called the sons of God. Point number one, God wants you to be blessed and happy. God wants you to be blessed and happy. There was a blessing that the priests were to pronounce over the people of Israel. And they would say, the Lord bless you. The Lord keep you and make his face shine upon you and be gracious unto you. The Lord turn his face towards you and give you peace. God wants to bless you. Let me take it a step further. God loves to bless you. Sometimes we think God is stingy. He's holding back his blessings. Do you know a stingy person? No, you can't have that. Do you know a generous person? Yes, you can have that and even more. God is generous, not stingy. God loves to bless you. Bringing me to point number two, happy people are humble people. Happy people are humble people. Now, this has been wrongly understood to be saying, blessed are the poor. This is not what Jesus said. He said, blessed are the poor in spirit. There is no blessedness in being rich or poor in and of itself. The Bible does not commend poverty, nor does it condemn wealth. It does say the love of money is the root of all kinds of evil. People sometimes say, the Bible says money is the root of all evil. I don't know what Bible you're reading, but my Bible doesn't say that. My Bible says the love of money is the root of all kinds of evil, which while some have coveted after they've erred from the faith. Money's neutral. Money can be good. Money can help. Money can do things for the kingdom of God. Money can be problematic. It can even be evil. It can destroy a person's life. It all depends on your attitude toward it. What Jesus says is, blessed are the poor in spirit. What does this mean? Blessed is the man, blessed is the woman, happy is the person who sees himself as they really are, lost, hopeless, and destitute, and desperately in need of God. That's what it means to be poor in spirit. So you have to see yourself for who you are. You have to see yourself as a sinner who really needs a savior. And this is hard for some people to call themselves what they are, to see themselves as they are. I mean, this is counter to culture today. We're told things like, you're more than enough. Self-love is the greatest love. You're a winner. At our games for our children, we don't keep score because everyone's a winner. Everyone is not a winner. There are losers in life. We're not all that in a bag of chips, as some think. Self-love is not the greatest love. You are not more than enough. You need help. You're a sinner, as I am, as we all are. General Naaman is the perfect example of this. Now, General Naaman from Syria was a leper. And he had a maid who was a Jewish woman that worked for him. And she told him about a wonder-working prophet in Israel that could pray for him. So he went to Israel to meet this prophet, Elisha. And he pulled up at the home of Elisha, probably in a beautiful chariot, surrounded by bodyguards, covered in gleaming armor. He was quite a spectacle, General Naaman. And he demanded to see Elisha. Elisha doesn't even answer the door. He sends his servant out, a guy named Gehazi. Hey, how's it going, Naaman? The prophet says, go immerse yourself in the Jordan River 7 times and you'll be healed. Nice to see you. Bye. Boom, shuts the door. Naaman's like, wait, hello? Do you know who I am? I'm not going to go to the Jordan River. That's a dirty river. We have better rivers back in Syria. I'll just go home. One of his associates said, hey, you know, it's worth a try. I mean, you've got nothing to lose. Well, General Naaman didn't want to immerse himself in any river because that meant he had to take his armor off and reveal his true condition. I don't think most of his soldiers knew he was a leper. Leprosy was a horrible, disfiguring disease. So as he took off his helmet, maybe for the first time, for many of them to see, and took off his breastplate, they could see the disfiguring effects of leprosy. He had to humble himself and go down into that dirty little Jordan River. And he immersed himself the first time, came up still a leper. Immersed himself again, still a leper. 3, 4, 5, 6 times, still a leper. He goes down the 7th time, comes up completely healed of his leprosy. The Bible says his skin was like that of a little baby. Have you ever looked at a baby's skin? So amazing, so perfect. Have you ever looked at your skin? Through a magnifying mirror, it's horrifying, horrifying. You know, I'll shave and I'll think I did a good job. Then I'll look in the magnifying mirror. I miss spots. That's such an old man thing. But then you see all the flaws and the blemishes and the effects of age, etc. But you see, he had to humble himself and peel off his armor and admit his real condition. Blessed are the poor in spirit. Blessed are those that see themselves as they really are. Oh, we can spend a life chasing after happiness and never finding it. We say, I need to find myself. I'm leaving this marriage. I'm not happy anymore. I need to find myself. Oh, shut up. You want to find yourself? Jesus says, lose yourself. Deny yourself. The Bible is counter to all the things the culture tells us. Jesus says, humble yourself, lose yourself. And you'll find yourself. The Bible tells us, humble yourself under the mighty hand of God, and he'll exalt you in due time. If you want to find true happiness, you must be poor in spirit. See yourself as you really are.
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1: You know, I've heard people describe a trip to Israel as seeing the Bible actually come to life. Hey, everybody, Greg Laurie. And I've been to Israel many times, and I've led a lot of tours, and I have to say that's absolutely true. Listen, when you're walking on the same stones that Jesus himself walked on, well, that's something that's enriching to your faith. It's not just a travel experience. It actually energizes and enhances your study of the Bible. Think of it this way. It's a vacation with a purpose. And we're going to be taking a tour of Israel April 6 to 15, 2027. 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
2: 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Well, we're considering the Beatitudes today, part of the Lord's Sermon on the Mount. 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
1: Beatitude number 2, point number 3. Happy people are, I'll put in quotes, unhappy people. Happy people are unhappy people. Point number 1, happy people are humble people. Number 2, happy people are unhappy people. Verse 4, blessed are they that mourn, for they shall be comforted. You could also translate this, happy are the unhappy. What? That doesn't make any sense to us. So to be happy, I need to be sad? Yes. In this way, you have to see yourself as you really are. I'm a sinner who needs a savior, and I'm sorry for what I've done, and I want to change, so I mourn over my condition. Listen, better to mourn now and laugh later than to laugh now and mourn later. Some people, all they want to do is laugh. All they want to do is get drunk and party and laugh and laugh and laugh. They don't even know what they're laughing at. Everything's funny to a drunk. But really, what is that all about? Solomon went on a sin binge, basically trying everything the world has to offer. And he said in Ecclesiastes 2, when I said, come on, let's give pleasure a try. Let's look for the good things in life. But I found it was meaningless. Solomon says, it's silly to be laughing all the time. What good does party? And laugh and laugh and laugh. They don't even know what they're laughing at. Everything's funny to a drunk. But really, what is that all about? Solomon went on a sin binge, basically trying everything the world has to offer. And he said in Ecclesiastes 2, when I said, come on, let's give pleasure a try. Let's look for the good things in life. But I found it was meaningless. Solomon says, it's silly to be laughing all the time. What good does it do to only seek pleasure?

singer of Queen, recorded a song called Party. And in the song, he sings, quote, "We were up all night singing and giving a chase. The next morning, everybody was hungover." And then in the refrain, he repeatedly implores his party mates to come back and play, end quote. But see, here's the problem. There comes a time when the party's over. All the laughing is behind you, and it really has led to nothing. It's better to be sad over your condition, because the Bible says in 2 Corinthians 7:10, the kind of sorrow God wants us to experience leads us away from sin and results in salvation. There's no regret for that kind of sorrow, but worldly sorrow, which lacks repentance, results in spiritual death. In other words, hey, I'm sorry, and I'm sorry enough to stop. See, the problem is we will minimize sin. We'll say things like, well, God loves me and accepts me as I am. Hey, man, don't judge my journey. Right? Well, God does love you and he does accept you as you are, but he wants to change you and he wants you to repent of your sin and he wants you to come into a right relationship with him. When the prodigal son was away from his father, he was sad. When he returned to his father in repentance, he was glad. That brings us to point number four. A happy person will be a meek person. A happy person will be a meek person. Blessed are the meek. Now, meekness is not celebrated in our culture, maybe because we don't understand what it is. For starters, meekness is not weakness. The best definition of meekness is power under constraint. It describes the breaking of a powerful stallion. So when you climb on a beautiful horse, how many of you love to ride horses? I prefer horsepower. I like a throttle. And I decide when it starts and when it stops. Because I was on a horse once that wouldn't stop. And that's kind of a scary process. Like, where's the emergency brake on this animal, right? So the idea is that you're breaking the horse, as they say. The horse is submitting its will. It's not that it's lost its will. It's not that it's not stronger than you, but it has surrendered its will to the rider. So when the Bible talks of meekness, it doesn't mean I'm weak. It means I know who's in charge, and I've surrendered my will over to his. But in our culture, we celebrate revenge. You know, there are these films out with Liam Neeson called Taken, right? Taken. There's three Taken films. What if they came out with a fourth film in the Taken series? But it was different. Taken, turning over a new leaf. And in the film, Liam Neeson picks up the phone and he says, I have a particular set of skills. Skills that make me a nightmare for a person like you. I will pursue you, I will find you, and I will forgive you. Who would watch that? It sounds good. I will forgive you and give you a quick hug. Wait. No, you kill them. But before you kill them, you beat them mercilessly. And that's the movie I want to see, in slow-mo preferably. But this is what the Bible is saying. It's forgiving. One of the best examples of meekness and forgiveness in the Bible is the story of Joseph, sold by his brothers into slavery, ultimately exalted to a powerful position where he could have had them all summarily executed, but instead he forgives them. That is what meekness is. But the ultimate example of meekness is Jesus himself. He laid down everything for us and willingly went to the cross and died in our place. And the only autobiographical statement ever Jesus gave, he said in Matthew 11:29, I am meek and lowly in heart. Does that mean Jesus was weak? Of course not. He was the strongest man who ever lived. With just a word, he could destroy his enemies. When they arrested him in the Garden of Gethsemane, he said, who are you looking for? They said, Jesus of Nazareth. He said, I am. And the Bible says they all fell back. Dominoes, I am. Those are the words of God from Mount Sinai to Moses. I am that I am. Jesus could have said, I am. And you were. Bye. The end. Do that in slow motion.

did not act in that way. He laid his life down for us. And so do you have this attitude in your life right now? Are you a happy person? The only way you can be a happy person is to be a person who knows God.

0: Pastor Greg Laurie is bringing us a good look at happiness, the real source of happiness, the real pathway of happiness from the pages of Scripture. And there's more to come here on A New Beginning. So can you say you're a happy person, happy as the Bible defines it? Have you come into a relationship with Jesus and had your sins forgiven and your eternal life secured? Pastor Greg, maybe there's somebody listening who isn't sure that they have come to the Lord in that way. What would you say to them?
1: I would say that God is just a prayer away. You know, it doesn't take years to become a Christian. It doesn't take months. Frankly, it doesn't even take hours. It can happen so quickly. It just starts with you saying to God, I know I'm a sinner. I know that you love me. I know that you sent Jesus to die on the cross for my sin and pay for those sins and then to rise again from the dead. And I want him to come into my life. So here's my question to you. Have you done that yet? Because Jesus, who did die on that cross and rose again from the dead 3 days later, is alive and standing at the door of your life right now. And he's knocking and he's saying, if you'll hear my voice and open the door, I will come in. Would you like your sin forgiven? Would you like to know that when you die, you will go to heaven? Do you want Christ to come into your life right now? If so, why don't you just stop whatever it is you're doing and pray this prayer with me? You can pray it out loud. You can pray it in the quietness of your own heart. But pray this prayer to God. Say, Lord Jesus, I know that I am a sinner, but I know that you are the Savior who died on the cross for my sin and rose again from the dead. I'm sorry for my sin, and I turn from it now, and I choose to follow you from this moment forward. I ask all of this in Jesus' name. Amen. Listen, if you just prayed that prayer, the Bible promises that God has heard your prayer and has answered that prayer. The Bible says that we will confess our sin. He's faithful and just to forgive us our sin and cleanse us from all unrighteousness. So, God bless you. You've made the right decision, the decision to follow Jesus Christ.
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2: Okay.
0: It goes, I have been a Harvest partner for many years now and see the impact you've made on many people who've become Christians. I am in awe. I thank the Lord for the continued successful ministry of Harvest on a daily basis. Thank you, Pastor Greg, for being used by God to change my life and redirect my paths. Your example of Christianity has been so consistent. Isn't that encouraging that she says those nice things, but also that she believes enough in this ministry to become a Harvest partner? What is a Harvest partner?
1: Well, a Harvest partner is somebody that gives to our ministry on a regular basis, even on a monthly basis. And what I really appreciate about this listener, and if that person happens to be listening, let me just say to you personally, thank you so much. But what I really appreciated was when she said, I've been doing it for years. And you know what? I also want to say this to this person or any person that supports us in this way. You share in the fruit of what we are doing. There's an interesting story in the life of David where he was going against his enemy with his army. They were tired from battle. And a bunch of them said, we just can't go into battle. And his army was already relatively small. They said, we're going to have to sit this one out. Well, the remaining soldiers went into battle. The Lord blessed and they were victorious. And when they returned with the spoils of the battle, those who had fought said, don't give any to those people that sat this out. Well, the fact is those folks who had sat it out on this occasion had fought in previous battles. And David said, hey, no, those that tarry by the stuff, that's King James, those that hang out by our possessions, share in this as well. And, you know, the reward, the blessing goes to all those who participate. It goes to all of us that believe in the power of the gospel. So when you give, you're part of the team. You're making it possible for us to reach more people with the gospel. So would you tarry by this stuff, to put it in King James vernacular? Would you invest in our ministry? And then we pray that you will share in the reward of what God is doing as well. As Paul said, it's fruit to your account, spiritual fruit to your account, laying up for yourself treasures in heaven. So prayerfully consider becoming a harvest partner today.
0: Yeah, that's right. 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I'm Phil Ross. Welcome to Monday. I'm in for Lynn Hackman. Lynn's taking a much-deserved vacation, and she'll be back next week. And so I'll be helping you out here in the middle of the day as we explore just wonderful, wonderful opportunities to grow in the grace and knowledge of Jesus Christ by listening to the teaching of His Word together. And just excited about what's coming up next. And one of the challenging books of the Bible is the book of Job. And in Job 42:6, it serves as, it's really kind of a climactic verse for the book of Job. And after hearing God speak, Job says, I retract and I repent, sitting on dust and ashes. Now, his words are the beginning of a really wonderful conclusion. So I encourage you to keep it right here for what's coming up next. On Insight for Living, Chuck Swindoll teaches on God's authority and the conditions of a contrite heart. What does that mean? What is a contrite heart? That's not a word we often use, but very, very important for the Christian life. So it helps us to release our demands and our expectations of God. Let go of any bitterness and blame. Instead, acknowledge God's, really His purpose and glorious plan for our lives. And we'll discover how His way is best. So keep listening right here on K-Wave for today's edition of Insight for Living with Chuck Swindoll as he presents part two of his lesson titled Full Repentance for All the Right Reasons, coming your way next.
2: Hi, this is Pastor Jesse Skinner from Presence Church in Costa Mesa with the K-Wave Scripture of the Day. Today's scripture is Matthew 6:6. It says, when you pray, go into your room, and when you have shut your door, pray to your Father who is in the secret place, and your Father who sees in secret will reward you openly. I love that Oswald Chambers, in his book Utmost for His Highest, he says that prayer is an effort of the will, meaning that prayer is not something that's going to naturally flow out of you. There is an actual choice you have to make as you're driving, as you're in your car, as you're in the office. You actually have to choose to open your mouth and begin to pray. And one of the greatest things that Jesus shows us is that He calls us to go into the room and shut the door behind us. Did you know that some of the greatest rewards happen when you do things in secret. In fact, the Bible says that your Father will reward publicly what you do in secret. So the most important prayers you will ever pray are the ones that nobody gets to hear. And I encourage you to pray as often as you can. I promise you, it is the most important thing that you can do today in furthering yourself in this life. There is nothing more important in your Christian walk than talking to your Father in heaven. I'm Pastor Jesse from Presence OC in Costa Mesa. 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
9: In a me-first generation, it's uncommon to meet someone who's truly humble. Someone who's willing to admit, I'm wrong, I'm sorry, or rarer still, I repent. When was the last time you heard those words, or even used them yourself? Well, the book of Job ends with a picture of outright surrender. Job was broken, contrite, and finally at rest with his destiny. So what brought him to this point? Today, on Insight for Living, Chuck Swindoll opens Job chapter 42 to present a message titled, Full Repentance for All the Right Reasons.
10: I believe the Lord takes Job by the shoulders and gives him a good shake. I believe he is showing Job two animals that are at the top of the food chain. Two animals that are virtually unintimidated. They can take care of themselves in the wild. Most every other animal bows to them, and if they don't, they pay a terrible price, usually their life. The behemoth represents the hippopotamus. The leviathan is the crocodile. We'll look at the leviathan in a moment. Now behold the hippopotamus. And this is an interesting sermon. Hippopotamus and crocodiles. I dare you to tell anybody tomorrow at work that that's what the preacher preached on yesterday. It may be a great opportunity for you to share with them something else you'd like to say. But anyway, first the hippopotamus. Verses 15 to 24, chapter 40. I made that animal as well as you. Notice the opening. You're both creatures, very different. It walks on all fours. You walk erect. It eats grass like an ox. You do not eat that diet. He mentions his strength to begin with. His strength's in his loins. 16 through 18 is a reference to the strength of the hippopotamus. The power is in his muscles. Tail is like a cedar, picture of strength. Sinews of thighs are knit together. His bones are tubes of bronze. This is poetry. Colorful language to illustrate this. His limbs are like bars of iron. He is first of the ways of God. That intriguing statement probably means he's chief or the mightiest among the animals. Other animals, when they see him, move away from him. God has given him an uppermost level of authority in among his fellow creatures. Surely the mountains bring him food, and all the beasts of the field play there. Verse 23, if a river rages, he's not alarmed. He is confident, though the Jordan rushes to his mouth. And look at this interesting statement about capturing the hippopotamus. Can anyone capture him when he is on watch? It's the picture of a hunter in those days. With barbs, it's the idea of a spear, can anyone pierce his nose? It was believed in ancient days that to capture one of these, you'd have to pierce the nose or plug it up so that he'd have to open his mouth to breathe. And when he opens his mouth, you drive the javelin or the spear into the throat. You're able to kill him. But how rare that was. The task is piercing the nose to begin with, getting there. Job is listening. The whole point, even one species of animal life is enough to make you back down, Job. You're no match against something this strong, this overpowering. If I, Yahweh, am powerful enough to create and subdue a creature this strong and intimidating, I'm deserving of your trust, your submission, your worship. But before Job can digest all of that, the Lord moves on to the Leviathan. Can you draw out Leviathan with a fish hook or press down his tongue with a cord? Now, we who love to fish and hunt, we remember times when we chose the size hook depending on the size fish we wanted to catch. Larger hook, larger fish. Smaller hook usually meant a little smaller mouth or smaller fish. When I did a lot of fishing my younger years, I fished my dad and my granddad both, and sometime down the bays of South Texas, we'd hang a gar, old saltwater gar. You've seen pictures of them. Some of you have even caught them or tried to. And they tear up your tackle. I don't care how big your hook is. Usually they'll bend the hook and get away, or they'll tear everything up in the process. Plus, they're no good to eat. And when you get them there, you just throw them back in. So my dad would say, as I thought I'd caught the biggest trout on the planet, and the water was swirling and had all the signs of a huge fish that hadn't yet surfaced, he'd say, son, you got a gar, just cut the line. Just cut the line. Or he's going to tear your rod up, or he's going to tear your pole up, certainly going to tear up the tackle. We're not going to get him in this boat. He'd tear us up. So cut the line. How much more a crocodile? That's the point as he begins. Can you draw out a leviathan or croc with a fish hook? Now, this is even more fierce. Look at all the can yous and will yous that follow. Can you put a rope in its nose? Verse 3, he has a little fun with the subject. Will he make many supplications to you? Will he speak to you soft words? Literally, it's an absurd thought. Will he literally speak soft and tender things? Do you ever have a crocodile give you soft little words and loving comments? Hi. How are you? Looking great today. Makes us laugh. There's a little humor here. Verse 4, will he make a covenant with you? Will you take him for a servant? Will you make a pet out of him? Will you play with him as with a bird? We all have the parakeets or cockatiels in mind. Will you have a little pet 12-foot crocodile that you've got running around the house? Will you bind him for your maidens? A picture of putting a leash around him for the daughters to have and to take him to school with them. Little pet croc that they've got makes us laugh. It's supposed to. It's ludicrous. It's absurd. And he goes on and on and on, talking about his skin that you can hardly harpoon and the armor of their back and the strength that's in their limbs, verse 12. And who can strip off the armor, verse 13, and come within his double mail? Who can, he goes on and on and on and on till he comes to the end, verse 33. Nothing on earth is like him. And I control him, Job. This creature. Now, you know, when I use the croc, I realize I'm working against television. Because there is on this earth this man who swims with these suckers and thinks they're the greatest thing on earth. Late at night, he's out in his little dinghy and he slips into the swamp with his lantern and he says, I've lived all my life for this moment. And he gets down in the water and he's swimming in a swamp. And he says, look at their feet. They're beautiful. And I look at the feet and I think, that tear you apart. Get out of the water. Now, we all watch that. We're sitting there eating chips and sandwich. And we go, hey, this is really great. Go for it, babe. Go get them. You know what? He married a wife that likes him. So he's got this woman that just likes to hang around him, and she grabs him and hugs him, and he's never read Job 41. It's a crocodile, and it's not made to be a pet. It lives in the depths, and it is ferocious. It is bloodthirsty. It is brutal. It is a killer, but it is submissive to God. The crocodile cannot operate outside the realm, the parameters, the borders that God has established for the crocodile. Never dawns on him to do that. He does exactly what he was built to do. He swims because God made him to swim. And he feeds him to do. He did it all. He made it all. He owns it all. That's verse 11. Who has given to me that I should repay him? Whatever is under the whole heaven, mine. There's the shake. Job, you're mine. You're mine. You are clay in my hands. I'm doing a great work. And trust me in the mystery of it all. Remember, I said that. In the mystery of it all. Job listens, and as he gets to the end of his second speech, verse 34, he looks on everything that is high. He's king over all the sons of pride. Job may have done this. I don't know that he did, but may have put his hand up and said, I've got enough. I got it. Remember Job earlier had said, if only he would come and talk with me, I would plead my case before him. He owes me a hearing, is the implication. He owes me an audience. I mean, after the way I've lived and look at my condition, at least he can present himself before. Well, stop, Job. You don't give God a script. You don't dictate the parameters of God's existence and plan. I've got it. Look at the response. It's fabulous. He answered and said, I know that you can do all things. Whether it's creating and growing the hippo or the other creatures of the forest and the jungles, or whether it's a crocodile, or whether it's a man or a woman, no purpose of yours can be thwarted. It's like Daniel 4:35. Listen to this. King Nebuchadnezzar, who has suffered for years living in the field as a wild, insane man, because of pride. Having finished his years in the field, he comes to his senses, and Nebuchadnezzar says, Daniel 4:35, all the inhabitants of the earth are as nothing. And he does according to his will in the army of heaven and among the inhabitants of the earth. And no one can stay his hand or say unto him, what are you doing? That submission.

0: Oh God, I may be king on this earth, but you and I know I don't even breathe without your grace giving me breath. I can't move without your spirit giving my muscles and my ability, my bones, my body, the ability to locomote. All heaven and earth is yours. You own it all, and nothing of yours can be thwarted. Job asked, who is this that hides counsel without knowledge? I have declared that which I do not understand. Things are too wonderful for me, which I do not know. I've come to the end of my understanding, and I leave it with that. It's yours, oh God, it's yours. To unravel the mystery, to handle the profound, strange events of my life. By the way, God never in this passage, or even later in the passage, tells him about the deal between him and Satan. He leaves Job in the mystery of it. And Job simply acknowledges his inability to understand why, but there's never a fist in his words. How dare you do this to me? There's a broken and contrite spirit. He says, I've heard you by the hearing of the ear, and now my eye sees you, and oh, I take back so much of what I said, and I repent. I repent. Years ago, Cynthia and I were friends with a wonderful family who was made up of a dad and a mom and three sons. A son was greatly gifted intellectually and musically, took up the violin, and was a splendid young violinist. The father had, earlier in his high school years with the boy, had some trouble with the boy's spirit of submission, but you know how you'll do with your gifted children. You'll give them room or give them slack. And the boy decided when he came of college age that he would go to school on the West Coast, chose a renowned university. The father paid the full tuition, and the boy began. Got with a tough crowd, continued his musicianship, found a place in the school's orchestra, as I recall, if not first chair, soon to be. And while he was there, he picked up a surly, independent spirit. And he came back home at the summertime, at the end of his first year, and it wasn't long before mom and dad, and by now brothers, realized they've got a real hellion on their hands. He's bright, he's gifted, he's also stubborn, he's arrogant, conceited. The family harmony was being disrupted, and the father, late one afternoon, had enough. He called the boy in, called his name, and said, sit down. He said, everything that you have is mine. I bought every stitch of clothing in your closet. Your car that's in our garage is mine. The money in your pocket came from my account. I want you to leave everything in this house, and I want you to get out. You leave the money, you leave the car. Oh, by the way, the violin, you leave the violin. I bought that instrument. You leave everything that you possess. I'll let you keep the clothes on your back and the shoes on your feet. You get out. When you are ready to change your mind and come back into this place as a family member, you need to know we accept you and would love to have you back. But you're not the boy that I raised, and I'm putting up with it no longer. Father told me that the boy turned on his heels, put the money right there on the table, left everything and walked out the door, took a left, and got about three blocks. And he had a massive education between the front door of his house and about the third block at the curb. And he said he stood there with his hands in his pockets, thinking through as night was falling, the elements he would be facing, the street life about which he knew nothing, and everything back home which he needed and longed for. He turned around, came to the door, knocked on his own front door. Dad opened the door with Mom standing near. And then came the words, "I'm wrong. I'm sorry." Arms of embracing. Probably the brothers were thinking, who's going to get his room? You know how brothers are. But as I recall, that evening there was a dinner together, as there was a sense of the return of another young man. I'm not through with the subject, but I need to stop here. It is all about God, men and women. It is all about our God. Your business is about our God. Your family is about our God. Everything you say you possess, He owns. Every privilege you enjoy is granted. None of it deserved. We don't get it. We don't get it until we are faced with these impossible moments that level us. And we finally begin to emerge as a people of God. We don't lose any of our giftedness. We don't lose any of our sense of ability. In fact, it's enhanced. And the beautiful thing to witness is this still strong-hearted person who is surrendered and humble with a broken and contrite spirit, entertaining no grudges, making no demands, having no expectations, offering no conditions, anticipating no favors. We repent before our God. And the marvelous thing, He begins to use us in the most amazing ways, because the world doesn't see that kind of combination very often. I so want you to be one of those people. Job finally gets it. The result is blessing after blessing, double blessings, and he dies an old man full of days, the last verse of the book says. Let's bow our heads. Let's close our eyes. I don't know who's shaking your shoulders. Somebody probably is. Think of it, if you will, as the Lord. I'm not talking about yielding to abuse and molestation. That's not in my subject today. Please don't rush there. I'm talking about giving up rights that were not your rights to begin with. They're God's rights. I'm not talking about defending our country. This is not that subject. This is about a very personal relationship with the God who made us, who is trying in every possible way to get our attention, to give up the fight, to learn to say, yes, sir, no, sir, I agree with you, sir. I bow before you as the servant. You are my master, O God. If it is your pleasure, use me. If it is not, take me, if that would bring more honor to you. I exist for you. If you've never come to the Lord Jesus Christ, of course this sounds absurd to you. It's the most impossible suggestion you could ever sit through and endure, because you've not made the first commitment of submission that you can't save yourself. If you were to die tonight, nothing in your person would deserve heaven or would cause God to graciously provide you with forgiveness and eternity with Him. Your sins separate you from Him, and you know it. So begin by coming first to Christ. And because most of us have done that, I say to all of us who remain, You may very well be at that crossroads where it's time to say, I surrender. I give up the fight. I repent. I release my rights for God to do with me however he may be pleased to do. It's our great desire, our Father, to live a life that is wholly committed to you. We still are on this earth. We still must connect with other earthlings. We still have a life to live here for as long as you would grant us. But we long to be your men and women living and moving among this world that has long since lost its direction. I pray that you will use these words, halting though they have been at times, these simple words, these examples from your book, to stop us in our track, make us realize how arrogant and conceited we have become, and how wholly dependent we are upon you for forgiveness, for the ability to go on with our lives. I pray that you would set apart a handful of men and women who now truly grasp this, change their whole direction, I pray, so that a difference will be made where they work, where they play, among their family members, and most importantly, in the quietness of their own hearts. Give them a blessed relief and release of their wills to yours. And then may we know the joy of a renewed life lived truly for your greater glory. Now, our Father, I commit to you and to your power and grace, we who have been a part of this worship time, I pray that you will begin the process of change even this day, and may it never cease until we see your Son face to face, whom having not seen, we love, in whom though now we see him not, yet believing we rejoice with a joy unspeakable and full of glory. In his great name I pray, and all God's people said, Amen.
1: I'm wrong. I'm sorry. I repent. Simple words, and yet so hard to say. Maybe today Chuck Swindoll has put his finger on a place in your own heart. A fight you've been fighting, a grudge you've been holding, a surrender you've been resisting. If so, don't rush past this moment. This is Insight for Living. Chuck titled today's message, Full Repentance for All the Right Reasons. 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It's a book Chuck's written called Finding God When the World's on Fire. 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

0: I'm Bill Meyer. 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I'm Phil Ross, in for Lynn Hackman. And along with my wife, we were privileged to raise three great kids. They're now adults, and we tried our best to raise them in the care and nurture of Jesus Christ. And I confess, I made a lot of mistakes on the way. I learned a lot. And as an old dad, I can tell you that really, when it all comes down to it, the goal of parenting isn't perfect behavior. It's shaping your child's heart. And coming up next on Focus on the Family with Jim Daly, Juan and Janine Sanchez offer some tools to equip us to raise our kids in the truth of God's Word and to apply biblical principles in ways that are practical, grace-filled, and most of all, real. Parenting is a battle for the heart, and none of us can fight it alone. So I invite you to keep it right here on K-Wave for today's edition of Focus on the Family with Jim Daly and a conversation about parenting your child's heart, not just behavior.
1: Commenting on the horrendous Holocaust in World War II Germany, American President Franklin Roosevelt described America's role in the war. He said a nation does not have to be cruel in order to be tough. Indeed, the world came to know the toughness, but also the kindness of the American GI during that war. The concept of tough love, of strength delivered with kindness, is well known today. The Apostle Paul used that idea when writing to the Ephesians, when he talked about speaking the truth in love. If you have to speak a hard truth to someone today, make sure you speak it with love. 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
8: Number one, you're not a perfect parent.
7: What?
8: And your child is not a perfect child. And your child does not need a perfect parent. Your child has a perfect Savior. And that's what your child needs. What your child needs is for you to be a faithful Christian. And that's what's important for us to understand.
7: That's a big statement.
8: Yeah, so I think sometimes we overcomplicate what we're doing. What we're really doing is we're growing in Christ's likeness before our children.
9: That's Juan Sanchez, and he and his wife Janine are with us today on Focus on the Family with Jim Daly. Thanks for joining us. I'm John Fuller.
7: You know, John, parenting doesn't come with a manual.
9: No.
7: Were you scared to death? I remember when Trent, my son, was born, my first son, and they handed him to me. It freaked me out. It was like,
10: what do I do now? There was nothing that came with it. You know, it was like, you know, what a blessed son you have. And I was like, yeah, I hope I don't break him, right? Goodness. Today, we're going to talk to our guests about the ins and outs of parenting and getting on the same page and what happens when you don't, and a lot of great tips.
9: Mm-hmm. And reaching your child's heart is a real critical component of the conversation today. In fact, the book title is Reaching Your Child's Heart, and the authors are Juan and Janine Sanchez, and we're so glad to have them. Juan is senior pastor of High Point Baptist Church in Austin, Texas, and Janine teaches English and writing to children and helps women understand how to apply God's word to everyday life. They've got 5 adult daughters, bless you,
10: and that is amazing.
9: Growing number of grandchildren.
10: That is awesome. Welcome to the program.
8: Thank you. It's a joy to be here.
10: Here's the question. What have you learned raising 5 girls? I'll ask both of you.
11: Wow, so much. I think one of the big things is that formulaic parenting just doesn't work.
10: Yeah.
11: You know, the A plus B equals C. And if you do this, then your children are going to turn out this way. And the Lord in his kind providence did not allow that in our lives. And what a mercy.
10: Yeah.
11: Really.
10: Gene and I walking through a grocery store when we were first married, no kids, and we'd see a child out of control. And we would say, you know, when we have children, our child will never act like that.
8: That's right.
10: Right? How many of us say that?
11: Oh, yeah. Well, my child was there. My child was that child.
10: Oh, yeah. Mine too. That's the funny thing. But Juan, you did military.
8: Yep.
10: Did you come into the marriage and into the parenting role as dad, as that guy?
8: Yeah, I mean, I was Captain Von Trapp without the whistle.
10: Yes, right? I thought about that. That sound of music is your story.
8: Yeah. But what's interesting is, you know, kind of like you mentioned, I didn't know what was going on. Warped understanding of parenting. I thought, I read the theology books, you deal with the kids, and then once they are old enough to talk and potty train and all that, then I'll kind of jump in there. And so when we had our first daughter, very surprisingly, because we were going to wait 2 years, get to know each other.
10: You had a plan.
8: We had a plan. And 6 months into our marriage, we're pregnant. And so we didn't know what was going on. And so we were making things up as we go along. She didn't sleep through the night consistently till she was 4 years old. And I told Jeannie, we can't keep doing this.
10: Oh my
8: and
10: goodness.
8: So, yeah, there was a lot of learning the hard way.
10: Yeah. Juan, you said when your firstborn daughter turned 6, it was kind of a change of the game. Yeah. What happened when she was 6 that changed it?
8: One of the things I would say is, like Janine mentioned, she knows she is not the Holy Spirit. And so she wasn't critical. She wasn't nagging, but she prayed for me for 6 years. And then one day she came to me and she said, hey, there's this parenting conference happening not far from us. Would you be willing to go? And so I said, yes. And again, my thinking was, I'm in ministry. I have to pour myself into this. And the speaker spoke my language, mm-hmm. which is biblical and theological. And he helped me understand from scripture, what is God's design for the family? What is God's design for the husband and the wife? And what is my place in all of this? And I realized, oh, my place is to be the leader. I'm supposed to be the spiritual leader. And I'm supposed to, in the way that Jesus loved the church with a sacrificial, servant, and sanctifying kind of love, I'm supposed to be reproducing that culture and that environment in my home, leading my wife in that way, but also leading my children. So we came back and I began reading and thinking about that, you know, very good. And it was amazing to me how our home, I would call it, was upside down, where Janine was leading us in the parenting, the discipleship, the discipline. And within a matter of time, it seemed fairly quickly, she began to come to me and ask questions about discipleship and parenting and discipline. Mm-hmm. And we came to it as a team. And what we've discovered is that there are 3 pillars to faithful parenting. And the first one is godly parental example. We lead by example. You know, just as elders are supposed to lead not under compulsion, but by example, we are displaying to our children who God is, his love, his authority. But secondly, biblical instruction is the foundation, and then corrective discipline. And what we found is those 3 pillars are given to us in Scripture for us to be able to model for our children what the Christian life is like, for us to teach them who God is and what He requires of them, and then that corrective discipline that God Himself uses on us.
12: Yeah.
8: And it's been amazing how it not only

0: transformed our parenting. It actually transformed our marriage.
1: Mm-hmm. And it's actually not that complicated.
0: Nope.
1: But you have to get focused on it and understand what the inputs need to be for those predictive outcomes.
2: Well, and I think too, like I was reading all the parenting books, trying to gather all of the information that I could. And then Juan would come home and ask me, we'd talk about what to do. And that just switched and he took ownership of that information. And now he was reading and he was formulating what is the best plan for our family, the best plan to handle these types of situation. And that can be clunky at first, right? Especially with a kind of a stronger, I've been doing this for 6 years, right? And then having to change that leadership over to him. But it was such a great thing.
1: It's probably a relief, too, to have
2: it is.
1: More of a partner in that regard, you know, that you're in this with me. A lot of wives, I think, are probably going, oh, shh. But let's get you a copy of the book. That would be a good place to start and talk about
2: it.
1: Well, and to pray.
2: Yeah, and pray. And to really, really pray. I think sometimes we think of that as a last resort.
1: Right.
2: And that really needs to be our go-to because the Lord was going to do a better job with Juan than I was going to do any day. So
1: I would say, could you repeat that? But I think we got it. I mean, that's so true. And that's true for both spouses. You know,
2: right.
1: Husbands want change in their wife and the wife wants change in the husband. And you can.
3: Yes. Today on Focus on the Family with Jim Daly are Juan and Janine Sanchez. And they've written a terrific book. 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
1: What does healthy, dedicated discipleship look like in a normal, busy week for a family? I mean, this is the real stuff, right? Everybody's moving different directions. You've had 5 girls. I mean, dinner, getting things ready. I can't imagine difficulties. You know? It's my time in the bathroom.
2: Oh, absolutely. That's discipleship right now. Isn't it? At that moment?
1: Yeah.
2: We chose to on things that we could count on that we were doing together anyway. And so mealtime is such an important time in the life of your kids, teaching them just how to sit, how to have nice table manners as they grow, to consider one another, how to be kind to a host and hostess. And even in the teenage years, you're going to have conversations. And so God was so kind to help us realize that we have those dedicated times, use those times to think about issues of the day that we could point the kids to Christ, have those conversations that can mold them. Once again, it's just an opportunity to point them to God's word. And that's where Juan was able to be at different seasons. It was in the morning.
1: Yeah.
2: In other seasons, it was during the, we were tried to be as consistent as a schedule would allow to have time in the word. We were in the car often, and we also utilized them to listen to Adventures in Odyssey.
1: Yay.
2: So many different things that could teach the kids and help with some of those gaps that we think about.
0: I think Deuteronomy 6.
1: Right.
0: You know, teach when you wake up, when you lie down, when you walk by the road. It's not either or, it's both and.
1: Yeah.
0: But we do have to know, like, the age and the development, you know, where they are. And so when children are younger, they're in that concrete stage of thinking where it's more facts. You know, they're memorizing and they're telling us back. But as they're into their more abstract stage of thinking, and then they begin to reason. So we have to know what stages there are. So when they're very little, we're just basically teaching them truths. It's a great way for very small children who are in the grammar stage in classical education, that concrete stage where you teach them a question, you teach them the answer back to you. And we learn from a very young age. Children can learn a lot.
1: Yeah, they're sponges.
0: You know, they can even communicate before they're verbal, just using some basic sign language. So we teach basic ways to communicate and to do those things. And like Janine said, there's so much going on in those times. So they're learning to read, and we're teaching our children reading. And if we instill in our children a love for reading, they'll be lifelong learners.
1: Yeah, that's good.
0: They're also learning how to sit. You're helping them learn how to sit. But we also would give them, being said, but it's so simple. Yeah. You know, like we would sit at breakfast. I used the New Living Translation. It had just come out. And we were just reading through the Bible, how long it took us to get through it. But we would just read a portion, maybe as much as a chapter. We would say a few words, and then we would pray for one another. When they could understand, then we would just instill in our children a love for reading.

0: be lifelong learners.
1: Yeah, that's good.
0: They're also learning how to sit. You're helping them learn how to sit. But we also would give them, being said, but it's so simple. Yeah. You know, like we would sit at breakfast. I used the New Living Translation. It had just come out. And we were just reading through the Bible, how long it took us to get through it. But we would just read a portion, maybe as much as a chapter. We would say a few words, and then we would pray for one another. When they could understand, then we would just simply ask, do you have? And then, how can we?

0: of it. We would do that in the evenings, and then bedtime was just really simple. We would do, and then I would sit with them. We would sing three little songs, ask them how we could pray for them, and just pray with
1: them.
0: That's
1: so sweet.
0: It really was very simple.
2: Yeah. A lot of us have kids in different ages and stages, and it's like, oh my goodness, you know, who am I teaching to? Like, am I 10-year-old or the 2-year-old? And it's amazing as you're teaching to the older kids what the younger ones are getting. And, and you know, just doing it again.
0: I remember one time Janine was taking the girls to brush her teeth, and I had the 2-year-old, and we had been doing the catechism. Looking at her, and I'm looking at, what do I do? I just wait for them to come back. And I just thought, let's go. Who made you? She said, Todd. I said, well, what else did God make? Todd made all things. Said, well, why did God make things? For his own glory. And I thought, my goodness, she gets it.
1: Yeah.
0: She's been absorbing it as we're doing it with the older.
1: Absolutely.
0: And one of the things that's helpful to understand is that little children, they're like a warehouse. Their brains are like a warehouse, shelving. And what our job is to put the truths of God in those shelves in the right, so that as they grow and develop, the Holy Spirit has something to work with, those truths to convict of righteous judgment and to draw them to Christ. And so what we're doing is we're just filling the warehouse.
1: I like that,
0: you know,
1: concept.
0: With,
1: you know, I'm thinking now for the parents of young children, I want to speak specifically to you. Juan, let me ask you about this, and certainly Janine, jump in. But one of the things is the progression for me in parenting was going from expectation, behavior, whatever it might be, to a bit more relaxed, uptight. And I think that's a normal progression of every parent. And that poor first, the poor firstborn. Sorry, John. But, you know, so much because the parents were so rigid. And in that context, how do we learn early? You know, like grandparents are awesome, but this is the second time around. How do we learn and how do we encourage younger parents more quickly? Yep. And the get there is to relax.
0: Yeah. Well, let me just say a few things. Number one, you aren't.
1: What?
0: And your child is not and your child does not need a perfect parent that has a perfect savior. And that's what your child needs is for you to be a faithful. It's important for us to understand.
1: It's a big statement.
0: Sometimes we overcomplicate what we're doing. Mm-hmm. What we're really doing is we're growing in Christ's likeness for our children. Yeah. And we're doing, called all of us to do as Christians, we're model-likeness, Ephesians 4, 11 through 16, speaking the truth in love to one another until we all Christ-likeness. And then we just kind of helpfully correct it. Well, no, this is not quite right. But that's what we're doing. We're living it. What we encourage and we advocate is in the very early year, parental directed, because your children need that. But what is, as they learn ability, you give them more and more respect. When they can accept your authority, then what you want to do is give them, because what ends up happening is child-centered home, giving away all the authority now. When the kids become teenagers, the choices they're making, and they're trying to, so it's the very opposite. But you can do the hard work. Or let you will do the hard work. Later you wait to do the hard work comes.
1: And Janine, let me buy this a little for moms. What I've seen in moms, when their fear goes up, really those teen years, kids can do this too, but I think in moms, goes up, rise higher, get their security back with them. And it can be the exact move at that time because your teenage child is independence, hard work that they're in their independence. Yeah. Not that fear rises. Control and rebellion.
2: Sure, it's an awful mess. And it kills. Yeah. That's just one of the so journey of parenting. Being winsome, how I'm dealing, pointing them, tripling them by being an authoritator and that missive. We are the young, doing it back. We're fear, we're driven. It's teenage one, and it's out of it because at the end, you're not staying. Not trusting, you're not trusting word. It's the same time. Have instruction, proper conversation takes time, but. Will back that really before we talk about what are some dangers you're going at and you're going to be with them and all to know is really important and still was that I was trouble I knew I could
1: call wow,
2: that.
1: Yeah.
2: And their consequence but I didn't that situation itself and I just to know
0: you're old she for 20 minutes
1: that control gun.
0: I mean two things what would happen you know Lehman
2: and that missive, we on the young doing it back. where fear, we're driven, these teenage one, and

0: if out of it, because at the end, you're not trusting, not trusting, you're not trusting word. It's the same time, have instruction, proper conversation takes time, but we'll look back that real before we talk about what are some dangers you're going at and with, you're going to be with them. And all to know is really important and still was that I was trouble, I knew I could call
1: wow,
0: that,
1: yeah.
0: And their consequence, but I didn't that situation itself, and I just
2: that control gun. I mean, one of the things, what would happen is, you know, Lehman kind of
0: there's some danger you're going at and with you're gonna be with them, and all to know is really important and still was that I was trouble, I knew I could
1: call wow,
0: that,
1: yeah.
0: And their consequence, but I didn't that situation itself, and I just
2: that control gun. I mean, one of the things, what would happen is, you know, Lehman kind of gun. I mean, one of the things, what would happen is, you know, Lehman kind of.

0: video series, and so much more. Our parenting team works really hard to stay ahead of the challenges families are facing so you don't have to navigate them alone. A great place to start is by signing up for our Age and Stage e-newsletters. Each week, you'll receive a short email tailored to your child's specific age and stage, offering practical, biblically grounded insights to help you parent with confidence in the 2s and the 8s and the 15s. I mean, it's great. You only have about 940 weeks, 0 to 18, to shape that child's character. So think of it that way. We also have Juan and Janine's excellent book, Reaching Your Child's Heart, A Practical Guide to Faithful Parenting. It is filled with biblical wisdom and practical insight for every age and stage. And it's a great reminder that our calling as parents is to point our children to God and cultivate a love for Him in their hearts. And when you make a gift of any amount to support the work here at Focus on the Family, we'll send you that book as our way of saying thank you for being part of the ministry. Let me share this note from Carly, who wrote in to tell us this. Because of the insight I've gained from listening to your show, I was able to help one of my teenage students navigate a very tense and difficult family situation with advice that was godly, Christ-honoring, and respectful. The conversation addressed so many challenging issues, and I'm deeply thankful for the wisdom you've shared and how clearly it helped guide my response. Thank you from the bottom of my heart for all you do. I can't wait to apply what I've learned with my own kids as well.
1: Well, that is tremendous to hear.
0: It is, and I'm thankful that we're able to help together. You and us here at Focus were able to help with very specific situations like that one. 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
3: 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Hey, good morning. I'm Phil Ross in for Lynn Hackman. And coming up next on K-Wave on The Word for Today, Pastor Chuck Smith continues his teaching from Revelation chapter 14, starting at verse 6, in a message titled, Preach the Gospel to All Nations. That'll be next right here on K-Wave on The Word for Today with Chuck Smith, right after we get a check of the news and the weather.
4: I'm Johnny Erickson Tata, and once I was lunching with Chicago inner city pastors where we were discussing the needs of the disabled people in the city. I wondered whether I should refer to the pastors as African American or Black. When we discussed Hispanic churches, I became tongue-tied. Maybe it should be Latino. I decided to be upfront and asked them what word I should use. To my surprise, they started laughing because they were struggling with the same thing. Should we call Johnny handicapped or physically challenged? Oh, political correctness drives me up a wall, as it does with those pastors. Isn't it nicer to be upfront, honest, push aside the politically correct protocol, and connect with each other as people? 1 Peter chapter 2 says, show proper respect to everyone. And hey, that works, whether you are red, yellow, black, or white, standing, sitting, or without sight.
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3: It's 12 noon, and here's your news on K-Wave. An equipment outage has grounded planes at some major airports in New York, New Jersey, and Pennsylvania today. This comes in a statement made by the FAA. The FAA paused flights into Philadelphia International.

Teterboro and Newark Liberty International Airports due to issues with some frequencies at Philadelphia TRACON. And Paramount Global has reached a settlement with California Attorney General Rob Bonta and 11 other state attorneys general, clearing the legal path for its multi-billion dollar acquisition of Warner Brothers Discovery. The agreement resolves an antitrust lawsuit that threatened to derail the merger. The deal ensures more production happening in the state of California and 30-plus movie releases per year, plus more. And four members of the Los Angeles County Board of Supervisors announced their opposition today to Proposition 39, a November ballot measure that would require voters to provide additional identifying information when casting ballots. Supervisors Hilda Solis, Holly Mitchell, Lindsay Horvath, and Janice Hahn endorsed the No on Prop 39 campaign, arguing the measure would create barriers to voting and increase election costs. And finally, Governor Gavin Newsom has signed legislation by Assemblyman Tom Lackey of Palmdale aimed at strengthening protections for abused children. Lackey's office announced this today. Assembly Bill 2304, known as Gabriel's Law, is named for 8-year-old Gabriel Fernandez, whose 2013 death after months of abuse drew widespread attention to failures in the child welfare system. That's the news, and you're up to date. Southland weather for LA and Orange County, cloudy skies today with lows in the 70s to mid 80s, or well, highs in the low 70s to mid 80s from the beaches to downtown LA. And LA is looking for high temperatures in the 80s for the Inland Empire, mostly sunny with highs from 78 to 83 degrees. Right now in Rialto at 76 and Long Beach at 76. Placentia is reporting 77 degrees, and right here at our K-Wave studios in Santa Ana, it's currently 78 degrees. 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

0: Welcome to The Word for Today, featuring the Bible teaching ministry of Pastor Chuck Smith, founder of the Calvary Chapel Movement. This radio program is a chapter-by-chapter, verse-by-verse study through the entire Bible. And on today's edition of The Word for Today, Pastor Chuck continues his message, Preach the Gospel to All Nations, as we pick up in Revelation chapter 14, verse 6. And now, with today's study, here's Pastor Chuck.
1: Now I saw another angel flying in the midst of heaven, having the everlasting gospel to preach to those that dwell upon the earth, and to every nation and kindred and tongue and people. A local TV station recently was advertising that they were going to put this little angel up in the sky. And their satellite that they had raised so much money for was this angel that's going to fly through carrying the everlasting gospel, their own satellite up there. Unfortunately, it got lost in its orbit. And they haven't been able to find that angel. Let's hope it's not a fallen angel. I think that this is not a satellite launched from the space shuttle, but I believe that this is an actual angelic being. Now, the interesting thing to me is that he has the everlasting gospel to preach to those that dwell upon the earth, to every nation, kindred, tongue, and people. Now, what did Jesus say would have to happen before the end could come? And the gospel of the kingdom must be preached unto all nations, and then shall the end come. But interestingly enough, Jesus was talking about this same period of time, the last period of time during the Great Tribulation. It's all in context with the Great Tribulation. And the gospel shall be preached as a witness to all nations. Now, the church has taken that as a challenge, and they said Jesus can't come again until we've preached the gospel to every nation. Now, I believe that we should seek to preach the gospel to every nation, but I do not believe that our failure to do so is hindering the return of Jesus Christ, because I believe that that particular, and the gospel shall be preached as a witness to all nations, is a reference to this angel that flies through the midst of heaven, declaring the everlasting gospel to all of the nations, kindreds, and people. And he says with a loud voice that they should fear God, give glory to him, for the hour of his judgment is come, and worship him that made the heaven and the earth. Now, men foolishly are worshiping the heavens. They're worshiping the earth. They are worshiping, as Paul said, the creature more than the creator. Worship the God who made the heavens. That's the rational thing to do. It's irrational to worship creation. Creation testifies of a creator. The evolutionist worships creation. Because they did not want to retain God in their mind, God gives them over to reprobate minds. Professing themselves to be wise, they become fools because they worship and serve the creature more than the creator who is blessed forevermore. So in the proclaiming of the everlasting gospel, they are given words of wisdom. Worship him who has made the heaven and earth and sea, and the rivers and the streams and the lakes. There followed another angel saying, Babylon is fallen, that great city, because she made all of the nations drink of the wine of the wrath of her fornication. And we'll get now in chapter 17 complete details on this fall of Babylon as we read the very same thing, and we are given details on the fall of this great religious system of Babylon. And the third angel followed them, saying with a loud voice, if any man worships the beast and his image, or receives his mark in his forehead or in his hand, the same shall drink of the wine of the wrath of God, which is poured out without mixture into the cup of his indignation, and he shall be tormented with fire and brimstone in the presence of the holy angels and in the presence of the Lamb. Now, this means that God is going to give every man a chance First angel proclaims the everlasting gospel. Now this angel warns man against worshiping the beast or taking his mark, so that if a man does take the mark, does worship the beast or his image, he is doing it knowingly, he is doing it willfully, in willful rebellion against God, because he has been deceived into thinking that in the final conflict that will soon be taking place, that Satan and the forces of darkness will be able to overcome the forces of light. You listen to those who are involved in the satanic cults and satanic worship today, and they do say, hey, we are winning. Just look around and you can see. Christianity doesn't have a chance. We're on the winning side. And they are advocating their victory. I heard some kid the other day advocating. He was a Satan worshiper. And declaring that, hey, we're winning. Just look at the world in which you live. We're winning. Evil is going to triumph over good. And they're declaring their victory. And they're actually deceived into believing that they will be able to triumph. Thus, when the angel goes through the skies warning them, they're taking the mark. After that will be a deliberate, willful act of rebellion against God. And that is why at this final opportunity, the gospel will be proclaimed. God would not proclaim it unless it were the opportunity of being saved. And there is that final rejection, that identifying themselves against God, and thus the wrath of God is to be poured out, the cup of his indignation. Indignation is a Old Testament word for the great tribulation. You find it used many times in the Old Testament in reference to the tribulation. And he shall be tormented with fire and brimstone in the presence of the holy angels, the presence of the Lamb, and the smoke of their torment ascends up forever and ever. And they have no rest day nor night who worship the beast and his image, and whosoever receives the mark of his name. Now here is the patience of the saints. Now we were also told earlier the patience of the saints is to know that, you know, they that incarcerate them will be incarcerated and so forth. They are, that kill with the sword must be killed with the sword. Here's the patience of the saints in this point. Here are they that keep the commandments of God and the faith of Jesus Christ. And I heard a voice from heaven saying unto me, write. Now, the three angels flying through the midst of heaven, but now this is another voice from heaven. Write, blessed are the dead which die in the Lord from henceforth. At this point, because of the great tribulation that's going to come upon the earth, those that are martyred by their refusal, blessed are the dead who die in the Lord, who die for their testimony for the Lord. For they have ceased from their labors, or they rest from their labors, and their works do follow them. Now this is also confirmed by the Spirit. Yea, saith the Spirit. And I looked, and behold, a white cloud. And upon the cloud there was one sitting like the Son of Man, having on his head a golden crown, and in his hand a sharp sickle. And another angel came out of the temple, crying with a loud voice to him that sat on the cloud, thrust in thy sickle and reap. For the time has come for thee to reap, for the harvest of the earth is ripe. And he that sat on the cloud thrust in his sickle and the earth on the earth, and the earth was reaped. An interesting passage, again, parallel passage in the book of Isaiah, of him who was coming, his garments were like those who had been treading in the winepress. Jesus, when he comes, is coming to clean up the earth and to establish his kingdom. And here is pronounced, the time has come. Thrust in your sickle. Reap the earth. Another angel came out from the altar, which had power over fire. And he cried with a loud cry to him that had the sharp sickle, saying, thrust in thy sharp sickle and gather the clusters of the vine of the earth, for her grapes are fully ripe. Man has come to the fullness of rebellion against God, and the time of God's final judgments have come. And so the order to thrust in the sickle. And the angel thrust in his sickle into the earth and gathered the vine of the earth and cast it into the great winepress of the wrath of God. And the winepress was trodden without the city, and the blood came out of the winepress, even unto the horses' bridles, by the space of 1,600 furlongs. From Megiddo to Edom. And we read in Isaiah's prophecy that he will be coming from Edom with blood, or with his garments stained with blood. Who is this that comes, you know, with garments stained with blood in Isaiah's prophecy? From Edom to Armageddon is 1,600 furlongs. And when this judgment comes, the armies and the nations of the world will have gathered for a final conflict, seeking really to overthrow the Lord on his return. Psalms 2, God said, why do the heathen rage and the people imagine a vain thing? For they have gathered against the Lord and against his anointed, his Messiah, his Christ. The people imagining a vain thing, that they can actually overthrow Jesus Christ and prohibit him coming and establishing his reign. Knowing that he's coming again, knowing that he's coming to that area, they're going to gather together and they actually feel they can overthrow him. The people have imagined a vain thing, for they've gathered together against the Lord and against his Christ. But he saith unto me, ask of me, and I will give you the heathen for thine inheritance, and the uttermost parts of the earth for thy possession. For the Lord in heaven shall laugh, for he will have them in derision. I mean, the stupidity of Satan and man thinking that they could actually overthrow God. God will just chuckle at the thought. And now we come to the prelude to the final seven plagues by which God's judgment will be completed upon the earth, and the earth prepared for the reign of Jesus Christ. And I saw another sign in heaven, great and marvelous. There were seven angels having the seven last plagues, for in them is completed the wrath of God, filled up, accomplished. And I saw, as it were, a sea of glass mingled with fire, the sea of glass that is before the throne of God, now being mingled with fire for the fiery judgments that are to come. And them that had gotten the victory over the beast and over the image and over his mark and over the number of his name. And they were standing on the sea of glass, having the harps of God. And they sing the song of Moses, the servant of God. These are redeemed Israel who have been saved during the great tribulation period, who have received Jesus Christ as the result of the two witnesses and the 144,000 who will also be bearing witness to them at that time. So they sing the song of Moses, the servant of God, and the song of the Lamb, saying, great and marvelous are thy works, Lord God Almighty, just and true are thy ways, thou King of saints. Here's the song that is preceding the final judgments of God poured out upon the earth. And again, the justice of God is declared all the way through this great tribulation period. Voices from the throne, from beneath the throne, crying out, holy and just are thy ways, righteous and true are thy judgments. There'll never be a question or a doubt of the righteousness of God. Man does that now. How can a God of love do this or that or the other? And man challenges the justice and the righteousness of God now. But when the final time comes, throughout eternity, there can never be any challenge of the fairness of God, of the righteousness of God, or of the judgments of God. There will always be that declaration of holy and true are thy ways, thy judgments, O Lord. Even as God sought to protect the innocence of Jesus in his death by many testimonies. Pilate examined him even by scourging. And after this Roman Inquisition, Pilate said, "I find no fault with him." Testimony of the innocence of Jesus. Judas, the one that betrayed him when he threw the money down on the floor, said, "I have betrayed innocent blood." A witness to the innocence of Jesus. And finally, even as he was hanging there on the cross, the one thief said to the other, "We're here because we deserve to be here, but this man has done nothing amiss." God protected the record. Jesus was innocent. He was the just one dying for the guilty. Now, through the Great Tribulation, God's justice, God's righteousness, God's fairness is constantly being vindicated and declared. "Just and true are thy ways, thou King of saints. Who shall not fear thee, O Lord, and glorify thy name? For only thou art holy, for all nations shall come and worship before thee, for thy judgments are made manifest." And after that I looked, and behold, the temple of the tabernacle of his testimony in heaven was opened. And the seven angels came out of the temple, and they had the seven plagues, clothed in pure and white linen, and having their breasts girded with golden girdles. So there are seven angels bringing now the seven final plagues, the judgments of God. And in this will the judgment be complete. And one of the four cherubim gave to the seven angels seven golden vials, little bowls, full of the wrath of God who liveth forever and ever. And the temple was filled with smoke from the glory of God and from his power, and no man was able to enter into the temple until the seven plagues of the seven angels were fulfilled. Now there is in heaven a temple of which the earthly tabernacle was a model, the very presence and place of God's dwelling, there within the Holy of Holies. And now, even as when Moses established the earthly tabernacle and the presence of God came down like a cloud, and Aaron and the others could not stand to minister because of the power of God's presence that was there in this cloud, so now in heaven, as we see the temple of God, we see this cloud covering it during this final pouring forth of the judgment of God. And no man is allowed entrance during this period of time. I believe the reason why is that God is in his temple weeping over what is taking place upon the earth. You remember Jesus said to his disciples one day, "He who has seen me has seen the Father. Why sayest thou then, show us the Father?" You remember when Jesus was looking at Jerusalem and he began to weep? "O Jerusalem, Jerusalem, thou that stonest the prophets and all that have come from God to thee, how often I would have gathered you together as a hen doth gather her chicks, but you would not. And now is your city laid unto you desolate. Your children are going to be slain in the streets. They're going to put an embankment around you." And he was describing the agony, the judgment that was going to come upon Jerusalem because of their failure to recognize their day of visitation. "If you had only known in this thy day the things that belong to your peace, but they're hid for your eyes. And now is the result of this, the judgment that's going to come." And Jesus was weeping as he could see the judgment that was going to come upon. Jesus said, "If you've seen me, you've seen the Father." God does not delight in the death of the wicked. In fact, through the prophet Ezekiel, God said, turn ye, for why will ye die? Behold, I have no pleasure in the death of the wicked. I believe that God weeps over the wickedness of man and those who remain obdurate in their rebellion against God to death. And so as God's final plagues are poured out, temple is closed for man, covered with a cloud, as I believe God sits in the temple weeping over what man has necessitated as a result of his rebellion. And God is forced to put away the evil in order to prepare the earth for the righteous reign of his Son throughout the kingdom age.
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1: May the Lord be with you and give you a beautiful week. Fearsome, awesome things are coming upon the earth. Jesus, in talking about them, said, "Pray ye always that you'll be accounted worthy to escape these things that are going to come to pass upon the earth, that you might be standing before the Son of Man." That is my prayer. I want to walk in close fellowship with Jesus Christ. I wouldn't dare walk any other way at this point. I am convinced that the day of the Lord is at hand. In the same place where Jesus said, "Pray that you'll be accounted worthy," he also said, "When these things begin to come to pass, look up, lift up your head, your redemption's drawing nigh." Hey, we're not far off from that time when they will require everyone to take this mark in their right hand or in their forehead. The technology exists. It's being used in an altered form right now, already being used. The same system that can be easily transferred into everyone receiving that mark for identity. Look up, lift up your head, your redemption draws nigh. The Lord is coming soon. And the words of Jesus to us in this day is, "Watch ye therefore and be ready, for you know not the day or the hour the Son of Man is coming." Look up, lift up your head. Your redemption is drawing nigh. Walk with him. I would say run with him. God bless you as you run with Jesus this week.
0: 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That's right here on the next edition of The Word for Today.

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1: 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Well, good afternoon now. Hi, I'm Phil Ross in for Lynn Hackman. Lynn's on vacation this week and she'll be back next week. You know, looking ahead to today's edition of Truth for Life, we know when you're suffering, it's natural to pray for relief, you know, but Jesus, our Savior, is so much more than just a healer. And coming up next on Truth for Life, Alistair Begg examines what Jesus revealed about himself and his ultimate purpose when he healed the sick and rebuked the demons. So keep it right here on K-Wave for today's edition of Truth for Life with author and pastor Alistair Begg as he presents part three of his message titled, A Day in the Life of Jesus.
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0: start. Numbers were strong, interest was high, news was spreading. So it would seem that there was every indication that this was the place to put the tent. This is the place to camp for a while. It's all going so wonderfully well. And the inference would appear to be that all you need to do now, Jesus, is build on this success and cash in on this popularity. And if that any of that is even close to the truth, then the reply of Jesus in verse 38 must surely have set them back on their heels. Everyone is looking for you. Jesus replied, let's go somewhere else. No, Jesus, we said, everyone is looking for you. Yeah, I know you did. And I said, let's go somewhere else. Let's go somewhere else to the nearby villages so that I can preach there also. That is why I have come. Now, the commentators say, is he referencing the fact that that is why he has come out of Capernaum? That is why he has come out into the solitary place? Or is he actually saying, let's go to the other villages that I may preach the gospel there? That is why I've come. That is why I've come from the Father. Well, it's probably both, if truth be told. It's not really something you ought to get a PhD for. But the fact is that he says, we're not going to stay here. We're going to move on. You see, Jesus knew that the hearts of people, didn't he? Doesn't tell us that in this passage, but it tells us it elsewhere. Jesus knew how easy it was for crowds of people to view him as a means simply of relief from pain and affliction. And he knew that it would be possible for them, because of his compassion towards them, to be relieved of that which caused them pain, and to be set free from that which afflicted them without them ever actually understanding his purpose in coming. Right? Because in the nature of his compassion, he was happy to do what he did. He was demonstrating his triumph as a king. It was a demonstration of power and of compassion, independence upon his Father. And yet, even in the exercise of that healing ministry, that in itself stopped short of the purpose of Christ's coming. He did not come as a miracle worker. He did not come to heal as many people as he possibly can. He came proclaiming, the time has come, verse 15, the kingdom of God is near, repent and believe the good news. As Calvin says, miracles were appendages to the word, and that relationship was not to be reversed. So what Jesus is doing is he's interrupting his miraculous activity to go elsewhere so that he can proclaim the gospel of God. I've come to do this, he said. I've come to make this news as widely known as I possibly can. His primary mission is not as a miracle worker, but it is as a preacher. Is there a lesson for us here? I think there definitely is. The task is never finished if you've simply drawn a crowd. Drawing a crowd is relatively easy. There are all kinds of ways that may happen, good, bad, and indifferent. And Jesus looks out on this and he says, I know that you think that this is just absolutely the bee's knees, but I have to tell you that this is not why I came here. I didn't come here to do this. I came to tell people that they need to turn from their sins and they need to turn to me and they need to believe in me and they need to trust me. So I think we should get out of here and let's go to some of the other villages so that we can tell them that too. It's a reminder in our day, at this point in the 21st century, that heaven is committed to the scriptures and that the task and privilege that is entrusted to the preacher is the task ultimately and finally of proclaiming that good news. So that no matter what else may happen and no matter who else may come along the way, it is by that standard that our task and our calling is to be judged. I think it means that we need to pray very much for the preaching of the gospel in our day. The fact that people are attracted by all kinds of things, the fact that large crowds gather in America to hear different people, to observe different events, ought not to be confused necessarily with the ongoing work of the gospel. So perhaps it will be helpful for us tonight to retain from this day in the life of Jesus a picture of him which will be a pattern for us. And this is the picture that I wrote down in my notes and I give to you. A picture of Jesus in the early morning in communion with his Father. A picture of Jesus as the evening sun fades in compassion towards the people. And a picture of Jesus, no matter what time of day or of night, as a communicator of this glorious good news that salvation is found in him alone.
1: 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I'm Bob Lapine. Thanks for listening. Tomorrow we'll learn about the healing of a leper and a paralytic man. While these afflictions are certainly devastating, there is a condition that supersedes all other conditions, and that's the topic of tomorrow's study. The Bible teaching of Alistair Begg is furnished by Truth for Life, where the learning is for living.
2: 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Hi, I'm Phil Ross in for Lynn Hackman. She's on vacation this week. She'll be back next week. And I invite you to keep it right here on K-Wave 4, The Balanced Word with Dave Rolfe coming your way next. Before that, we're going to get a check of the news and the weather, so keep it right here.
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2: It's about a minute before 1 o'clock, and here's your news on K-Wave. President Donald Trump has reportedly held off on planned U.S. military airstrikes against Houthi targets in Yemen. Over the weekend, Trump had ordered the Pentagon to prepare strikes following a Thursday phone call from Saudi Crown Prince Mohammed bin Salman, who implored him for assistance. But by midday Sunday, the target lists with have been approved, and warplanes actively being loaded with munitions. The president called off the operation to give time for diplomacy amid this week's United Nations General Assembly. And Governor Gavin Newsom has declared a statewide emergency as California prepares for potentially historic El Nino season. The order speeds preparations, including staging handbags, pumps, and other equipment, and putting the National Guard on standby. Forecasters say this El Nino could bring heavy rain, strong winds, mountain snow, flooding, and landslides this fall and winter. So get your house ready. And today, Yom Kippur observances are still underway across Southern California. Many organizations are holding free services across the Southland. Of course, you know, Yom Kippur is the holiest day on the Jewish calendar, and that ends at sundown tonight. And the public gets its first look today at a new statue honoring Sparks legend Lisa Leslie outside Crypto.com Arena. The statue shows Leslie dunking a WNBA basketball, a feat she became the first player in league history to accomplish in 2002. Leslie played her entire 12-season WNBA career with the Sparks, winning 3 MVP awards and 2 championships. Leslie is a Christian, and in an interview, she spoke about her faith, saying, "As a prayerful kid, I was always putting my faith and goals in the Lord's name. That was always one of the things that helped me the most. I always wanted to fulfill his purpose. I think that's really been the saving grace for me. When you have faith, you have to step out on it and trust God." Close quote. That's the news, and you're up to date. Southland weather for LA and Orange County today. Cloudy skies with highs in the low 70s to mid 80s from the beaches to downtown LA in the valleys. Look for high temperatures in the 80s. For the Inland Empire, mostly sunny with highs from 78 to 83 degrees. Right now in Fontana, it's 79 degrees. In Pasadena, it's 75. In Laguna Beach, it's 73. And right here at our K-Wave studios in Santa Ana, it's currently 78 degrees. 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
9: Faith leads to salvation, but he's saying, what you got to figure out is that the stuff that you're going through right now, the times when you just can't see and make sense of the future, those are God's giving you opportunities to grow in faith. And faith is an amazing capacity. He says it's more precious than gold. It won't perish. It lasts you forever. Faith is what saves you. Faith is what will allow you to live the life that God wants you to live. It's all about

0: Well, maybe today you feel as though you're really not making much of a difference and that you're insignificant in the grand scheme of things. As we turn back to 1 Peter chapter 1 today on The Balanced Word, we're going to see who we really are, what we're worth, and what we mean to God. Great encouragement is right around the corner. Here's Pastor Dave Rolfe showing us how to live life the best we can in light of the times in which we live.
1: Do we live our lives desiring riches in heaven? Some people are scared to death to, you know, to let go of what they have here. And what they have here doesn't even last. And it's so foolish to live your life for things that end up rotting, or when you die, you have to leave them behind. Ultimately, to invest in the future, to invest even in your own future, is to invest in what God wants to do, invest in His program, and you can't take it with you, but you can send it on ahead by ultimately using what God has given you here to pay dividends in the future. But the truth is, no matter what we have to give now, it's nothing compared to the inheritance that He has for us. We are all just incredibly wealthy for eternity. He said that He will give us everything. And over in Romans, Paul talks about the fact that we are heirs of God and joint heirs with Christ. That's us. We shouldn't be walking around like, oh, poor me, I'm so broke. We should be just acting like, I know something that other people don't know. I have an inheritance. And then he goes on and says in verse 5, who are kept by the power of God through faith for salvation, ready to be revealed in the last time. So ultimately, there's this security. Life can make you insecure. But understanding who we are in Christ gives us that assurance of saying, hey, He is, and the word here for who are kept is, could be better translated, being continually guarded. Jesus said, my Father who gave them me is greater than all, and no one is able to pluck them out of my Father's hand. He wants us to be secure. Now you go, but wait a minute, if you tell people that, then they think they can live any way they want and still be secure. No, I didn't say that at all. I said, if you are in a relationship with Jesus Christ, you should be secure. Now, if it's not changing your life at all, you should be really insecure, because it always changes your life. Discovering what God has for you does, and if that isn't happening for you, you ought to be really concerned, not very secure. However, ultimately, I think most people are lied to by the devil, and they're afraid that, oh, maybe I'm not saved. If you have chosen to accept Jesus Christ as your Savior, you are saved and you don't have anything to worry about. I have people calling me or coming in almost every week who are going, I'm afraid I've lost my salvation. And I say, no, you haven't. How do you know? I go, because if you lost your salvation, you wouldn't even care. You wouldn't be here crying, telling me you lost your salvation. You'd be like, oh, I'm fine. So if you're always thinking you're fine, you might be concerned. But if you care and you want to be with Jesus for eternity, you will be. That's going to affect your life, as he talks about the faith that goes along with that, as we'll see later. But his point is here that we are kept, guarded by the power of God, not by our own ability to hang on. Salvation is not me hanging on to Jesus for dear life. Salvation is Him hanging on to me, and I am secure in that. And I'm glad I can kind of relax and not be always afraid that if I say the wrong thing or do the wrong thing, I'm going to find myself standing outside looking in. But we're kept by the power of God through faith. And now he's going to expand on faith a little bit, but it's as he works that faith in us, that, you know, that is a gift of God, then we begin to discover he's the one that's doing that work. It's ready to be revealed in the last time. So in these first five verses, we see our connection to God. And it's so important that we get that, because everything else in our lives and everything else in this book flows forth from that assumption that we are children of God, that we are heirs of God, joint heirs with Jesus Christ, that the Holy Spirit has indeed set us apart, and that we have an inheritance that can't be taken away, that can't be destroyed. Now he shifts gears a bit in verse 6 and begins to talk about this thing that we call faith. He alluded to it. He actually referenced it in verse 5 when he talked about it's that faith that actually gives us salvation in which we are secure. But now he expands on it a little bit. In verse 6, he says, "In this you greatly rejoice, though now for a little while, if need be, you've been grieved by various trials." He goes, you're going through some trials, but they're just for a short time. And you can rejoice even though you're going through a tough time. And that seems weird, but that's possible. Because he says, in order that the genuineness of your faith, being much more precious than gold that perishes, though it is tested by fire, may be found to praise, honor, and glory at the revelation of Jesus Christ, whom having not seen, you love. Though now you don't see him, yet believing, you rejoice with joy inexpressible and full of glory, receiving the end of your faith, the salvation of your souls. Faith leads to salvation. But he's saying, what you got to figure out is that the stuff that you're going through right now, the times when you just can't see and make sense of the future, those are God's giving you opportunities to grow in faith. And faith is an amazing capacity. He says it's more precious than gold. It won't perish. It lasts you forever. Faith is what saves you. Faith is what will allow you to live the life that God wants you to live. It's all about the faith. But, you know, we hate learning about faith, because what faith is that capacity to do something with your eyes closed, or to act in a way where you can't exactly predict what's going to happen. And he uses the picture of the fact that we love Jesus, even though for most of these people, they had never seen him. Remember over in John 20, after Jesus rose from the dead and he was talking to the disciples there, he had shown up in the room, and earlier they had seen him, but Thomas wasn't there. And then Thomas came and he goes, I'm not going to believe it until I put my finger in the scars in his hands. So then Jesus shows up right then and he goes, hey, Thomas, go ahead, put your finger in my hands. And Thomas fell down on the ground and he goes, my Lord and my God. He didn't have to touch him. He knew at that point. But then at that point, Jesus said, it's great that you guys believe me now that you've seen me. But even more blessed are going to be the people who believe through your testimony and they haven't seen me. And see, that's where we miss out on what faith is about. Faith is about believing when you can't see. The Bible says, without faith, it's impossible to please God. Because ultimately, it has to be that trust in him being deprived of all the evidence. It's not trust if you can see him. Everyone trusts their spouse while they're with them. It's when your spouse is gone that you'll find out if you really trust them. And loving Jesus while he's there, pretty easy. Loving him when he's not there is a lot more difficult, but it's also a huge, great blessing, a better blessing according to Jesus. You know, sometimes people decide to meet someone online. And so, you know, everyone puts their best foot forward online, so you get a 20-year-old picture of yourself and have it colorized and you put it on there, and then, you know, you tell things that your kids have done and act like you did it, and eventually you meet, and that's where the pressure is. Oh, no, we're going to meet. They're going to see me. And so you're like, oh, I can't go run for 3 days and get down to my original weight. But, you know, they're probably going to be hideous too, so how much do we want to do? But ultimately, the real test is, okay, now I've seen someone. To love someone you haven't seen, that's going to be fairly selfless. But if you see someone and then you go, you know what, I guess I don't love you after all, then really all you're doing is saying, I didn't really love you at all. Because if you only love someone that you see and you like what you see, you're really only loving yourself. You're really only wanting someone who's going to be everything that you want. And so, yeah, you can call that love, but that kind of love in a relationship should be the kind of love that you have for ice cream. It's good, it's cold, it's, you know, it makes me feel comfort, but you don't love ice cream, so therefore you really go, I don't even want to eat the ice cream because I love it so much. I just want to keep it there. But to find out what real love is, you have to be blindfolded. In fact, to find out anything that you really know, it helps if you can do it with your eyes closed. Because our eyes, you know, we cannot see spiritual things, and you won't see reality until there's something in the way. Now, if you learn to fly an airplane, one of the things that they do is put you under a hood where you can't see outside the airplane. All you can see is your instruments, and you learn to trust the instruments. And it's a freaky feeling at first. If you've ever been trained in the use of firearms, one of the things that they generally want you to do is to be able to take a gun apart and put it back together in the dark with a blindfold on or with your eyes closed. I used to teach martial arts, always made sure that people could do the techniques with their eyes closed, because that's a higher level of competence. Anyone can do something if they can see it. They always maintain control. The real test is, what do you do when you can't see? And that's where faith comes in. I knew a guy when I was in college at Biola, and he was blind from birth. And really a neat guy, had a cool seeing eye dog. And one day I was talking to him, and I said to him, is there anything that, you know, being born blind, is there something that you really missed in life that, you know, you wish you could have? And he said, just one, really. He goes, when I got to be 15, 16, all my friends were getting their driver's licenses. And he said, I wanted to drive so bad, but I'm blind. I knew there was no way I could ever do it, but that's kind of hard. And I go, well, let me see what I can do. And so at Biola, the streets on the campus have these curbed curves. So I thought, this could work. So I got my old Pinto, and I put him in the driver's seat, and I explained, here's the brake, here's the gas, here's the steering wheel. And I put his seeing eye dog in the passenger seat. And then I got in the back seat and ducked down where no one could see me. And then we try, okay, go forward, little right, brake. And I got him where he was pretty decent, and we started driving around the campus. And there are crowds of students everywhere, and because of the dog and everybody knew him, and so I would look up ahead, and I'd see a group of students off on the right, and I go, okay, wave and smile to your right. And he's like, and the dog's hanging his head out the window, just loving this, and... But he really enjoyed it. It was a blessing. And I'm sure he enjoyed driving on that campus more than anyone has ever enjoyed driving on that campus. Now, what Peter is saying here is you get to live life that way. And when God deprives you of something, or when he makes it so that you don't know what's coming next, or life gets a bit uncomfortable, you are having the opportunity to discover the most thrilling, the most rewarding, the most incredible experience. And that is the experience of faith. That is the experience of trusting your hands into a God who can take care of you. And once you get through that and you get on the other side of that, what an amazing thrill that can be. And he says, that's all God's doing. He's not blindfolding you in order to make you crash. He's blindfolding you so that you'll realize you aren't going to crash. He's there. He's taking care of you. And so he says, understand this. Not only you're people of God, but you're people of faith as well. So then in verse 10, he now talks about an historical perspective of the whole thing and shows that they're people of destiny as well. He said, of this salvation, the prophets have inquired and searched carefully. They really studied, who prophesied of the grace that would come to you. People in the Old Testament were writing about a day when grace would come to everyone. Paul talks about this over in Ephesians chapter 3, and he says they couldn't even imagine that Jews and Gentiles could be one, could fit together. And yet there were passages that prophesied that. Passages about a kind of grace that they could never experience. Prophecies from the prophets stating reality of the day that will come, like in Jeremiah 31. He says, when God will pour his spirit out, and there's this new covenant, and instead of reading a law that's outside and having to conform to it, God will place his law within your heart. They didn't get that, but Peter's saying, but you guys are there. That's, you were who they were writing about. That a bunch of people like us, most of us Gentiles of various types and persuasions, would be here together knowing God. And he says, they were searching what or what manner of time the Spirit of Christ who was in them was indicating when he testified beforehand the sufferings of Christ and the glories that would follow. Not only did they not get that Gentiles could be saved and we would all be one together, but they couldn't figure out, why are we prophesying about a Messiah who will come victoriously? And we're also prophesying about a Messiah who would come and suffer and die. And those two are clearly taught in the prophecies. Just take Isaiah 53 about the suffering servant. Take Isaiah 11 talking about him coming in his glory. And you think Isaiah was going, this is crazy. And even there were people in Judaism who decided that there must be two messiahs, one who's going to suffer and one who's going to reign. So they couldn't get the whole two coming thing, and therefore they couldn't even foresee the church. And so what he's saying is, and interesting, notice who spoke to the Old Testament prophets. It was the Spirit of Christ, interesting, who was actually prophesying in those through those prophets, but it says, he testified beforehand the sufferings and the glory, and to them it was revealed that not to themselves, but to us, they were ministering the things which now have been reported to you through those who have preached the gospel to you by the same Holy Spirit sent from heaven, things which angels desire to look into. What Peter is saying is, do you realize this didn't just start with you? This didn't just happen because of you. All of history, the entire story of the history of the world, is a story of God's planning on you being here right now. His working things out so that he could work in your life, so that he could forgive your sins, so that you could spend an eternity in heaven with Jesus. And so he says, not only are you children of God, not only are you children of faith, but you are also children of destiny. You are a part of a huge plan. You are a piece of the puzzle of making everything that's wrong right. And as God works in your life and brings you to faith and salvation, it's just one piece in a huge puzzle that started, people started trying to put that puzzle together thousands of years ago, and now it's almost completed. Now the story here is almost over, and you're an important part of that story. And he says, angels desire to look into it. The angels were really fascinated by the story of redemption. You know, when Jesus was going to come, there in Luke 2, as the angel showed up to the shepherds, just couldn't sit on the news that the Messiah was coming. The scriptures often talk about angels looking at what's going on with us. And I think because angels remember when Satan and a bunch of angels fell, and there was no hope for those guys. They fell, and that was it. But when Adam and Eve fell, God has been obsessed ever since with saving and turning around civilization, because he loves us in a way that, in the same way that he apparently didn't have the same kind of compassion on the angels. Perhaps because they knew more and therefore, you know, they're more to be held accountable. But the point is, angels look at us and they go, it says that the angels in heaven rejoice when one person comes to repentance. When one person accepts Jesus, the angels are like, yeah. At the same time, I'm convinced that angels look at us doing stupid things and look at people for whom Jesus died who just don't want any part of him, and they're just shaking their heads. They're like, Do you guys understand? This is a thousands of years story, and you're the pinnacle of the story. You are the last few brushstrokes in this masterpiece that God is painting that is human history, and you don't want that? You don't want to be with the Lord? You don't want to be used by Him? You don't want to participate with Him? You'd rather go to hell than to participate in something that's going to bless you amazingly? Do you really want to turn your back on your inheritance? Do you really just want to toss that away? The angels are going, this is crazy. And Peter's saying it too. You guys are significant. Angels know it. And history knows it. The prophets knew it. Do you know it? And if you have come to faith in Jesus Christ, if you've just put your faith in Him and believe Him, then sure enough, you're connected to Him. You're chosen by Him. You've been adopted by Him. You have an inheritance from Him. And He is working in your life to teach you how to live by faith, how to live your life without having to see everything before you do it. And then you're the culmination of all of God's creation. Amazing, amazing truths.
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1: Now, if you're here today and you've never accepted Jesus Christ as your Savior, the angels can't figure you out. They're looking at you and just going, come on. With everything that God has done, you don't want to believe? You saw that Lakers comeback and you're just like, oh, whatever, I don't think there's a God. And I'd say the same thing. Come on, God's done so much in your life. Do you think this was just all random chance? Or do you think maybe God's actually working in your life? And I would just say to you, don't turn away from the greatest opportunity of your life to be adopted by your Father who loves you, to participate in a relationship, a love relationship with Jesus Christ, who you can't see, but who you'll know is there when you put your faith in Him. And if you're here today and you haven't done that, please wise up. And then all of this stuff in these 12 verses, it'll all apply to you. You'll find out you were chosen. You'll find out you're adopted. You'll find out that you have an inheritance. You'll figure out how to live with your eyes closed. And ultimately, you'll realize all of history was pointing toward you and how much God loves you.
0: If you'd like to talk more about the Christian life and how to enter into it, please do call us, 949-362-7475. Again, 949-362-7475. We look forward to hearing from you. And then join us next time when Pastor Dave will talk about a life of holiness, and we'll dig deeper into 1 Peter chapter 1. 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

0: 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Good afternoon. I'm Phil Ross, in for Lynn Hackman, who's on vacation this week. And I invite you to make sure you join us right here at 3 o'clock on K-Wave 4. Pastor's Perspective. It's a great opportunity to call in with your questions about God's Word, and you can start calling in around a little bit before 3 o'clock. And make sure you listen here at 3 again for Pastor's Perspective. You know, some of us really gain energy when we're around lots of people, while others of us, hey, we prefer privacy and would rather hang out at home with the dog. Well, coming up next on Focal Point, Pastor Mike Fabares shares a challenging but important perspective on serving others as he looks at the book of Hebrews. 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
1: Commenting on the horrendous Holocaust in World War II Germany, American President Franklin Roosevelt described America's role in the war. He said a nation does not have to be cruel in order to be tough. Indeed, the world came to know the toughness, but also the kindness of the American GI during that war. The concept of tough love, of strength delivered with kindness, is well known today. The Apostle Paul used that idea when writing to the Ephesians, when he talked about speaking the truth in love. If you have to speak a hard truth to someone today, make sure you speak it with love. 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
6: You and I, we need to risk hospitality with new friends. 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God sees you as siblings, but they live way down the hall, and I don't even know that. I don't know, I see them. Broaden your circle and have that opportunity for God to do what he's gonna do.

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1: Open your Bibles, if you haven't already, to Hebrews chapter 13. Let's talk about what it means to be a countercultural Christian. The first seven verses are going to deal with a lot of topics. Let's start with the first topic that extends for three verses, and it happens syntactically in an increasing sacrificial measure. In other words, we go from a more simple statement in verse 1 to a more challenging statement in verse 2 to an even more challenging statement in verse 3. Let's read it, and then we'll study it. Verse number 1. Writer of Hebrews says, keep on loving each other as brothers. As a matter of fact, here's one demonstration of it, verse number 2. And don't forget to entertain strangers. Now, here's a bizarre motivation. For by doing so, some have entertained angels without knowing it. Remember those who are in prison. As if you were their fellow prisoners. Now, the first two verses, those painted pictures in my mind of something rather positive. This one doesn't feel so good. Empathy for those that are hurting. And those, middle of verse 3, who are mistreated, literally badly treated, as if you yourselves were suffering. You should live through that with them. Three concentric circles, if you will, from what may be for us the easiest hurdle to a little more difficult one to the highest hurdle on verse 3. Let's start with the easy one. How about that? Let's start with the easy one. Verse number 1. Keep on loving each other as brothers. We ought to have a commitment to one another that is like a commitment and sacrifice that is demonstrated in a familial relationship. Now, we can use the word friends if we want, but it's a kind of friendship that's a little bit deeper, a little bit more sacrificial, and necessarily a little bit more selfless, right? Because if you're a parent, you know how this is. You're always trying to get your kids to not just not fight. You'd like them to help each other, wouldn't you? You want them to assist. When I go to school, watch out for your brother. Hey, be nice to your sister. Look out for her. Watch her. Make sure she doesn't. There's all this mutual kind of responsibility that's laid on siblings to not only get along, but to be serving one another. And that's what it's about. It's not just friendship. It's a kind of friendship that's more selfless and it's deeper. So let's put it that way. Number one on your outline, if you're taking notes, here it comes. You and I, we need to, level one of sacrifice here, selflessly deepen our friendships. Selflessly deepen your friendships. You have relationships that are based on the fact that you go to the same church, and those relationships need to not just be like friendships you might add in the world. They need to be deeper than that. They need to be the kinds of relationships that you can imagine God looking from heaven as our heavenly Father, seeing two of his children in the same church saying, come on, guys, I want you to serve each other. I want you to look out for each other. I want you to be committed to each other. Okay? Now, jot down three names under number one that come to mind, just right off the top of your head, that you say, these are my friends, just three. Okay? You got them down? Here we go. Now, let's think through what this means. Let's try and understand this. A passage that's going to parallel this entire section is Romans chapter 12, because Paul expands in the book of Romans on everything that the writer of Hebrews is saying here in the first three verses of Hebrews chapter 13, talking about our commitment to one another. And again, the word, you Greek students with your Greek New Testaments on your lap, you know the word here is Philadelphia, right? It's that word that we transliterate to the city in Pennsylvania, Philadelphia, brotherly love. Matter of fact, it's a very short word in the Greek New Testament. Got an article, and then he says, just let brotherly love keep on going in your church, which isn't just be let the friendships keep going. It's something deeper than that. So there is a challenge here for us, but make sure there are relationships in church that are a lot like sibling relationships in terms of the commitment and selflessness and care that you give for one another. Let's look at verse number 9. Let's start and get a little context here. Love in this verse, agape, right? Let it be sincere, without hypocrisy. Let this assignment prompt something from the heart. Hate what's evil, cling to what's good. Certainly, we're going to do things in the realm of what's righteous and good. Now, let's talk about it. Be devoted, verse 10, to brotherly love. That's our word again, Philadelphia. Honor one another. Here's a challenge. Above yourself. Honor one another above yourselves. I want them to have their interests come first in my life. Okay, so if we're making some subpoints, this would be letter A. I would like you to pray for those three names every single day this week. All three names every day. And you're going to ask God to do something for their good before you ever pray for anything for yourself. That's honoring them above yourself. Prayer, key ingredient. Letter B, second thing you can do. If you're going to express brotherly love that has a concern about them, here's how the scripture typifies and illustrates this for us. It does it with words. Here's the second assignment, letter B. I'm going to use my words at least once this week, intentionally, purposefully, specifically for the purpose of, I want all three of these people to be edified by my godly words. I want to say something that's going to lift these people up. Letter C. Got four things here. Here's the third one. 1 Peter chapter 4, verse 10. You're maybe familiar with this simple statement that Peter throws out to us. He says, whatever gift you've received, whatever enablement that you've gotten from God, any gracious ability, endowment, propensity, skill that God has given you, he says, employ that gift or that grace to serve others, faithfully administering the grace of God. I don't know what God has gifted you to do, but he's gifted each one of us. The Bible makes that very clear. 1 Corinthians 12, 1 Peter 4. Now use whatever that giftedness, that insight, that ability, that skill, and serve those three people. Let it happen. It's a different kind of relationship. It's not like just the relationships in the world. We're to keep loving each other as brothers. Let that brotherly love continue. Verse 2, Hebrews chapter 13. And again, the syntax of this, the concentric circles of this text move us into each level, each verse moves us into a more demanding area of sacrifice, okay? If love is all about sacrifice, and it is, okay, that first one, okay, well, I guess that's a challenge, but I really like those people. Now, here's one that gets a little harder. And again, you Greek students, if you have your Greek New Testament in your lap, look at the distinction here. It's a great play on words. The first verse, I mean, the centerpiece of that is Philadelphia. Phileo, you know that biblical word. You've been to Sunday school, right? And Delphos, the word brother, love your brothers, brotherly love, okay? And then it adds this root at the end, xenos. Xenos is the word for stranger or alien, outsider. And it says, love the outsider. That's the play on words. Love your brothers, love the outsiders, okay? Now, the problem with the translation is that the word phileo xenos, you put those together, it also is the word that's just translated hospitality, which means in not only in English, but also in Greek, oftentimes, having someone into your house, okay? Which means you may not be a stranger to me, but you don't live here, and I'm inviting you in. Either way, they're both biblical concepts. They're both another level of discomfort, right? Number two, second level of sacrifice, okay? You and I, we need to risk hospitality with new friend. You put three names down, right? Here's the target for the second point. I want you to add a fourth name. The fourth name, let's start with the first aspect of this, okay? Someone who's not in my inner circle. I want you to include a fourth name that is an unlikely inclusion in your church friends, okay? That's the fourth name. Now, this one could be a little harder, but think of someone you wouldn't normally think of, who you go to church with, who's a part of your church family. God sees you as siblings, but they live way down the hall, and I don't even know that. I don't know. I see them. I bump into them. I know their name, but I've never even had a meal with that person. Bring that name and put it under number two. So now we got four people on the list. What are we going to do with that fourth person? Well, we want to include them. We like to have them be a part of what I do. Now, I told you to fold down Romans 12. Let's go back to Romans 12, because Paul hits this topic too in Romans 12, and he explains a little bit about this. This may be helpful. Verse 16, let's look at this. Live in harmony with one another. That's a great word, musical word, right? We think of music, some of us do at least, big orchestra, harmony, the concept of all these different kinds of instruments, different sizes, different sounds. Got the cello, you got the bassoon, you got the tuba, you got the timpanis, you got the piccolo, you got all, and all together they're making some kind of music, and it all sounds good and it fits, right? Harmony, live in harmony with one another. And to do that as a church, look at it. He says, middle of verse 16, you can't be proud. Do not be proud, but be willing, you brass players, to associate with the flute players, okay? You see that there? That's the concept though, right? For you band geeks, did you identify with that? I was a band geek, you know that, confessed. I'm still a geek, different kind of geek, but I was a band geek in high school. Now here's the thing, flute players aren't lowly, I get it, I understand. But there are people in your mind you think, well, I don't know, they just wouldn't fit at our dinner party this week, right? That's the person I want on your list. To have that inclusion in your circle and say, I wouldn't normally include them. I don't even really know them. And you don't know them because you don't include them. So let's include them and put them on your list and say, I'm going to include that person. And again, the problem will be, bottom of verse number 16, is conceit. I mean, if you stay in your circles, God is making a commentary about your heart. Branch out. Pull someone in you wouldn't normally pull in. Okay? Broaden your circle. Now, again, you may be saying, well, I don't know if that's what that passage is really saying. You know, I understand there is a context. Well, let's build the parameter first. The context is Christian fellowship here. We'll see this throughout all three verses. But there was this need that people had as they, the preachers and the Christians traveled about to not, because it wasn't only for the super rich, could utilize the hotel system back there. And that was tough, as you know, from the Christmas story. But the bottom line is most people, if they were from out of town and traveling through, they would need a place to stay and people have to open up their homes to them. And I recognize that may have been a part of this, the stranger in your home. But since, you know, probably the people that we're dealing with here in our congregation that we're talking about, they don't need a place to stay. But we do need to, let's go to the second part of this, include them in our homes. Because phileo xenos is the word for hospitality, which means opening up my home. And there's a parallel word, which we know this is in view because of the motivation under that bizarre statement in verse 2, is entertaining. So by doing so, entertaining strangers, that love for outsiders, have entertained angels without knowing it. We'll get into that in a second, but let's deal with that issue of opening up our home. Because either way, it's an uncomfortable thing. What I'm saying is I want to bring those people into the place in which I live. Now, for some of you, you're going, oh, I love to do that. I love it. I do that all the time. You're the exception. Most of us don't naturally say, let's have more people over this week, honey. Right? I mean, that's not where most of us have to clean the house and who knows and we don't have the right stuff. Okay, that's where most of us live, unfortunately. And the Bible says, stop, break down that wall and let's get real specific. Let's bring people in to where we live. And some of you have not done that for years in your house. And perhaps it's because you've been burned when you've done it. That's why this point started with the word risk. It will feel like a risk, but you need to bring people in. Wow. Why would I want to do that? Well, it says to do it for one, and it is the pattern of the church. Okay, it is how the church functioned. Well, that's because churches met in homes. No, let's look at an example when they didn't. Acts chapter 2. Acts chapter 2. Do you remember this passage? The church had just gotten started, and they had a place to meet. At this point, they weren't being persecuted quite yet, and they were free to meet in the temple courts, and that's a big space. There were up to 5,000 people by the first few chapters of Acts meeting there on the temple courts. Big church, but you know what? The big church got together also as people opened up their homes. Look at verse 44, just to get some context. They were, well, that's because churches met in homes. No, let's look at an example when they didn't. Acts chapter 2. Acts chapter 2. Do you remember this passage? The church had just gotten started, and they had a place to meet. At this point, they weren't being persecuted quite yet, and they were free to meet in the temple courts, and that's a big space. There were up to 5,000 people by the first few chapters of Acts meeting there on the temple courts. Big church, but you know what? The big church got together also as people opened up their homes. Look at verse 44, just to get some context. They were all together. Acts 2:44.

goods, and they gave to anyone as he had need. That's the first point. We've already covered it. Whew. Let's move on to the next one. Every day, they continued to meet in the temple courts. That's where they had, quote unquote, church, okay? But look where else church spilled out into. Middle of verse 46. And they broke bread in their homes, which, by the way, is not communion, if you think it is. And it makes it clear in the next phrase. And they ate together, talking about meal here, took their meals together with glad and sincere hearts. A different setting. It's a different context. It's a casual context. It's in someone's home. It's meeting over dinner. I know Bobby challenged you to take someone out to dinner. But this is pushing us further here. It says the people were praising God and they were enjoying the favor of all the people because they couldn't mistake these people are committed to one another. What an amazing group of people. Man, they love each other. And the Lord, here's the great and most encouraging statement, added to their number daily those who were being saved. New Christians were pouring into this. Now, here's the thing. You got to see this again from God's perspective. A lot of us say, well, we're all about good doctrine and all that, and we spend all our energy on Bible study. We don't have energy to entertain in our houses. Come on, isn't that extra credit? Here's the deal. When God is looking for places to put his new converts and to bring people into the family of God, because that's really what it's all about. Haven't we said that? Fill up the bus. When the bus is full, God's going to bring us home. Get our work done, go home. That's what the Christian life's all about. So we're trying to see people join this thing called the Christian life. That's what it's all about. Here's the deal. God is looking for places to have that happen. Well, Bible makes it clear. It's really easy. You don't have to wonder what to do. Get your house. Open it up. Bring those people. You got four people on a list already. Send out the card. Pick a date. Oh, it's busy. It's holiday time. Whatever. This is more important. And bring them into your home and have that opportunity for God to do what he's going to do. That would be unique. That would be exciting. That would be distinctive. What about that motivation there in the bottom of verse 2? Well, it's a good question. For by so doing, what is that? Entertaining strangers. Some people have entertained angels without knowing it. Now, before you start saying, well, that's great. We're going to invite people over tonight to our home because one of them might be non-human. And that'll be interesting. So I'm going to do this. Thanks for this great biblical motivation. Okay? Understand this, if you will, that angels, well, let's just think of this logically for a second. They don't need dinner. They're not going, I need a taco salad. Where am I going to have a taco? I need to go to Earth and get some hot dogs, you know? They don't need that, okay? They don't need a place to stay tonight, okay? And you might be saying, well, wait a minute. And if you're a real Sunday school grad, Lot and Abraham, weren't they having meals with these angels? Remember the context there, though, okay? We're confirming the Abrahamic covenant, and we're destroying the cities of the plains, an entire group of people. And the angelic hosts went out to warn Lot and Sodom and Gomorrah and the other cities of the plain, and we were confirming the covenant that would start the whole thing called the Bible, basically. Those are big deals. That's really not the day-to-day work of the church, okay? So I doubt that there's an angelic visitor that needs a place to come and announce some huge, catastrophic, you know, a revelatory act of God in your living room, okay? It's probably not what's in view here. What do we know from Hebrews about angelic beings? Okay, here's the play on words, if you will. I'm gonna set this up from context. What did we learn? Well, I know this was 25 years ago when we started Hebrews, but chapter 1, do you remember chapter 1, Hebrews chapter 1? We had this whole comparison of Christ against angels. And we tried to see that Christ, the writer of Hebrews says, is better than angels. Do you remember how that chapter ended? If not, look at it. Hebrews chapter 1, verse number 14. Okay? It says, are not, and it was a rhetorical question, but the answer is built into the question, are not all angels ministering spirits? That's an important word. Sent to serve, if we didn't get the word ministering, there's the word serve, those who will inherit salvation? That's the last reference that we've had here to understanding angels and their service or their purpose in the book of Hebrews. Now he says, hey, you might obey the scripture and bring people into your home, people maybe you don't even know well. You're going to entertain them in your home. You know, you can entertain an angel without knowing it. Okay? Some have done that. Are we talking about spiritual, non-corporal beings that are looking for a place to lodge tonight? No, that's not what we're talking about. We're talking about, there's a play on words here now, people that might serve that role. Well, yeah, that's a stretch. That's a leap. No, it's not. The word angelos, the Greek word that's transliterated angel into English. Did you know that angel is just a Greek word? The baseball team, the angel, that's a Greek word, angelos, just transliterated letter by letter over. It has a meaning, though,
And in your Bibles, the word angelos in the Greek New Testament is translated angel.

0: angels sometimes, just transliterated over as these spirit beings. But that same exact word is also applied to human beings, and that not infrequently. It's in the Bible several places. John the Baptist, for instance, is repeatedly called an angelos, a messenger. Okay? And that's why you didn't notice that, because it's translated in English, messenger. Okay? But was he some non-human being? No, we know all about his origins. We know his parents. We know how he was conceived, and his mom was infertile, and we knew the whole story. Not non-human, but he's called a messenger. John's friends that he sends to talk to Christ were called angelos. Jesus calls his disciples angelos. The pastors in Revelation 2 and 3 that preach to the churches are called the angelos. Okay? This word is applied to human beings, but it's applied to human beings who serve, who minister, who do something good, who bring blessing to other people. That's what the angelos do. Now, check this out again with all those balls in the air. Look at verse 2 again. Some, by doing this, doing what? Opening up their home, entertaining people, have entertained angelos without even knowing it. They didn't intend to do it. Why would you obey this verse? Because you want to be a blessing to people, right? The Bible says you may do that with that intention, but the bottom line will be in Scripture that those people will end up ministering to you or other people, and you didn't even intend that. When you open up your home for people to come over and have this different context than church for there to be edification to take place, you're doing it hopefully to edify them. The Bible says you may host angelos without even knowing it. That's what people have done in the past. Wasn't their intention, but that's what happened. They may be there to minister to you. Has that ever happened? You brought someone over to minister to you, and they ended up minister to them, and they ended up ministering to you? Or how about this? This happened to me not too long ago. Someone opened up their house and allowed me and some other couples to come to their home. Well, because of the chaos of the night, I didn't get much time with the host, but there was relationships happening there where I was blessed by those people. And the point is, the person that opened up their house and had us on in their home, eating all their food, messing up all their stuff, okay? By the time the night was over, they didn't know it, but the people that they hosted that were there ended up ministering to me. See, they hosted angelos, and they didn't even attend that. That because they opened up their house in that casual environment that wasn't church, with seats side by side, and it wasn't a restaurant wondering who's going to pay for the check. It was a time where everyone was casual, ministry took place, and they didn't even know it. You're providing an environment for church to happen at a different level, and it's going to happen when you open up your home. If that were happening in our church all the time, and people were having people over in the body of Christ, you think that'd change the nature of the church? All kinds. Ministry would be taking place all the time. That sometimes is unplanned and unexpected. Don't forget to do that. Don't forget to practice hospitality, to open up your home to people that maybe you're not even familiar with, because if you do that, like other people have done it, you might entertain a season of ministry, an incident of ministry you didn't even plan on, you didn't even know.
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0: 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So I wonder, how is God's Word moving in your heart right now? 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
6: From Psalm 40, I waited patiently for the Lord to help me, and he turned to me and he heard my cry. He lifted me up out of the pit of despair, out of the mud and the mire. He set my feet on solid ground and steadied me as I walked along. He has given me a new song to sing, a hymn of praise to our God. Many will see what he has done and be amazed. They will put their trust in the Lord. Oh, the joys of those who trust the Lord, who have no confidence in the proud, or in those who worship idols. O Lord my God, you have performed many wonders for us. Your plans for us are too numerous to list. You have no equal. If I try to recite all your wonderful deeds, I would never come to the end of them. I take joy in doing your will, my God, for your instructions are written on my heart.
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9: So, according to research, there's a big problem that many of us in this room are currently wrestling with. And this problem isn't a problem only in and of itself, but it also leads to other problems. It impacts us physically, emotionally, mental health-wise. It impacts us and then impacts the decisions that we make. We can actually make poor decisions when we wrestle with this big problem. The big problem is loneliness. According to Harvard research just recently, 36% of Americans are struggling with severe or serious loneliness. Not just mild occasions of loneliness, but severe, serious loneliness. And this loneliness can impact your physical health, your mental health, and the choices that you make, which means a bunch of us in this room and on the lawn and in the chapel are struggling with loneliness right now. And if you aren't, you have people in your life who are, and people you work with or people who live in the same home as you who wrestle with loneliness, and it impacts even physical health. Victor Murphy was the previous previous Surgeon General of the United States, and while he was the Surgeon General, the one thing he wanted to attack was loneliness, because his research as a medical doctor caused him to believe that loneliness was the source, the root of so many problems that we face in our society from a medical perspective. This is what he wrote in his book, Together. He said, being lonely impacts your physical health the same way that smoking 15 packs of cigarettes a day does. And loneliness has been associated, this is a medical doctor, with heart disease, high blood pressure, and dementia. So loneliness impacts physical health, or can impact your physical health. It impacts your emotional health. Psychologists refer to loneliness as emotional pain. And it also can impact the choices that we make. When we are lonely, we sometimes want to numb the pain of our loneliness with behaviors that can be destructive in our lives. Vivek Murthy said this, many people use drugs, alcohol, food, and sex to numb the pain, the emotional pain of loneliness. But you're maybe thinking, I'm not lonely. Look at me. I got people all around me. I'm at church. There's no way I'm lonely. I've got people in the same row as me. But psychologists and therapists draw a distinction between isolation and loneliness. So you're not isolated right now, but isolation is the objective reality of being alone, but loneliness is the subjective feeling of not having deep and meaningful relationships. So just because you're not isolated doesn't mean you don't experience loneliness. You can be in a marriage and experience loneliness. You can have roommates and experience loneliness. You can have a team of people at work that you work alongside and experience loneliness. And when you have lonely feelings, it shows you there's something to correct, that you should act just like you do when you're thirsty or you're hungry. So what do? Where do you look? Now, there's 168 hours in the week. I'm gonna give you a different message than you're gonna hear the 167 other hours. Because the other hours, the common cultural message, the common narrative in our society today is loneliness is a problem, but you can fix it if you look within. So you're lonely, you need to fix it. And you can do it yourself. You can fix the loneliness problem in your life. You'll read a whole bunch of blogs, a whole bunch of articles, and they essentially have the same mantra. Look within yourself, look within, figure out what kind of person you wanna be, and then find people in your life who will affirm the kind of person you wanna be. Start with yourself, look at yourself. Sounds kind of reasonable, but play it out. If you find people who wanna who affirm who you want to be, but then you want to be someone else. Do you ditch those relationships and find some, I mean, how shallow is that community? And then you find some other ones and then ditch those and find some other ones. And in fact, data and research actually says the worst thing you can do is look at yourself. John Cacioppo, the very famous psychologist who did the most extensive research on loneliness, right before he died, he concluded a 10-year study about those who struggle with loneliness. And this is what he found. He researched 229 people, gave them an assessment every single year, the same 229 people. Gave them two assessments. One assessment was on their loneliness, and one was on their self-absorption or self-centeredness. And here's what he found. The more self-centered somebody is, the more lonely they become. The more focused you are on yourself, the lonelier you become. And so the culture is saying, hey, loneliness is a problem. Fix the problem by looking within yourself. The famous researcher on loneliness says, no, don't do that. Whatever you do, don't do that. Because if you only look to yourself to solve the problem, loneliness is actually going to increase in your life. We can't fix the problem. When you're thirsty, you don't drink salt water. It only makes you more thirsty. When you're lonely, you don't look to yourself. You just make yourself more lonely. So let's look at the very first chapter in the Bible, Genesis chapter 1. This is the book of Genesis. Genesis means beginning. So this is the beginning of you, the beginning of humanity. And you're going to look to, with me in a moment, at the scripture. You're going to see the God who created you. And you're gonna understand that this God created you and he gets you, understands you, knows loneliness. He understands your loneliness because he actually created you to have the feeling of loneliness. And you're gonna see why in this text. Genesis 1 verse 26 through 28, this is the word of the Lord, very first chapter in the Bible. Then God said, let us make man in our image according to our likeness. They will rule the fish of the sea, the birds of the sky, the livestock, the whole earth, and the creatures that crawl on the earth. So God created man in his own image. He created him in the image of God. He created them male and female. God blessed them, and God said to them, be fruitful and multiply, fill the earth and subdue it, rule the fish of the sea, the birds of the sky, and every creature that crawls on the earth. This is the word of the Lord. Now I want you to notice something fascinating in verse 26, the very first verse that we read. Scholars marvel at this verse. I'm gonna teach you something a bit biblically nerdy today, but you're gonna love it. Here we are, verse 26. Then God said, let us, you see anything strange there? Let us, God said, let us make man in our image. We have God, but we have God saying, let us. So scholars look at this and say, wow, in the first chapter of the Bible, you already see a glimpse of what us Christians believe, the Trinity, that we have one God, yet three persons. That in the very first chapter of the Bible, God is speaking to himself, God the Father, God the Son, and God the Spirit, and God who exists as one God, yet three persons, Father, Son, Spirit, speaks to each other and says, let's make man in our image. Fascinating. See, some people at Mariners brag about how long their life group's been together, their small group. Our group's been together 5 years. Our group's been together 15 years. Well, the life group of God the Father, God the Son, and God the Spirit, they've been together a really, really long time. Forever. Eternally, God eternally exists. He has no beginning. God the Father, God the Son, God the Spirit eternally exist with no beginning, and they exist together in community. So our God understands relationships because our God has forever existed in a relationship with himself. I know I'm getting a little deep with me. Hang with me. He's forever existed in a relationship between the Father, the Son, and the Spirit. So our God then creates us in his image, which means he creates us to be relational because he is relational. He lovingly creates us, not because he's needy. See, some people miss this. Some people think, well, God made people because he was lonely. He's not lonely. There's nothing missing in God. There's nothing deficient in God. He's the all-glorious one. He was not lonely. He exists in community. He lovingly creates us so that we can enjoy him and know him. He creates us in his image so that we can be in relationship with him. He's such a beautiful and gracious God. And so this is God creating us. And then you look to the next chapter, look at Genesis chapter 2 at the bottom of page 14. You see that first God created the man. He created Adam, the first man. And then in perfect paradise, this is before sin entered the world. Sin enters the world in the very next chapter in the Bible, in Genesis chapter 3. So this is before everything gets corrupted. But yet even in perfect paradise, there's something fascinating that you see in verse 18. Look down with me at verse 18. Then the Lord God said, it's not good. It's not good. Something's not good. This is a perfect paradise. Sin has not entered the world, but it's not good for the man to be alone. I will make a helper corresponding to him. So understand, before any psychologist, researcher, or doctor wrote a book saying it's not good for you to be alone, the God who created you said it's not good to be alone. In the second chapter in the Bible, our God, who exists in relationship eternally with himself, creates you for relationship with himself, but also says it's not good for you to be alone. And so here's what God does. God doesn't just declare there's a problem with loneliness in this passage, but God solves the problem. This is beautiful. Adam doesn't fix the problem himself. Adam doesn't look within himself to solve the problem himself. The cultural narrative today is look within, look within, look within. Adam doesn't solve the problem. He looks up and God solves the problem. God creates community for Adam. And this begins a pattern in Scripture where you see people not looking within to solve their loneliness problem, but people looking up. And when they look up, God graciously gives community. Adam doesn't achieve community, he receives community. And if you look up, God gives community, relationships to his people. Let me just give you a real quick overview that you see in Scripture. So if you keep reading the Bible, this is the first two chapters in the Bible, but if you get to the middle of the Bible, you see Israel's history and you see there's a king named David. So this is 1 Samuel chapter 16, and David is alone in 1 Samuel 16. In fact, God finds David alone in a field. God found Adam alone in a garden. In 1 Samuel 16, God finds David alone in a field. And a prophet goes to David's house, David's dad's house, a man named Jesse, looking for the next king of Israel. And Jesse gives all of his sons to the prophet to look at, but except for David, because David's alone in a field. The prophet says, none of these sons are the next king. Where's your other son? Jesse calls his son from the field. He's been alone in the field. And the prophet knows here's the next king, because David is a man after God's own heart and he's anointed as the next king, 1 Samuel 16, but he's alone.
10: 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It has fascinated people for centuries, driving fear in some and confusion in others. 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He is the one who is with us, keeps his promises, conquers, and will make everything new. 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
9: Next chapter, 1 Samuel 17, you still sense the loneliness in David's life, because he goes to the battlefield where his brothers are fighting against the Philistines. And when he gets to the battlefield, his brothers look at him. This is in 1 Samuel 17. And they're like, man, what are you doing here? Why are you here? They were not including him in their community. He's like ostracized and isolated from them. But David was willing to be the only one who would stand for God, who would represent God's people against the Philistine army and Goliath, who is the representation of the Philistine army. And David says, I'll be the only one. I'll stand, even if I'm the only one who stands for God, I'll be the only one. And he volunteers to fight against Goliath, who is mocking God's people and slandering the name of our God. And so David says to Goliath, you come against me with a sword, a shield, and a javelin, but I come against you in the name of our Lord God. And God graciously gives victory to David as he slays the giant Goliath. That's 1 Samuel 17. But then boom, the next chapter over, God not only gives victory to David, he gives community relationships to David. Look at 1 Samuel 18, verse 1. an amazing relationship begins between David and his best friend, Jonathan. Jonathan was bound to David in close friendship and loved him as much as he loved himself. David did not achieve community, he received community. Adam did not earn relationships, God gave him relationships. So we have a God who realizes it's not good for us to be alone, but we have a gracious God who gives community to those of us who will look up. See, when you get to Jesus, keep flipping the Bible, you get to the very middle, you get to Jesus in the Gospels, and Jesus pulls together disciples to himself that would not only believe in Jesus, but would belong to each other. And when you read the Gospels, you don't see Jesus doing a lot of one-on-one mentoring with each disciple. They're together in community. In fact, do you remember when Jesus taught them to pray? Jesus did not say, hey, pray this way. My Father who is in heaven. How did he teach them to pray? Our Father who is in heaven. Because he was saying, you don't only believe in me, but guys, listen, you now belong to each other. And Jesus pulled people from different backgrounds. They had different professions, from fisherman to tax collector, different political affiliations. Jesus pulled them together and was saying, what unites you is that you believe in me. What brings you together aren't the common surface things of this world. What has brought you together is me, and you now belong to one another. So they not only believed in Jesus, but he gave them community. You see, throughout the Bible, God's giving community relationships to people who look up. And then you get to us in the scripture. The book of Acts tells the story of the early church, people like us who believed in Jesus. And you see that not only did these people receive forgiveness, but they also received community relationships with one another. Look at Acts chapter 2, verse 41 through 42. So those who accepted the message of Jesus that Peter preached, those who accepted that message, they were baptized. And about 3,000 people were added to them. So they received grace and forgiveness, but they didn't only receive forgiveness. Notice what else they receive. They devoted themselves to the apostles' teaching and to the fellowship, to the breaking of bread and to prayer. Immediately they are in community with one another. And then the rest of the Bible is letters written to churches of people like us. And in those letters, you will see an emphasis not on my faith, but our collective faith. For example, the Apostle Paul, one time he wrote the phrase in his letters, my Lord. He wrote that one time. But 53 times, he wrote my Lord one time, but 53 times he wrote our Lord. See, our faith is communal. And when we receive forgiveness, we receive community with one another. Now listen, for some of you, this is so disorienting. It rubs against so much of what we hear over and over again because we live in our culture in an individualistic society where oftentimes people will say, hey, my faith is just between me and God. It's nobody else's. My faith is personal. My faith is private. Listen, your faith is personal. It's deeply personal. But in fact, the more personal your faith is, the less private it becomes. Your faith is personal, but it's never private. It was not intended to be just you and God. The scripture knows nothing of that sort. So we say things in our culture, I hear people say things like, man, I love Jesus, I just don't love the church. Or I wanna follow Jesus, but I'm not into this kind of thing. But understand what you're saying when you say that, the scripture knows nothing of that kind of thinking. In fact, it's so foreign to how the New Testament, how the scripture speaks about this. It'd be like this, if you came to me and said, Eric, man, I really like you. I just don't like your kids, bro. You would never say that to me because you're not an idiot. You would never say that. You also would not come to me and say, Eric, I'm cool with you, man. Like you. But I don't like when you talk about your wife, Kay, or when you post pictures of Kay. I like you, but I can't stand your wife. You would never say that because you don't want to get in a fist fight with me. You would never say that. But understand in the scripture that the gathering of God's people, the community of God's people, is compared to both his kids and his wife. The church is made up of people he has adopted for himself from every tribe, tongue, and nation. And so the church is the gathering of people, not just you who Jesus has rescued, but he's rescued other people, some like you and some unlike you, but he's put us together in community. And he calls the church, he calls this his bride, his bride. We are not perfect. We are not perfect. But we have been clothed in the righteousness of Jesus. He has adorned us according to the scripture in a robe, and he has declared us his pure and perfect bride. I am so impure. I am so imperfect. But Jesus, in his mercy and his grace, has given me all of his righteousness and his perfection. And he's done the same for my brothers and sisters in Christ. So much so, he loves us so much that he's called us his bride. His bride that he gave himself for. He gave himself for the church. He gave himself for us. So we should be cautious about how we speak about the wife of Jesus and the kids of Jesus. The gathering of God's people, the gathering of God's people is not perfect. It's not perfect. Church is not perfect. Gathering of people, not perfect. But when you read through the scripture, you don't see any of the community that God gave to be perfect, because we live in an imperfect world and we're imperfect people. Listen, if Mariners was perfect, she's no longer perfect after I got here. Not perfect. When you read the scripture, you see though, all the relationships that I mentioned in the text, none of them are perfect. Adam and Eve. Well, it was perfect until Genesis 3. It only took 3 chapters in the Bible for it to get messed up. And then they're blaming one another, not a perfect community. David and Saul. I mean, David and Jonathan. Well, Jonathan's dad was a man named Saul. This would have been a Dateline special. Saul wanted to kill David. You know that gave some relational tension to that relationship. The disciples, not perfect at all. Some of us would say, oh man, I'd be so in a community if it was like it was when Jesus was around. Those disciples backstabbed one another. They were fighting for who would have the best seats next to Jesus in the new kingdom. The early church, the reason we have so many letters in the scripture written to the early church is because the early church was filled with a bunch of messed up, jacked up, broken people, just like we are. In fact, crazy stuff happened. You read the letter to the Corinthians, you have the Apostle Paul literally having to tell people to not get drunk at the Lord's Supper. And so our community is not perfect, but it's infinitely better than being alone. The church isn't perfect, but infinitely better than being alone. So what do you do when you feel lonely? Where do you go? You're gonna have 167 hours this week of people telling you to look within to solve the problem. But even data from research says that doesn't work. You have a gracious God who says, don't look within. I'm not giving you the pressure to fix it. Look to me, look up. Loneliness reminds us to look up. Loneliness reminds us to look up. This week, if you're one of the 36% of people who will face severe loneliness this week, what if in the moment of loneliness, you viewed that as an invitation to look up? As you look up, you'll be reminded that you have a gracious God who created you to have that feeling of loneliness. And really, you're never alone because he's always with you. He's always near. He's moved within your life if you've said yes to him. You are never really alone. And at the same time, he also wants to give you relationships and community with other people. John Cacioppo, the famous researcher on loneliness, I read his whole book on loneliness. And when you're reading the book, you are not getting the impression that he is a big fan of church. But at the end of the book, it's like, whoa, he says, I have to admit the church does this well. The church in America even. This is what he wrote about the church in his book on loneliness. He said, in many parts of North America, no other institutions exist to combat the oppressive feeling of being both physically and spiritually isolated. He's saying there's no other institution that does it like the church does it. We actually do this well. Help people be in community with one another. And we do it well, listen, not because we're awesome, not because we have great systems, not because we've figured out, not because we've cracked a code. We do this awesome because God is awesome. Because he's the one who created us, and he created us for relationship with himself, but also relationships with another. And the reason the church does this well is because Jesus built his church to do this well, to help people connect from all different backgrounds. And so when you're lonely, where do you go? You look up.
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11: 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Michael David in for Phil Ross. Stay with us. We're going to join the Gospel and Life program with Dr. Tim Keller in just a few minutes. Also, we want to remind you that today is the last day of summer. The official end of summer, the unofficial end of summer, is Labor Day weekend. That's when the beach attendance goes way down right after Labor Day weekend. But the official last day of summer is today, which is not to say the hot weather is over. In fact, it's supposed to get a little warmer on Wednesday. We're expecting temperatures in the 80s near the coast and 90s inland. But usually the hot weather stays with us off and on all the way through September and even into October. But we'll see what happens with that. My old friend said that California has four seasons: early summer, midsummer, late summer, and next summer. But right now we're in midsummer, so I guess the end of summer, if you will. So enjoy the bright, sunshiny weather and stay with us. We're going to join Dr. Tim Keller next.
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19: 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It's natural to want God to fit into our plans and help us accomplish our goals. But the Bible says that God is holy and that we were made for His purposes, not the other way around. Today, Tim Keller explores the surprising connection between God's love and His holiness and why God's commitment to transforming us is one of the greatest expressions of his love.
20: He created us, and therefore we were made for him. And that's the reason why when we get near him, we start to sense a satisfaction we've never experienced before. But because he's real, we're always bumping heads with him. You don't bump heads with a fantasy. You don't bump heads with someone who was built just to meet your needs. How do you know that Jesus Christ, your God, is not just an expression of wish fulfillment? How do you know? You only know if he's constantly disrupting you, moving your agenda, rearranging things.
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21: Let me read to you from Ephesians chapter 2, the passage we've been looking at for several weeks. Ephesians 2, 19 to 22, and then I'm going to read you a supplementary passage that we're going to key off of tonight. Consequently, you are no longer foreigners and aliens, but fellow citizens with God's people and members of God's household, built on the foundation of the apostles and the prophets, with Christ Jesus himself as the cornerstone. In him the whole building is joined together and rises to become a holy temple in the Lord. And in him you too are being built together to become a dwelling in which God lives by his Spirit. For a number of weeks we've been looking at this idea, this metaphor, this concept, this teaching, that to be a Christian means that you are, as it says here, a dwelling place of God the Spirit. We are being joined together and are rising to become a holy temple in the Lord. And we've seen that Paul is really teaching us quite a few things. In one week, we talked about the fact that Paul is saying that Christians are not designed to stand on their own. No human being is designed to stand on his or her own, that we need each other. And we talked about the unity, and we talked about the fact that just attending a church and getting some inspiration out of it is not the same thing as being built together at all. And that's another sermon, isn't it? Yes. So let's avoid it. Then the second week, we looked at the fact that this also teaches us that since we are a dwelling place of God the Spirit, we're his house, that means we have an access to him. He interpenetrates us with his presence. We have access to his very face, and we looked at all of that and all that meant. And that's also another sermon which we avoid. Last week, we said the metaphor shows us also that we are God's temple, God's house, in the sense that we need to be built on a foundation. There has to be something changeless and something solid and something unchanging that we can stand on and on which we take our stand. And that, we said, was a body of truth, a body of information. The foundation, Paul says, is the apostles and prophets. And we talked about our attitude toward the scripture and our attitude toward truth and how different Christianity is when it comes to truth from other religions who don't see truth in the same terms and so forth. Now, I'd like you to also see tonight that we are, according to Paul, we are being built. We are rising. We are being shaped into a holy temple. Who's doing that? Who's shaping us? God, the architect. God is building us into a holy temple. Now, Paul doesn't have to use that word holy, but he does. He should have just said a house, a temple, but he brings out the idea that because we are God's dwelling place, his teaching is we were meant to be holy. Now, I would like to get a handle on holiness. What is holiness? In modern everyday usage, from what I can tell in modern English, the word holy 99.9% of the time has nothing but a negative connotation. The only whoever uses the word holy, where? The only time I ever heard it, hear it used in everyday fashion is what? Holier than thou. That's it. It's never used in anything but a negative way. Now, of course, that's obviously not at all what Paul has in mind when he says you have to be holy. If you want to get an idea of God's, what Paul is getting across here, and what God wants for you and me, you have to read five little verses that show us Jesus' attitude toward God's temple. In John chapter 2, and by the way, every gospel writer talks about this. There's four different accounts, but I'm just reading you the shortest one. In John chapter 2, in verse 13, we're told this. When it was almost time for the Jewish Passover, Jesus went up to Jerusalem. In the temple courts, he found men selling cattle, sheep and doves, and others sitting at tables exchanging money. So he made a whip out of cords and drove all from the temple area, both sheep and cattle. He scattered the coins of the money changers, and he overturned their tables. To those who sold, he said, "Get out of here. How dare you turn my father's house into a market?" And his disciples remembered that it was written, "Zeal for your house consumes me." Now, there's a lot of bad news in here, and I'm the one to break it to you. Here is Jesus, loving Jesus, meek and mild Jesus. He comes into the temple, and immediately he gets very intense. He gets very serious. Here's Jesus Christ, gentle, meek, and lowly, who said, "Turn the other cheek." But in the temple, you see him terrible in wrath, literally cracking the whip, driving people everywhere, starting a riot, a big commotion. What's going on? Why is it that when Jesus gets into the temple, he suddenly gets so serious? Well, now, an aside, but an important aside. Jesus is not explicable. He's not at all easy to understand. And that should be very reassuring. Do you know why? You see, it should be reassuring because he surprises us all the time. He contradicts our expectations all the time. He acts in ways that we cannot understand. He upsets us. He crosses our biases. That should be reassuring because that's one of the evidences that Jesus is real and that Christianity is real. Why? Because that's how reality is. Reality doesn't make sense all the time. Reality is full of contradictions. If Jesus Christ was made up, if somebody had concocted him, as many people believe, by the way, many people believe, all religions were basically made up. They were concocted. The founders and the gods and the central figures of all religions have evolved over the years. They're the results of myths and legends, and therefore they have been concocted. And they are ways in which human beings have developed these religions as ways to help us cope with life. Jesus doesn't work on that. Jesus was not made up. Jesus is real. That's the reason why so many times he doesn't make sense. If he was made for us, if he was concocted for us, then he would always make sense to us. He would fit in our expectations. But the Bible says Jesus was not made for you. You were made for him. And I tell you something, if we were made for him, that explains why, on the one hand, he is so satisfying, and yet he is so inexplicable. Anybody who's been a Christian for a long time finds out we were really made for him. What does that mean? It means that we were made for him. He created us. We didn't create him. Nobody created him. He created us. And therefore, we were made for him. And that's the reason why when we get near him, we start to sense a satisfaction we've never experienced before. But because he's real, we're always bumping heads with him. You don't bump heads with a fantasy. You don't bump heads with someone who was built just to meet your needs. How do you know that Jesus Christ, your God, is not just an expression of wish fulfillment? How do you know? You only know if he's constantly disrupting you, moving your agenda, rearranging things. And that's one of the great things about this. You know, there's a certain sense in which Christianity cannot compete with the made-up religions. Christianity is not as simple as other religions. I mean, if you don't have any facts to worry about, it's easy to be simple. That's why one writer put it, anybody can be simple if you have no facts to worry about. And that's the reason why Christianity has all sorts of things that don't make sense, and Jesus is constantly acting in ways that are disturbing and inexplicable. That's the way reality is. Now, having said that, though, this is not as inexplicable, really, as you might think. Why does he act this way? Why is the loving Jesus Christ, the meek and mild loving Jesus Christ, suddenly become intensely zealous for the holiness of God's temple? The reason why, as John writer says, the gospel writer John says, when the disciples saw him doing this, they remembered a Bible verse, "Zeal for thy house consumes me." Here's what I think it means. There is a concept we have in this verse of Ephesians 2 that combines the holiness and the love of God. People think it's a contradiction. People are always complaining to me. They said, you know, in the Old Testament, God seems to be a God of wrath. He's always talking about judgment. He's always talking about the law. He's always saying, be perfect, do all these things. But in the New Testament, there's Jesus, so sweet and mild, and he seems to be a God of love, and he's saying, I accept you just the way you are. How do you explain the contradiction? Here's how you explain the contradiction. And some of you, for some of you, this will really hit home. God is an artist. God's an architect. God is the one who is building this temple. It is rising to become a holy temple for the Lord. God's an architect, and that means if you're a Christian, you are his artistry. You're a work of art. And my question to you is, what is the relationship of an artist to his or her work? Zeal for the purity of your art consumes you because of your love.
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21: You see, in the heart and the mind of an artist, you see this zeal for holiness, this demandingness, along with this passion and this love. Look, a background to Jesus cleansing the temple is Malachi chapter 3 in the Old Testament. Listen to this. "Behold," says Malachi, "the Lord whom ye seek shall suddenly come to his temple. And who may abide the day of his coming? And who shall stand when he appeareth? For he is like a refiner's fire, and he shall purify his people as gold and silver." This is amazing. Look, "the Lord whom you seek." Interesting. I want this God of love in my life. I seek him, and all of a sudden he shows up, and what? "The Lord whom you seek will suddenly come to his temple, and who may abide the day of his coming, and who can stand when he appeareth?" Well, what does this mean? How does, he says, Malachi says, he's a refiner. He's a goldsmith. How does the goldsmith relate to the gold? Oh, he loves the gold. There is nothing more precious to him than the gold, not just economically. This is his treasure. But how does he relate to the gold? He's always beating it. He's always hitting it. He's always twisting it. He's always putting it through the fire and putting it through the fire and putting it through the fire. Zeal for the purity of the gold and his love for the gold are the same thing. If you understand an artist, in fact, if you are an artist, you'll understand this. The love and the holiness of God come together. The Lord whom you seek will suddenly come to his temple, and who may abide the day of his coming, and who may stand when he appeareth, for he shall be like a refiner's fire, and he shall purify his people as gold and silver. You see, when he comes, he is full of cleansing intensity. The temple is his house. The temple is his work of art. The temple is his artistry. He's the architect, a refiner's fire. How do you relate? How does the artist relate to the art? Now see, C.S. Lewis puts it, as usual, in a brilliant way. I'll just read it to you. And think about this, let it sink in. When Christianity says that God loves a human being, it means that God really loves us. Not that he has some detached concern for our welfare, but that in an awful and surprising truth, we are really the objects of his love. You ask for a loving God? Well, you have one. The great spirit you so lightly invoked is present. Not a senile benevolence that drowsily wishes you to be happy in your own way. Not the cold philanthropy. Christianity says that God loves a human being. It means that God really loves us. Not that he has some detached concern for our welfare, but that in an awful and surprising truth, we are really the objects of his love. You ask for a loving God? Well, you have one. The great spirit you so lightly invoked is present. Not a senile benevolence that drowsily wishes you to be happy in your own way. Not the cold philanthropy of a conscientious magistrate.

love for her work, as venerable as a father's love for his child, as inexorable, as exacting as love between the sexes. You see that? That's love. Because God created. That's God's love. God's love is creative. God's love is artistic. You want the love of God? This is the love that forged the worlds. You see? The great spirit you so likely invoke. This is a perfect explanation of what Malachi says. The Lord that you so sought, the Lord you seek, will come to his temple. And he will relate to you as an artist to the work. He will relate to you as a goldsmith to the gold. His love is the consuming fire, persistent as an artist's work for her, a love for her work, as venerable as a father's love for his child, as inexorable, as exacting as love between the sexes. There you got it. God, the artist, the architect, there is no contradiction between his love and his holiness. Now, friends, if you have ever actually had somebody love you who loved you more than he or she loved themselves, I mean, in other words, if you've ever had somebody who loved you and put your needs first, you'll know what I'm talking about. Most of us, we all love people, but most of us are cowardly in our love. We're cowardly. If you really love somebody, you kind of need them. And because you kind of need them, you're afraid to confront them. You can't stand the tension. If you confront them, then they're going to come back. They know how to pay you back. You know, if somebody loves you and they start to tell you something's wrong with you, you know how to get them to take it back. You know how to take it back. You just get mad. You get upset. You get hurt. You get grief-stricken. Next thing you know, they're saying, forget I said anything. You know how to get it back. Because we're all cowards. We need each other. We can't stand the tension. We can't stand the lack of affirmation. We need each other's affirmation. And so we tend to be cowardly. But if you've ever had somebody who truly, truly loved you and put your needs first, they tell you what's wrong. When they see self-destructive behavior, they call it. They don't stop. They come after you. If you hate it and you tell them you hate it, they don't let go. They do not like what you're doing to yourself because they love you. The loving Lord, whom you seek, will come to his temple. So, and you see, Jesus' love and his holiness don't really, they're not opposed at all because they converge on the cross. And when you see Jesus on the cross, the love and the holiness of God converge, because that was the ultimate work of art. What Jesus did on the cross, you know the wisdom of it? There God's love and his holiness converged, because the more he poured out and expressed his wrath, his hot wrath against sin, by pouring it out on his son, the more he was securing the salvation of his own. The more he poured out his wrath, the more he saved us. They come together. There's no contradiction between them. They only look that way. Just like the artist whose love for his work and intensity of passion for his perfection come together in one heart. If you love somebody, zeal for their wholeness, their holiness, consumes you. And that's it. So that's the reason why. If you're his temple, he is concerned for how you look. Now, let me just apply this for a second before we move on. God, let's apply this by going back to the original point at the top of this section. Is God, the God that you worship, real? Now, if you're coming to church here, you might be coming to church, you might really like church, and you still might have an imaginary God. It's very possible. I talk to people regularly enough to realize that you can have an imaginary God, and you're just taking whatever you hear in these worship services, and you're working it through your grid. And, you know, you don't quite understand that, and that doesn't quite work, so you just sort of ignore it, you know. I don't like that part, but I like this part, you see. Here's how you can tell whether you have an imaginary God or not. If you have a real God, he comes into his temple and he rearranges things and he causes a commotion. Have you ever, ever, ever seen an artist who doesn't make a mess? Not me.
You ever seen an artist that doesn't make a mess?

0: Impossible. If you're a goldsmith, it's hot in there. Jesus Christ comes into the temple and he puts together a whip and he says, my temple will be a house of prayer. You have turned it into a market. And he creates a commotion and he rearranges the furniture in a fairly drastic way. How do you know if God, the God that you're worshiping, is real or imaginary? I'll tell you. In imaginary religions only add. It's very easy to tell. Imaginary religions, you can always get them on cable. At least, you know, I find it's not that hard. You turn around, you can get imaginary religions, and all they're ever talking to you about is how you can realize your potential and how if you come into their religion, they can clean you out and they can deal with your problems and they expect commitment in a sense. You need to give and you need to do other things like that. But ultimately, they're adding and they're adding. The real God subtracts. The real God rearranges the furniture of your life. The real God is somebody who's always knocking things out. That's the only way you can be sure that your God is not wish fulfillment. In reality, you bump heads with reality all the time. So let me just ask you, think about a couple of areas. For example, your intellectual life.
1: 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Today's sermon was preached in 1993. 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
4: At the commandment of the Lord, the children of Israel journeyed, and at the commandment of the Lord they pitched. 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Men are having their own way, making their own decisions. 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
3: That's Dr. J. Vernon McGee, teacher on Through the Bible. 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
9: I'm going to be sharing from 2 Corinthians chapter 5, verse 21. The Apostle Paul here says, "For he made him who knew no sin to be sin for us, that we might become the righteousness of God in him." And this verse is either a wonderful reminder to somebody or it's an invitation to somebody else. For everyone that's a believer, this verse is a reminder of what God did for us in his love for us. It says, God loved us so much that he made him who knew no sin. Jesus, who never sinned, who never messed up, who never got in the flesh, who never made a mistake, he made him who knew no sin to become sin for us. And so as believers, we understand that before we knew the Lord, our lives, our sin, the things that separated us from God had to be dealt with. Sin has to be paid for. And the Bible says that Jesus paid it for us. And so when he says he made him who knew no sin, Jesus, to be sin for us, the exchange then becomes that we become the righteousness of God in him. And so God takes our wretched, sinful, wicked, dirty, shameful lives, and he pays the penalty on the cross. But then God takes Jesus' perfect, holy, sinless life and applies it to us. And so we stand before God as completely righteous in Jesus Christ. And so for believers, I call it the great exchange. You know, it's a great deal for us. I don't know if it was a great deal for him, but it was a great deal for us. Thank God that he said in Hebrews, you know, he for the joy that was set before him, he endured the cross and he despised the shame, the joy of seeing us saved, the joy of seeing us reconciled to God. And in the passage that we're looking at here, Paul is using this as an encouragement. He's telling the believers that they're ambassadors. They're to be going and sharing this message. And I think every once in a while, believers need to be reminded of what God has done for us. You know, we could get lost in this world looking at the things that are going on and forget that we're of all people blessed above everyone else. You know, we are in relationship with God. Our sins are forgiven. We have a right standing with God. We have the hope of everlasting life. These are all things that God has done for us. And that which I deserve, you know, my sin, the penalty, he's taken that off of me and paid it for me. And so, again, he made him who knew no sin, Jesus, to be sin for us that we might become the righteousness of God in him. And I would just further say for anybody listening and hearing that maybe has not trusted in Jesus for forgiveness and salvation, I would encourage you that, you know, you would take advantage of this morning, that you recognize that our sin needs to be paid for. Jesus has made, God has made a provision for us in sending his son to die in our place for our sins. And all who would put their trust in Jesus, his finished work, his death on the cross, and the fact that he rose from the grave, all that would put their trust in him, God would forgive, he would reconcile to himself, and God would give eternal life. And that's his desire for all of us. The Bible says that he's not willing that any would perish, but that all would come to repentance. And so I hope believers can be reminded and rejoice Anybody that maybe wasn't a believer yet, I hope that today will, for you, will be the day of salvation where you surrender your heart to the Lord Jesus Christ. Father in heaven, we thank you so much. Thank you for your love for us. Thank you that in your love for us, you made this sacrifice, Lord. Thank you for sending Jesus to become sin for us, that we might become the righteousness of God in him, Lord. We thank you for the gift of salvation. We thank you for the person of Jesus Christ. Thank you for all that you've made available to us through him. And God, I pray you would get the glory from our lives today. I also pray if there's anyone listening to this, that for them today is the day of surrender. Today is the day of salvation for them. Lord, I pray you would draw them to yourself. And that as they put their faith in you today, Lord, that they would experience your forgiveness, your cleansing, and the reconciliation that can only be had through relationship with you. God, we give you all the glory for your great gift. We thank you and we praise you. In Jesus' name, amen.
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12: 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Brian Perez here for the next hour. We're going to answer the questions you have about the Bible, the Christian faith, just about anything that's on your mind. 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But if you want an answer today, start calling now at 888-564-6173. We've got Pastor Brian Broderson, the Pastor Emeritus of Calvary Chapel Costa Mesa, here today. He's joining us online. And in the studio is his wife, Cheryl Broderson.
13: Mrs. Emeritus.
12: What's your title? Mrs.
13: Emeritus Joyful Life, I guess, or Women's Bible Study. Something. Hey, Brian, you look older since I saw you last.
12: Oh,
13: you would
12: it's
13: have thought
12: true.
13: Maybe there was like a birthday on Friday or something.
12: There was, yes.
13: Have you gotten lots of K-Wave listeners saying happy birthday?
12: A few.
13: Okay. Well, it speaks to whether Michael David is as persuasive as we hoped.
12: I do know somebody who was listening, and they reached out to me just out of the blue, and I was just like, how'd you know? And oh, they heard Michael David say it. So I'm like, oh, yes. Well, that Michael David.
13: Yes.
12: Got to get after him for that. But thank you, Mike, for covering for me.
13: Either that or what you do is on his birthday, you give him a big shout out, right?
12: Well, see, Mike is more of an extrovert. So if you say his birthday, he'll be happy. He'll count down the days. It's 7 days to my birthday, 6 days, 5 days. And yeah.
13: My mother used to always say, oh, this is the last Tuesday that you'll be, you know, at that time, probably five, mm-hmm. you know. It's last Tuesday, you know, last Wednesday. So I've always done that to my children who don't appreciate it anymore and grandchildren who yeah. still like it mm-hmm. for the most part.
12: Yeah.
13: The 25-year-old's not that impressed anymore.
12: Probably not.
13: No, it's kind of like, well, oh yeah, there goes grandma again.
12: Doing her grandmotherly things.
13: Yes, yes.
12: All right. Brian, how are you, sir?
14: Oh, I'm just fine.
13: You're missing your wife, though, right?
14: Oh, of course. But, you know, we have chatted numerous times today and
12: you're chatting right now.
14: I'm in grandpa handyman mode. So I've been changing out doorknobs and locks all day and, it's been an adventure. It was so brutally hot, because I was outside doing one, but then a rainstorm came through and, you know, cooled everything down to, 83. Yeah. Cooled it down.
12: Cooled it down to 83.
13: You know, because yeah. of the humidity there, it just feels so, so warm, mm-hmm. you know, but yeah. it's humidity, but it's so beautiful there too, though. Everything's very green and lush,
14: yes.
13: especially the alligators, very green.
14: Yeah. Yes, they are very green. The alligator and the foxes are red.
13: Yes.
12: Mm.
13: So
14: Kristen saw a red fox on her walk.
13: Oh, the other night. How fun is that?
12: I saw red fox on a Sanford and Son rerun.
13: There you go. I knew he was going to do something like that. Yes.
12: Man. Okay. So let's go to the phone. Well, start calling in 888-564-6173. Let's answer a question that was submitted online. Jeffrey sent this through the pastor's perspective page at kwave.com. He is in San Bernardino. And he says, first off, thank you for your dedication and the time you take to answer our questions and your prayers for the brethren. Here's the question. Satan came to God and asked permission to attack Job. Is that situation unique, or could it, or does it happen to all of us? What do you think, Brian?
14: Well, I don't know that the exact situation happens, but I think it's somewhat unique, but not exclusively just one time in history. It happened to this guy named Job. Jesus said to Peter, Satan has desired to sift you as wheat, but I have prayed for you. So I think with that statement from Jesus, you have a similar type of a thing, probably. You know, again, Satan has asked for you, and that's what he did with Job. So, yeah, I think that it is rare, but not limited to just Job or even to Peter.
13: You know, I was reading the other day in Second Chronicles, the account where Hezekiah, it's, you know, after he's been healed, and the Babylonian ambassadors get in touch with him. And it says that God, like, distanced himself to test Hezekiah.
14: Test him.
13: See what he would do. And I think in an instant like that, it's almost a Job situation where God just takes a step back and allows the tempter, you know, kind of in to test. So I think that we all go through testings of a sort. And I think some of those testings are definitely demonic.
14: Well, Paul in Ephesians, you know, when he's talking about the armor of God.
13: That's right. Yes.
14: All of that, he says, do all to stand in the evil day. So he does refer to, I think, seasons. I mean, it's not necessarily a 24-hour period he's referring to, but I think it's a season of intensified spiritual attack. And I think that we're all, you know, subject to that at times. And I know that, you know, I certainly have been, and you certainly have been, and many other believers that we know have experienced that.
12: Jeffrey, thanks for sending in your question through the pastor's perspective page at kwave.com. 888-560. Go ahead. Yes, sir.
14: I have an important question, and that is, what year were you born?
12: What? I don't remember.
14: What year were you born?
12: I'll have to look it up. I'll text you that answer. I'll text you the answer.
14: I'm being nice, and I'm not. You know, asking your age.
13: Yes, yes, yeah,
12: not directly.
13: At all. Not at all. You know, we have a friend named Joel, and he married Heather, and Heather's grandparents were from the Highlands of Scotland. And so when he went to meet her grandparents, he said he didn't understand anything that they were saying. And he said that the grandfather kept, he learned to say yes, no, or maybe. That's all he answered. He didn't know if he was doing it right, but he tried to tell by the inflection of the grandfather's voice. And so the grandfather said, what do you mean? And he said, yes. And the grandpa seemed to take offense to that. And he said, what do you mean? And he said, no. And then he said, what do you mean? And he said, maybe. And he said, I said to you, what year were you born in? And he goes, oh, what year was I born? So anyway, but that's a true story. And he was answering the wrong way because he had no idea what he was saying. We have a sweet friend. She might even be listening, but we used to have that same, she was from Scotland. We used to have the same communication problems, didn't we, Brian? And one time she was asking someone, are you all right, China? Because that's, you know, something that you say if you're a Londoner. And he thought she was saying, are you a weight trainer? So we'd have all sorts of things like that, miscommunications and, you know.
14: Yes.
13: Yeah, it was it, fun. It just made things fun. It really did. Mm-hmm. And she had a great laugh. Okay. Yes.
14: So I got your text, Brian.
12: Yes.
14: And
12: I even, there's a song. You don't even have to do the math because I did the, I put the age
14: on
12: there.
14: Yeah, thank you. Doing the math. Yeah. Yeah, there's a song about the year you were born.
12: I'll have to look that up.
13: Yes, yeah? 17.
14: Yeah. Actually, about the summer of the year you were born.
13: Okay, that's really naughty of him.
12: Ah, that song. Yes, yes, yes. Yes, and technically I was born in the summer, the last few days of the summer. So that song's all about me, I guess.
14: Yeah.
12: Right, sure.
13: Yeah, isn't today the last day of summer?
12: Yeah, today or tomorrow.
13: Today or tomorrow. One I never know if it's the 21st or the 22nd.
12: They change it all the time. I think this year is the 22nd.
13: Okay.
14: No, somebody said today's the first official day of autumn. Who was it that said that?
13: Mr. Autumn.
14: So, yeah.
13: Somebody who took a fall.
14: Somebody on the other side of the world where it is the first day of autumn.
12: Yes, indeed. All right. 888-564-6173. By the way, we are live today. In case you're listening and you hear Brian and Cheryl and you think, well, they're always together on Fridays. Well, no, they're here. It's a Monday edition of the Friday show with Brian and Cheryl or something like that. Let's go to the city of industry. Cheryl. Here is Leventi. Go ahead, Brian. What? Huh?
14: No, I'm going to tell Cheryl. I'll tell her after.
12: Okay. Leventi, welcome to Pastor's Perspective. Thanks for calling 888-564-6173.
15: Good afternoon, pastors. My question is, what was the greatest creation that God made? And I'm asking because I need confirmation from something I heard yesterday.
12: Hmm.
15: Church.
12: Okay. Brian?
14: Well, the greatest creation is really human beings, because human beings, you know, when you start with the days of creation and you have, you know, the heaven and the earth are created, and then God said, let there be light. And then you go through the various days and the different aspects of creation. And then you come to day six and you come to a, everything kind of switches up there, and God speaks now about this creation. And he says, let us make man in our image and according to our likeness. And so God created man. He created the male and female in the image of God. He created them. So man is the pinnacle of creation.
15: Okay.
12: Is that what you heard at church yesterday or something different?
15: No, I heard it was the church that was his greatest creation.
12: And the church is made up of people. So maybe.
14: Yeah. Yeah, I mean, you know, the church is the bride of Christ, and I think you could probably build somewhat of a case for that. I think, yeah.
12: What do you think, Cheryl?
13: I think, you know, I have to ponder this a little bit more. I'm just kind of thinking: is the church a creation, or is the, you know, it seems to me like the church is born, you know. That it was born at Pentecost rather than created at Pentecost.
12: Mm.
13: And so I want to think about that and ponder it a little bit more before I answer.
12: Ponder before you pontificate.
13: Right. Ponder before I pontificate. Always. I wish.
12: Leventi, thank you so much for your phone call today on Pastor's Perspective at 888-564-6173. Let's talk to Frank in Fontana, listening to us on K-Wave AM and FM. What's up, Frank?
16: Hi, good morning, or good afternoon, and thank you for taking my call.
12: See, we don't know if it's morning or afternoon because it's the last day of fall or it's the first day of fall or who knows. It's still summer, we think it is, so might still be morning. Who knows?
16: I think I'm a little nervous, you know, being on the air, I guess. I didn't think I would be, but all of a sudden when I said my name, I said, ooh.
12: So I'm nervous every day, and I do this for a living, but anyway.
16: I appreciate you guys doing this. My question has to do with prayers being answered, and you know, when do you know if a prayer is answered by God or if it's just a coincidence that's happened? And the reason I ask that is because I feel like I had a prayer answered. I needed to pay my rent but I also had to have some pretty extensive dental work done, and I was coming up short. And I actually borrowed some money from a friend. And so I was able to pay my rent. Of course, my landlord is happy. I'm happy that I got to pay it. And, you know, we're chugging along. But now, you know, I have a debt to pay to my friend. So was that prayer answered? Or was that just a coincidence that I was able to get the money? I don't know. I don't know how to look at them.
13: Yeah. God works. My dad used to love to say God works supernaturally, naturally. So yeah, it is the process of your prayer being answered. Years ago, my dad used to love to tell this story. It's a made up story. I think it's a made up story, at least. And then somebody wrote a song about it. But he used to talk about this little boy who was up on a roof, and he started to fall off the roof. And he said, "Oh, God, save me." And all of a sudden his shirt got caught on a nail. And he said, "Never mind, Lord. It's all right. My shirt got caught on a nail." And otherwise, what he's trying to say is the answer is obvious. God provided the nail that the shirt got caught on. God works supernaturally, naturally. Mm-hmm. So, yes, he uses friends, and he uses these things to help us pay off our debts and, you know, help us to get ahead. But I would say, yeah, that's definitely an answer. Just because you still have to pay your friend doesn't mean that wasn't an answer to the Lord from the Lord.
12: That's what I was thinking that Frank was saying, that, you know, God did answer the prayer, but I still have to pay the money back.
13: Yeah.
12: So now I'm still in debt to somebody.
13: Yeah.
12: But at least he still has a roof over his head.
13: You know, I used to have a friend who I remember, she was, I still have her, but she's just this brilliant lawyer, just so, so brilliant. And she's super good when she teaches on apologetics. Like, she knows all these scientific facts and everything about how, you know, archaeological discoveries and everything that. And so she can just start talking, and she can do it like a court case and just show you how God is real, how Jesus is, you know, definitely real, really died on a cross, rose again. I mean, and you're just like astounded. And so I asked her to do a class on how to share your faith, because I figured those facts and figures would come in. And when she got up, she said, the way that she shares your faith is by her personal testimony. And she said, that's more powerful to people than all the facts and figures that you could throw at them. What has God done for you? And she talked about how one of the things she likes to tell people is how God helped her to pay off a debt. And she owed somewhere around, I would say, $40,000 in school debts. And she was standing in line at the bank. And this guy said something to her, and she said, well, you know, somehow it came up. And she said, well, God helped me pay my debt off of $40,000 in a year. And he's like, what? How in the world? And she said, well, he gave me three different jobs that I was able to work. I was able to set this money aside. And within 1 year, I was able to pay off all my debts. And she saw those jobs and making that money and being able to pay off that debt as the way God paid off her debt and answered her prayer. So, yes, your friend might have loaned you the money. That is a grace, and that's a gift from God to have such a good friend like that. Mm-hmm. And now, as you pay him back and you say, Lord, help me to pay him back and provide the finances so I can pay him back. I had a ride the other day from a woman who's an Uber driver who's just doing the Ubering just to pay off a debt.
12: Mm-hmm.
13: And so she just does that on the side. That's not her actual job. But there are, thank God, there's ways that he will open doors for us to make the money to pay off debts.
12: Yeah.
13: But I think God wants to work with us. We sometimes think that God only works for us, but he works with us. And even salvation is cooperative. We have to receive and believe and put our trust in Jesus Christ and what God has done. And we, you know, and then there's more. We have to deny ourselves, take up our cross, and follow him. So, you know, sometimes we expect God to do everything for us, but God wants to work with us. And I think that's important, you know, to understand.
12: Brian, what do you think?
14: I think that was a great answer. And I was thinking the other day, Cheryl and I were talking, and we were kind of talking about that point, how, you know, many times in Scripture, God gives a prescription for something that you actually have to do. You know, because I think a lot of times we think if God's, you know, if God's going to do it, it's just going to happen. It's like magic, you know, it's just like, oh, poof, you know, there it is. But many times in scripture, God says, okay, this is what I'm going to do. Now you do this. And then this, you know, that I will do this. So I think it's important to remember that. I mean, of course, we love those times when God does just, you know, speak something into existence or do something that's so obviously supernatural that you're left amazed. But we can't miss the supernatural through the natural processes, which is, I think, probably more often than not the way God does work.
13: You know, what you're saying, to your point, I would think of John chapter 9, where Jesus mm-hmm. puts the mud on the blind man's eyes mm-hmm. and says, go to the pool of Siloam and wash. And the man's yeah. testimony is, he put mud on my eyes. He told me to go to the pool of Siloam and wash. Mm-hmm. And I went and I see. Mm-hmm. I went, yeah. I washed, I see. And so
14: I can't remember what. It was, there was a particular thing that I had read that morning that I was telling you about, and I can't remember what it was. I think it had something to do with Solomon's life, but it was one of those things, you know.
13: Yeah. Well, you know, think about David when he's fighting the Philistines, and he says, you know, Lord,
14: yeah,
13: will you be with us? And the Lord said, yes. And so they attack, mm-hmm. and, you know, the Lord breaks through. The Philistines reroute. He says, Lord, will you be with me? And the Lord says, yes, but this time I want you mm-hmm. to circle around. And I want you to wait until you hear the sound of marching in the mulberry trees and then attack. And so there God is working with. And we see a lot that God works with the armies of Israel. But then, as we said before, there are times like Hezekiah's time where the Lord just says, you know, I've got this. And one angel goes out and kills 185,000 valiant men. Actually, I was reading it and the CSB, Christian Standard Bible, from Chronicles, that same episode. And it was, it listed the captains, the valiant soldiers. It listed the type of men that the angel took out. That was just kind of fun, but that's not to the point. The point is, God works with us.
12: Love it, Frank. Hope you heard the answer, because I don't see you on the phone anymore. But thanks for calling in to Pastor's Perspective at 888-564-6173. Let's talk to Steve in Huntington Beach, and then Diana, you'll be up next. Steve, what's your question for us today?
17: Hey, guys. So I have a friend that I don't know how to handle the situation because he is in kind of a phase of extreme pride and self-righteousness, but when you tell him things like God detests the proud and stuff like that, he almost uses God as a crutch for his disrespect and ultimately his misbehavior. And I'm just not really sure how to handle it after, you know, sharing. I mean, he is a Christian. But he says he reads the Bible, but I after basically throwing the whole Bible at him, I don't know what else to do. I step away and just end the friendship.
13: I think I would step away at least for a short time. You know, because
14: what kind of stuff is he doing?
13: Oh.
17: Well, he's very disrespectful to his parents, and I've told him, you know, the Bible says to honor your father and mother. And he's mm-hmm. like, well, I'm not being disrespectful. And then, like, kind of stuff like that. Takes very, mm-hmm. like, pride in everything he does. not in a I'm proud of my work and I'm better than you kind of thing. He's never wrong, never apologizes. So, yeah.
14: Is he young? Like a young person? Christian?
17: He's in his late 20s.
13: You know, I read a book one time, Coping with the Narcissist, and it wasn't written by a Christian, but it was really fascinating. But I had read in another article that when you meet somebody who is really prideful, that even psychologists don't like to deal with narcissists because they're arrogant people are dangerous people, and they're the most likely to sue. So that's not the book. It was Coping with a Narcissist.
12: Yeah. Oh, this is the one that came up. But I'll keep it.
13: Yeah. No, that's okay. I don't know that I'd necessarily recommend it. I just bought it at the airport, I think, and I needed something to read, and I could see.
14: I would probably just say, really candidly, it's really unpleasant to be around you because of this behavior, and give them a few examples and then just say, God resists the proud and all of this, even if he resists the idea that he's prideful, that's kind of the telltale sign of being prideful.
13: Yeah, not taking correction is really a sign of pride. You know, though, there are some really good scriptures in Proverbs about that.
14: Yeah.
13: You know, my mom used to say, a fool hates instruction, if you rebuke a scoffer, they will hate you. Rebuke a wise man and they will thank you. You know, there's some really good Proverbs on pride. So I think maybe even looking at some of those scriptures on pride in Proverbs and just kind of, there's a really good book. There's a couple good books, but I think about Tim Keller wrote a book called Self-Forgetfulness. And it's one of the best books I've ever read. It would be a good book for you to read just in dealing with him. But it would be maybe a book that you could even suggest that he reads.
12: Hmm. What do you think, Steve?
17: Okay.
13: It's a hard one, Steve. That's a hard situation.
17: Yeah, it really is, because I'm kind of trying to work with his dad to figure out where his dad's kind of at his wit's end. He kind of just goes to his dad when he needs help, but never thankful, never grateful.
13: Ugh.
17: It's just kind of a take situation. And, he's been one of my best friends for about 12 years, and it's kind of hard to throw away such a good relationship.
13: Yeah. Has he always been this prideful, or is this kind of a new thing?
17: No, this is like semi-new within the last like 5 years. You know, he's kind of he's become a recluse.
13: Mm-hmm. Oh.
17: He's drawn himself out and has no real social awareness.
13: Yeah.
17: Can kind of justify any action.
13: Wow.
17: And, someone who is a Christian, I would think that when I give him God's word, he would take heed of it.
13: Yeah.
17: You know? And,
13: yeah.
17: I've told him things like, a wise man is proud, makes his father proud, but a fool brings tears to his eyes, and
13: he just
17: nothing registers to him.
13: Yeah.
17: And because when you hit him with that, he says, "Well, I'm not being this. Well, I'm not being that." And that's always the answer. And I think that's why I find so much frustration.
13: Yeah.
17: And that's why I thought I'd ask you guys.
13: Yeah.
14: He says he's a Christian. Is he plugged into a church?
13: He said he's gotten really reclusive.
14: As
17: far as I know, he goes to a home Bible study, but I don't know how consistent that is.
14: Yeah.
17: He has no,
14: yeah, this,
17: he's homeless. He lives in a van.
13: Oh my gosh.
17: Doesn't.
14: Yeah.
13: It sounds like almost a mental breakdown or something. You know, this sounds pretty serious.
17: Schizophrenia, but I'm not sure.
13: Yeah, it sounds like it could be. Yeah, a lot of schizophrenia manifests itself in the 20s, late 20s, and then again in the 40s.
17: Thanks, everyone's after him as well.
13: Yeah, yeah. No, this sounds.
14: Oh yeah.
13: This sounds more like you're dealing with some kind of mental disorder. Would he let his father take him to for an evaluation, you think?
17: That's what his dad's currently working on right
13: now,
17: is getting him to agree to that.
13: I think that's good. Yeah, and maybe you could help with that. I think I would conspire with the father, if I were you, to maybe help your friend.
14: Yeah. Yeah, and pray for that too, because, the hard thing about people in that condition is that they just refuse to recognize they're in that condition, and therefore they don't need help. So, you might... it's as plain as day to you and his dad. Oh man, he really needs help, but he'd be like, "Oh, I don't need any help. I'm fine." So, just pray that God can break through that, all of that. But definitely some mental issue here.
12: Steve, thanks so much for calling us today here on Pastor's Perspective. Again, the book that Cheryl mentioned by Tim Keller, it's called The Freedom of Self-Forgetfulness, and you can now hear Tim Keller here on K-Wave twice a day at 2:30 p.m. and 10:30 p.m. You can check the kwave.com program schedule for more information. We're going to take a quick break. We'll be back with more of your questions. What do you want to ask Brian and Cheryl Broderson? They're here till 4 o'clock. Yes, they are live on this Monday afternoon. Call in. 888-564-6173 is the number to call. 888-564-6173.
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12: Hey, we're back on Pastor's Perspective. 888-564-6173 is the number to call. We've got Brian and Cheryl Broderson here on a Monday. Yep, they're here on a Monday. And we want to know what you want to ask them. So Diana in Torrance, hello. Thanks for calling 888-564-6173.
25: Happy belated birthday.
12: Oh, well, thank you. Or maybe she means you, Cheryl, because your birthday's in April, and I don't know if she's...
13: No, that's really belated. Oh, okay. No, Brian is 39 again. Brian
12: yes.
13: Perez is 39 again. He's yep. just holding.
12: Yes.
13: Holding at 39.
25: So my question is, I've been... I just started today listening to the Screw Tapes from C.S. Lewis.
13: Right.
25: And he's talking about the devil, but I know that my pastor says, don't worry, because it's not... Sometimes... The devil's not omnipresent, omniscient, and all the stuff that God is.
13: Right.
25: So then how does he get us? I know our flesh too, but how does that work?
13: Well, I think there's a couple of things. One, the Bible calls him the prince of the air. So I think that he kind of puts, you know, things out there that we kind of catch his drift. You know what I mean? He just kind of puts these things in the wind and, you know, we get these subtle suggestions. And I think, you know, because he is a spirit, he's able to do that. And he's the prince of this world, the Bible calls him. But he also has minions. He has demons that he seems to be able that are at his command. When he fell from heaven, he took one third of the angels with him, and they became kind of his emissaries. So he works with these emissaries too, and they do his bidding. But the Bible also tells us that he walks to and fro about the earth looking for victims. So he prowls like a lion looking for victims. And so maybe he sees one and he, you know, calls a demon and says, you know, work on that guy. And this is the strategy. Mm-hmm. So I think that would be part of probably the technique. Brian, what would you say?
14: Well, I think the Screwtape Letters is a good picture because mm-hmm. it's a senior demon instructing a junior demon.
13: That's right.
14: And they're always referring back to their father, who is the devil. And of course, the enemy is God. And so, but I think that C.S. Lewis really tapped into something with that, I mean, it's not necessarily exactly the way it is, but there's a lot of things there that you read it and you think, wow, yeah, I've had those experiences before. And C.S. Lewis himself even said that the way the whole book came to him, he felt like God gave it to him as a real picture of spiritual warfare.
13: Mm. Well, so. And think about in Ephesians 6, it says that we wrestle not against flesh and blood, but against principalities and powers. So there is a hierarchy in the realm of darkness.
12: Diana, thanks for calling in today to Pastor's Perspective, 888-564-6173. Here's Norma in Long Beach, who is watching us on YouTube, so we'll wave hi to Norma. How can we help you today, Norma?
0: Hello, good afternoon, pastors. Thank you for taking my call. So I have a wonderful teenager who has been trying to evangelize friends at school since such a young age. And there's nothing that can wither him from the faith that he has in God. And to him, he believes in every single verse, everything that when it relates to the Lord, he has no doubts. And the thing that I'm struggling with is because when it comes to him believing word of faith, word of life in himself, it seems like he just doesn't believe it for himself, but he's able to share it for other people. Right now he is going through a mental crisis and he's admitted in a facility for that. And I'm just struggling because I really don't know how to help my son right now. And I was calling to ask for guidance as to what I can do to help my son.
13: Well, I think it's good that he's in a facility right now. I think one of the best things you can do is they usually have classes or they, you know, offer support at these facilities so that you can understand some of what your son is going through. We had one of our kids went to drug rehab, and I went to every single class that they offered because I wanted to understand what the struggle was. I wanted to be able to help. And I was also praying fervently, like, God, help me to understand this. Help me to be able to enter this so I can really fight for them and understand what's going on. And just getting that clarity and understanding what the triggers were, what had happened, how they got in that state helped me so much. And I would see if the facility that he's at offers something like that for parents, for understanding. You might get in touch with one of the doctors and see what kind of support classes there are, because those really equip you with how to help your son. Because, you know, obviously, you know, he's a great Christian kid, but there's some triggers that have been working. So how is you... as a mom, how can you help him with those triggers? How can you prevent it? What can you do when he has an episode? What is the best way to help? And those kind of things really, really help me. One of the things is that because our child had been numbing themselves to pain, that when they were sober, all of a sudden they didn't know how to identify their emotions. They didn't know if they were frustrated. They didn't know if they were angry. They didn't know if they were hungry or jealous or cold or hot. I mean, seriously, that because of all the numbing, and they had to learn all over again how to identify their emotions. Learning that helped me so much because I was able sometimes to say, you know, you must be afraid. And they would look at me and go, afraid? Like almost like it would dawn, like, yes, that's what I'm feeling. So I think that if you could find some support classes and find out kind of like what is going on and, you know, how can I be part of the healing process? And I know that they must have something for that because that's one of the things that usually they offer is, you know, for the parents.
0: Mm-hmm. Thank you so much.
12: Brian, did you have anything to add to what Cheryl said?
14: I was a little bit curious about what has put him in this place where he needs to be hospitalized. So he said he's really strong in faith and he has faith for everybody, but not for himself. So is he going through depression, anxiety? Why is he in the hospital?
0: So the reason is because he started having suicidal thoughts.
14: Okay.
0: We've gone through quite a lot. We lost my oldest son 3 years ago in a car accident. And he's been going to therapy for months, but now it seems like therapy is not really helping much, and he's like evolving into something else, and it's now he's in a place where he's saying it's like his thoughts are out of control, and that's the reason why he was put on hold, and he's been there for about a week now.
13: Well, I'm glad that you did that, though. Normal, that's not an easy thing to do, but that's the right thing to do because we want to save him.
14: Is he improving being in there?
0: Yes, he is. That's at least what I hear from him.
14: Is he on medication?
0: No medication. That's also a question I had as to what do you think about medication for mental health?
14: Medication is a godsend, and it can really, really be helpful. Don't worry about that. Some people think you shouldn't take medication, but I think that's a mistaken notion because you take medication for every other ailment. And of course, the brain is also a physical organ that can malfunction or have, some sort of defects that alter the way we feel and think. So medication can be very helpful, but the suicidal thoughts are the really dangerous ones that you don't want to mess with. So it's great that he's in there.
13: Yep.
14: And just as far as his faith goes, you know, as he continues to seek the Lord will bring him through it. And hopefully there's some good, wise spiritual leadership around him that can encourage him as well. What's his name?
12: Oh, hang on. Got to bring her back. What's his first name, Norma?
0: Ezekiel.
13: Oh, what a great name.
14: Okay, we're going to pray for him, okay? Lord, we pray for Ezekiel. And Lord Jesus, this is your, he's your child. He's your servant. And Lord, you know the struggle that he's going through. We pray that you would calm down his nerves. We pray that this assault against his mind with obsessive thoughts and things like that, we pray that you, Lord, would raise up a standard against that. We pray for wisdom for the doctors. We pray if there is a need for medication temporarily, perhaps, that you would give wisdom. But mostly, Lord, we pray that you would bring him through and use these things in his life to deepen his experience of your love. We pray in Jesus' name. Amen.
13: You know, I have a very godly friend that I'm really, really close to. I mean, she is so godly. She just loves Jesus with everything. But a few years back, she had adrenal breakdown she had obsessive thoughts. She couldn't eat. She lost, you know, tons and tons of weight, and she had to go on an antidepressant because that helped with it. And it was a temporary low.

0: helps that God can provide for us that can get us through those rough seasons. And I think the more dangerous thing is the condemnation of feeling like, oh, no, I should have peace. Why don't I have peace? And sometimes the Lord allows these things, these become our mission field or our way of relating to people that we never would have known or be able to relate and say, yeah, me too. And all of a sudden they're open then. So we just need to trust the Lord even in these things too, that he's allowing this and he's got a plan. And sometimes this is the path he chooses for us.
1: Norma, thanks for calling in today. And if everybody watching and listening can keep Ezekiel in your prayers. 888-564-6173 is our number. And now here's Lisa in Rancho Cucamonga. Hey there, Lisa. Welcome to Pastor's Perspective.
2: Good afternoon, pastors. Thank you for taking my call. I just have a quick question. I have a family member who is, actually this is their second marriage. She's married. I have a family member who's married, and her husband has decided to separate from her because she will not agree to take in his grandchild to live in their home. The reason being why this family member does not want to take in this grandchild is because she has already taken in three of his grandchildren, and he has decided to separate if she does not want to take in the last three. And she is the sole financial provider, and he will not work. So she's trying to figure out if, of course, they don't want a divorce. It's not a ground for divorce. But as far as separating, what's your advice on that?
0: I think, well, you know, it says if somebody refuses to work, Paul called them, they said they're worse than an infidel, worse than an unbeliever. And they've denied the faith. And I think for him to put those kind of ultimatums to her, and, you know, especially because she's the one who's having to make the money and provide, I think, you know, personally, this is not, I would say, let him go, you know, kind of like the song, let it go, let him go.
3: Is
0: Brighton asked more questions.
3: Are the grandkids like adult grandkids, or are they little children? What's the age here?
2: The oldest one who he wants to live with them currently, he's 14. And this is from my brother-in-law's, one of his daughters. The other daughter who literally just left the children on the doorstep, he's 14. And the brother is 12, and then the girl is, I believe, 10.
3: Are they troubled kids? I mean, are they like in trouble, or would they be a real, you know, difficult situation to bring them into the home?
2: Yeah, the first three are okay. They're fine. The current three that actually lives, my family member. The other one that's 14, he has been in trouble, and that's the one my brother-in-law wants to bring in the family to live with him.
3: Mm-hmm. And this is the one that she's having the problem with.
0: Struggle with, yeah.
3: Yeah.
2: Yes.
0: Now,
2: yeah.
0: Is there no one else to take care of these kids? Is that part of it, too? Is there no other relative, no parent, no...
2: So I did talk to my family member about that, and she said the last 14-year-old, the young man who they now want to come live with them, the mother is basically saying she doesn't want to take care of him anymore either.
0: Oh. Oh.
3: So sad.
0: That is really sad. That's not a good situation.
3: Yeah. And just, I mean, this is a lot of information here, but the husband who doesn't work, why doesn't he work?
2: You know, I think maybe it's a health issue, but he was working previously for a while, and he stopped.
0: Mm-hmm. Yeah.
3: So would he be the one taking care of the kids, or would she be responsible to do it?
2: My sister would be sole responsible. Financially, she would.
3: Right, yeah. Yeah, that's very difficult. I mean, I don't know that we could even...

0: give an answer. I don't know what the answer would
1: You know
0: be.
1: what bothers
0: I
1: me,
0: mean,
1: though, is that he gave his wife an ultimatum.
0: yeah,
1: I don't
0: and
1: think
0: I think that
1: the
0: that's wrong.
1: ultimatum bothers me. You know, either
0: Yeah.
1: do this, what I'm telling you to do, or I'm out of here. So,
2: And she doesn't want the marriage to work. She doesn't
1: yeah.
2: want her husband
1: But
2: having
1: maybe it
2: trouble.
1: would be good if he, for a time, just took the kids and, you know, had to support them. And, you know, that might be good, you know, because it might kind of open his eyes to some things. And, you know.
2: Okay.
3: Thanks for calling us today here on Pastor's Perspective at 888-564-6173. Juan in Long Beach, you're next. Thanks for calling. How can we help you? What's your question?
4: My question was, being sober for a year and 3 months,
3: Yay.
4: came out of a Salvation, thanks, came out of a Salvation Army program, and I've been sober since then. But this problem, I do have a church that I go to every Sunday since then, and I'm faithfully there every Sunday. But I've been having this problem, and I was going to try to tell the church, but I was embarrassed. And I prayed on it, but I have a porn issue. And it gets to a point where I'm basically going back to it, and I'm trying not to, and I feel guilty when I do it. I feel bad when I do it, and I pray on it, but I just need some kind of help. If someone can advise me somehow, some way to get rid of this problem, I'll gladly their advice.
3: Brian?
0: Yeah. Is there a men's group at your church, or is there a pastor that you feel like you could sit down and talk with?
4: Yes, but he's a new pastor, and if I don't want to bring those issues there, but I don't know, should I?
0: Yeah, that's what pastors are for. They're there to help people.
1: You know,
0: And I think, you know, it's easy to be embarrassed and to be ashamed, but listen, everybody's a sinner and we all need help. And when we come humbly and just say, look, I'm struggling with this and I really want some help and I don't feel like I'm able to make it on my own. That's what the body of Christ is all about. It's about brothers, you know, reaching out and working together. Lots of men struggle with pornography, and so they've got lots of experiences, oftentimes stories about, yeah, this was my battle, this was my struggle, this is how God helped me. Let me pray for you. Let me encourage you. Let's meet together. Let's read our Bibles. Let's, you know, things like that. That's what you need. You need some encouragement, you need some friendship, and you need some discipleship. So if there is a men's group specifically, I would seek out the leader of the men's group. And if there's not a men's group, then I would go straight to the pastor.
1: you know, also there are AA meetings that specifically target pornography, like AA type, Celebrate Recovery, with pornography. That,
4: Really? I did
1: yes.
4: not know that.
1: Yeah, you can go online and find some Celebrate Recovery that deal especially with pornography. And they're going to take the same 12 steps almost that you
0: Yeah.
1: do
0: Well,
1: for.
0: Celebrate Recovery is great because it is a Christian program. So it's going to be Christ-centered, it's going to be biblically based, and it deals with addiction. So whatever, you know, alcohol, drugs, whatever, pornography. Maybe if nothing else, look for a Celebrate Recovery meeting in your area. We have a Celebrate Recovery at Calvary Chapel, Costa Mesa, but I don't know if you're in the area or not.
4: Oh, that's far. That's pretty far. I'm in Long Beach, California.
1: Yeah, I'm sure there's one
0: Oh,
1: near you. I'm sure there
0: yeah.
1: is. Yeah. Look it up. And they're sponsored usually by churches. So you can go online, you can find the nearest one near you, and you can find one that even, you know, especially, you know, specializes in pornography. But that accountability, that, you know what it's like. That's helped you keep off the alcohol. This will help.
3: 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And they meet with men, they have workshops, and they have podcasts and everything else. So they might be able to help you too. 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
3: Mm-hmm.
4: Okay. Well, I'll try that. There's something that I'm truly struggling with, and like I said, I feel guilty when I do it, and I need to stop.
1: Yep.
0: Well, you know, and practically speaking, just, you know, temptation comes, it creeps up on you, so to speak. So just, you know, think about those moments where you kind of start to drift in your thinking, and then that thinking is going to take you to a place you don't want to go. And replace that with something, you know, pick up your Bible and read your Bible for a while, or, you know, listen to praise music, or go out and go to church, or, you know, put yourself in a place where you're feeding yourself spiritually and simultaneously denying the flesh and asking God to help you, and he will. And, you know, but we need each other too. So get plugged into one of the groups.
1: Well, I'm thinking about Romans, where Paul says, and make no provision for the flesh.
0: Yeah.
1: You know, don't keep those things. If you go on a diet, you don't keep, you know, ice cream in your freezer. It's just, you just don't do that. So there is that need to not, you know, have provision, starve the flesh.
3: Yep. If you've got certain websites you go to, take them off your phone. Certain apps, take them off your phone. So much that can help you. So either celebraterecovery.com or newlife.com or both. Thank you, Juan, for calling in today to Pastor's Perspective. That's all the time we have on today's episode. We're going to archive on Facebook, YouTube, Apple Podcasts, and Spotify. So check it out later. And if you have a question for us, call back tomorrow. I think, Brian, will you be here tomorrow?
0: I do believe I will be.
3: Yay. And then will both of you be in here again together on Friday?
0: Will we be? Could be. It very well could be.
3: It's a cliffhanger. All right. God bless you guys. Thanks for watching and listening.
5: 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Michael David in for Phil Ross. And I love all the wonderful songs that have been written over the years to praise God. I love all the new ones we hear today and all the old ones that are in the hymn books as well. And I've been told whether it's a Christian song or a secular song that songs don't cost much to write if you don't count all the broken hearts it took to write them. A lot of those deep, deep songs that hit a lot of us in a real meaningful way were written from somebody who went through a season of brokenness, went through some kind of tragedy, went through some kind of difficulty, some kind of trial or tribulation. And it resonates with us because we're going through something similar and we can relate to it. We can identify with it. Because deep things come from deep places in our souls. And we're going to learn the story behind one of the classic hymns called Be Still My Soul. If you know that song, you probably love it. If you don't know what that song is, and you're not familiar with it, we're going to learn more about it. So stay with us. We're going to join the Haven Today program with Dave and Wolin next, where we're going to learn about some of those classic hymns and maybe even hear a few of them. So stay with us.
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9: Existing home prices hit an all-time record in the U.S. this summer. The median home price has now dipped slightly to around $429,000. The housing market remains stubbornly slow for many would-be homebuyers stuck on the sidelines.

It's confusing. If prices are high, why aren't there more sellers? Experts say many existing homeowners locked in a 2 or 3% mortgage rate during COVID. Today, if they sold and bought another home, they'd have to go get a new mortgage at a higher rate. Therefore, they are hanging on as long as they can. That's what you do when you've got a good thing. You hang on to it. And the more it's worth, the more you're willing to sacrifice. Well, Jesus described the kingdom of God as the greatest treasure. It's worth the cost, and it's the Savior himself who made the ultimate sacrifice, laying down his life to bring us home forever. Welcome to Haven Today. I'm David Wolin, sharing the great story that's all about Jesus. Today we begin a series called The Story Behind the Song. In recent years, origin stories have been all the rage in Hollywood. The backstory to beloved stories and characters. Yes, it's a good way to extend a profitable franchise, but people are also curious. We love to hear how things began. And so this week, we're going to look at the origin stories of well-known hymns loved by Christians around the world. Every one has a story that functions like a frame around a picture. The hymn itself, which has served the church, but of course, when you see the story, then you can see the Lord's hand working behind how it came to be in the lives of people like you and me. And today, we're going to start with my personal favorite hymn, Be Still My Soul. Written originally in German back in the 1700s and based on the text of Psalm 46. Years later, the hymn was used powerfully in the lives of other believers with amazing stories, like a certain Olympic runner. Stay tuned for this origin story to encourage your soul today. And speaking of hymns, this week we're returning to some of our own heritage here at Haven, a release of 20 hymns sung by the historic Haven Quartet, which was a core part of this ministry for nearly 70 years. And this album features music from every era.

Just a sample of the hymns sung by the Haven Quartet over the years, each of them on the album released exclusively from Haven called All About Jesus Hymns. This is our way of saying thank you for your gift to this ministry. And on that note, some Haven listeners may not realize this, but programs like this are not funded by the stations we're heard on. No, we're funded by the donations of listeners who believe in the value of what we're doing here at Haven and have been for 90 years, every day spotlighting the Lord Jesus and encouraging every listener to behold and follow him day by day. 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And now let's get started with Be Still My Soul.

That was Norton Hall Band. Their worship music is so good, so solid. That was Be Still My Soul on this Haven Today. I'm David Wolin, and we're doing something this week that you may do in your own devotions. I do sometimes, and that is to take one of the great hymns of the faith and just reflect on it, meditate on it. You might be someone like me, and this is not false humility here. It's actually true. I, for the life of me, struggle to remember the lyrics of hymns. I often just can't remember them. And sometimes that's even true with my favorite songs that I think I know by heart. I'll often just mess up some of the words, much to the hilarity of my family. But it's not because I don't value the word's meaning. Quite the opposite. So for me, all the more reason to dig in one hymn per day this week, hymns that, with one modern exception coming this Friday, hymns that have been sung for generations and across cultures and denominations, uniting God's people in praise, in song, and with formative, deep, Christ-centered theology. And so there is an amazing story often behind such songs. Deep things do come from deep places in the souls of human beings where God has done something great. So it's sort of like when you see a tall tree, you know there's an invisible root system in the ground just as big. Or a tall skyscraper, you can be sure there's a carefully constructed foundation underneath. As the saying goes, if you want to build tall, you have to dig deep. And so today we'll be digging deep into the stories behind each of these hymns. We'll start with Be Still, My Soul. The lyrics of every stanza apply Christ and the hope of the gospel to the anxious heart, the unsettled mind, the grieving soul, the person in a crisis of any kind. And we'll talk more specifically about those things in a moment. But first, where did this hymn come from? The original words were penned by Katrina von Schlegel. And as you might guess, she's a German woman. She was born in 1697 in Germany. She lived into her 70s, remaining single, and the outcome of her life and the details about it are scant. But it appears that she falls in line with what I think the Apostle Paul had in mind when he said in 1 Corinthians 7, addressing single women devoting their lives to the Lord, in his words, concerned about the Lord's affairs, her aim is to be devoted to the Lord in both body and spirit, undivided devotion to the Lord. And so Katrina von Schlegel wrote many hymns. Of them, 29 were published, and they became part of what churches were singing at that time and that movement, which was known as Pietism. She was part of that. And Pietism would have a ripple effect across all Protestantism and even modern-day evangelicalism. There's a focus about renewing your personal devotion and faith to Christ with repentance and obedience to Him. This influenced the Wesleys in England in the 1700s, in the American colonies, where revival was breaking out in the First Great Awakening, and Katrina von Schlegel's adult life overlapped with that period almost exactly. But of course, she was in Germany, and she spoke German, and she wrote her hymns in German. And I'd be tempted to tell you the name of the hymn in German, and with a last name like mine, Wolin, you'd think I'd be able to do that. But alas, I can't do that. I'd embarrass myself if I tried. So it'll just stay, Be Still, My Soul. Thankfully, a hymn that made it into English. And we owe that to one Jane Borthwick, who was Scottish. In 1855, Jane Borthwick translated this German song into English. The Lord had put a burden on her heart to do that with the number of German hymns. She was fluent in both German and English. She had the heart of a poet and was gospel fluent. The words of this hymn are just beautiful, so much so you'd have no idea they didn't originate in English. So let's tip our hat to Jane Borthwick for this priceless gift to the church. And now one last little detail on the origins of Be Still My Soul. The melody of this hymn, the melody you and I know, was unknown to both of these women. It's a patriotic Finnish melody that was written about 150 years after the words of the hymn were written. So how about that? There was a man who wrote a song in praise of his country that became a melody in praise of the King of Kings and Lord of Lords. And so, Be Still, My Soul is part German, part
Scottish, part Finnish, and now truly international for all Christians in all places. And speaking of Christians living in other places, this is where another storyline enters the story of Be Still, My Soul. Nice touch there, added by our producer, Troy. And if you recognize that theme to the film Chariots of Fire, then you know this story. His name was Eric Little. Back in Paris, the 1924 Olympic Games, and how the heats for his best race, the 100 meters, had been scheduled on a Sunday. He'd grown up the son of missionaries in China. He had a strong conviction about competing on the Lord's Day, and he knew in his heart that he just couldn't do it. So he refused to run. But then he was given the opportunity to run another race, the 400 meters. Not his best race, but he ran his heart out and won gold. The triumphant drama of that story made headlines then, but the story took on a life of its own in the years that followed, an enduring testimony to this day. But how does his story connect with that of the hymn, Be Still My Soul? Well, during that time, this hymn was not yet well known internationally, but Little was Scottish. So was Jane Borthwick, who had translated and published it in Scotland. Doubtless, Little had learned it there. After the Olympics, he returned to China as a missionary himself, and his impact there was substantial, but not because of his fame as a runner, but because he faithfully preached the gospel and had a deep love for the people of China. And he married another missionary. They had a family there. But the work became increasingly dangerous in the 30s. Communism and the insurgency of that movement was already taking root. Plus, the Japanese army was invading mainland China. So this was a time of terrible suffering and oppression for the Chinese people. Yet Little was devoted to them. He would not leave. He sent his family home, but he remained. He rode a bicycle from village to village, preaching about Jesus. And then in 1943, Eric Little was captured by the Japanese and sent to a prison camp. Yet even there, the Lord was using him like a pastor for fellow prisoners. Yet he's remembered most for the way he cared for children. Those who survived credit him for helping them know and follow Jesus. All this time, though, Eric Little was suffering terribly. And it wasn't just the prison camp. He had a brain tumor, but didn't know it. Excruciating headaches, and of course, no treatments. Throughout this time, though, there was a hymn that had stayed with him. And we know about it because he treasured it, he sang it, and he requested it as he lay dying in a bed. A makeshift band gathered outside his window and played it and sang it for him. This hymn had been with him all these years, its powerful truths anchoring his soul in Christ through every season and every suffering, and now here it was with him as he was finishing the real race God had assigned to him. These words had deep meaning for Eric Little, as they do for all believers in Jesus. But imagine him in that moment, his death approaching, so much pain. His wife and children on another continent, he knew that he'd never have the joy of seeing his daughters grow up. What could possibly be powerful enough to speak peace and hope into that kind of agony? Of course, it could only be Jesus and the hope of his gospel. Now, usually on Haven, we close with a song. We're not quite ready to close yet, but this hymn meant so much to Little, so we're going to play it right now. This version by the Haven Quartet, just the first and last verses, but try to hear them in light of what this would have meant to Little in that moment. Peace.

Be Still My Soul, sung for us by the historic Haven Quartet from the recently released album All About Jesus Hymns. More of that later, but I want to return to a few lines of this hymn now. These are phrases that I hope are as dear to you as they are to me. I know in my life, the Lord has whispered the truths to my heart from this song in moments of great trial myself. So the first line of the hymn speaks to a doubt that often rears its ugly head in a difficult moment in the life of a Christian. Maybe it sounds something like this: what did I do wrong? Or, the Lord has abandoned me, or turned against me, or he's punishing me. The Lord is no longer with me. Maybe he doesn't truly love me. If he did, this wouldn't be happening. Have you ever had a doubt like that creep into your heart? Well, if or when it does, that's the moment to preach the gospel to yourself. And these lines do a good job. Be still, my soul. The Lord is on thy side. Bear patiently the cross of grief or pain. Why? Because the Lord is sovereign. He's still on his throne. He does not abandon his own. Don't look at your cross. Look at his. He faithful will remain. And he promises there's joy ahead. That's the first verse. A little farther down, speaking to the storms of life and how Jesus alone is our safety. Thinking back to Jesus in the boat with those terrified disciples. The waves and wind still know the voice who ruled them while he dwelt below. Sometimes certain verses of hymns are left out of popular arrangements of them. This song actually has four verses, but often verse three is left out, which is a pity. Verse three speaks to one of life's greatest pains, grief, bereavement, about how Jesus draws near and how, and this is a deep truth, how he will often reveal himself most clearly in those moments. In the depth of pain is when you often can come to know Jesus best. So I'll finish this message with the words of that third verse. Be still, my soul, when dearest friends depart, and all is darkened in the veil of tears. Then shalt thou better know his love, his heart, who comes to soothe thy sorrow and thy fears. Be still, my soul, thy Jesus can repay. From his own fullness, all he takes away. Truly, it is all about Jesus from beginning to end. Oh.

0: This is Haven Today. I'm David Wolin, finishing up now the first of a series of programs this week called The Story Behind the Song, and we'll continue diving into the great hymns of the faith and exploring their roots in Scripture and also taking a look at the lives of those who either wrote the hymn or were connected to it in some significant way. But as believers today, for you and me, these great hymns are treasures for us too, which is why it's to our detriment spiritually if we neglect them. And I pray what you're hearing on Haven this week will help encourage you to bring back maybe some of those great hymns into your own devotional life and your worship and your walk with Jesus. And a hymn, of course, is more than a poem to be read. It's a song to be sung. The melodies are intended to stick. And to that end, there is nobody I know who sings them quite like the historic Haven Quartet. And that's why this week we're offering the All About Jesus Hymns album, available exclusively from Haven. This album was released in honor of Haven's 90 years of continuous Christian broadcasting. 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The All About Jesus Hymns album contains 20 of the greatest hymns pointing to Jesus, full of rich theology. 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I'm David Wolin. Won't you come back again next time? We'll be keeping it all about Jesus. It's the great story here on Haven Today.
1: 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Michael David in for Phil Ross to let you know the Over the Edge event is coming up this Friday and Saturday. 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It's the Union Rescue Mission's 8th annual Over the Edge event. 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Participation supports safe shelter, recovery programs, education, workforce development, and long-term housing solutions for individuals and families experiencing homelessness. 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
9: God doesn't really care about my desire to keep everything under control. I'm not campaigning for mayhem at all. But God sometimes has a different way to accomplish what he wants to accomplish. You know why? Well, you just read it. Because his ways are higher than our ways. His thoughts are higher than our thoughts. And sometimes he might choose to do something that's just off your grid just a little bit. You might not have studied for this one, but there it is. It's in front of you. And believe it or not, you're probably prepared for it if it's presented in front of you.
8: How many times have you said or thought to yourself, that didn't go according to plan? Whether you were working on a project in the house or garage, or your trip itinerary changed last minute, life is full of twists, turns, and surprises. But as my dad would always tell me, it all worked out, didn't it? Looking back on moments where life went against our plans can be a great reminder for us that God is in control, not us. Pastor Bill teaches that this can be a reminder of God's faithful provision in our lives. Well, let's join Pastor Bill in the book of Acts chapter 19 as he begins his message, The Strange Ways of God.

0: the door.
1: We are still in Ephesus. And I love the song that had that phrase, the God of breakthroughs is on our side. The God of breakthroughs is still the God of breakthroughs. And so that's what we're talking about today. As the gospel is going out and is breaking into new areas, it's such an exciting thing to see. And so we're still with Paul, and we're still in the city of Ephesus with him at this point. He's spending close to 3 years there. He's still teaching in the hall of the tyrant, the lecture hall of Tyrannus. And he's working. When I see Paul, you catch an idea of how hard this guy worked for Jesus. And it seems like he never really slowed down. And it's almost like he's got this idea that nobody else is going to do it if he doesn't do it. At least he's moving like that. He's building teams to invade Asia with the gospel. And teams that will move out from Ephesus. And in verse 10, where we were last week, all of Asia, it said, all of Asia, everything you see up there from Ephesus going off to the east, all of Asia had heard about Jesus. They hadn't all said yes to Jesus, but Jews and Gentiles alike had heard because Paul was just pushing it forward like nobody else was going to do it. And so that's happening, and churches are being planted. The seven churches of Asia that we all know about, that you read about in the book of Revelation, those seven churches came out of, well, the first one was planted in Ephesus, but the other six came out of the church in Ephesus as Paul was discipling people and sending them into those areas where there was such a need for a vibrant witness. Paul was not wasting time. Paul did not waste time. Say that out loud with me. Paul didn't waste his time. I wanted you to say that with me because I don't want to be the only one in here that feels conviction when I say it. Paul didn't waste time. I'm not going to ask for a show of hands because we'd all have our hands in the air. But how many of us, honestly, we get to the end of a week or a month or a year and they think, where did the time go and what did I do with that time? I know how to waste time. I know how to squander time. I know exactly where to squander half of my day, just like that. And you know how to do that too. And I get convicted when I see Paul pouring his life out, evangelizing, discipling, sending out laborers, and then writing those letters to encourage and confront and comfort and inform. Paul lived, like this is such a hip word these days. I want to live intentionally. That's a good thing to live intentionally and not live haphazardly. And Paul was definitely living intentionally. I want to live that way too. But I know how to intentionally waste time. And I can feel the conviction suddenly. Well, just a couple more waves, Lord. And just it's insane. But it was predictable with the way that Paul served, the way that he worked, his passion and his energy, that something big was going to happen here in Ephesus, in this strategic, impressive crossroad city. And you know why? Because he worked the land. How many of you are or were farmers? Can I see the hands of those that are? How many of you are urban farmers? You've got something growing in your yard. It's flowers, it's vegetables, it's whatever, you know. And you're lifting her hand like up higher there, bro. Yeah, and Joy's got far more of a green thumb than I do. Although I was a landscaper, I'd plant it and leave it, and then somebody else would tend it. But Paul planted it and he tended it. He worked the land. Here's the truth. The land that you work is going to bear fruit. The land that you ignore, oh, it's going to bear fruit too. It's called weeds and thistles and thorns. It's going to be a habitation for dragons. It's going to be a habitation for spiders and all that. But the places, as well as the people that you tend, that you work. If you work the land of your relationship with your spouse and with your kids and with your friends and even with your workmates, it's going to bear good fruit. But know this, this is profound. The work is going to be work. The work is work. There's a reason why Jesus sent out laborers into the field. He didn't send tourists into the mission field. He sent laborers that were ready to work. And so in verses 11 through 12, if you'd look at that with me in the 19th chapter there, this portion of Acts, it reminds us of something, that sometimes God's work gets weird. It gets strange. Look at this. It says, Acts 19, verse 11. Now God worked. Notice God did this. God worked unusual miracles by the hands of Paul, so that even handkerchiefs or aprons were brought from his body to the sick, and the diseases left them, and the evil spirits went out of them. That's powerful. Paul did some strange things, not even knowing that he was doing strange things. God's work sometimes gets strange. Other translations say extraordinary things or special miracles or uncommon miracles. But I'm going to just, having read this, I'm just going to call this first one weird, because it's just weird. Paul's headbands, you know what that was? It was his sweatband. And Paul's sweatband and his apron as he was making tents for a living. Those things were taken. Whether they were taken from him while he had them on, I doubt that. I think somebody grabbed them when he was done with them. And people were healed. And I look at this story, and honestly, I say, God, that's just messy. That's just weird. That's not dignified. That's not a dignified way to do ministry. How about if we did that with our prayer lines that come up here? People come up for prayer. And we say, anybody got a sweaty handkerchief? Or got a handkerchief in your pocket that you've been using for, you know what, can we borrow that handkerchief for a while? Or how about this? I don't carry a handkerchief like this, but when I walk, I wear my kawaii hat. Look at that. Look at all the white lines on that. Look at all the sweat lines on my hat. It gets really sweaty. It's almost dripping. And if any of you want prayer for healing today, we're going to put my kawaii hat on you and just trust that some of the power of Pastor Bill's sweat is going to make a difference in your life. Not because... But it's an incredibly weird thing that God chose to do that day. And it says that God did the miracles. God was the one that put all of this together. So I've just got to call it what it is. It's just strange. And here's the truth. God doesn't care about my desire for tidy formality, to have everything just neat and in place, and having staff that will keep you in your place. God doesn't really care about my desire to keep everything under control. I'm not campaigning for mayhem at all. But God sometimes has a different way to accomplish what he wants to accomplish. You know why? Well, you just read it. Because his ways are higher than our ways. His thoughts are higher than our thoughts. And sometimes he might choose to do something that's just off your grid just a little bit. You might not have studied for this one, but there it is. It's in front of you. And believe it or not, you're probably prepared for it if it's presented in front of you. Well, there's a few more unusual miracles that you run across as you're reading through the scripture. I'll give them to you really quick. In Acts chapter 5, can you believe this? Peter's shadow brings healing. And Peter wasn't arranging for this. It just said some people decided to carry the sick out into the street so that if Peter was passing by, even his shadow would fall on them and they'd be healed. And apparently some of that happened. God, that's strange. That's a strange way to work. How about this one in Mark chapter 5, 27 to 32? Women were healed, or a woman was healed, by touching the hem of Jesus' clothes. Just reaching out and reaching her hand out there and just touching his clothes as he passed by. And she was healed. And Jesus seemed surprised. He turned around and said, hey, yo, who touched me? And they finally found her. And she seems to almost be apologizing. And Jesus wasn't looking for an apology. In Acts chapter 6, verse 52, others are healed in the same way. You notice it's one chapter later. That means that the word about that woman's healing by touching, it spread around, and they said, well, if that's on the menu, I'll go touch his clothes too. So can you imagine Jesus had to send his robe out all the time to be laundered because all these grimy hands are just pawing him on? No, it's just, I can't explain it, but it happened. This one is just crazy. Jesus spits in a man's eyes. I know there's another one in John. I think it's chapter 6 or 9, where he spits on the ground and he mixes up mud from his spit in the dust on the ground, and he uses it as a plaster on the guy's eyes. Then he tells him to do something he really didn't need to tell him to do. He says, you might want to go wash that off. Yeah, I was on my way to do that right away as soon as I heard you clear your throat and spit in my eyes. Yes. But this one, the guy is brought before Jesus. He's blind. All of his life, he's been blind. And now he's standing before Jesus, and he's heard that he heals. And he's presented himself. I don't know how the conversation went, but he hears Jesus. Maybe not. Maybe he didn't go deep. Okay, maybe he didn't go deep like that, but maybe just it's a spit in his mouth. And then he hears it coming towards him as Jesus. I'm sorry if I got you in the front row there, bro. I should have backed up just a little bit. And he spits, and then he feels it hit his eyes. And it's like, what in the world? And he's healed. Come on. Can we say that together to God? God, that's just strange. That's a strange way to do it. Very unorthodox. In Acts chapter 2, 8, 10, 19, the phenomenon of speaking in tongues to this day. The rest of these stories, we embrace them. But this one, there's still people today that fight against the idea that that's still a gift for today. To use your lips, your vocal cords, your capacity of speech, and to speak with syllables that aren't English or Spanish or whatever language you've learned, and realize you're communicating with God if God gives you that gift. How about this one? Talk about strangeness, God's weird ways, putting one holy man on a cross and letting him be murdered on a cross, and that being the basis for your salvation and mine. And anyone who will call upon the name of the Lord. The strange ways of God. Nobody that saw the crucifixion that day thought any good would come of it, including Jesus' disciples. They went away brokenhearted. But that was the unusual miracle of all miracles. The reasons why God might, reasons why God would work like that. Why would he do stuff like that? Here's a couple suggestions. So that we wouldn't go on automatic pilot in serving him. We'd give God permission to lead us in unusual ways and stretch us as he leads us. You know, most your auto accidents, they happen, they say, close to home on land, on roads you're familiar with, and you've got it all figured out. So we don't go on automatic pilot and crash, and maybe another one so that we can't take credit for our ingenuity. God surprises us with what he did. Maybe it's the visual and the tactile that makes the lesson stick at times and grabs our attention. You think about all the feasts of the Jews. All of them were visual, and all of them were tactile. Like with the Feast of Booths, you go outside and you build a canopy, a huppah. And under that huppah, under that canopy, you have your meals outside. Or in the old days, they lived outside for those days of that feast. But they were tactile and they were visual. And with the Feast of Passover, that was also edible. With every element on the menu having significance to it. God was teaching them in a strange way about their history and also about their future. And many of you in here right now, if I looked around long enough, let me see. I can see some. I've seen some in every service. There's some of you wearing a cross. Why are you wearing a cross? It's tactile. It's visual. It says something to you. That you honor what Jesus did on the cross. Some of you wear a dove that represents the Holy Spirit. And there's nothing wrong with that. And some of you, I don't know if you do this, and please let me explain it to you. Don't head for the doors. We have a family of a whole bunch of kids and a whole bunch of grandkids. And when I walk in the morning, I'll pray for them. And I decided one day I'm going to put together a string of beads that represent my family to me. And so I went to a bead store down here on, did you know there was a bead store in Huntington Beach? I felt like an old hippie walking in there, you know, looking for a fistful of beads. And I made

do this, and I don't do this all the time. Some of you look worried, but I work my way around, and this bunch of greenish ones right here makes me, no, that's on this side, it's the brown ones, the five in a row that are all the same, reminds me to pray for Jeff and for Bethany, my daughter, and to pray for Abby and Taylor and Jack. I move on to this next little separating one, and that's not where I do the Our Fathers, by the way, that just separates the beads, and then over here, I pray for Jesse and for Shannon and for Emmy and for Mia. Then I keep on moving, and over here it's Jeremy and Joanna and Micah and Noah and Owen, that family full of boys. And then I move to the last one, and this one has five as well, and I pray for our daughter Starlin, her husband Cooper, and I pray for Ida. And then there's a little glass bead in between the four green ones, in between the third and the fourth green one there. And that reminds me of the little baby that miscarried a year ago on the 17th of September. That little baby's waiting for us in heaven. Don't know if it's a boy or girl. I have no idea. But I give thanks for that little one who will never have their heart broken. For that little one that is safe in the arms of Jesus. And one day, I believe with all my heart, we step into heaven. This I don't know if it's going to be a child or an adult, but this little one will come up to me and maybe say, there's no way you could remember me, but you're my papa. And I get to meet that one. And so I give thanks that one is tucked away. And then there's little Merlin. It's the last one. But that's tactile for me. And it kind of, you know, keeps me on track, because is anybody like me easily distracted? Do you remember where I just was in our study? Because I'm going to need help getting back on. but that's just me. And there's nothing wrong with that kind of a tactile thing. You look at the cross that's out there in the courtyard. And I remember when the inspiration came to take these busted shells and broken glass that I found on the beach, and with the help of a group of people, including you, we put together something that speaks to us about the cross was for the broken. The cross was for the shattered lives. And I can't tell you how many times I've looked out there after a service, and even during the week sometimes, and there's people sitting over there by the cross reading the word, or sometimes down on their knees praying, and it's a point of contact for them. And that's what this was all about. That said, keep this in mind. Paul did not organize a sweatband ministry for the church in Ephesus. That would have just been gross. He didn't organize a ministry like that, and he didn't market sweat-soaked headbands to sell on the internet or anywhere or in the marketplace like so many people have done with prayer cloths. And how many ministries have Joy and I heard about over the last 50 years where you're watching them on television, you're listening to them on the radio, and if you'll send in your $50... then we'll send you back a prayer cloth that has been prayed over and anointed with oil. And it'll be a powerful tool for you in your intercession. And I have never asked for one of those. And maybe for some people it's a point of contact. But Paul didn't start that sweatband ministry. He didn't market sweat-soaked headbands to sell. The power was in God. Amen. It was not in the sweatband. Get that straight. Bottom line, all the glory goes to God for the healing. So what's happening here? Well, it's obvious. It's a simple thing. Paul was supporting himself and his team by working his trade. He was a tent maker, and a tent maker made more than tents. With the canvas or whatever material you would make a tent with, he would also make like backpacks and side bags and aprons, like a worker's apron, and maybe even purses. Purses weren't just a woman's thing. They were something that you would put your valuables in. But his tent making, it wasn't for show. What Paul was doing was working his trade in order to support himself and his team in that ministry in those days. And a tent maker these days, we talk about somebody going to the mission field or planting a church, and I'm tent making while I'm doing it. What does that mean? I've never made a tent in my life. It means I'm using the trade that is my chosen trade to support me while I'm doing the work of the ministry at the same time. And I'll tell you, those were some wonderful years. In the mid-70s to the mid-80s, as we were living out in the desert, and I was doing gardening, and I was doing landscaping, and I was doing whatever I had to do to put food on the table, and tree trimming. I loved climbing the big, tall palm trees and strapping my belt around that and then just going with the breeze while it was blowing up there. But all of that to just stay in the ministry that God had called us to do.

0: So that's all that he's doing. He's plying his trade, as you would say. And he would work from the morning until noon in Ephesus. We know that because he had to be ready for discipleship class, which started at 1 o'clock in the afternoon and went till 4 in the afternoon. And maybe after the discipleship class, when the tyrant came back and needed his classroom, he'd go back and do some more work in the marketplace. We don't know. But day after day, he would make the tents. And then one day, he goes back to his tent in the marketplace where he's making tents, and he can't find his headband. He said, I laid it down right here, and he can't find his apron. And he's got to have one of those Pastor Bill moments, thinking, well, I'm getting old, so maybe I don't know. Maybe I didn't put it there. And so he makes another one, or he grabs another one, and he lays it down, goes off to do his class again, comes back, and who's taking my dirty laundry? Who's hauling this stuff away? And then one day, I don't know how it happened, but maybe one day Paul looks up as the guy's walking through the marketplace and he sees this formerly demon-possessed guy wearing his headband. He says, yo, dude, where'd you get that? And he tells him the story. A guy came and he prayed for me and put your old sweaty headband on me. And I was set free, or I was healed, whatever it was. And I can just imagine Paul having a good laugh about that, thinking, whoa, God, I did not see that coming. But your ways are what? Your ways are higher than mine. You're smarter than me. And if you want to do that, that's fine with me. And I know we all want detailed explanations about everything, but God doesn't owe us a commentary on everything that he does. I don't need to know how he does anything that he does. That's totally up to him. But if for that person that is determined that, well, it's just something just not right about that, and I think God should do things in a more dignified way, I'm just going to say to you or to them, well, why don't you go have a talk about that with God and come back and tell me what he says to you. See if you can change his mind, because God has been doing the wonderful in strange ways for the whole history of humanity. And I don't have to understand everything. Do you? I don't have to.
1: Set free my heart. Set free my soul.
2: Why seems to be a child's favorite question, and a parent's worst one. 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Our phone number is 714-907-1177. 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And we'd love for you to jump in at refugefamily.com. We'll explore more deeply this trust in God's plans. And we'll see how, when we draw nearer in our relationship to God, we learn to trust him more. We'll look at how important it is to have a personal relationship with God in the first place, and how a secondhand relationship with God, or a mere familiarity with him, does not save. Imitating someone's relationship with Christ will never compare to being influenced by Christ directly. That's all the time we have for today. Thanks for tuning in for this edition of Refuge Radio. 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
3: 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Michael David in for Phil Ross. Stay with us. Up next, we are going to join Somebody Loves You, where we're going to learn about the prayers of Nehemiah. And Nehemiah's, his prayers, they teach us a lot about how we as believers can approach God when we're facing difficult circumstances, when we have to deal with opposition or very important decisions. Nehemiah repeatedly turns to prayer before he acts and does anything. And when we're being genuine in our prayer, we have to look at ourselves and we have to examine ourselves and we have to have a heart of repentance. We have to be willing to ask, Lord, is there anything in my own life that needs to change before we start asking God to change anything going on around us? And we're going to learn more about that as we join Pastor Roel Reese on Somebody Loves You in just a few minutes. Before we do that, we are going to check the news with Brian Perez.
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5: A federal report confirmed what pro-lifers have warned about for 15 years. Obamacare is subsidizing abortion. The Government Accountability Office found 1,719 Obamacare health plans cover elective abortion, reaching 4.4 million Americans. That's 683 more plans than in 2014, leaving pro-life families with fewer and fewer ways to avoid these plans. President Obama promised federal funds would never pay for abortion. That promise was an accounting gimmick. This report proves it. 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
9: It's just about 5 o'clock at K-Wave. Here's what's happening. Governor Newsom proclaimed a state of emergency today in California in preparation for what state officials say could be an historic El Nino season, directing agencies to stage equipment, protect infrastructure, and prepare communities for severe winter weather. The looming El Nino event is already breaking records, and forecasters expect it to continue to strengthen, potentially becoming the strongest in recorded history. Officials warn El Nino could bring heavy rain, strong winds, mountain snow, and coastal flooding. A growing list of news organizations has announced they will not publish photographs from the White House in response to President Trump's recent move to ban CNN, MS Now, and Politico reporters from covering him or his administration in person. The Washington Post, New York Times, and HuffPost each announced they were joining ABC, CBS, NBC, and Fox in refusing to participate in the White House group that documents the president's public events. And the Torrance Police Department was conducting a targeted enforcement operation today focused on drivers suspected of violating the hands-free cell phone law, which prohibits drivers from holding a cell phone or any electronic communication device while operating a vehicle. Violations can result in a fine, and a second conviction for the same offense within 36 months will add a point to the driver's record. Just put it in the glove compartment, folks. No text message. Even one from Michael David is that important.
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9: 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K-Wave weather, partly to mostly cloudy, windy here and there with temps in the low to mid-60s. Currently it is 77 in Pasadena, 80 in Riverside, and 77 at the K-Wave building on the campus of Calvary Chapel, Costa Mesa. I'm Brian Perez, and time for Somebody Loves You with Raul Reese on K-Wave 1110 and 107.9.
11: Whatever the need may be tonight in your own personal life, whatever your need may be tonight, take it to the Lord. He's there for you. He wants to give you all the desires of His heart. If you will just humble yourself before His presence.